0: their home country. Schism and excommunication for SSPX, the Society of St. Pius X. Important information for SSPX parishioners next from an archbishop who's closely watched the unfolding church controversy.
1: What does the Eucharist mean to you in your life?
2: Eucharist is everything to me. Jesus. He's Jesus.
3: Yeah. It's his sacrifice, his love for us. God gave his only son, and we celebrate that in the Eucharist.
0: And reflections at the conclusion of this year's National Eucharistic Pilgrimage, a celebration of faith and freedom in Philadelphia, the birthplace of America. 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

0: hemos podido resignarnos.
1: We still haven't been able to come to terms with it, nor have we been able to mourn our dead. People are rushing back and forth, and honestly, we haven't had a chance to sit down and say a prayer for those who died, you know? We're moving forward. God has a purpose for this, and I know we will overcome this.
2: Amid trauma and devastation, survivors of Venezuela's deadly earthquakes lean on their faith. Welcome to EWTN News in Depth. I'm Catherine Hadro. More than 2 weeks after those earthquakes, desperate recovery efforts continue and thousands of souls remain unaccounted for. Across the United States, the Venezuelan community is organizing to support loved ones in Venezuela and to provide for some of their most urgent needs. Reporter Roselle Regis sets the scene from Venezuela to a warehouse in the state of Maryland filled with volunteers.
3: We need milk, water tanks, water, especially water, for the children, fans and tents. There are women here who still need tents and a roof over their heads. Survivors of the deadly earthquakes that shook Venezuela are still struggling with their new reality. Two powerful earthquakes have killed more than 3,000 people, injured almost 17,000 others, and caused extensive damage. In one of the hardest hit areas, like La Guaira, families lost their homes and their livelihoods. The needs are basic and urgent, including clean water, medicine, food, and temporary shelter.
4: I couldn't sit still watching the city destroyed, La Guaira destroyed, and so many people going through hardship. It breaks my heart.
3: Our Spanish language broadcast partners, the EWTN Noticias team, on the ground in Venezuela, met young volunteers who are helping rescue teams working with limited resources, move debris, and assist in any way they can.
1: 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We are the future of the country and its present at this moment when it needs us the most. We all have to do our part.
3: EWTN Noticias also interviewed a survivor who believes Our Lady of the Miraculous Medal saved his life. Camar Galindez said he was wearing a necklace with a crucifix and the Miraculous Medal while he was buried in rubble after the building he was in collapsed.
5: So much desperation, so much fear. Then I asked for calm. The way I fell, I ended up facing the sky. My head was out in the open, surrounded by a lot of rubble, but I could still see the sky. So I prayed a lot. Well, Father, God, help me get out of here. Give me calm. That was the first thing I asked. Give me calm and tell me what I have to do.
3: After lying there helplessly and praying for what seemed like hours, a man discovered him buried and helped free him from the mountain of debris. Miraculously, Galindez only suffered a broken arm.
5: In the greatest adversity, you begin to see him in the most basic things, because the most basic things become impossible. When even the most basic thing is impossible and you still achieve it, you say, only God could make that happen.
3: Venezuelans living in the United States turn to prayer and are doing what they can to help remotely, while their hearts ache for their country.
6: We try our best not to go into social media too much, because the minute we go onto social media and we see these videos, we just break down. I've had to part several times because the emotions, like, you know, what we see is just so strong. It seems so surreal.
3: Victor Palomo and other Venezuelans in the Washington, D.C. metropolitan area are organizing a warehouse full of donations.
7: What I like about this is everything is working from the heart. I told you, we got some victims of the earthquake, and, you know, unfortunately, we got one of our helpers over here. She lost his father and two uncles. So, but she's here, you know, she is trying to recoup. I guess God has been that, has given us that faith and that resilience to come over here and do something for the people back there.
3: Jorge Luis Garcia, one of the main organizers, took us on a tour of the warehouse.
8: There are about 1,500 boxes full of donations here, but their priority items are medicine, medical equipment, and food.
9: We're packing and get everything ready to go down to Venezuela. We already sent 6,000 pounds of medicine and first aid articles. We sent a truck down to Miami, and that shipment went to Venezuela.
3: Their goal is to send a truck full of donations to Venezuela every few weeks, as they realize the need will continue in the long term. Despite the tragedy, Garcia said his faith in God remains strong.
7: I see God is real, and we can see God on each of those faces, each of those victims. And I'm so grateful to, you know, to help and contribute a little bit about this. You see, we are sweating like crazy, but that's a sweating of joy. That's a sweating to serve my God.
3: And on the other side of the country, in Los Angeles, California, parishioners of St. Paul Catholic Church are also collecting donations of much-needed supplies for Venezuela.
10: Every day in the morning when I wake up, I find any message from someone who is suffering, who have lost loved ones, who have lost their homes, or any circumstance they are suffering.
3: Father Miguel Acevedo is a Venezuelan-born priest from the Archdiocese of Los Angeles who moved to the United States in 2019. Before that, he served as a pastor of a church in Caracas for several years. So he understands the struggle of the Venezuelan people, from the country's deepening political and economic crisis to now dealing with the aftermath of the earthquakes. He tells us that his former parishioners still reach out to him for spiritual support.
10: But the main thing that my people need is prayer to keep the hope. That's the main need in this moment, because this tragedy has devastated an entire population.
3: Father Miguel sends a message to other Venezuelans.
10: My message is to be united. To be united. To don't lose hope. And we will prevail in the name of God.
3: Rosal Rages, EWTN News in Depth.
2: To provide an on-the-ground perspective of continued recovery efforts in Venezuela, we are joined now by Bishop Carlos Marquez, Auxiliary Bishop for the Archdiocese of Caracas. Your Excellency, thank you for joining us. First off, how are you and your community doing in the wake of this tragedy? How are you holding up?
11: Well, thank you for the opportunity you give us to, you know, convey our situation to your audience, which is very important for us, you know. Well, in Caracas, the earthquakes, even though they were hit very, very hard, because there were two consecutive earthquakes, okay, very powerful earthquake. In Caracas, we are not as in bad shape as in La Guaira, okay? La Guaira is the port diocese of Venezuela, okay? It's a sister diocese of Caracas, okay? And the fire was really, really bad. And they have much, much more damage than we suffer here in Caracas. But here in Caracas, we also saw a lot of damage in many buildings, and around 20, 25 temples and churches and church houses were damaged, okay? So, even though we've been hit by nature, you know, we don't lose our hope. Right. Because our hope is set on Christ, the Lord, who is risen, and he had victory over death and destruction, and we know that we join him in this pain. We will rise with it.
2: Yeah. Can you tell us, what is the Catholic Church specifically doing to help survivors of the earthquakes there in the Archdiocese of Caracas?
11: Okay. First of all, we are committed to be with the people. Okay? That's the first thing we are doing. Be with the people. bishops and priests and deacons and religious personnel of all different congregations. We are on the street, you know, talking to people, conveying them hope and giving them consolation from all the pain and the distress that they are suffering, okay? Because we ourselves are suffering, you know, many of our priests and deacons are also have suffered losses, you know, but from our pain, we accompany the pain of our people, okay? We don't leave them alone. I often tell people, you know, that when you're in pain, the tragedy it deepens when you suffer alone. But when you have company, the pain is bearable. You know, I tell people, you know, I refer to the experience of being in suffering, in pain, and when you have someone that cares for you and put a hand on your hand on your head and said, "It's okay. It's gonna go over this pain." Then you have a strength to keep on fighting.
2: Your Excellency, I have about 1 minute left with you. Can you just share with us, as a faith leader, what is your message to your fellow Venezuelans who right now feel devastated and they are losing hope amid the destruction and the rising death toll? What do you want to say to them?
11: Not alone. We are not alone. God is with us. And we're going to rise from the ashes with the help of God. Because Christ doesn't leave us alone. And the proof that is true is that we as a church, we are walking in the midst of pain with our people. We are the living proof that God is not leaving us alone in the middle of this pain. I want to thank everyone from different dioceses in the whole world that are giving us messages of hope and solidarity and are helping, you know, with money and goods to help our people. That's the Church of God that doesn't leave behind the people that suffer. God is with us, and we're going to rise from our ashes and rebuild our to make a better world.
2: That is a beautiful message of hope. Your Excellency, thank you for joining us, and we continue to pray for all of Venezuela. Thank you.
11: Thank you. God bless you.
2: Thank you. If you want to contribute to Catholic Relief Services and its efforts to help those in Venezuela right now, go to crs.org/donate/Venezuela-earthquake. There is much more ahead on this edition of EWTN News in Depth. We're just getting started.
12: 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Come on inside. We have that story coming up.
13: Inside the cathedral for the closing mass of the 2026 Eucharistic Pilgrimage and our report on the intersection of faith and freedom during this month's anniversary of our America's founding. A joyous family reunion for a Chinese religious leader now free from a Chinese communist prison after months behind bars because of his church activities. And later, from the soccer pitch to the pulpit, the faith journey of a rising professional soccer player who decided his true calling was not in sport, but rather in serving Christ as a Catholic priest. EWTN News in Depth is coming right back.
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15: As the country marks the anniversary of the founding of its earthly homeland, it is my hope that this experience as pilgrims will also help you to fix your eyes on the Heavenly One, and likewise serve as a reminder that the Eucharist is an invaluable gift, our indispensable sustenance.
2: Pope Leo XIV sends a video message to mark the end of the 2026 National Eucharistic Pilgrimage. It was played last weekend for the faithful gathered in worship at the closing mass in Philadelphia's Cathedral Basilica of Saints Peter and Paul. The six-week pilgrimage came to its conclusion following one more mass and Eucharistic procession in the city of brotherly love. The St. Francis Xavier Cabrini route started in our nation's oldest parish in St. Augustine, Florida on Memorial Day weekend and wound its way up the East Coast through most of the 13 original colonies. The theme was One Nation Under God. To honor the 250th anniversary of our country and to highlight the rich Catholic history that's contributed to the strength of the United States. It was fitting that its conclusion on July 4th weekend happened in the city where the Declaration of Independence was signed. As Mark Irons reports from Philadelphia, the events there illustrated just how much faith and freedom go hand in hand.
16: I'm proud to be American.
17: Freedom. Freedom.
18: This is the birthplace of American freedom. So today, it's hard to imagine a better city to be in than Philadelphia.
19: Like where it all began.
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18: This July 4th, an array of drums and flags beat back the extreme heat in celebration of our nation's 250th birthday.
21: Other countries aren't free to share what they believe.
22: I love this country. Like I'm ready to run through a brick wall today. I woke up and I was already pumped.
18: We found enough energy.
23: We have petitioned.
18: And excitement to start an American revolution.
23: To be free!
18: Or at least recall one. Here, 250 years ago in 1776, the Declaration of Independence was adopted, declaring us free from the rule of Great Britain and laying out our fundamental rights.
24: Here it is, beautiful and bold.
18: And on this historic ground, people waited in line for hours to go inside Independence Hall and see where those words defining American freedom were fashioned by our founding fathers.
25: To be in the same room.
26: Is this worth it to you?
27: This is worth it in so many ways. I'd wait 10 to 12 hours to go in there on a day like today.
18: Across the land, America's 250th birthday was festive, draped in red, white, and blue, pointing us to founding principles, recalling founding fathers. And in Philadelphia, just one block from Independence Hall, a message from the Holy Father, Pope Leo XIV.
28: I join you in asking God's blessings upon America's future.
18: In a live video address, our first American Pope accepted the Liberty Medal from the National Constitution Center for his work to promote religious freedom. A packed crowd listened as Leo reflected on the country's founding and the Declaration's claim that all men are created equal endowed by their creator with certain unalienable rights.
28: That claim is ultimately grounded in an understanding of the human person, inspired by the great biblical vision of man and woman being created in the divine image. It is indeed here that we discover the basis of human dignity, dignity which precedes the establishment of any state and whose custody constitutes its very purpose.
18: In attendance, the city's mayor, the governor of Pennsylvania, religious leaders, and Archbishop Nelson Perez of Philadelphia.
0: Archbishop, what struck you about the Pope's remarks?
1: His love for humanity and his desire that we all understand that we know that we are created in the very image and likeness of God, and that our human dignity is a gift from God, not really given by any state. It's inherent in our nature.
18: And the Archbishop told us about some of the current threats to human dignity.
1: How we understand life itself and how we treat a child at conception and how we treat at the other end of life those who are ill, right? Because life is a gift from God, and it's not for us to define that. It's not for us to define that. And everything that's in the middle. How do we treat our immigrants? How do we treat our neighbors?
18: What will the next 250 years look like? Will this nation work to respect those unalienable rights, the life and liberty of each person? Throughout this summer, we've heard from those who believe it all starts with going back to the source.
4: I feel full of hope for all that the Lord wants to do in our nation. And all the people that we walk by throughout the route, all the people that get to encounter Jesus in the Eucharist.
18: In late May, the National Eucharistic Pilgrimage took off from St. Augustine, Florida, making stops along the East Coast, visiting historic sites significant to our nation and the Catholic faith. The theme, One Nation Under God.
24: What do you love about America, about this country?
5: Our freedom, our ability to have these kind of marches.
18: Fittingly, this national pilgrimage concluded with a procession through Philadelphia July 4th weekend.
6: It's an amazing thing. It's 250 years of freedom, and the real freedom is down there, the Holy Eucharist.
18: Christ's true presence in the Eucharist helped tie together the message Pope Leo had begun in Philadelphia 2 days after his remarks at the National Constitution Center.
28: Perhaps you have even experienced for yourselves a hunger for the living bread that came down from heaven.
18: Pope Leo's pre-recorded video at the closing mass of the National Eucharistic Pilgrimage offered an important reminder of the Eucharistic heritage embodied by missionaries and American saints and how it must live on in this country.
28: This heritage, far from being forgotten, must continue to serve as source of both renewal and unity.
18: After receiving the Eucharist at the Cathedral Basilica of Saints Peter and Paul, participants followed Christ into the streets and summer heat as the procession headed northeast through the city on its way to the shrine of St. John Neumann. A Philadelphia bishop in the mid-1800s who lived a strong Eucharistic faith and continues to hear our prayers today. We met John, named after the saint, who had a personal account.
8: I was not supposed to live for more than 10 days. And my mother prayed to him, and here I am, 67 years later. St. John Neumann just means the world to me.
18: In this crowd, we met Grace, who traveled up with her family from Miami. They joined this pilgrimage in multiple states along the way.
24: Tell me why you're here.
9: I'm here because I wanted to experience this beautiful opportunity of being so close to Jesus.
18: And Michael, a Philadelphia local, shared how anyone can experience the Eucharistic presence of Jesus in their local Catholic church.
16: And sometimes it's really in those quiet moments that you encounter him the closest.
18: As this national pilgrimage wrapped up in the city of brotherly love, where American freedom took root, there was a reception offering time to eat, share, and reflect.
24: Why do you like to be Catholic?
3: because I get to follow the one true God.
7: I could say for me, the Eucharist is the best thing that ever happened in my life. God has given me so much fire, so much power, so much anointing.
10: We can't do it alone, so through the Eucharist, we can then bring our smiles and our Christ-like personhood to those that we encounter.
18: Franciscan Friar Father Mike Herlihy has served as a chaplain throughout the last two summers of the National Eucharistic Pilgrimage.
11: I have never felt like a disciple of Jesus Christ more in my life. This pilgrimage, it was just so powerful in experiencing the people coming to Jesus. To see the people celebrate in different ways, the processions, the music that's being played, the various devotionals that are being prayed, and seeing that done all and up and down the coast here on the 250th anniversary of our country. I get to see how Catholicism is lived in various parts of our country. It makes me proud to be Catholic.
18: Wow. Proud to be Catholic here in America, in Philadelphia for the 250th. Mark Irons, EWTN News in Depth.
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12: Our Lady of Mount Carmel Novena. Glorious Virgin Mary, Queen of Carmel, Mother of God and of poor sinners, special protectress of all who wear thy holy scapular, I ask thee to obtain for me the pardon of my sins, amendment of my life, salvation of my soul, and particularly the grace I now seek through your motherly intercession. Amen.
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0: NATO leaders' two-day meeting in Turkey this week tops the week in review. Though President Donald Trump, who has repeatedly threatened to leave the alliance, began the summit with criticism of his NATO colleagues, he later shifted his tone to praise. Leaders met in the capital of Ankara on Tuesday and Wednesday. Trump began the summit lashing out at some European nations for failing to support the U.S. war in Iran. On Wednesday, he threatened to cut off all U.S. trade to Spain. But the leaders renewed their vow to defend each other should any of them come under attack. And European allies and Canada are ramping up defense spending, a key sticking point for Trump. By the time President Trump left Turkey, he was celebrating the meeting.
1: The NATO was pretty amazing, actually. There was something very good about it. I actually wish the press was able to stay. Now, they may have been different if the press was there, but there was tremendous unity and togetherness. It was quite nice.
0: Much of the meeting was overshadowed by Trump's war in Iran. Though NATO is focused on protecting the transatlantic area, Secretary General Mark Rutte said the alliance could possibly play a role in the conflict in the future. And while President Trump delivered mixed messaging in Turkey about the Iran war, the U.S. and Iran exchanged their latest attacks in the Middle East in weeks. Late this week, the U.S. targeted Iranian military infrastructure in response to attacks on several tankers in the Strait of Hormuz. And Iran, in turn, launched strikes against American military sites in Bahrain, Kuwait, and Qatar. Trump told reporters on Wednesday the ceasefire was, quote, over. He reiterated that statement on social media on Friday, but said the U.S. agreed to continue talks with the Islamic Republic. And there was attention to the war in Ukraine at the NATO summit as well, where President Trump had a sidebar meeting with Ukrainian President Volodymyr Zelensky, during which he said the U.S. will give Ukraine a license to manufacture its own Patriot missiles. Zelensky has long wanted the air defense system to counter Russian ballistic missile attacks, but with heavy use in the U.S. war against Iran, they are now scarce, they are expensive, and they take a long time to produce. Trump said he had not yet discussed the issue with Lockheed Martin and Raytheon, the U.S. companies that manufacture Patriots. But Zelensky said getting production started in his country will eventually allow it to produce enough interceptors to save many Ukrainian lives. Following pressure from President Trump, China has freed Christian pastor Ezra Jin Mingri. The founder of the underground Zion Church was arrested in October during a sweeping crackdown on religious activity. Jin's daughter, Grace Jin Drexel, joined EWTN News in depth just 2 months ago to discuss her father's case. Her reunion with her father last week marked the first time she had seen him in 6 years. His release comes 2 months after Trump asked Chinese President Xi Jinping to consider his release during a state visit to Beijing. The Chinese Communist Party arrested Jin and nearly 30 other members of Zion Church, 8 of whom are still detained. It is estimated that tens of millions of Chinese Christians worship in underground churches. Jin's Zion Church is among the largest of those communities. Joining us now to discuss the release of Pastor Jin and the reality facing those who remain unjustly imprisoned in China is Sam Brownback, the former U.S. ambassador at large for international religious freedom during President Trump's first administration. He's also the former governor of Kansas and the author of the new book, China's War on Faith. Ambassador, welcome back to the program. Thank you for being with us. First, I do want to ask, what was your reaction to hearing that Pastor Ezra Jin was released from China? Did you expect this news?
2: No, I didn't really at that time. I was ecstatic. I heard it from Grace Jin herself. She texted me and just was ecstatic. This was taking place and very, very heartened. I am very heartened by it. And so I really want to thank President Trump. This is President Trump getting in there and taking this topic on, addressing directly with Xi Jinping, and getting his release. So really, the credit, praise be to God, but also President Trump. Mm.
0: And give us some more context. Why would China have wanted this Christian pastor to be imprisoned in the first place? What did they fear exactly?
2: I'm not sure they feared anything. Mm. I think what they were going after is some trading material, honestly. I think he was a hostage taken for the negotiation. The Chinese used to do this a lot when we had the annual most favored nation debate and vote in the U.S. Congress. They would capture people that they knew we had an interest in. And then as kind of a catch and release program, they would release them. not saying they did that with Pastor Jen. They could have, and they retained several other members of the church as well. Right. But I think it should be a warning and a signal to all of us of how the Chinese Communist Party looks at Christians. Yeah. They are a threat. They capture them. They treat them as chattel. And this is completely wrong. It's evil. Mm.
0: The latest information we have is that there are still several members of Zion Church who remain in detention. What are your hopes for their release, and what needs to happen, in your opinion, for them to be freed?
2: I think there's a reasonable prospect for them to be freed in the ongoing negotiations. It may be the sort of thing that the Chinese are holding over us leading up to the September meeting, saying, you guys better be good or we won't release these guys. I mean, it may be this sort of a threat that they're using. They use this against Cardinal Zen in Hong Kong. He was an outspoken cardinal for a long period of time, has since been not near as quiet, but they threatened to close the schools down and close down the church functions in Hong Kong, and effectively, in many respects, seems like silence him. Mm.
0: Another high-profile case that we've been following closely here at EWTN News, of course, is the case of Jimmy Lai, the Catholic human rights and pro-democracy advocate. The 78-year-old is currently serving out a 20-year sentence over China's claims of national security violations. Ambassador, does Pastor Ezra Jin's release give you hope for the release of Jimmy Lai now as well? We know that President Trump addressed both cases with President Xi personally during his May summit in China.
2: It does give me hope, but she told Trump at the time that's a tougher case. So you know then in Xi's calculation, this is just a higher profile, more difficult case to deal with. And I just think it's going to be harder than Pastor Jin's case. I mean, I think we need to keep pressing on it. We need to keep praying for it. He is a fantastic individual. He's somebody that does not deserve to be in prison. But it also highlights again the evil role of the Chinese Communist Party and how they look at their own people as just something to barter and use as hostages. This is their own people that they're doing this to. And Jimmy Lai does not deserve this.
0: How would you like to see the Catholic Church respond to the reality of Christian persecution in China and the Communist Party?
2: Be much more outspoken about it. Generally, the Vatican has taken the position of we're going to do this through quiet diplomacy. But that hasn't worked. There are 9 Catholic bishops currently detained or missing in China that we don't know where they are. 9. And most Catholics don't even know that. I think we've got to be much more vocal. And we've got to see that silence doesn't buy favor from the Chinese Communist Party. It's when they start taking on some cost with these things that they actually finally see action. There was a big campaign get Pastor Ezra Jin out. There's a big campaign to get Jimmy Lai out. That's the way you finally get their attention, is that it starts to cost them something in the public domain. And I think really the Catholic Church needs to raise its voice publicly about the evil in the Chinese Communist Party towards Catholics, towards Christians in general, towards Falun Gong, towards Muslims, towards Tibetan Buddhists. It's all across the board. And we really need to be much more vocal about this publicly.
0: Well, we'll leave it there. Ambassador Sam Brownback, thank you so much for your time.
2: My pleasure.
0: It's been a little more than 1 week since the Vatican declared the leadership of the Traditionalist Society of St. Pius X, or SSPX, was excommunicated. And a growing number of U.S. bishops are instructing the faithful to avoid the society's illicit sacraments and to stay in communion with the Catholic Church. The SSPX, which holds doctrinal differences with the reforms of the Second Vatican Council, consecrated 4 new bishops in Icon, Switzerland on July 1st without a papal mandate and despite repeated warnings from Rome. Rome confirmed those 4 bishops, as well as 2 other bishops who participated in the consecration, have committed an act of schism and incurred an automatic penalty of excommunication. The Vatican said penalties for lay faithful who belong to the SSPX, quote, cannot be presumed automatically, but must be assessed case by case, though it strongly discourages Catholics from participating in activities organized by the society. At least 9 bishops with SSPX locations in their areas have issued guidances forbidding lay Catholics from attending society events, including in Arlington, Virginia, St. Paul in Minneapolis, Kansas City, Missouri, and Bridgeport, Connecticut. Among them is Archbishop Sean McKnight of the Archdiocese of Kansas City, Kansas, who asked all who have participated in the SSPX to, quote, remain united to the Holy Father and to seek the guidance of our priests regarding any questions that may arise from this unfortunate situation, especially if they have concerns about the validity of sacraments they may have received. And joining us now is Archbishop Sean McKnight of the Archdiocese of Kansas City in Kansas. Your Excellency, thank you so much for being with us. I first want to get your reaction to the news that SSPX is officially in schism. You stated this has been a source of profound sorrow for the whole church. Can you say more on that?
3: Indeed, it is. For anyone like myself who's been ordained principally for the purpose of keeping the communion of the church together, this is a wound that hurts deeply. We know our Lord desired the unity of his church from the Last Supper. And it's something we have to continue to work at being better representative of the body of Christ here on earth in terms of our unity and what we believe and how we live as Catholics and how we pray as Catholics. Mm.
0: As I mentioned, you were one of the U.S. bishops who was quick to issue a statement and guidance about this new reality in the church. Why did you feel the need to quickly address this with your flock?
3: Well, in my Archdiocese of Kansas City in Kansas, there is, I believe, the largest community of SSPX faithful who are in St. Mary's, Kansas. And I, from what I hear, there's upwards of 4,000 to maybe even 5,000 people who attend their services on Sunday. And so this is a huge issue for us. And I want to make sure, as the local chief shepherd, that we strike the right tone in terms of what is sought by the Holy Father in this tragic affair, is that we have and maintain the communion of the church, and that we do what we should be doing as faithful to our Lord in desiring the salvation of all, and that we eliminate any unnecessary roadblocks for people who are presently involved with the SSPX to find a way home.
0: Mm. Well, on that note, I want to read more of your statement. You write, the ministry exercised by the society is not legitimate in the life of the church. The sacraments celebrated by its ministers are illicit, and the sacraments of penance and matrimony administered by them are now invalid. You continue, Catholics may not knowingly take part in the society's liturgical celebrations, apostolates, or other activities. Such participation is not merely discouraged, but is gravely contrary to the unity of the church, and when undertaken with full knowledge and deliberate consent, is sinful. So, Your Excellency, just to put a fine point on this, can a Catholic attend an SSPX Mass and stay in communion with the Catholic Church?
3: Well, unfortunately, in general, no. And it's the gravity of the situation is such that it requires me to be very clear about the danger of being associated with those who are in schism, who are apart from the communion of the Roman Catholic Church. And that is a very grave situation, and it's to be avoided at all costs. Mm-hmm. I've received quite a few, as you can imagine, emails and letters from people who have been participating in one or more of their activities. The local community at St. Mary's has a very large grade school, and we have Catholics who have their children there, even though they don't participate in anything else. Mm-hmm. And so they're asking, what are they supposed to do? And it's my obligation to be very forthright and to inform them that, yes, as parents, they are the ones principally responsible for the education and formation of their children. But that's not absolute. You're not free. You have to be within the communion of the church. Mm.
0: And if there is a Catholic layperson who's been involved with the Schismatic Society of St. Pius X, but they're interested in returning to full communion with the Catholic Church, what actions does that person need to take?
3: Well, the first thing is to make contact with a priest and to begin counseling and to ascertain what kind of involvement they have had. They are not to be presumed to have the same canonical situation. certainly not the same necessarily as the bishops who were excommunicated formally by the Holy See. But it has to be individually determined, and that's their situation. We want to be responsive to what is necessary. Again, we don't want to create unnecessary obstacles, mm-hmm. But we do want to provide a path for them to find a way to be remain faithful to our Lord and his desire that we all shall be one.
0: Mm. We have less than 2 minutes, and this is a big question, but I do want to ask you while you're here. You have a doctorate of sacred theology in sacramental theology, and again, we could have a much longer discussion on this topic, but I do want to ask, while I have you, if you could give a brief response for those who feel empathetic towards the SSPX's theological arguments against Vatican II, against the Second Vatican Council and the Novus Ordo, what is your response that you want to offer them?
3: I can certainly understand the perspective of some in terms of their perception of having a very reverent liturgy, having something that is in conformity to the mind of Christ. But that also includes, as Catholics, following completely what our Lord desires. And he gave us the gift of the papacy. He gave us the gift of the College of Bishops, which serve as the successors to the apostles, as the very means by which we

0: Lampedusa, a gateway for migrants seeking entrance into Europe and an epicenter of the region's immigration debate. During his quick and windy visit to Lampedusa, the Holy Father met with migrants, celebrated Mass, and laid flowers at a local cemetery where migrants' graves are marked by crosses made from the wood of shipwrecked boats. The small Italian island sits on one of the world's deadliest migration routes. Since 2014, tens of thousands of migrants have died or have gone missing while attempting the perilous journey from Africa to Europe. In a letter to the United States ahead of Independence Day, Pope Leo called on his home country to welcome, protect, and assist migrants. After returning from Lampedusa, Pope Leo arrived at Castel Gandolfo for the customary papal summer break. Crowds of joyful locals welcomed the Holy Father, who will be on vacation until the end of the month. Pope Leo will pause general audiences and host fewer meetings, but he will still pray the Angelus every Sunday. This is the second year he has returned to Castel Gandolfo, which has served as the summer getaway for popes since the 17th century, a tradition the late Pope Francis chose not to follow. Pope Leo told crowds he is going to fill the next few weeks with some rest, some prayer, some reading, and hopefully some sports. Sports and soccer, a beautiful faith journey next, trading a professional soccer career for a priestly calling, a vocation story when we return.
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0: You call it soccer or football, the World Cup continues to draw in viewers as it gets closer to the final game. In fact, the U.S. game against Belgium in the round of 16 set the record as the most watched soccer telecast in U.S. history, with 30 million viewers on Monday. And it turns out there's a soccer fan in the chair of St. Peter as well. Pope Leo XIV had dinner on the 4th of July at the private residence of the U.S. Ambassador to the Holy See, Brian Birch. The U.S. Embassy to the Holy See released these photos. The ambassador and his family presented the first U.S.-born pope with a USA World Cup jersey, a commemorative Freedom 250 baseball, and a homemade apple pie. The Holy Father shared he was rooting for the U.S. in the World Cup. Hopefully he's not too disappointed with Monday's results against Belgium. Our next guest is a former professional soccer athlete who traded the soccer jersey for the Roman collar. He joins us now to share

0: more about his unique faith journey in depth. Father Chase Hilgenbrink was a professional soccer player who left at the peak of his career to answer the call of the priesthood. Today, he is a priest in the Diocese of Peoria in Illinois, where he serves as the vocations director. Father, thank you so much for joining us. You played soccer at Clemson University before going professional and playing in South America, and then for Major League Soccer, playing for the New England Revolution. Can you take us back to that time in your life? What was it like?
1: It's an incredible blessing to be able to live out my dream as a professional soccer player and certainly be able to discover what God was doing in my life at that time as I was seeking excellence in something that I love so much. And it was actually through those experiences that he allowed me to understand true greatness, true excellence, which is living life with him. And so I grew an intimacy with the Lord just by being an athlete and desiring excellence in all the areas of my life. And now I couldn't be more blessed to be a Catholic priest. Mm.
0: And it was amid your life as a professional athlete in South America that you say that you were praying and then you heard a voice say, "Be my priest." Can you tell us more about that, Father? And was that the moment when you decided you were leaving the professional soccer life behind?
1: Funny enough, you know, I didn't expect the Lord to speak that day. It was one of those times in which I was asking for so many different things in my life, and I didn't realize that the Lord was dreaming at the same time that I was dreaming about all of the things that I desired. But certainly in that experience, I didn't drop everything. Those weren't the words that I wanted to hear. I didn't want to be a priest. And so because the Lord is patient, because he's gentle, because he doesn't give up on me, he's the God of a thousand chances, not just second chances. I had several years to actually discern that call, to be able to trust him, and then to be able to be bold enough and humble enough, really, to be able to respond.
0: Oh, that's beautiful. You know, many young boys dream of being a star athlete, and you were one. So tell us, how does your life of a priest compare to that of being a professional soccer athlete? What do you want young men to know in particular about the reality of your vocation?
1: You know, we often don't understand that the Lord who created our hearts is the one who wants to fulfill it, right? And we sometimes believe that maybe he's not going to show up, so I have to do all the things in my life in order to make my life important, interesting, fun, exciting. And that's all that we end up chasing. And those are the things that I was certainly chasing in my life. Mm-hmm. And none of those things are wrong as long as they're moral and virtuous and they're seeking greatness, right? We're meant to live our lives with great passion. And I felt like I was doing that. At the same time, I realized that without the Lord, and this goes for anybody who's discerning, you know, what the Lord has put on their heart, that if we don't actually seek his will for our life, if we don't hear his voice, if we don't come to follow him, that longing will never stop, and it will never be satisfied until, as Augustine says, it rests in him.
0: It's a great reminder. You know, St. Paul often used athletic imagery to describe that lifelong commitment to Christ, famously writing, for example, "I have competed well, I have finished the race, I have kept the faith." You, Father, you reached the highest level of excellency in a sport. So how did being disciplined and excellent in soccer prepare you for the spiritual life of a priest?
1: But you said that St. Paul really is the guide in all of this, that used those analogies to bridge the gap. And the reality is that, right, being an athlete takes a lot of virtue. It takes a lot of dedication and sacrifice and class and being able to deal with failures, being able to deal with successes. And how do we do that? Well, that's the same questions we should be asking about the rest of our life as well. And so being a good Christian, being a good disciple is being able to answer those questions in the way that Jesus himself would answer them and live in a way that imitates his own life. And so certainly being an athlete prepared me for so much more in life, just being a mature Christian man, but also being a good disciple of Jesus and hopefully one day a saint.
0: That's beautiful. You know, as the World Cup has been going on, Father, we've seen a few moments of faith out on the field. Players praying with each other, some players attending mass together before going to a game, talking about their faith, giving glory to God. From your experience, did you find that the professional soccer world was receptive to people of faith? Were you free to embrace and grow in your faith while you were a professional soccer athlete?
1: Certainly, there's space for all of that, right? Especially living in South America, where you live in basically a Catholic country. And in the midst of that, being able to live your faith is something that's culturally accepted. And so that was kind of a cool thing for me to not have to hide my faith or not have that temptation even to do so. But I think even today we're living in a world that we've realized that we've tried everything to please the entire world and that doesn't work, and we'll still get canceled. We'll still be scrutinized for anything that we do. So why not live out of authenticity? And I'm realizing that especially in the sports world, they're ready to live out their true self and not be afraid of who they are and what they believe and how to live an authenticity of their faith on and off the field.
0: And I think we are craving authentic witness right now. Father, I have to ask, you are a Central Illinois native. You're serving in the Diocese of Peoria, Illinois, where soon-to-be Blessed Fulton Sheen was born and now is buried. Has Fulton Sheen inspired your priesthood at all? And how excited are you for his upcoming beatification?
1: The entire diocese is abuzz about Fulton Sheen right now. It seems like it's the only thing that we're talking about, much more than the World Cup, believe it or not. But at the same time, Fulton Sheen, you know, I actually, of course, I knew about him growing up, but I didn't read any of his works before I went to seminary. And now being a priest in this diocese, it's an incredibly inspiring example of who he is. Talking about a guy who really lived out his faith and showed it to the outside world. He showed us what a disciple looks like, what a man who evangelized looks like. He showed us how to be priests. And so that was one of the first books that I ever read was A Priest Is Not His Own. And so all of these things are incredibly inspiring to me now as a priest. And I desire to mimic him in many aspects of my priestly life.
0: Father Chase, thank you so much for your time.
1: Very good to be with you. Thanks for having me.
0: Appreciate it. And speaking of the Diocese of Peoria, a reminder that Peoria's most famous Catholic, famed televangelist Archbishop Fulton Sheen, will be beatified in St. Louis, Missouri on September 24th. Details of the event and tickets to the Beatification Mass are now available at celebratesheen.com. Of course, EWTN will be providing complete live coverage of Fulton Sheen's beatification. Be sure to see our programming schedule closer to the historic event for more information. And finally today, the canonization case for a woman near and dear to EWTN founder's mother, Angelica, has advanced another step. The formal documents that outline Rhoda Wise's life, virtues, and holiness have been submitted to the Vatican's Dicastery for the Causes of Saints. Wise was a mystic in Canton, Ohio, who befriended a young Rita Rizzo when Rita was 19 years old before she entered religious life. The two together prayed a 9-day novena to St. Therese of Lisieux, after which the future Mother Angelica was cured of a debilitating stomach ailment. Hundreds who visited Wise's home in the 1930s and 40s also reported miraculous healings. The Dicastery will review the documents and evaluations by theologians and historians before providing conclusions to the Holy Father for his determination whether to beatify her. Our Mark Irons did an extensive report on Rhoda Wise, her connection to Mother Angelica, and the small home museum in Ohio still visited by thousands each year. We invite you to watch it on the EWTN News YouTube channel. And that's it for this edition of EWTN News in Depth. I'm Catherine Hadro. We hope to see you again same time next week with more news and reports important to your Catholic life. Until then, God bless.

0: This is Teresa Tomeo. Thanks so much for listening to The Station of the Cross, proclaiming the fullness of truth with clarity and charity.
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2: I'm Veronica Dudo. Tonight on EWTN News Nightly, diplomacy severed. President Trump declares the ceasefire is over as the U.S. demands total compliance despite Iran's request for continued talks. Rebellious decision today. The president is refusing to sign a bipartisan housing bill, letting it become law without his signature in protest of his stalled Voter ID Act. On the ground, courageous aid workers and local volunteers battle Venezuela's humanitarian crisis, delivering critical life-saving relief. Plus, American approval, a new survey reveals overwhelming support for Pope Leo XIV as the vast majority of U.S. Catholics maintain a favorable opinion. These stories and more tonight.
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2: Thank you for being with us on the feast day of Saints Victoria and Anatolia. Our top story tonight, President Donald Trump says Iran wants to keep talking. The two nations have been trading attacks, threats, and ultimatums. In a short statement, the president gave his reply to Iran's request for more dialogue. But the president also laid out where the ceasefire between the two countries currently stands. White House correspondent Owen Jensen reports.
4: Veronica, good evening to you. After the latest round of strikes and attacks from both sides, and amidst the ongoing tensions over the Strait of Hormuz, the world was waiting to see what happens next. And today, President Donald Trump provided an answer.
5: Keeping it short and direct, President Donald Trump reiterating today that the interim deal with Iran is done. The Islamic Republic of Iran has asked us to continue talks. We have agreed to do so. But the United States has stated to them in no uncertain terms that the ceasefire is over. After the U.S. said it finished its attacks, mysterious unclaimed airstrikes hit Iran. The fresh strikes in southern Iran, arriving as Iranians buried their late supreme leader. Ayatollah Ali Khamenei was killed at the beginning of the war. His son, who took over as supreme leader, was not seen in public during the funeral events. But mourners in Iran holding Kill Trump signs. Israel reportedly shared intelligence with the U.S. that Iran was working on a new and specific plan to assassinate President Trump. For now, a permanent end to the war remains elusive. Going forward, it's unclear how productive talks can be. The status of the Strait of Hormuz, uncertain. Iran insists on controlling it, while the U.S. and allies want it reopened as a free international waterway. Separating fact from fiction, U.S. CENTCOM posting, claim, Iranian state media claims that transit through the Strait of Hormuz is only permitted through routes designated by Iran. Truth, Iran does not control the Strait of Hormuz. Since early May, U.S. forces have helped facilitate the successful transit of more than 800 commercial vessels and 380 million barrels of crude oil through the vital international trade corridor. Still, the war with Iran continues to weigh on drivers' wallets. Gas prices climbed 9 cents in the last couple of days. AAA says prices average about $3.88 a gallon.
4: Iran's grip on the Strait of Hormuz during the conflict led to a global energy crisis. At one point, a barrel of oil was going for $120. It has since dropped significantly. At the White House, Owen Jensen, EWTN News Nightly.
2: The renewed fighting in the Iran war is dividing U.S. lawmakers. Republicans generally support the president, while Democrats continue to say the war is illegal and will attempt to block any more funding for it. Capitol Hill correspondent Eric Rosales joins us with the latest from the Hill. Eric.
6: Well, good evening, Veronica. As Owen mentioned, today President Trump repeated that the ceasefire is over. But when lawmakers return next week, they're going to be facing some fresh questions about where is this war headed, and should Congress get involved? Most Republicans say President Trump has to take the action against Iran because it continues to violate the ceasefire every day.
7: I think his patience and his willingness to want to have a deal with Iran, I think Iran saw that as being weak, and they thought they could run over the president.
8: they break the rules that they have voluntarily signed up for. And then I think the president is right to use force. That's the only thing a bully understands. That's the only thing that will get their attentions.
9: Democrats say Iran is trying to leverage their bargaining power.
10: They had a pretty good deal here where they could get paid to open the strait. Instead, they wanted to say, well, we'll open the strait a little bit. Not entirely. And that's why they're shooting at some ships going through the lanes they don't want them to go through. Now I think we're looking at a protracted conflict.
9: Senator Chris Coons, a member of the Foreign Relations Committee, says basic questions still remain about Iran's nuclear program.
11: We don't have a clear, detailed understanding of the status of their centrifuges, the status of that highly enriched uranium, or a clear path towards resolving it, other than going back to the negotiating table with Iran. So I don't think we're significantly safer today.
9: A bitter fight over war funding is also brewing. Lawmakers want details on how officials plan to spend $67 billion in supplemental funds the administration requested for the war. Some Democrats say more funding is not going to happen.
12: They will need Democratic votes to pass any funding bill through Congress, and we should just make it clear right now that those who think that this war is illegal and dangerous and disastrous aren't going to give Trump a dime for it.
6: We really have to remember that Congress has yet to give its blessing on this war. The Constitution requires that. Republicans are telling me that they are worried with the spiral gas prices and higher energy bills, along with the growing public opposition to this war. It could actually sink their party ahead of the midterms and give control back to Democrats. At the Capitol, Eric Rosales, EWTN News Nightly.
2: The bipartisan housing bill approved by Congress will become law without President Trump's signature. The president announced he is withholding his formal approval in protest of Congress not passing a strict voter ID bill known as the Save America Act. Despite the lack of a presidential signature, the housing legislation is still set to become law today as the 10-day window for a presidential veto expires. The new housing legislation aims to lower costs and spur new construction to address the national shortage. In Venezuela, a massive force of 30,000 national personnel and over 4,000 international rescuers are racing against time. The official death toll has reached almost 4,000. Currently, over 16,000 people have been injured and nearly 50,000 others are missing. Amid the residential and hospital collapse, the Catholic Relief Services humanitarian response team is on the ground right now, delivering emergency food, clean water, and medical care. John Service, the senior technical advisor with the humanitarian response team for Catholic Relief Services, has more with current efforts underway. John, thanks so much for joining me.
13: Good to be here, Veronica.
2: How is Catholic Relief Services coordinating with local partners on the ground to ensure that international aid is safely reaching the hardest hit areas?
13: Since the earthquake hit, Caritas Venezuela has been mobilized to provide support, and we've been helping them to do that. The assistance has been down to the most affected area, which is La Guaira. La Guaira is down the hill, down the mountain, towards the coast. It was totally damaged in parts. We've been working there with our partner, the diocese, and their 25 parishes to provide assistance. We've been sending food, water, hygiene materials, and medical supplies. Medical supplies go more to the health centers and the hospitals where people are assisted. It's been a massive mobilization, a big effort, and we've been able to get a lot of trucks going, and it's nonstop. Literally, in this place where I'm standing right now, which is their main office, we get the materials, we process them, we put them into packages that are easy to deliver, and then the trucks go out daily to these different sites.
2: What has CRS been able to achieve so far in providing aid, and where have you been operating?
13: I think we've been able to work with our brothers and sisters here in Caritas to show a strong support and solidarity to this cause. And I think the population is really, at least when I've been out there and talking to them, they've expressed how happy and grateful they are to have that support. It really is important when you are suffering such a big devastation as this. So it is, as people are saying around here, love following the earthquake. And yeah, I think we really feel that we're part of that, and it is a healing process for the country.
2: With tens of thousands of people still missing, what unique challenges is your team encountering during the ongoing search and recovery efforts?
13: Yeah, it's very hard. I mean, you have to meet people where they are. And if they don't really know where they're going, or they haven't been able to change from looking for their family members, you can't really start to look in other directions for them. You have to wait and help them go through what they're going through. So yeah, we're just trying to provide the assistance to them as easily as possible to where they need it. And then, yeah, we're waiting for that next stage to happen. But it will come. People will start to need to think about where they're going next. There are many places people can stay. There are these stadiums where they're making space available. People are still living on the street, which is an option they have, close to where they lived, maybe where their loved ones are still. But other people may want to move to other parts of the country. They may want to go to family in different places and get a better environment, probably for them and their children. So we have to see how that will go in the coming weeks and be there ready to help them wherever they go to provide assistance.
2: What can our viewers do to support your work?
13: People can donate to CRS's donation fund for Venezuela, and those resources will be collected and then channeled to Caritas Venezuela. Those resources can then be used to buy things on the local market and to pay for different services that we need to provide to people, such as sending water trucks to where they are, helping to rehabilitate different infrastructure, different things like that. So there's a lot of things that we need resources for, and your donations will make a big difference.
2: John, I appreciate you taking the time to join me, and thanks so much for your incredible work.
13: Thanks for having me, Veronica. Really appreciate your time. Thank you.
2: We have a lot more still to come on EWTN News Nightly, Inspiring Youth. Beyond World Cup passion, one of the top soccer star hits the headlines for extraordinary achievements off the pitch. And Pontiff polling, a research study reveals how American Catholics now view Pope Leo. We have the surprising numbers ahead.
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2: As the World Cup heads into its final rounds, Norway is making headlines both on and off the pitch. Soccer star Erling Haaland recently spent nearly $134,000 to acquire a rare 16th century manuscript. It documents the spread of Christianity in Norway, making it the most expensive book ever sold in the country. Instead of adding the priceless text to a private collection, the professional athlete immediately donated it to his hometown public library. He attached attached one meaningful condition to the gift, saying that he wants the book to always stay open so that people can read about, quote, those who came from where I come from. But that's not the only faith-related news coming out of Norway. The Diocese of Oslo has announced it is pursuing the canonization cause of Norwegian Nobel Prize-winning author Sigrid Undset, one of the country's most prominent Catholic converts. Joining us now to tell us more is EWTN News editor for Europe and Asia, A.C. Wimmer. Thanks so much for coming on. Who was Sigrid Undset, and why is she so famous in Norway?
18: Sigrid Undset is simply one of the giants of Norwegian literature. Many say she's the greatest Norwegian novelist of the 20th century. She was born in 1882, the daughter of an archaeologist who tragically dies when she is only 11 years old. So the family soon runs out of money. She works in an office as a secretary from the age of 16 onwards. And she doesn't really love the job, but she has time to write. And out of that time comes Kristin Lavransdatter, the great trilogy of a woman, a Norwegian woman in medieval times, then Catholic times, in Norway from the cradle to the grave. And she wins the Nobel Prize for Literature for that in 1928. Her books are translated into more than 80 languages. She's part of the cultural landscape. Her face is on the 500 kroner banknote. Children read her work at school. But she's also revered for a second reason. She was an early and staunch critic of the Nazis. She had to flee Norway when they invaded Norway in the 1940s. She was pleading Norway's cause when she arrived in the United States, where she found refuge. Her eldest son is killed in action defending a bridge near their home. So in a nutshell, this is a Nobel laureate, a giant of literature, a heroine of the resistance. But do you know what's often forgotten is the third thing? She's also Norway's most famous Catholic convert. And that's what this week's news is all about.
2: What is the case being made for her canonization?
18: Well, the church obviously does not canonize literary talent as such. What Bishop Fredrik Hansen of Oslo pointed to when he announced this cause is her life of faith. After she entered the Catholic Church in 1924, she was 42 years old. She did so at a real social cost. Norway was really overwhelmingly Lutheran, and critics of her dismissed her work as that of a Catholic convert, as Catholic propaganda. But she stuck with it. She became a lay Dominican in 1928, the same year she won the Nobel Prize, and she gave the prize money away to families raising children with intellectual disabilities. And that was also a deeply personal issue for her. Her own daughter, Musa, was severely disabled, and Undset cared for her at home for 23 years. The bishop singled that out as her commitment to life and to the sanctity of life. Mind you, she'd also taken in her husband's three children from a first marriage, one of them also disabled. And if you add to that her public defense of the faith in print, her real concern for the poor, her resistance to the Nazis, which cost her a son, her home, and 5 years of exile, then you've got a real case here, not just of talent, but heroic virtue and witness, faith, hope, charity, all lived at full stretch in a truly modern life.
2: A.C. Wimmer, great to have you back on. Thanks so much. Up next on EWTN News Nightly, Papal Ratings. A major study uncovers what American Catholics think about Pope Leo. Those details are coming up next.
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2: Leo Leo XIV is implementing some concrete measures regarding the controversial topic of abuse. It's an issue that is by no means fully resolved. EWTN Vatican journalist Zofia Chubek has more.
0: In 2014, Pope Francis established an anti-abuse commission, but many misunderstood its mission. It was not created to investigate or prosecute cases. Its role was to raise awareness among two key audiences, the Roman Curia itself and the world's bishops' conferences. The idea was to make the commission sufficiently independent so victims felt comfortable sharing their stories. This has enabled the commission to make direct recommendations to the Pope, to whom it reports directly. In fact, it is a unique office. It is housed within a Vatican dicastery, but can bypass its highest authority, the prefect, and report directly to the Holy Father. The Dicastery for the Doctrine of the Faith is responsible for judging abuse cases. That is why Pope Francis decided that the commission should be placed within it. Now, Pope Leo XIV has taken another step by strengthening its identity as a consultative body, by approving new statutes for the commission, clarifying the commission's relationship with other dicasteries of the Roman Curia, and reinforcing its role in promoting accountability, transparency, and good safeguarding practices globally.
21: The commission does not exercise jurisdiction. That is very important to understand. Instead, it has a very significant role of advising and listening. We work within the dicastery for the doctrine of the faith on broader matters. We do not deal with individual cases. Rather, we accompany the process by providing information and recommendations.
0: Claudia Giampietro is a canon lawyer and member of the commission. She explained how the commission guarantees its independence.
21: The commission's independence is ensured through its members. There are experts and people working in different parts of the world, each bringing their own expertise and perspective to the commission. When they meet together in the plenary assembly, recommendations are approved by a two-thirds majority before being submitted to the Holy Father through the president.
0: The commission understands that the concept of vulnerability in canon law is still evolving. As experts from different fields contribute to their research, the Church's understanding continues to grow. In Rome, Zofia Tubak for EWTN News Nightly.
2: A new Pew Research Center survey is offering insight into how Catholics in the United States and Latin America view Pope Leo's pontificate. The survey asked Catholics what they think of the first American-born pope. EWTN News correspondent Paola Flynn has more.
22: On May 8, 2025, Pope Leo XIV was elected as the 267th Bishop of Rome.
23: La pace sia con tutti voi.
22: He is the first pope to have been born in the U.S., as well as the first to be a citizen of Peru. After more than a year of getting to know the Holy Father, people are ready to talk about their opinions. In a new Pew Research Center survey, Americans were asked what they think of the new pope.
24: Overall, many thousands of people responded to the survey, including 1,848 Catholics. So in our survey, for example, we found that 78% of U.S. Catholics have a favorable opinion of Pope Leo. And when once you take the margin of error of plus or minus 3 points into account, that means that the actual number of Catholics who have a favorable view of the Pope is probably somewhere between 75% and 81%.
22: The survey was carried out in the United States from May 26th to June 1st, 2026.
25: I don't like it. I'm not a big fan of Pope Leo.
22: That was shortly after President Trump accused Pope Leo on social media of being terrible for foreign policy because of the Holy Father's criticism of the war with Iran. Pope Leo responded to Trump's comments during his trip to Africa, and their exchange made headlines around the world.
26: I don't want to get into a debate with him. I don't think that the message of the gospel is meant to be abused in the way that some people are doing. And I will continue to speak out loud against war, looking to promote peace, promoting dialogue and multilateral relationships among the states to look for just solutions to problems.
22: Among those surveyed, 51% said President Trump has been too critical of the Pope, while 19% said it is the Pope who has been too critical of Trump.
24: Catholics are kind of split when it comes to their view of Pope Leo. There were some Catholics who said they thought Pope Leo had been a little too critical of Donald Trump. There were others who said that they didn't think he'd been critical enough. And about a third of Catholics said they thought Pope Leo had been striking the right balance. A lot of others said they didn't know enough to say one way or the other.
22: A separate Pew Research Center analysis also looked at views of Pope Leo XIV among Catholics in Peru, Colombia, Brazil, Mexico, Chile, and Argentina. In all six countries, most Catholics expressed a favorable opinion of Pope Leo XIV. In Peru, Colombia, and Brazil, more than 70% of Catholics surveyed said they had a favorable opinion of Pope Leo. But that wasn't the case for Catholics in Chile, where 20% of those surveyed said they had an unfavorable view of Pope Leo, while 25% said they didn't know enough to give an opinion. In Mexico, 18% said their view was unfavorable, while 66% was favorable, and 17% did not answer. In Washington, D.C., Paola Flynn for EWTN News Nightly.
2: 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I'm Veronica Dudo. Good night and God bless.

0: Hello, family. 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

0: When New York Governor Al Smith, a Catholic, ran for president in 1928, his campaign was crippled by vicious anti-Catholic bigotry. He lost in a landslide to Herbert Hoover, and it was roundly believed that it was all but impossible for a Catholic to be elected president. By 1960, the country had changed in many ways, but there were still quite a few anti-Catholic obstacles. John F. Kennedy overcame them all. The 35th president of the United States, John Fitzgerald Kennedy, was the first Catholic in the history of the nation to hold that office. A member of the prominent Kennedy clan, John earned international fame during World War II for his heroism during combat, which served as a springboard for his election in 1952 to the U.S. Senate from Massachusetts. By 1960, John embarked upon a historic campaign for president that required him to overcome anti-Catholic sentiment in whole parts of the country. He made a series of campaign stops among the Protestants of America, assuring them of his loyalty, his qualifications, and his abilities. On November 8, 1960, Kennedy very narrowly defeated Richard Nixon for the presidency. While the presidency of John F. Kennedy lasted a little under 3 years and ended tragically with his assassination in 1963, his run for the White House demonstrated the progress Catholics had made in finding acceptance in American public life. For this reason alone, Kennedy's presidency was a landmark moment in American Catholic history.
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3: The sorrowful mysteries concentrate our minds on the events of the passion and death of Jesus Christ. Whenever good comes into contact with evil, there is suffering. And when the greatest of all goods comes into contact with evil, we must expect great suffering. The Virgin Mary represents more than anyone else the human race in its active and devout participation in the suffering and death of Jesus. St. Paul calls us to fill up in our own lives those things that may be added to the sufferings of Christ. His sufferings are complete and fulfill all the needs of our salvation. And yet he calls us to take up our cross, to suffer along with him. Five sorrowful mysteries, we consider well how our Blessed Lady participated in those sufferings and invites us in our own life in this world to do the same.

0: In the name of the Father, and of the Son, and of the Holy Spirit. Amen. I believe in God, the Father Almighty, creator of heaven and earth, and in Jesus Christ, his only Son, our Lord, who was conceived by the Holy Spirit, born of the Virgin Mary, suffered under Pontius Pilate, was crucified, died, and was buried. He descended into hell. The third day he rose again from the dead, and he ascended into heaven, and is seated at the right hand of God, the Father Almighty, from whence he shall come to judge the living and the dead.
1: I believe in the Holy Spirit, the Holy Catholic Church, the communion of saints, the forgiveness of sins, the resurrection of the body, and life everlasting. Amen.
0: Our Father, who art in heaven, hallowed be thy name. Thy kingdom come, thy will be done, on earth as it is in heaven.
1: Give us this day our daily bread, and forgive us our trespasses, as we forgive those who trespass against us. And lead us not into temptation, but deliver us from evil. Amen.
0: Let us offer the next three Aves, that we will have an increase of faith, hope, and love. Hail Mary, full of grace, the Lord is with thee. Blessed art thou amongst women, and blessed is the fruit of thy womb, Jesus.
1: Holy Mary, Mother of God, pray for us sinners, now and at the hour of our death. Amen.
0: Hail Mary, full of grace, the Lord is with thee. Blessed art thou amongst women, and blessed is the fruit of thy womb, Jesus.
1: Holy Mary, Mother of God, pray for us sinners, now and at the hour of our death. Amen.
0: Hail Mary, full of grace, the Lord is with thee. Blessed art thou amongst women, and blessed is the fruit of thy womb, Jesus.
1: Holy Mary, Mother of God, pray for us sinners, now and at the hour of our death. Amen.
0: Glory be to the Father, and to the Son, and to the Holy Spirit.
1: As it was in the beginning, is now,

0: first sorrowful mystery, the agony in the garden. Let us pray in these five mysteries, these mysteries of sorrow, for those whose own lives mirror the passion of Christ. And let us pray in this first sorrowful mystery that we ourselves will not walk away from suffering. Our Father, who art in heaven, hallowed be thy name. Thy kingdom come, thy will be done, on earth as it is in heaven.
1: Give us this day our daily bread, and forgive us our trespasses, as we forgive those who trespass against us. And lead us not into temptation, but deliver us from evil. Amen.
0: Hail Mary, full of grace, the Lord is with thee. Blessed art thou amongst women, and blessed is the fruit of thy womb, Jesus.
1: Holy Mary, Mother of God, pray for us sinners, now and at the hour of our death. Amen.
0: Hail Mary, full of grace, the Lord is with thee. Blessed art thou amongst women, and blessed is the fruit of thy womb, Jesus.
1: Holy Mary, Mother of God, pray for us sinners, now and at the hour of our death. Amen.
0: Hail Mary, full of grace, the Lord is with thee. Blessed art thou amongst women, and blessed is the fruit of thy womb, Jesus.
1: Holy Mary, Mother of God, pray for us sinners, now and at the hour of our death. Amen.
0: Hail Mary, full of grace, the Lord is with thee. Blessed art thou amongst women, and blessed is the fruit of thy womb, Jesus.
1: Holy Mary, Mother of God, pray for us sinners, now and at the hour of our death. Amen.
0: Hail Mary, full of grace, the Lord is with thee. Blessed art thou amongst women, and blessed is the fruit of thy womb, Jesus.
1: Holy Mary, Mother of God, pray for us sinners, now and at the hour of our death. Amen.
0: Hail Mary, full of grace, the Lord is with thee. Blessed art thou amongst women, and blessed is the fruit of thy womb, Jesus.
1: Holy Mary, Mother of God, pray for us sinners, now and at the hour of our death. Amen.
0: Hail Mary, full of grace, the Lord is with thee. Blessed art thou amongst women, and blessed is the fruit of thy womb, Jesus.
1: Holy Mary, Mother of God, pray for us sinners, now and at the hour of our death. Amen.
0: Hail Mary, full of grace, the Lord is with thee. Blessed art thou amongst women, and blessed is the fruit of thy womb, Jesus.
1: Holy Mary, Mother of God, pray for us sinners, now and at the hour of our death. Amen.
0: Hail Mary, full of grace, the Lord is with thee. Blessed art thou amongst women, and blessed is the fruit of thy womb, Jesus.
1: Holy Mary, Mother of God, pray for us sinners, now and at the hour of our death. Amen.
0: Hail Mary, full of grace, the Lord is with thee. Blessed art thou amongst women, and blessed is the fruit of thy womb, Jesus.
1: Holy Mary, Mother of God, pray for us sinners, now and at the hour of our death. Amen.
0: Glory be to the Father, and to the Son, and to the Holy Spirit.
1: As it was in the beginning, is now, and ever shall be, world without end. Amen.
2: Jesus, forgive us our sins, save us from the fires of hell, bring all souls to heaven, especially those in most need of thy mercy.
0: The second sorrowful mystery, the scourging at the pillar. Let us pray in this mystery that we will accept and grow with our own sufferings, that we will be prepared by grace for them. Our Father, who art in heaven, hallowed be thy name. Thy kingdom come, thy will be done, on earth as it is in heaven.
1: Give us this day our daily bread, and forgive us our trespasses, as we forgive those who trespass against us. And lead us not into temptation, but deliver us from evil. Amen.
0: Hail Mary, full of grace, the Lord is with thee. Blessed art thou amongst women, and blessed is the fruit of thy womb, Jesus.
1: Holy Mary, Mother of God, pray for us sinners, now and at the hour of our death. Amen.
0: Hail Mary, full of grace, amongst women, and blessed is the fruit of thy womb, Jesus.
1: Holy Mary, Mother of God, pray for us sinners, now and at the hour of our death. Amen.
0: Hail Mary, full of grace, the Lord is with thee. Blessed art thou amongst women, and blessed is the fruit of thy womb, Jesus.
1: Holy Mary, Mother of God, pray for us sinners, now and at the hour of our death. Amen.
0: Hail Mary, full of grace, the Lord is with thee. Blessed art thou amongst women, and blessed is the fruit of thy womb, Jesus.
1: Holy Mary, Mother of God, pray for us sinners, now and at the hour of our death. Amen.
0: Hail Mary, full of grace, the Lord is with thee. Blessed art thou amongst women, and blessed is the fruit of thy womb, Jesus.
1: Holy Mary, Mother of God, pray for us sinners, now and at the hour of our death. Amen.
0: Hail Mary, full of grace, the Lord is with thee. Blessed art thou amongst women, and blessed is the fruit of thy womb, Jesus.
1: Holy Mary, Mother of God, pray for us sinners, now and at the hour of our death. Amen.
0: Hail Mary, full of grace, the Lord is with thee. Blessed art thou amongst women, and blessed is the fruit of thy womb, Jesus.
1: Holy Mary, Mother of God, pray for us sinners, now and at the hour of our death. Amen.
0: Hail Mary, full of grace, the Lord is with thee. Blessed art thou amongst women, and blessed is the fruit of thy womb, Jesus.
1: Holy Mary, Mother of God, pray for us sinners, now and at the hour of our death. Amen.
0: Hail Mary, full of grace, the Lord is with thee. Blessed art thou amongst women, and blessed is the fruit of thy womb, Jesus.
1: Holy Mary, Mother of God, pray for us sinners, now and at the hour of our death. Amen.
0: Hail Mary, full of grace, the Lord is with thee. Blessed art thou amongst women, and blessed is the fruit of thy womb, Jesus.
1: Holy Mary, Mother of God, pray for us sinners, now and at the hour of our death. Amen.
0: Glory be to the Father, and to the Son, and to the Holy Spirit.
1: As it was in the beginning, is now, and ever shall be, world without end. Amen.
0: O my Jesus,
1: forgive us our sins.
0: Save us from the fires of hell.
1: Bring all souls to heaven, especially those in most need of thy mercy.
0: The third sorrowful mystery, the crowning with thorns. Our Father, who art in heaven, hallowed be thy name. Thy kingdom come, thy will be done, on earth as it is in heaven.
1: Give us this day our daily bread, and forgive us our trespasses, as we forgive those who trespass against us. And lead us not into temptation, but deliver us from evil. Amen.
0: Hail Mary, full of grace, the Lord is with thee. Blessed art thou amongst women, and blessed is the fruit of thy womb, Jesus.
1: Holy Mary, Mother of God, pray for us sinners, now and at the hour of our death. Amen.
0: Hail Mary, full of grace, the Lord is with thee. Blessed art thou amongst women, and blessed is the fruit of thy womb, Jesus.
1: Holy Mary, Mother of God, pray for us sinners, now and at the hour of our death. Amen.
0: Hail Mary, full of grace, the Lord is with thee. Blessed art thou amongst women, and blessed is the fruit of thy womb, Jesus.
1: Holy Mary, Mother of God, pray for us sinners, now and at the hour of our death. Amen.
0: Hail Mary, full of grace, the Lord is with thee. Blessed art thou amongst women, and blessed is the fruit of thy womb, Jesus.
1: Holy Mary, Mother of God, pray for us sinners, now and at the hour of our death. Amen.
0: Hail Mary, full of grace, the Lord is with thee. Blessed art thou amongst women, and blessed is the fruit of thy womb, Jesus.
1: Holy Mary, Mother of God, pray for us sinners, now and at the hour of our death. Amen.
0: Hail Mary, full of grace, the Lord is with thee. Blessed art thou amongst women, and blessed is the fruit of thy womb, Jesus.
1: Holy Mary, Mother of God, pray for us sinners, now and at the hour of our death. Amen.
0: Hail Mary, full of grace, the Lord is with thee. Blessed art thou amongst women, and blessed is the fruit of thy womb, Jesus.
1: Holy Mary, Mother of God, Pray for us sinners, now and at the hour of our death.

0: blessed is the fruit of thy womb, Jesus.
1: Holy Mary, Mother of God, pray for us sinners, now and at the hour of our death. Amen.
0: Glory be to the Father, and to the Son, and to the Holy Spirit.
1: As it was in the beginning, is now, and ever shall be, world without end. Amen.
0: O my Jesus, forgive us our sins. Save us from the fires of hell. Bring all souls to heaven, especially those in most need of thy mercy. The fourth sorrowful mystery, the carrying of the cross. Our Father, who art in heaven, hallowed be thy name. Thy kingdom come, thy will be done, on earth as it is in heaven.
1: Give us this day our daily bread, and forgive us our trespasses, as we forgive those who trespass against us. And lead us not into temptation, but deliver us from evil. Amen.
0: Hail Mary, full of grace, the Lord is with thee. Blessed art thou amongst women, and blessed is the fruit of thy womb, Jesus.
1: Holy Mary, Mother of God, pray for us sinners, now and at the hour of our death. Amen.
0: Hail Mary, full of grace, the Lord is with thee. Blessed art thou amongst women, and blessed is the fruit of thy womb, Jesus.
1: Holy Mary, Mother of God, pray for us sinners, now and at the hour of our death. Amen.
0: Hail Mary, full of grace, the Lord is with thee. Blessed art thou amongst women, and blessed is the fruit of thy womb, Jesus.
1: Holy Mary, Mother of God, pray for us sinners, now and at the hour of our death. Amen.
0: Hail Mary, full of grace, the Lord is with thee. Blessed art thou amongst women, and blessed is the fruit of thy womb, Jesus.
1: Holy Mary, Mother of God, pray for us sinners, now and at the hour of our death. Amen.
0: Hail Mary, full of grace, the Lord is with thee. Blessed art thou amongst women, and blessed is the fruit of thy womb, Jesus.
1: Holy Mary, Mother of God, pray for us sinners, now and at the hour of our death. Amen.
0: Hail Mary, full of grace, the Lord is with thee. Blessed art thou amongst women, and blessed is the fruit of thy womb, Jesus.
1: Holy Mary, Mother of God, pray for us sinners, now and at the hour of our death. Amen.
0: Hail Mary, full of grace, the Lord is with thee. Blessed art thou amongst women, and blessed is the fruit of thy womb, Jesus.
1: Holy Mary, Mother of God, pray for us sinners, now and at the hour of our death. Amen.
0: Hail Mary, full of grace, the Lord is with thee. Blessed art thou amongst women, and blessed is the fruit of thy womb, Jesus.
1: Holy Mary, Mother of God, pray for us sinners, now and at the hour of our death. Amen.
0: Hail Mary, full of grace, the Lord is with thee. Blessed art thou amongst women, and blessed is the fruit.

0: for us sinners, now and at the hour of our death. Amen.
1: Glory be to the Father, and to the Son, and to the Holy Spirit.
0: As it was in the beginning, is now, and ever shall be, world without end. Amen.
1: O my Jesus, forgive us our sins. Save us from the fires of hell.
0: Bring all souls to heaven, especially those in most need of thy mercy.
1: The fifth sorrowful mystery, the crucifixion and death of Jesus on the cross. Scripture tells us that Mary stood beneath the cross, that she heard the cry of agony, "Why have you forsaken me?" That she heard her beloved son commend her to the care of John, and him to her. In our own sufferings in life, let us not become bitter or locked in our own grief. Let us be open to others

0: Share their grief as Mary did. Let's not run away. Let's not ask why. A question that no one can answer. Rather, let us ask the question, what must I do to follow Jesus in fulfilling the will of God? Our Father, who art in heaven, hallowed be thy name. Thy kingdom come, thy will be done, on earth as it is in heaven.
1: Give us this day our daily bread, and forgive us our trespasses, as we forgive those who trespass against us. And lead us not into temptation, but deliver us from evil. Amen.
0: Hail Mary, full of grace, the Lord is with thee. Blessed art thou amongst women, and blessed is the fruit of thy womb, Jesus.
1: Holy Mary, Mother of God, pray for us sinners, now and at the hour of our death. Amen.
0: Hail Mary, full of grace, the Lord is with thee. Blessed art thou amongst women, and blessed is the fruit of thy womb, Jesus.
1: Holy Mary, Mother of God, pray for us sinners, now and at the hour of our death. Amen.
0: Hail Mary, full of grace, the Lord is with thee. Blessed art thou amongst women, and blessed is the fruit of thy womb, Jesus.
1: Holy Mary, Mother of God, pray for us sinners, now and at the hour of our death. Amen.
0: Hail Mary, full of grace, the Lord is with thee. Blessed art thou amongst women, and blessed is the fruit of thy womb, Jesus.
1: Holy Mary, Mother of God, pray for us sinners, now and at the hour of our death. Amen.
0: Hail Mary, full of grace, the Lord is with thee. Blessed art thou amongst women, and blessed is the fruit of thy womb, Jesus.
1: Holy Mary, Mother of God, pray for us sinners, now and at the hour of our death. Amen.
0: Hail Mary, full of grace, the Lord is with thee. Blessed art thou amongst women, and blessed is the fruit of thy womb, Jesus.
1: Holy Mary, Mother of God, pray for us sinners, now and at the hour of our death. Amen.
0: Hail Mary, full of grace, the Lord is with thee. Blessed art thou amongst women, and blessed is the fruit of thy womb, Jesus.
1: Holy Mary, Mother of God, pray for us sinners, now and at the hour of our death. Amen.
0: Hail Mary, full of grace, the Lord is with thee. Blessed art thou amongst women, and blessed is the fruit of thy womb, Jesus.
1: Holy Mary, Mother of God, pray for us sinners, now and at the hour of our death. Amen.
0: Hail Mary, full of grace, the Lord is with thee. Blessed art thou amongst women, and blessed is the fruit of thy womb, Jesus.
1: Holy Mary, Mother of God, pray for us sinners, now and at the hour of our death. Amen.
0: Hail Mary, full of grace, the Lord is with thee. Blessed art thou amongst women, and blessed is the fruit of thy womb, Jesus.
1: Holy Mary, Mother of God, pray for us sinners, now and at the hour of our death. Amen.
0: Glory be to the Father, and to the Son, and to the Holy Spirit.
1: As it was in the beginning, is now, and ever shall be, world without end. Amen.
0: O my Jesus, forgive us our sins,
1: save us from the fires of hell, bring all souls to heaven, especially those in most need of thy mercy.
0: Hail, Holy Queen, Mother of Mercy, our life, our sweetness, and our hope. To thee do we cry, poor banished children of Eve. To thee do we send up our sighs, mourning and weeping in this valley of tears. Turn then, most gracious Advocate, thine eyes of mercy toward us, and after this our exile, show unto us the blessed fruit of thy womb, Jesus. O clement, O loving, O sweet Virgin Mary, pray for us, O Holy Mother of God,
1: that we may be made worthy of the promises of Christ.
0: Let us pray. O God, whose only begotten Son, by his life, death, and resurrection, has purchased for us the rewards of eternal life, grant, we beseech thee, that meditating on these mysteries of the most holy rosary of the Blessed Virgin Mary, we may imitate what they contain and obtain what they promise,
2: through the same Christ our Lord. Amen. 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
5: 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On July 10th, we celebrate the Feast of the Seven Holy Brothers, Martyrs. The Seven Holy Brothers were sons of a pious Roman Christian widow named Felicitas in the 2nd century. Their names were Januarius, Felix, Philip, Silvanus, Alexander, Vitalis, and Martial. The holy example of this devout widow and her young sons was a cause of many conversions, which incurred the wrath of the pagan priests. They denounced the family to the authorities, and soon Felicitas and her sons were arrested and brought before the prefect of Rome. Felicitas fervently refused to worship idols, telling the prefect that she feared neither her own death nor that of her sons, and she humiliated the prefect by urging her sons to remain faithful, which they did. The furious prefect ordered the brothers scourged and sent back to prison. They were soon executed under separate judges. Januarius, the eldest, was scourged to death. Felix and Philip were beaten with clubs. Silvanus was thrown from a cliff, and Alexander, Vitalis, and Martial were beheaded, all on the same day. Their ever-faithful mother Felicitas, who rejoiced at her son's own fidelity and martyrdom, was beheaded herself months later, on November 23rd, the day she is honored in the Roman Martyrology. Also honored on this day are Saints Rufina and Secunda, Saint Amalburga or Amelia, and many other martyrs, confessors, and holy virgins. For more about the saints and seasons of the Catholic Church, visit thestationofthecross.com/saints-and-seasons.
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2: 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Tomorrow we begin journeying with the prophets who have much wisdom to share with us. Although we're still in the exile period, Father Mike discusses the incredible note of hope that the last chapter in Chronicles ends with today.
3: Hi, my name is Father Mike Schmitz, and you're listening to the Bible in a Year, where we encounter God's voice and live life through the lens of Scripture. Using the Great Adventure Bible timeline, we'll read all the way from Genesis to Revelation, discovering how the story of salvation unfolds and how we fit into that story today. The Great Adventure Bible timeline was developed by Jeff Cavins and is provided by Ascension, who produced and funded this program. It is day 191, as I said yesterday, maybe even the day before. It is the last chapters in 2 Kings and 2 Chronicles. We're reading 2 Kings chapter 25 and 2 Chronicles chapter 36. We're also reading Proverbs chapter 9, verses 1 through 6. The second book of Kings, chapter 25. And in the ninth year of his reign, in the 10th month, on the 10th day of the month, Nebuchadnezzar, king of Babylon, came with all his army against Jerusalem and laid siege to it. And they built siege works against it round about. So the city was besieged till the 11th year of King Zedekiah. On the 9th day of the 4th month, the famine was so severe in the city that there was no food for the people of the land. Then a breach was made in the city. The king with all the men of war fled by night by the way of the gate between the two walls, by the king's garden, though the Chaldeans were around the city. And they went in the direction of the Arabah. But the army of the Chaldeans pursued the king and overtook him in the plains of Jericho, and all his army was scattered from him. Then they captured the king and brought him up to the king of Babylon at Riblah, who passed a sentence upon him. They slew the sons of Zedekiah before his eyes and put out the eyes of Zedekiah and bound him in fetters and took him to Babylon. The Babylonian exile. In the 5th month, on the 7th day of the month, which was the 19th year of King Nebuchadnezzar, king of Babylon, Nebuzaradan, the captain of the bodyguard, a servant of the king of Babylon, came to Jerusalem. And he burned the house of the Lord, and the king's house, and all the houses of Jerusalem. Every great house he burned down. And all the army of the Chaldeans, who were with the captain of the guard, broke down the walls around Jerusalem. And the rest of the people who were left in the city, and the deserters who had deserted to the king of Babylon, together with the rest of the multitude, Nebuzaradan, the captain of the guard, carried into exile. But the captain of the guard left some of the poorest of the land to be vine dressers and plowmen. And the pillars of bronze that were in the house of the Lord, and the stands and the bronze sea that were in the house of the Lord, the Chaldeans broke in pieces and carried the bronze to Babylon. And they took away the pots and the shovels and the snuffers and the dishes for incense and all the vessels of bronze used in the temple service, the firepans also and the bowls. What was of gold, the captain of the guard took away as gold, and what was of silver as silver. As for the two pillars, the one sea and the stands, which Solomon had made for the house of the Lord, the bronze of all these vessels was beyond weight. The height of the one pillar was 18 cubits, and upon it was a capital of bronze. The height of the capital was 3 cubits. A network and pomegranates, all of bronze, were upon the capital round about. And the second pillar had the like with the network. And the captain of the guard took Sariah, the chief priest, and Zephaniah, the second priest, and the three keepers of the threshold. And from the city he took an officer who had been in command of the men of war, and 5 men of the king's council who were found in the city, and the secretary of the commander of the army who mustered the people of the land, and 60 men of the people of the land who were found in the city. And Nebuzaradan, the captain of the guard, took them and brought them to the king of Babylon at Riblah. And the king of Babylon struck them and put them to death at Riblah in the land of Hamath. So Judah was taken into exile out of its land. Gedaliah made governor of Judah. And over the people who remained in the land of Judah, whom Nebuchadnezzar, king of Babylon, had left, he appointed Gedaliah, the son of Ahikam, son of Shaphan, the governor. Now, when all the captains of the forces in the open country and their men heard that the king of Babylon had appointed Gedaliah governor, they came with their men to Gedaliah at Mizpah, namely Ishmael, the son of Nethaniah, and Johanan, the son of Kareah, and Sariah, the son of Tanhumeth, the Netophathite, and Jaazaniah, the son of the Maachathite. And Gedaliah swore to them and their men, saying, "Do not be afraid because of the Chaldean officials. Dwell in the land and serve the king of Babylon, and it shall be well with you." But in the seventh month, Ishmael, the son of Nethaniah, son of Elishama, of the royal family, came with 10 men and attacked and killed Gedaliah and the Jews and the Chaldeans who were with him at Mizpah. Then all the people, both small and great, and the captains of the forces arose and went to Egypt, for they were afraid of the Chaldeans. Jehoiakim is freed by evil Merodach. And in the 37th year of the exile of Jehoiakim, king of Judah, in the 12th month, on the 27th day of the month, Evil-Merodach, king of Babylon, in the year that he began to reign, graciously freed Jehoiakim, king of Judah, from prison. And he spoke kindly to him and gave him a seat above the seats of the kings who were with him in Babylon. So Jehoiakim put off his prison garments, and every day of his life he dined regularly at the king's table. And for his allowance, a regular allowance was given him by the king, every day a portion, as long as he lived. The second book of Chronicles, chapter 36. Jehoahaz's rule over Judah. The people of the land took Jehoahaz, the son of Josiah, and made him king in his father's stead in Jerusalem. Jehoahaz was 23 years old when he began to reign, and he reigned 3 months in Jerusalem. Then the king of Egypt deposed him in Jerusalem and laid upon the land a tribute of 100 talents of silver and 1 talent of gold. And the king of Egypt made Eliakim, his brother, king over Judah and Jerusalem, and changed his name to Jehoiakim. But Necho took Jehoahaz, his brother, and carried him to Egypt. The reign and captivity of Jehoiakim. Jehoiakim was 25 years old when he began to reign, and he reigned 11 years in Jerusalem. He did what was evil in the sight of the Lord his God. Against him came up Nebuchadnezzar, king of Babylon, and bound him in fetters to take him to Babylon. Nebuchadnezzar also carried part of the vessels of the house of the Lord to Babylon and put them in his palace in Babylon. Now the rest of the acts of Jehoiakim, and the abominations which he did, and what was found against him, behold, they are written in the book of the kings of Israel and Judah. And Jehoiakim, his son, reigned in his stead. The reign and captivity of Jehoiakim. Jehoiakim was 8 years old when he began to reign, and he reigned 3 months and 10 days in Jerusalem. He did what was evil in the sight of the Lord. In the spring of the year, King Nebuchadnezzar sent and brought him to Babylon with the precious vessels of the house of the Lord, and made his brother Zedekiah king over Judah and Jerusalem. Zedekiah's reign over Judah. Zedekiah was 21 years old when he began to reign, and he reigned 11 years in Jerusalem. He did what was evil in the sight of the Lord his God. He did not humble himself before Jeremiah the prophet, who spoke from the mouth of the Lord. He also rebelled against King Nebuchadnezzar, who had made him swear by God. He stiffened his neck and hardened his heart against turning to the Lord, the God of Israel. All the leading priests and the people likewise were exceedingly unfaithful, following all the abominations of the nations. And they polluted the house of the Lord, which he had hallowed in Jerusalem. The fall of Jerusalem. The Lord, the God of their fathers, sent persistently to them by his messengers, because he had compassion on his people and on his dwelling place, but they kept mocking the messengers of God, despising his words and scoffing at his prophets, till the wrath of the Lord rose against his people, till there was no remedy. Therefore he brought up against them the king of the Chaldeans, who slew their young men with the sword in the house of their sanctuary, and had no compassion on young man or virgin, old man or aged. He gave them all into his hand. And all the vessels of the house of God, great and small, and the treasures of the house of the Lord, and the treasures of the king and of his princes, all these he brought to Babylon. And they burned down the house of God, and broke down the wall of Jerusalem, and burned all its palaces with fire, and destroyed all its precious vessels. He took into exile in Babylon those who had escaped from the sword, and they became servants to him and to his sons until the establishment of the kingdom of Persia, to fulfill the word of the Lord by the mouth of Jeremiah, until the land had enjoyed its Sabbaths. All the days that it lay desolate, it kept Sabbath, to fulfill 70 years. Cyrus proclaims liberty for the exiles. Now, in the first year of Cyrus, king of Persia, that the word of the Lord by the mouth of Jeremiah might be accomplished, the Lord stirred up the spirit of Cyrus, king of Persia, so that he made a proclamation throughout all his kingdom and also put it in writing. Thus says Cyrus, king of Persia, the Lord, the God of heaven, has given me all the kingdoms of the earth, and he has charged me to build him a house at Jerusalem, which is in Judah. Whoever is among you of all his people, may the Lord his God be with him. Let him go up. The book of Proverbs, chapter 9, verses 1 through 6. The Feast of Wisdom and General Maxims. Wisdom has built her house. She has set up her seven pillars. She has slaughtered her beasts. She has mixed her wine. She has also set her table. She has sent out her maids to call from the highest places in the town. Whoever is simple, let him turn in here. To him who is without sense, she says, come, eat of my bread and drink of the wine I have mixed. Leave simpleness and live, and walk in the way of insight. Father in heaven, we give you praise. And as we come to a conclusion of this portion of the story, we know that, gosh, Lord, where all things seem dark, especially in our lives, we recognize that they are truly dark. They can be real dark. There is real death. There's real suffering. There's real destruction. And yet we keep walking. Lord God, you've given us the ability to continue to move and act in this world, to continue to cry out to you, to call out to you with our broken hearts, to cry out to you with our broken lives, even in the midst of darkness. You give us the power to walk. Help us, Lord God. Help us to walk with hope, knowing that darkness is not dark for you. The end is not the end for you. That even the grave is not the end for you, because we know that you've conquered sin. You conquered suffering. You conquered death by your death and your resurrection. And so, Lord God, like you will bring resurrection to the people of Israel, although it'll take so long. Bring resurrection to our lives. Bring healing to our lives. Restore us. Restore us to our home. Restore us to your heart. In Jesus' name we pray. Amen. In the name of the Father and of the Son and of the Holy Spirit. Amen. Okay, gosh. Okay, so here we have it. We have the last chapters of Kings and Chronicles, 2 Kings 25 and 2 Chronicles 36. And we hear this is a critical moment, right? There have been so many critical moments that we've listened to, that we've heard of in this whole Bible in a year for the last 191 days. The critical moments of being not sold into slavery in Egypt, but to find themselves in Egypt and then slaves, but then also to be delivered by slavery by the hand of the Lord God himself, and all these miracles that he had done against the Egyptians to set them free from Pharaoh and from slavery. How God led them through the wilderness, led them into the promised land, and led them in by Moses, by Joshua, gave even good judges and some bad judges. We heard about how God blessed, anointed Samuel to be able to anoint the first king Saul, and then to anoint David. We saw all of these ways in which God continues to call his people to himself and to give them this blessed land. And now, here with the conclusion of these two books, 2 Kings and 2 Chronicles, they are leaving their land and they're being brought to Babylon. A couple things to keep in mind. The kingdoms of the north, or the kingdom of the north, the nations of the tribes of the north, those 10 tribes, they're gone. They are gone, only to be restored in the age of the church. But these two tribes in the south, Judah and Benjamin, they are misplaced, right? They are in exile. A couple things to highlight, just to kind of point out. We have King Zedekiah. And Zedekiah, what happened is, here is the army of the Chaldeans, and they captured him and brought him up to the king of Babylon, and they slew the sons of Zedekiah before his eyes and then put out his eyes. So the last thing that Zedekiah saw was the death of his sons, was the death of his children. And yeah, this is obviously horrible, horrible kind of a situation. But it fulfills this promise that Ezekiel, we're going to read Ezekiel in a number of weeks from now. But Ezekiel had said this in Ezekiel chapter 12. He had said, I will also spread my net over him, and he shall be caught in my snare. I will bring him to Babylon, to the land of the Chaldeans, yet he shall not see it, though he shall die there. So what happened was, here's Zedekiah, who, again, the last thing he saw was his sons being killed in front of his eyes. And then what happened was, the king Nebuchadnezzar took him, bound him in fetters, and brought him to Babylon. And so, yeah, just like Ezekiel had said, he will be brought into the land of the Chaldeans and brought into Babylon, but he shall not see it. He will die there. We saw that. I also want to note that there's two prominent people who are left in Judah. That's the Gedaliah, who's made the governor, basically, of Judah. And we have Jeremiah. Now, we don't know that Jeremiah is left there yet unless we've already read Jeremiah chapter 39, where Jeremiah notes this, that he is going to stay with the people of Israel in Judah. He's going to stay with the people, the chosen people in Judah. He's going to stay with them amongst the poor. And yet all of this, 2 Chronicles ends with a word of hope. Remember, this is the last book written. The last book written, it's this word. Yes, the people of Judah are brought into exile. Yes, they're made into servants to the king of Babylon and to his sons until the establishment of the kingdom of Persia. And this is verse 21. To fulfill the word of the Lord by the mouth of Jeremiah, until the land had enjoyed its Sabbaths. And all the days that it lay desolate, it kept Sabbath to fulfill 70 years. Jeremiah had noted that the land's going to recover its lost Sabbaths. What are you doing by turning away from the Lord? Remember how Joel says about that, says this. I think Amos says this as well. That sense of you cannot wait. You can't wait for feast days to be over. You can't wait for Sabbath to be over so you can go back to your work. And so here is this spiritual interpretation that the chronicler gives, which is, yeah, the Lord is recovering the lost Sabbaths of the land that you did not, you were not willing to give God that Sabbath day. You're not willing to give God that rest. You're not willing to give God that worship. So what's happening is he's going to exile you away from the land. The land will have to rest because very few people will be living there. You will not be living there. And therefore the land will recover its lost Sabbaths, but not forever. And this is the incredible good news, the incredible piece of hope, which is God is going to bring you back. And that's the last verses of chapter 36 in Chronicles, that the day is going to come when there's this king of Persia, King Cyrus, and he'll make this decree and he'll be able to say, and he will say, all of you, the Lord God has given me the kingdoms of the earth, all of them. He's charged me to build him a house in Jerusalem, which is in Judah. And whoever is among you of all his people, may the Lord his God be with him. Let him go up. And this word, this powerful word of Cyrus that he's prophesied about, Cyrus is prophesied about by Isaiah. So before Cyrus even existed, Isaiah had said, no, this is what's going to happen. There's going to be a king, King Cyrus, who's going to send the people back to Jerusalem. He's going to send them back to build him a temple, to rebuild that city of Jerusalem. And here it is in the second book of Chronicles, chapter 36. Whoever is among you of all his people, may the Lord his God be with him and let him go up. Tomorrow we begin walking with the prophets. The prophets have so much to say to the people of Israel, so much to say to the Jewish people. The prophets also have so much to say to us today. And so that's what we're going to do for the next number of days. We're going to be journeying with the prophets. Not only do we have Isaiah tomorrow, we also have the book of Tobit, which for those of you who have never read the book of Tobit, it's pretty interesting. It's a great book. We also have the prophet Joel coming up, Nahum, Habakkuk, Zephaniah, Baruch, all these prophets. And we're going to get to some of the major prophets as well, Ezekiel. But we're starting tomorrow with Isaiah and Tobit, as well as continuing with the Proverbs. Gosh, you guys, let's keep going because the story is not over. In fact, we're kind of doubling back to hear what was God saying this whole time? What was God saying to get the attention of his people, to win them back, to win back their hearts this whole time that they were taking their hearts from him? We're going to hear those words of those prophets starting tomorrow. So I can't wait. We're going to pray. Pray for me. I'm praying for you. Please pray for each other. This is not, you are not alone. You are not alone. My name is Father Mike. I cannot wait to see you tomorrow. God bless.

0: day 191 of Bible in a Year with Father Mike Schmitz. And now we'd like to share audio from a video called Saying Goodbye, Starting Over, and Transitioning with Father Mike from the Ascension Presents YouTube channel.
1: Hi, my name is Father Mike Schmitz, and this is Ascension Presents. So we are in the time of year, at least I'm recording this in the time of year, where it's kind of the middle to end of summer. I mean, depending on when you actually measure summer, I guess. But the middle of July in our diocese is where priests make their transitions from whatever parish. If they have a new assignment, they go from the old parish to the new parish. Also, I have so many students who are in this time of they graduated and now they're looking for jobs. Or, you know, they had a job. And a lot of times summer is a time of transition. And one of the things about those transitions, right, from maybe a brother priest of mine going from one parish to another, someone going from being student to now being the master, no, but student to being, you know, an employee of somewhere, or from one job to another job, there's this thing called transition, right? And I remember one of our missionaries once phrased it like this. She said that change happens to us. Transition is something we cooperate with, something like that. I'm probably butchering what she meant to say, but change is something that is unavoidable, right? Change is something that occurs to us even if we don't want it to happen. The ability to make a transition, right, to actually engage with that change, to make the transition from one place or one thing, from being in one state to another, involves our cooperation, requires our participation, if that makes any sense. So when people go from priests, well, from one parish to another, when people go from being students to being employees, if they go from one job to another job, or any kind of situation in life, any state in life that involves this change, the question is, am I going to transition? And one of the elements of transitioning well is saying goodbye well. And so that's a thing that I probably talk about here quite a bit when it comes to our students is, okay, just take the opportunity, use the chance, take the time, all those things to say goodbye well. Which is something I sometimes struggle with. It's not necessarily because like I don't like goodbyes or because I'm uncomfortable or I'm too sad. Usually it's because I don't have the words. I don't have the words that can honor this person. I don't have the words that can honor that relationship, you know? And so I just like feel inadequate. But saying goodbye well is super important. Ending well is very important. But ending is only part of transition. There's also that middle piece, which is also very important to talk about. What I want to talk about is the beginning. Right? Because maybe you've gone through this. Maybe you had that, like, yep, I said goodbye. Did all those things, wrapped that up, you know, moved out of town or went to a new place or here I am, moved into my new cubicle or whatever the thing is. Maybe you got married. Maybe you got ordained. And like that sense of, okay, left that vocation, said goodbye to that state of life. And now I maybe even made it past the middle part, the coupling right between the ending and the beginning. And now you're beginning and it stinks. I talk about that. Sometimes people say that goodbyes that stink. Michael Scott's one of them. Some people say that endings are the worst. They can be difficult, obviously. I would maintain that beginnings are often harder. The beginnings are often more difficult than the endings. Endings, I mean, yes, absolutely. There can be grief that comes along with this. There can be like a real sense of loss that comes along with endings. But oftentimes there's also a sense of relief, right? You know, often there's sometimes a sense of like, hey, I accomplished that thing. So I got done with school, graduated. I got done with basic training, done. I'm now not single anymore. I'm now married, whatever. That's great. That's like, there's a sense of, yeah, I'm letting go. There's a sense of loss, but there's also this sense of relief. That's that, right? That it's in there. That's mission accomplished. Also the excitement of looking forward to the next step, the excitement of looking forward to the beginning. But the beginning itself can often be so challenging that it's even more difficult than the ending. What do I mean? Well, think about any time you've had to start some new phase in your life. Everything is unknown, right? I don't have my bearings. I don't know who people are. Who do I need to know in just the sense of like to get by in this job? The skills that are required of you oftentimes are required of us. Oftentimes, we haven't developed them yet. I mean, we maybe had training when it comes to the college students or high school students who now are in the workforce. Maybe we had training, and that training might have prepared me, but they prepare me for what? They prepare me to begin life in this career or in this occupation. But they didn't necessarily. It wasn't like I could jump right in and say, oh, I know exactly what I'm doing, right? So we have all these things. In the beginnings, it's all new. The people are new. The environment is new. The pace of life is new. The skills that are required are new. And again, as I said, I don't have my bearings yet. And yet, I have to show up. And yet, I have to show up and say, okay, this is life now. And it can be so daunting in so many ways. What's one way? Well, not only all the things I just mentioned, that everything's new and you don't, it's unknown, but also it's often difficult to be a beginner. It's often difficult to go from one place where, like, actually I knew what I was doing to I don't really truly know what I'm doing. To go from a place where I know all the people to I don't know anyone here. To go from a place of, at least I know my schedule, to I am just learning my schedule. There's a challenge there where everything's new. It's kind of like this. Think back to your first time driving, you're in a vehicle and it's just like all the stimulus, like, right, all the information is coming in. And you don't know how to filter it. Like, okay, the sounds, the sights, like, is that important? Am I looking over there? Should I look back? I can't see the rear view mirrors. Like, all those things, all the stimulus, because you don't know where to look. You don't know what to listen for because you don't know how to filter it yet. You don't know what's important, what's not important. Imagine that, but just all day, every day, for weeks, maybe months, as opposed to now when you're driving and you're able to say, okay, I know where I need to look. I'm going to be aware, right? Be safe drivers, cautious drivers. But you know what matters and what doesn't matter. In order to be a good driver, we've learned that. And then you can just relax. Like, I can enjoy driving now. Same kind of thing when it comes to whatever that new phase, that new stage. The beginnings are so difficult, so tough that sometimes people say, did I make the wrong choice? So difficult that people sometimes say, maybe I did the wrong thing. Maybe I'm in the wrong occupation. Maybe I took the wrong next step. Now, here's the thing. Maybe you did. Because that's possible, right? That's really possible. And you might even find yourself in a place that's not just difficult, not just challenging, but actually this is toxic and destructive. That's such a thing, right? You might be in a new environment that is not just purifying you, but a new environment that actually is poisoning you. That's important to make that distinction. Sometimes we can tell right away and sometimes we can't tell, but we need to just be aware. Is this purifying me or is this poisoning me? Is this simply difficult or is this destructive? That question needs to be asked and ought to be answered. But barring that, barring a toxic or destructive environment or people around you, it could simply be this is a purifying moment. This is a difficult challenge. And in that case, here's my invitation. Be patient. Be patient. You may have never been here before, but you might have been in a situation like this before where everything was new. You were just a beginner and things were expected of you that you didn't know how to deliver. Be patient with yourself. What I mean by be patient with yourself is don't freak out, A. B, don't run away. And C, let yourself be a beginner. Like, what I mean by that is sometimes you get hired. Sometimes you're in a new place. And people are looking to you to have answers. But all you have is hard questions. You have permission. At least I'm giving you permission. You have permission to be a beginner. Because beginners ask questions. Beginners don't know automatically. Beginners make mistakes. Beginners get to look to other people for help. Experts, they have to know all the answers. Experts can't make mistakes. Experts, you know, only need themselves, right? We say that. It's not true. Let yourself be a beginner. Which is not only be patient. Is not only don't freak out, but is ask for help. Let people know that, no, I'm just learning. Let people know that, I mean, the right people, right? How do you know who they are? Another chapter in this book, I guess. But let yourself have permission to be a beginner. Because we're patient with beginners. I mean, think about this. If you are the new person. If there was someone you cared about who was the new person, and they asked you a question, you'd say, of course, I'd be happy to help you. Why? Because you're the new person. You're just getting used to this. But it's been a month already. Listen, a big life change takes more than just a month to feel at home, to feel like, okay, I've taken the right next step. So to all my friends out there who are beginning and you experience this beginning as a challenge, this beginning as a real difficulty, take heart. You're not alone. But be patient with yourself. And let yourself have permission to be a beginner, to ask questions, to make mistakes, to need help. And no, I know this. The last place you left, that was a sad goodbye maybe. Because why? Because it was home. Because it was familiar. Because it was something that like I was passionate about. You started off as a beginner there too. You've done this before. You know what it's like. Be patient. Don't freak out. But just know that the Lord is using this right now. He's using this right now, not in a year from now, not in 2 years from now. He's using this right now to purify your heart, to invite you to lean in more deeply and more closely to his heart, and to invite him into the beginning. Anyway, that's what I got to say. We're almost here at Ascension Presents. My name is Father Mike. God bless.
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4: 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You can follow along in any recent version of the Catechism of the Catholic Church. 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We'll hear how the Eucharist changes us, how it augments our union with Christ, separates us from sin, wipes away venial sin, and preserves us from future mortal sin.
0: Hi, my name is Father Mike Schmitz, and you're listening to the Catechism in a Year, where we encounter God's plan of sheer goodness for us, revealed in Scripture and passed down through the tradition of the Catholic faith. The Catechism in a Year is provided by Ascension, who produced and funded this program. In 365 days, we'll read through the Catechism of the Catholic Church, discovering our identity in God's family as we journey together toward our heavenly home. Today is day 191. We're reading paragraphs 1391 to 1395. We can sometimes forget. What is it that happens to us when we receive Holy Communion? Like, what are the fruits of Holy Communion? That's what we're talking about today. The fruits of Holy Communion, because what happens to us, what happens in us, kind of like we talked about the five effects of confirmation, that sometimes it's really helpful to spell out, okay, roots us more deeply as sons and daughters of God the Father, roots us more deeply, unites us more closely to Christ. We become even more filled with the gift of the Holy Spirit, et cetera, right? Well, it's also worth knowing and noting what happens when we receive Holy Communion. Well, we're going to hear today that it not only strengthens and augments our union with Christ, it also separates us from sin. It wipes away venial sins and also preserves us from future mortal sins. We're talking about that. And tomorrow we're talking about even more things that it does. But today, as we launch into this day of just these few short paragraphs, we just get to open your heart and open your mind to this is what can happen every time I approach our Lord in Holy Communion. So in order to prepare ourselves to hear about this, let us pray. That's easy. Wow, that sounded really profound. In order to prepare ourselves to hear about this, let's pray. Let's do that. Anyways, here we go. Oh man, Father in heaven, we praise you and we glorify you. We thank you so much for this day. Thank you for bringing us to this day. Lord, you give us life. You give us your love and you pour it out into our hearts in abundance without measure. Lord God, you do not ration your Holy Spirit, but you pour out your Spirit upon us and into our hearts, into our lives, to whatever degree we are willing and open to receive you. Please help us become more willing to receive your love. Help us to become even more open to receive your grace now and always. In Jesus' name we pray. Amen. In the name of the Father and of the Son and of the Holy Spirit. Amen. It is day 191. We are reading paragraphs 1391 to 1395. The fruits of Holy Communion. Holy Communion augments our union with Christ. The principal fruit of receiving the Eucharist and Holy Communion is an intimate union with Christ Jesus. Indeed, the Lord said, "He who eats my flesh and drinks my blood abides in me, and I in him." Life in Christ has its foundation in the Eucharistic banquet. Jesus said, "As the living Father sent me, and I live because of the Father, so he who eats me will live because of me." On the feasts of the Lord, when the faithful receive the body of the Son, they proclaim to one another the good news that the first fruits of life have been given. As when the angel said to Mary Magdalene, "Christ is risen," now too are life and resurrection conferred on whoever receives Christ. What material food produces in our bodily life, Holy Communion wonderfully achieves in our spiritual life. Communion with the flesh of the risen Christ, a flesh given life and giving life through the Holy Spirit, preserves, increases, and renews the life of grace received at baptism. This growth in Christian life needs the nourishment of Eucharistic communion, the bread for our pilgrimage until the moment of death, when it will be given to us as viaticum. Holy Communion separates us from sin. The body of Christ we receive in Holy Communion is given up for us, and the blood we drink shed for the many for the forgiveness of sins. For this reason, the Eucharist cannot unite us to Christ without at the same time cleansing us from past sins and preserving us from future sins. As St. Ambrose wrote, "For as often as we eat this bread and drink the cup, we proclaim the death of the Lord. If we proclaim the Lord's death, we proclaim the forgiveness of sins. If, as often as his blood is poured out, it is poured for the forgiveness of sins, I should always receive it, so that it may always forgive my sins. Because I always sin, I should always have a remedy." As bodily nourishment restores lost strength, so the Eucharist strengthens our charity, which tends to be weakened in daily life. And this living charity wipes away venial sins. By giving himself to us, Christ revives our love and enables us to break our disordered attachments to creatures and root ourselves in him. As St. Fulgentius of Ruspe stated, "Since Christ died for us out of love, when we celebrate the memorial of his death at the moment of sacrifice, we ask that love may be granted to us by the coming of the Holy Spirit. We humbly pray that in the strength of this love by which Christ willed to die for us, we, by receiving the gift of the Holy Spirit, may be able to consider the world as crucified for us and to be ourselves as crucified to the world. Having received the gift of love, let us die to sin and live for God. By the same charity that it enkindles in us, the Eucharist preserves us from future mortal sins. The more we share the life of Christ and progress in his friendship, the more difficult it is to break away from him by mortal sin. The Eucharist is not ordered to the forgiveness of mortal sins. That is proper to the sacrament of reconciliation. The Eucharist is properly the sacrament of those who are in full communion with the Church." All right, there we are, paragraphs 1391 to 1395. As I said, kind of a short little shot in the arm when it comes to this topic of what happens. What are the fruits of Holy Communion? No, these are the things, again, we've mentioned this. Holy Communion augments our union with Christ, right? Deepens that, strengthens it. Holy Communion produces spiritual life and gives us an increase in spiritual life. Holy Communion separates us from sin, wipes away venial sins, and also preserves us from future mortal sins. One of the things we need to approach our Lord in the Eucharist with, though, is this openness to change. This is one of the things that just so many of us, we can miss this. We can approach the sacraments of our Lord. And these are, and again, here's the Eucharist, Holy Communion, which is the sacrament of our Lord, right? The sacrament of sacraments, the source and summit of all graces for the Christian life. And yet, you know, we can approach the table of our Lord. We can approach that sacrificial banquet. We can receive Jesus and remain unchanged. Remember, we talked about this when it came to the sacraments of baptism and confirmation. There's that sense of, you know, getting into a shower with a raincoat on, that sense of like, okay, so I'm there. The graces are here. And yet I'm not open to them actually changing me. So here, as we begin to talk about the fruits of Holy Communion, I think it's once again really helpful to be reminded of, okay, so what is my disposition? Is my disposition, you know, your disposition doesn't have to be perfect. None of us approach the Lord in perfection, obviously. But our disposition needs to, at the very least, be open to change, open to conforming our lives to Jesus. In fact, we're reminded a bunch of times in today's paragraphs that we've been crucified to the world, and the world has been crucified to us, which means that the life we live is not our lives, but it's life for Christ. And it's even that desire, even the desire to have a life lived for Jesus, that opens us to experiencing the fruits, the actual graces of Holy Communion. Okay, so just keep that in mind. And now, again, not perfection. Remember that. Not perfection, but just an openness. Lord, do in me what you will. Turn me away from sin. Turn me more and more towards you. Help me become more and more like you. And then if with that intention, with that openness, here's the fruits. First one, Holy Communion augments our union with Jesus. Obviously, this is kind of, as the Catechism says, this is the principal fruit of receiving Holy Communion, is having intimacy with Jesus Christ. And I remember years ago, I've given a talk about this a couple times. There's a young man, he was a FOCUS missionary. FOCUS stands for the Fellowship of Catholic University Students. His name was Eric. And Eric and I and a bunch of other people were on a pilgrimage to Israel. And at one point, we would all sit at our tables in our group of people who would just be traveling through the Holy Land. It was incredible. It was great. But at one point, you know, here's this young man, Eric, who's off at another table talking with, I always describe Eric as this, you know, 6'2", Nebraska, Catholic young man, and you know, basically he looks like Thor, right? The idea. And he was talking at this table, you know, many meals in a row with the 5'2" blonde hair, blue eyed female Baptist equivalent. That's an important part of the story. Female Baptist equivalent of Eric Clark. And at one point, you know, his buddies were giving him a hard time. Like, what are you doing over there? Like, you know, we know what you're doing. You're evangelating, right? You're flirting to convert. And he's like, no. He's such a genuine guy, such a genuine man. That he was like, no, we were talking about Jesus and our relationship with Christ. And she asked me if I had a relationship with the Lord. And I said, of course I do. You know, here's Eric, who just is as a missionary, just, you know, spend time with the Lord, loves the Lord. And he said, of course I have a relationship with Jesus. He says, I want more. I want intimacy with Christ. And she was kind of like, wait, more? Because that's what we're made for, right? Yes, we have a relationship with Jesus, that we're brought into this relationship through baptism and faith. And yet, every one of us is made to have intimacy with Christ. And in fact, every one of us is made for intimacy in this sense, that you and I have bodies, right? Every human being has a body. Therefore, you and I have only ever known or only ever experienced love in and through our bodies. Like every time you've been loved, it's been loved through your body, whether that's someone feeding you, someone caring for you, someone being with you when you're sick, someone holding your hand. The only way you've ever expressed love is in and through your body, whether that's, again, feeding someone or clothing them or saying, I love you, hearing the words, I love you. You and I have only ever experienced or expressed, received love in and through our bodies. And here's God, right? God who is love. And yet God has no body. So how does God communicate his love to us? Well, we know this in the fullness of time, 2000 years ago, God did this miracle of the incarnation where he took on a body so that you and I in a whole entirely new way could know the love of God, which is great for those friends of his, you know, for 33 years while on this earth. But we know that after his death and resurrection, he ascended to heaven and took that body with him. How do we now, 2000 years later, know the love of God? Well, this is a story that you've heard 1,000 times by now, at least. The night before he died, Jesus, knowing that all was going to be fulfilled, he took bread and said, take this, all of you, and eat of it. This is my body. Took a chalice filled with wine. This is my blood. And so here's God, took on a body, but also he's given that body to us as food. Why? Well, one of the reasons, the principal fruit of this, is so you and I can have intimate union with Jesus Christ. That we and I can have intimacy with Christ, just like Eric had said to that young woman all those years ago. I want more than just a relationship with Jesus. I want intimacy with Christ. And this is what we get. Now to our life and resurrection conferred on whoever receives Christ. And I love this paragraph 1392. It says, what material food produces in our bodily life, Holy Communion wonderfully achieves in our spiritual life. That I've heard many people say all the way back, you know, a couple first centuries of the church, that normally when we eat food, it becomes us, right? When we eat food, it becomes us, that it gives us strength, it builds muscles, etc. But in this unique way, when we receive the Eucharist, we become him. This remarkable, remarkable thing that we eat other food, it becomes us. But when we receive the Eucharist, we become like him. And so going on, Holy Communion does a couple more things. We'll talk about three more things before we take a break today. Holy Communion separates us from sin. That I love this quote that we have from St. Ambrose. He says that, if as often as Christ's blood is poured out, it's poured out for the forgiveness of sins, I should always receive it so that it may always forgive my sins. Because I always sin, I should always have a remedy, which is so incredible. I love this. For this reason, the Eucharist cannot unite us to Christ without at the same time cleansing us from past sins and preserving us from future sins. And this is so critical for all of us, because we need to understand that my venial sins should not prevent me from approaching our Lord in the Eucharist. In fact, as we noted in paragraph 1394, receiving the Eucharist not only strengthens our love, which tends to be weakened in daily life, but this increase in love, this strengthening in love, this receiving of Holy Communion wipes away venial sins. And this is so important for us, that if you have a venial sin, you can receive Holy Communion and just trust in that this reception of Holy Communion, this reception of our Lord Jesus Christ, is medicine for sinners. This is one of the things that, you know, Pope Francis has said, and others have said this too, that Holy Communion is not a reward for the perfect, but is medicine for the sinners. And this is completely true. This is medicine for the sick. Holy Communion is medicine for the sick. So when we have venial sins, it wipes away those venial sins. it also strengthens us to face future mortal sins. It strengthens, it gives us a power, the grace of Jesus Christ himself living in us, dwelling in us, giving us that strength. I mean, think about this. Once again, go back to your proteins, right? Or bring up, go back to your carbs. Is that, okay, I have a race tomorrow. Let's carbo load, right? Let's get the fuel for the race. I want to build some muscles. Okay, eat some protein, and that's going to build those muscles so you are strong enough to face whatever's coming against you. By analogy, the Eucharist strengthens us to preserve us from future mortal sins. And I love how the catechism highlights it. It doesn't say this is like a magic thing. You ate this magic pill and now all of a sudden you're strong like Popeye eating spinach. But it's about the relationship with Jesus. The more and more we receive Holy Communion, the deeper and deeper that relationship is made possible. So it goes on to say, it says, the more we share the life of Christ and progress in his friendship, the more difficult it is to break away from him by mortal sin. And that, again, it's not magic, right? It's not Popeye's spinach. But it's the fact that the more and more I approach Jesus and have intimacy with him in Holy Communion, the stronger I am by virtue of the friendship that I have with him. Again, it's not strength on my own. It's not like now I'm powerful because I've taken this medicine, or not more powerful because I've eaten this food. I'm now more powerful because of the friendship that I have with the Lord God himself. I'm now strengthened by the fact that I have this deeper and more powerful friendship.

0: the sacrament of reconciliation. The Eucharist is properly the sacrament of those who are in full communion with the church. And so we can't misunderstand, you know, the Pope Francis or anyone's quote of saying that the Eucharist is not a reward for the perfect, but is medicine for sinners. Yes, of course it is. It's medicine for sinners. You give medicine to people who are sick, but you don't give medicine to people who are dead. And that's the difference. If I'm venial sin, I'm sick. If I'm mortal sin, I'm dead. You give medicine to those who are sick. You don't give medicine to those who are dead. When I'm suffering from venial sin, then I'm spiritually wounded. When I'm suffering from mortal sin, I'm spiritually dead. In a matter of speaking, if that makes sense. Keep that in mind always when we talk about the great love of God who wants to come to us. He wants to meet us in our need. He wants to meet us in our brokenness. Absolutely. But also, there's a proper way he wants to meet us. He first meets us in our brokenness. He first meets us when we're in mortal sin, when we have that, you know, spiritual death. He first meets us in the great sacrament of healing before he can meet us in the great sacrament of Holy Communion. So he first meets us in the great sacrament of reconciliation before he can meet us in the greatest sacrament of the Eucharist. Hope that makes sense. Ah, man, what a day. All that's awesome. You know, tomorrow we're talking about even more ways in which there are fruits in our lives when we receive Holy Communion. And so, I can't wait. Tomorrow, I'm praying. Until then, I'm praying for you. Please pray for me. My name is Father Mike. I cannot wait to see you tomorrow. God bless.
1: That was day 191 of Catechism in a Year with Father Mike Schmitz. And now we'd like to share audio from a video called Four Helpful Rules for Discernment with Father Mike from the Ascension Presents YouTube channel.
0: Hi, my name is Father Mike Schmitz, and this is Ascension Presents. So when it comes to making decisions, I think a lot of times we have a lot of anxiety. Many people have a lot of anxiety when it comes to having to decide, especially the big choices, the big decisions. And so a lot of times what we end up doing is saying, well, just God, you tell me what to do. Now, that's not a bad thing. That's a really good thing because it's saying, actually, I want your will, God, more than I want my God. So you just, my will, God, so you just tell me what to do when it comes to where should I go to college, when it comes to who should I marry, or should I go to the seminary or the convent, or all these kinds of things. God, you just tell me and I'll do it. That's not a bad thing. It's a really good thing to say, what I want to do, God, is your will. That's why we pray, thy will be done. It's kind of core to being a saint. The saint is the person who says, God, thy will be done. And the one in hell is the one to whom God says, your will be done. That's from C.S. Lewis. I paraphrase that. I remember reading a book once, and it said that the author wrote, and he said, when it comes to trying to figure out God's will in our lives, a lot of times we don't necessarily want to do God's will as much as we want the relief from the responsibility of having to make a decision for ourselves. Because a lot of times what God is counting on us to do is making the decision ourselves. Unless God has actually stepped out and said, this is what I want you to do, then, and it seems like a lot of ways, he says, okay, just choose. God has given us so much freedom. He's blessed us with so much. He's given us wisdom and intellect. He's given us a will, and he wants us to use the intellect, and he wants us to use the will when it comes to a big decision. So how do we do that? First, if God has revealed something, it's already revealed, right? So it's like, hey, should I cheat on my wife or not? No, he said, don't do that. So don't do that. You know what I'm saying? Because that's clear enough. Or if God has placed a truth, like a conviction on your heart when it comes to like, should I go to the seminary? But if he hasn't said either clearly don't do this or clearly do this, you have to ask four questions. I like to look at these as like four doors. And the first thing is, or exactly the same door, but you're asking this a different four questions about the same door. The first question is this a good door? Like this decision I have to make, is this a good door? Is this something that God has said, never go down? I'd never open this door. It's not good. Or is it a bad door? So if it's a good door or even a neutral door, then it's a possibility. If it's a bad door, then the door is off limits. It's locked. I don't need to go in there. Actually, that's the second question. Is not only is this a good door, is this an open door? Is this an actual thing I could do? Is this a possibility or a reality for me? For example, I don't have to discern whether I should apply, you know, try out for the NBA or not. Like that's just, that for me is a closed door. I don't have to, it's a good, fine door, neutral at least, but I don't have to like bang against this door because it is closed to me. Same kind of thing when it comes to, if someone were to say, you know, I applied to the seminary. I thought this was a good door. It is a good door. And I applied and they said that I was declined from the seminary. Like, okay, that means

0: at least right now, it's a closed door. I don't have to continue to ask or bang against this door. So is it a good door? Is it an open door? Third question, is this a wise door? Now, this is where things get a little more complicated. You have to start using your brain. And that brain has to ask the question, okay, so knowing where I've been, knowing who I am right now, and also knowing who I want to be, who I believe God is calling me to be, would this be a wise door for me to open? Would this be a wise door for me to walk through? Would this be a wise decision in my life? Because you know you, right? Like, you know the kind of person you are. You also know who you are. You know your struggles. You know your strengths. You also know the kind of person you want to be. So knowing all those things, would this be a wise door for you to walk down, to open up, to enter, to pass through, to decide? Because a lot of times people say, well, no, I just have to kind of sort of have to choose this. Not necessarily. Is this a good door? Is this an open door? Is this a wise door? Would this be good for you to go down? Think about a relationship. You might already know enough about this person to know that it would not be a good idea for you to pursue a relationship with them. Yeah, maybe it's good. Maybe it's open, like they're interested, but it wouldn't be wise, right? It wouldn't actually get you to where you want to go. It wouldn't necessarily help them get to where they want to go. Is this a wise door? And the fourth question, and this is the one that people hate when I bring up, but it's a real question. Not only is this a good door, is this an open door, is this a wise door? The big question is, if it is all those things, is this a door that I want? Because if God has not revealed yet that, like, he's either said, no, don't go through this door, or yes, please, absolutely go through this door, you actually get to choose. Is this a door I actually want to go down or go through? Is this a decision I want to make? So God has given us so much freedom to use our minds, to use our wills. I believe a lot of times he even opens up and says, no, any of these choices you can make, I will be there on the other side. I think this is what, when it comes down to, like, you know, should I marry this person or that person? Okay, well, is this good, open, wise, and a door you want? Is this a person you'd like to marry? Or what about that person? Well, who do you want? Should I date this person or that person? Well, who do you want? Should I go to this school or that school? Which one do you want to go to? Should I major in this or in that? Okay, are all your majors, are they good? Are they open, available to you? Are they wise, knowing yourself? And which one is the one you want to do? Because we can't just keep dismissing and putting this off on God. We have to actually make decisions and take responsibility. One of the marks of adulthood, as I said in another video, one of the marks of adulthood is taking responsibility for oneself, for one's decisions. So when you have to make a decision to go to this college or that, to take this major or that, to date this person or that, to go to seminary or not, all these kind of things, take responsibility. And even if you make the wrong decision after asking all those questions, the Lord still will be with you. And he always provides a way to get back on track. For all of us here at Ascension Presents, my name is Father Mike. God bless.
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4: 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On July 10th, we celebrate the Feast of the Seven Holy Brothers, Martyrs. The Seven Holy Brothers were sons of a pious Roman Christian widow named Felicitas in the 2nd century. Their names were Januarius, Felix, Philip, Silvanus, Alexander, Vitalis, and Martial. The holy example of this devout widow and her young sons was a cause of many conversions, which incurred the wrath of the pagan priests. They denounced the family to the authorities, and soon Felicitas and her sons were arrested and brought before the prefect of Rome. Felicitas fervently refused to worship idols, telling the prefect that she feared neither her own death nor that of her sons, and she humiliated the prefect by urging her sons to remain faithful, which they did. The furious prefect ordered the brothers scourged and sent back to prison. They were soon executed under separate judges. Januarius, the eldest, was scourged to death. Felix and Philip were beaten with clubs. Silvanus was thrown from a cliff, and Alexander, Vitalis, and Martial were beheaded, all on the same day. Their ever-faithful mother Felicitas, who rejoiced at her son's own fidelity and martyrdom, was beheaded herself months later, on November 23rd, the day she is honored in the Roman Martyrology. Also honored on this day are Saints Rufina and Secunda, Saint Amalburga or Amelia, and many other martyrs, confessors, and holy virgins. For more about the saints and seasons of the Catholic Church, visit thestationofthecross.com/saints-and-seasons.
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6: Atheists assert the only real form of knowledge is scientific knowledge, thus excluding any sort of religious knowledge, whether philosophical or theological. Such a belief is called scientism, and it's unreasonable for two reasons. First, it's self-refuting. Its truth cannot be verified by the scientific method. It's a metaphysical proposition, and as such, is not scientific knowledge. But if science can't verify the truth of scientism, well then, scientism itself cannot be a legitimate form of knowledge, in which case, it's self-refuting. Moreover, scientism undermines science as a rational form of inquiry, because it denies presupposed philosophical assumptions that are necessary to even do science, such as there's an external world outside the minds of scientists. So to reject God's existence on the grounds that it's not scientific knowledge is simply unreasonable. I'm Carlo Broussard with the Ready Reason for Catholic Answers, Catholic.com.
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9: Hello, beloved family. How good it is to be with you. I am with you and I am live. I love that every time I say that. I love that every time I wake up. And we have another day to love God, to serve Him, to spread the only message of salvation for the entire world. You know, my heart is always for the family because as I've said many times, and many popes and theologians have said it thousands of times more than I have through 2,000 years, that the family is God's design to build His kingdom, and therefore Satan's number one target to destroy. And as Pope Paul VI said last century, the smoke of Satan has entered the church because it is the church. And it's just what St. Peter and others wrote about would happen at the end of time. Even if possible, the elect would be deceived. But the destruction of the family is the number one target. They'd like to destroy Christianity in the church, but they cannot. Someone once said, if we couldn't destroy it from within, they're not going to destroy it from without. But if they destroy the family, then there's no vocations and no Christianity. And without vocations, we don't have the Eucharist. Without the Eucharist, the universe doesn't exist. The Eucharist is our Lord Jesus Christ. And so I'm always on the lookout for good articles on the family, and anything good today speaks about the destruction of the family and the increasing war on the family from without the church and tragically from within the church. Often I've mentioned the apostolate of Voice of the Family, and I cannot recommend them more highly than I do. If there's a 1 to 10, they're a 10 plus. Absolutely outstanding, trustworthy in all they report. And today, there is an article titled "The War on the Family Waged by Floris Darkay and Micro Mega." I don't know Floris Darkay myself, D'Arcais, and I don't know Micro Mega, MICROMEGA. But this is an article by Professor Roberto de Matai that's just come out. It's dated today, and it's a warning. It's a warning, a very strong one, and it begins there. Is there really a carefully planned war against the family? As we have written on Correspondenza Romana, for those who have doubts in this regard, clear and definite confirmation has come in recent days from Micromega, a magazine edited by Paolo Flores Darkay, which since 1988 has constituted an ideological point of reference for the Italian left. So this is not a good situation. The name Micromega comes from a philosophical novella of the same name by Voltaire, written in 1752, and this in itself sets an agenda. So we're talking about an agenda totally against the family, beloved. Micromega dedicates its latest monographic issue of April of this year to this very theme, quote, "Against the Family, Critique of an Antisocial Institution." They're calling the family antisocial, beloved. If you have, let me just say this. When I was in Protestant seminary, I graduated Protestant seminary, Talbot Theological Seminary in California to save Catholics. And it's, of course, before I was one. And I remember I took a class on philosophical foundations of the family. And these were, I was, I think, the only woman in the class. I'm not sure. I wasn't looking to be a pastor, but I was looking to be further deeply educated in Christianity to teach the faith. And so mostly men. I wasn't the only woman. There may have been one or two others. I don't recall, but mostly men who wanted to become pastors. In fact, they once put the title to my name, Rosalind Moss, as pastor, and I came against them right away. I said, don't you ever call me pastor or write that. That's not a place for women. But I remember the professor giving us an exercise. And he said that now, different people have different philosophies on the age of a child when they are most influenced by the world and the family and their circumstances around them. Some say 3, 4, some say 7, 8. This professor was at age 10. He said, at age 10, now I'm not reading anything, I'm telling you my experience. He said, at age 10, most children are profoundly affected by their surroundings, their family situation, the economic situation of the world, the social factors, all of that. An age 10 child is not going to be able to be aware of all that or to be able to describe it, but they are nonetheless affected by it because they're in the family that's affected by the Great Depression or wars or whatever they're in. And I was born during World War II. And he said, for example, if someone grows up in the Depression, they could be a millionaire in their late years, but they won't spend anything. They'll hold on to every penny. and they'll die millionaires and live in what some would consider poverty, because that's the image they have of the world, and that's the way they grew up, and they have to hold on to every penny. And he said, barring a huge cataclysmic event, the way we see the world at around age 10 is the way we'll continue to see it. The reason, I don't know if that's totally verifiable, but I, at that point, I recalled my situation at age 10, and I wasn't interested in discussing it with anyone, but I realized that what was going on with me at that age, within my family, and in the world, which I wasn't too aware of in the world, but the family is affected by it, so you're affected even when you don't understand that, has affected me greatly through my life. And much of my behavior I can trace back to then. So I'm not saying that's all the thing or scientific, but it makes a great deal of sense. And the reason I'm bringing this up is to say that when we read these things on the family and the destruction of the family by its author, Satan, who has tried to destroy Adam and Eve right from the beginning, that the family wouldn't take place, but God is more powerful. You may say, well, I'm not affected by that. Our family is terrific. Our children are great. We have good jobs. We're raising them. We're growing our family. Everything is great. But I would say, if you say that's the case, you're in trouble, because the wiles of the devil are endless. And it could be that your children, when they grow up, will, God forbid, abandon the faith, or many things could happen. I don't wish it on anyone. I don't wish it on anyone. But it's foolish, it's ignorant, meaning unknowing, to think that anyone can grow up in this world that is ruled by the prince of the power of the air, who is Satan himself, God giving him freedom, and not affect it. And so the government that we have, I've mentioned a few days in a row, if Kamala Harris wins the presidency, she is put in there by people that want to destroy the family, and by people who think communism is the route to controlling the world. Beloved, we have to wake up and cannot let this happen. This Micro Mega magazine dedicates its latest monographic issue to this very theme, Against the Family, Critique of an Antisocial Institution. And you say, well, I'm not a part of that. Oh, no? Do you shop on Sundays? Well, yeah, it beats our day off. Well, then you're a part of it. Then you are a part of the enemy's desire to destroy the family. Come on, Mother Miriam, what are you talking? We're just shopping. We're not stealing anything. We even dress modestly. No, it's the enemy's plot to destroy the family. God has said that Sunday is a day of rest. And not only do we buy and sell on Sunday, well, we don't sell, we just buy. No, you support people who sell. You are supporting people who have to work on Sunday to serve you and cannot respect God's day of rest. Yes, you're part of the destruction of the family. Oh, come on, that's just so, it's crazy. No, it's not. Satan describes himself as an angel of light, and he knows well how to do that, because he was created Lucifer, the angel of light, and he has a good memory. And now he's fallen, and he knows how to be an angel of light and fool the world. Well, he's not fooling me. Well, he has. If you're shopping on Sunday, if you're not respecting your spouse, if you're not taking care of your children and not teaching them the faith, yes, he is running your life a silent backdrop. He doesn't want you to know it, because then you'll fight him. We'll be.
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9: Welcome back, dear ones, to Mother Miriam Live. We are right at the beginning of an article on the War of the Family, written by Professor Roberto Di Mattei. It's M-A-T-T-E-I. I apologize, dear professor, if I'm pronouncing your name incorrectly. I've met this very good, holy man of God, and his utterly trustworthy in everything he writes. The War on the Family, waged by Floris de Arquet and Micro Mega. He's the editor, Floris d'Arcay. It's A-R-C-A-I-S and Micro Mega. Floris d'Arcay is d'Arcay is the editor. And I'll go now. I've been giving some background to the utter evil of all this. And Professor Di Mattei begins, is there really a carefully planned war against the family? As we have written on Correspondenzia Romana, for those who have doubts in this regard, clear and definite confirmation has come in recent days from Micro Mega, a magazine edited by Paolo Floris d'Arcay, which since 1988 has constituted an ideological point of reference for the Italian left. The name Micromega, M-I-C-R-O-M-E-G-A, comes from a philosophical novella of the same name by Voltaire, you know he was an atheist, written in 1752, and this in itself sets an agenda. Micromega dedicates its latest monographic issue in April of this year to this very theme, quote, against the family, critique of an antisocial institution. So they're critiquing the family, which they call an antisocial institution. Right from its title, the dossier directly opposes the understanding of the family held by classical thought and the magisterium of the Catholic Church. The family is an institution of natural law that constitutes the first cell of society, which is born from the family and expands from the family. Now, that's the definition of the Catholic Church, by the Catholic Church. I'll repeat. The family is an institution of natural law that constitutes the first cell of society, which is born from the family and expands from the family. The editorial in Micromega explains that the special edition of the magazine sets itself the ambitious aim of dismantling the mythology surrounding the family, revealing its most pernicious aspects, and bringing into dispute its supposed centrality in the life of a free, open, and democratic society, which makes the emancipation of individuals its goal. Beloved, I would say that's straight from the mouth of Satan. I will repeat that. The editorial in Micromega explains that the special edition of the magazine, quote, sets itself the ambitious aim of dismantling the mythology surrounding the family, revealing its most pernicious aspects, and bringing into dispute its supposed centrality in the life of a free, open, and democratic society, which makes the emancipation of individuals its goal. The first and most immediate dark side of the family is the fact that it, far from always being a place of refuge and unconditional love, often establishes itself as the first theater of violence, oppression, and control. The family is the first place where children learn about the hierarchies and rigid roles of gender, internalize conformism, and suffer the repression of their individuality. End quote. Micromega, presumably from the pen of Florist R.K., the editor, continues in its editorial, quote, this is straight, Satan has a magazine, beloved, and this is the quote, quote, the family is not only oppressive within itself, it also has a potentially disintegrating effect on the public sphere. In a society in which the private is sacralized, the collective and public dimension is constantly eroded. The family is a mechanism that does nothing but consolidate a system of structural injustices, preventing social mobility and the achievement of real equality. End quote. Professor Mattai continues, we are in 2024, but the ideas that Micromega presents are holdovers of the old Italian and European left. One need only recall that one of the foundational texts of the revolution in the 1960s was entitled The Death of the Family. Its author, the anti-psychiatry theorist David Cooper, who lived from 1931 to 1986, maintains in this text that the family must be destroyed because it is a pathological institution, the mother of all social repression. But Micromega goes further. Among those who contributed to the issue is Telmo Piovani, one of Italy's homegrown champions of evolutionism, who denies the existence of a natural family because, he writes, quote, our four closest relatives, namely, listen to this, chimpanzees, bonobos, gorillas, and orangutans, do not display a single model of natural family and teach us that there is no basis for branding us against nature, sexual behaviors that are not our own. He calls those animals our closest relatives. Animals that are not made in the image of God. Animals that do not have reason, intellect, and will. Homosexuality, he continues, Professor Mattai continues, homosexuality, for example, quote, and he keeps quoting from Micromega, Homosexuality, for example, quote, is a very widespread and diversified behavior among animals, end quote. Not only primates, but also dolphins, sheep, penguins, and even cockroaches and toads. Quote, amplexus between male toads is widely noted and may be due to the difficulty of distinguishing one sex from the other, end quote. As I'm reading this, it's clear they think we are not above animals. And when we enter into homosexual and other lewd acts, we are acting like animals, and that I agree with. He continues, the confusion of ideas is extreme. When perennial philosophy speaks of natural law, it refers not to what exists in nature, but to what is in accordance with human nature. While animals tend towards their end and reach it through instinct, man, although having instinct in common with the animals, unlike them, is endowed with reason. Well, glad they agree with that, which guides him to this, his ultimate end, an end that is not inherent in nature, but transcends it. Very good. The natural law of man is nothing else, therefore, than a rational law. To act according to nature does not mean following one's instinct as the animals do, good, but acting according to reason. And to act according to reason means to align one's behavior with a rational law that is also imprinted in our nature, such that we do not undergo this law as an external imposition, but find it within ourselves, and in finding it, realize our deepest identity. Otherwise, why not admit, for example, the possibility of incest or of many other perversions that are widely practiced by animals? This is all from Professor Mattai, and of course, it's perfect. But he continues, Mike Romega presses on, giving the floor to another ultra-progressive intellectual, Stefano Petrucciani, who justifies the attack on the family by referring to Marx's colleague, Frederick Engels, attempting to demonstrate that, quote, the bourgeois patriarchal family is a completely historical and contingent institution destined to be surpassed together with the society of which it constitutes an organic element. These are the ideas of the infamous work, The Origin of the Family, Private Property, and the State, written in 1884 by Engels, who claims to demonstrate that the family is a purely historical and therefore ephemeral entity destined to disappear. In the perspective of Marx and Engels, everything that exists is matter animated by a continuous movement. Nothing is stable, but everything changes. Everything is transformed in a perpetual becoming. The family, according to the two theorists of communism, that's Marx and Engels, is a superstructure destined to be left behind in the passage from bourgeois society to an anarchic society without a state or social institutions of any kind. At this point, it is clear that there is an open war between two conceptions of the world. On one side, those who draw upon the social doctrine of the church and the philosophia perennis. On the other side, the sophists, the intellectual subversives, the utopians who want to turn reality into a nightmare. Cardinal Carlo Caffara recalled receiving from Sister Lucia of Fatima a long handwritten letter that ended with these words, Father, there will come a time when the decisive battle between the kingdom of Christ and Satan will be over marriage and the family, and those who work for the good of the family will experience persecution and tribulation. But there is no need to be afraid, because Our Lady has already crushed his head. What more is there to say? Beloved, we're a minute or so away from the half-hour break. the battle against the family, the perversion of humankind and human nature is not going to slow down. It's going to speed up. The Holy Father, the Vatican, what's coming out of the Vatican, this whole synodal process is not only aimed to destroy the family, but humanity, and definitely to destroy the church. Definitely to destroy the church. We are in these times of the enemy's single-minded plot to destroy the family and with it civilization. And again, the church. Don't give in, beloved. We have the faith once delivered to the saints, and it is the vocation of parents to hold fast to the faith, teach it to their children, protect your children, get them out of the schools, even most Catholic schools, if they don't teach the faith or if they have sex ed. Get them home and protect them and teach the faith and live to the honor and glory of God in the spirit.
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9: 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Again, the matter of the heart is the heart of the matter is the matter of your heart. It doesn't have to be our subject. But I always love calls. If you're struggling as a family, struggling to raise your children, struggling with issues in your marriage, I especially invite you to call in. You can call in anonymously, not an issue. You can email anonymously, not an issue. Let me see. Now, we have an email from Jody. Jody says, Why was Jesus baptized by John the Baptist? John's baptism was a baptism of repentance. Jesus was without sin. You're 100% right, Jody. It was a baptism of repentance, And Jesus, it wasn't a sacrament yet. There were no sacraments apart from heaven being opened after the resurrection of Christ. But and Jesus indeed was without sin. Our Lord himself told us why he was baptized. When John looked at him and said, I don't need to baptize you. I need to be baptized by you. And Jesus said, let's do it to fulfill all righteousness. The law of Moses required baptism. And so while Jesus had no sin, he did it because he was born under the law, and he would fulfill the law perfectly by being baptized. The same reason why Mary, who was without sin, followed the law of Moses to present her firstborn to the temple and bring the sacrifices of the two turtle doves for the poor to redeem her son. She was without sin, her son without sin, but the same thing, because they were born under the law and would fulfill it perfectly. We have an email from someone also who writes it anonymously and says, when did Satan fall? I thought it was before the creation, but my professor said it was sometime during Jesus's ministry on earth. Absolutely not. I don't know if you heard him right or who your professor is, but my goodness, you're right. It was before the creation of the world. And you write, when approximately the kingdom of God was at hand. In other words, she said, I thought it was before the creation, but my professor said it was sometime during Jesus's ministry on earth, when approximately the kingdom of God was at hand. He said that is why Satan was able to make a deal with God in Job, because he still had access to heaven. My goodness. Also, I heard an exorcist say that there are certain demons that cannot stand Christmas hymns because they were the angels that went to the shepherds to bring them to Jesus in the manger. So the latter would make more sense. But then how does that account for the serpent in the garden? It doesn't. Satan fell before the world was created. He fell, and a third of the stars, which were the angels, followed him and were all sealed in their rebellion prior to the world being created. And that is why Satan could not stand it when God created man and Adam and Eve, and especially Eve, from whom the Savior of the world, the Redeemer, would come, and through whose ancestry, through whose, what's the word I'm looking for, her line from Eve to Mary, Mary would become the new Eve, and crush the head of Satan. So Satan knew all that, and he hated the woman, and he had to destroy God's design of Adam and Eve and the thought of marriage right from the beginning, so the seed of the woman would not crush the seed of the serpent. No, absolutely before the world began. Now, I don't know where your I don't know who your professor is or where that professor got his or her information, but it's contrary to Christianity. Martin asks, if it's sinful to be an organ donor. No, it is not sinful to be an organ donor, Martin, at all. But there's a couple of criteria. Number one, whether the patient or the family gives free and informed consent to organ procurement, and whether the patient is in fact deceased when vital organs are removed. And that is huge. That's very huge, because in a number of cases, babies, their hearts are ripped out, their organs are ripped out through the abortion, or right after they're born from the mother's womb. Their organs are ripped out of them while they're alive in order to sell them for the cosmetic industry or whatever evil purpose. So the person must be absolutely deceased. the willing donation by the living of non-vital organs, such as one kidney. See, that's one thing. Non-vital organs, a kidney, a lung, a portion of the liver, the pancreas, or intestines. That's permissible because it doesn't require the death of someone. The desire to offer one's organs after death, to someone diagnosed with organ failure is noble and should be honored. But again, the person cannot be in a state of dying. The person must be dead, completely, completely dead. So, Martin, that's okay. And again, if you're alive and want to donate an organ that is not vital, you that's heroic, and you're certainly that's noble, and you're willing to do it. We have an email from Lois who says, "Dear Mother, I have a question. I'm in the early stages of getting to know someone. The problem is he is divorced, which is not a problem. However, he never got married in the church. He got married in the courts, so he does not have an annulment. If we keep going down this path and see where it leads us, can we get married in the church? Or because he is divorced and still married in the eyes of God, we cannot get married in the church. What you must do is go to the marriage tribunal of your diocese and tell them the situation and let them determine the state of your previous so-called civil marriage. You say he got married in the courts. He doesn't have an annulment. Well, that may not be valid at all in the eyes of God, even though it's listed in the eyes of the government. So what you need to do, Lois, is go to the tribunal of your diocese, let them know the information, let them interview both of you and whatever court papers you have, and let them issue you a either a decree of nullity, which means the marriage is null and void. It never really took place. That's what an annulment is. It's not a divorce. It's not a breakup of a marriage. It decrees that the marriage is null and void and never took place. And that would free you to date him and, if God desires in the future, to marry. I would do that right away. We have an email from Juan who says, "I have a question I've not been able to find an answer to. In the Old Testament, it was required that all animal sacrifices were swiftly and painlessly killed. Why did God require Jesus, the Lamb of God in the New Covenant, to be slowly tortured rather than dying quickly as an atonement for our sins? Thanks to you and the Station of the Cross for the show." Juan, I'm going to take a stab at this. The book of Leviticus, chapter 17, verse 11 says, God says, in giving the law, the sacrificial law to Israel, "The life of the flesh is in the blood, and I've given it to you upon the altar to make atonement for your souls, because it is the blood by reason of the life that makes atonement." Those dead animals in the old covenant, they were dead. They could do nothing, absolutely nothing. To make them suffer was fruitless. It was their blood that would make atonement. And so they had to be a holy offering, meaning without blemish or without spot. They didn't have sin. But if they were perfect without blemish or spot, it would indicate they were a holy offering to a holy God, worthy of their blood being shed for the atonement of sin. But no one was forgiven based on those animals' blood. No one. It was a sign. It was, we just passed the holiest day of the Jewish year, Yom Kippur. The day of Kippur is a covering. So the blood sacrifices of the old covenant, they covered sin. Just as the blood on the doorpost at the first Passover in Exodus 12 covered the firstborn. So when the angel of death flew over Egypt that night, all the firstborn of Egypt, which would be the eldest of beast and children, the first son, they would be the first. The firstborn would be killed, but those that had the blood of a lamb, a perfect male, 1 year old, spotless lamb, killed, and that blood put on the doorpost, the lintel, which is the crossbar, and the doorpost, the angel of death would see the blood and pass over those houses, because the blood took the place of the life of the firstborn. The lamb took its place and would pass over, which is how, to this day, the commemoration of that, which God has ordered throughout time, is called the Passover, because the angel of death passed over those houses of the Hebrews. The animal didn't need to suffer. He just needed to die so that his blood could be a substitutionary sacrifice for the sinner. In the case of Jesus, Paul wrote to the Corinthians, "He who knew no sin became sin for us, that we might become the righteousness of God in him." Jesus did not become sin. The original language says he became a sin offering. And the sins of the entire world were put on him, past, present, and future. And the gruesomeness of his death, of his crucifixion, had to be displayed before the entire world. His innocence needed to be displayed. And the fact that the innocent one took on the sins of the entire world and the wages of sin is death needed to be played out on the cross, nailed to the cross, fulfilling all the Psalms, Psalm 69, Psalm 22, my God, why hast thou forsaken me? Psalm 69, not a bone of him would be broken, but the bone of the two criminals on either side were broken. Every prophecy was fulfilled so that we would know that he was the Lamb of Isaiah 53, who bore our sins, who had no sin himself, and died in our stead, for our place. The suffering Savior who came the first time to set up the kingdom of God in our hearts and will come again, not far from now it seems. He came first as a suffering servant, the Lamb of God, who took upon himself the sin of the world. He'll come again as the reigning king to set up his kingdom. And at that point, Zechariah writes, they will look upon him whom they have pierced and mourn for him as one mourns for an only son. We'll be right back, beloved, after the break, and have another 10 minutes for your calls and emails. Hello, beloved. This is Mother Miriam. Like Mother Miriam Live and the many other programs that originate from the Station of the Cross, Divine Mercy in My Soul is all about the messages that Jesus revealed to Saint Faustina. You can tune in every Sunday at 11 a.m. Eastern or listen anytime at thestationofthecross.com or on the free iCatholic Radio mobile app. God bless you.
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18: In the name of the Father, and of the Son, and of the Holy Spirit. Amen. Let us pray.
4: O God of the heavenly powers, creator of all good things, implant in our hearts the love of your name, and bestow upon us an increase of godliness, fostering what is good, and by your loving care, guarding what you have fostered. Through Jesus Christ, thy Son, our Lord, who liveth and reigneth with thee in the unity of the Holy Spirit, God, world without end. Amen. In the name of the Father, and of the Son, and of the Holy Spirit. Amen.
9: Hello, beloved. I cannot be with you live this hour. God bless you. I'll be back with you soon.

when cloistered nuns need maintenance on their convent. When I visited a cloistered convent, they baked treats to sell. It made me wonder what happens when their kitchen appliances break. What if their ceiling has a leak? What if plumbing needs tended to? Can lay people such as plumbers, electricians, etc., go into the convent to fix these problems? Absolutely yes. Absolutely yes. People, men, lay people, plumbers, electricians, construction workers can go into the convent to fix these problems. It's not a problem at all. Not all the sisters need to be in there. There are some extern sisters and other sisters that are assigned to those duties. So there's not a problem in the world, Ryan. We have an email from Laura who says, I know we can bless our children, but can we bless a friend? I remember my family members saying, may God bless you, to each other often. Is that blessing a person? No, it's asking God to bless them. May God bless you. And that's very wonderful. You're calling a blessing down from God, but it's up to God to bless them. And yes, we should bless our children. Not the way a priest does, by just making the sign of a cross apart from them, because only a priest can do that. But if you make the sign of the cross on their foreheads, touching them, you are actually blessing them. Bridget writes, I know this is unusual, but I'm curious. I love baking sourdough bread, and I'm going to start selling it from home. I'm considering using exercised salt in them to benefit those who purchase it. Are there any ethical or fundamental issues with this thought? Thank you in advance. I can't see any. I think that's a great idea, Bridget. Let people know that you've got exercise salt. But my question would be, if you use exercised salt, whether or not you should sell it. We're not able to sell anything that's blessed. So when the priest blesses salt so that it becomes exercised, or water so that it becomes, we cannot sell it. So I think if you use exercise salt, you need to give the bread away free. And if you want to sell the bread, don't use anything blessed in it. An email from someone who writes anonymously and says, if our actions and words have value, what about if I do something good, but only because I feel obligated? Somehow I think there's a bit of value in having done it anyway. You're 100% right. If we feel obligated, we need to thank God for his grace in moving us to feel obligated on something he would wish us to do, maybe from our own conscience, without a feeling of obligation. But that's a virtue, to feel obligated. And just because you feel obligated or even compelled, the fact that you do it and don't turn away from it has absolute value, no question whatsoever. Okay. We have an email from someone who writes in anonymously and says, I'm a cradle Catholic who became and, quote, only on Christmas and Easter Catholic, end quote. I've been feeling a pull to come back and have started attending Mass again. My question is about my son. He is 8 and not baptized. He needs the sacraments. I have been in contact with my parish and enrolled him in sacramental prep with kids his age, and he loved it. I registered for the baptism class at my parish, knowing he needs to be baptized first before reconciliation and communion. I spoke to our deacon today and was told they will not baptize him because he's over 7. They suggested OCIA, but said he should not do sacramental prep with other kids. He cannot attend the OCIA because he's too young to understand. So I have to go and explain it to him. I could benefit from it, and I don't mind doing that. But I want him baptized ASAP, not in April. And I think he would respond better doing sacramental prep with kids his age. He really enjoyed the first meeting and has been reading his workbook. My question is, can I baptize him myself and it be valid if my parish

refuses. I know it is my fault for waiting so long, but I never imagined trying to come back to the church and get my son his sacraments and then being told no. If his soul is in mortal danger, shouldn't we fix that now and not wait till April? Absolutely. Yes, yes, yes. She continues, he has been to Mass sporadically, and we do pray at home, and he believes. I never lost faith, so I have talked to him about it. I just never bothered to get us to Mass until a couple of weeks ago. I don't know what to do. I just have this feeling that it needs to be done now, you're right, and I cannot put it off any longer. Good for you. Do I do it myself? Beg the priest to do it anyway? Leave him in danger until April? I'm lost, heartbroken, and suddenly terrified he will die before he gets baptized because I waited 1 year too long. My dear sister, dear Anonymous, I wish I could order you, but I can't. So I strongly suggest that you go to the priest of a Latin parish. End of story. Do not go to a parish who refuses to baptize your son and to restore you through confession to the sacraments. Now, not wait till April. Go find a Latin parish with the extraordinary form and go to the priest and explain your situation. He can baptize your son today. He can give you absolution and bring you back into the church today. It's souls that matter to God, not programs or somebody's definition of when you could be saved. Go today. Look up Latin Mass, the FSSP, Fraternity of the Society of St. Peter, Institute of Christ the King, a diocesan Latin Mass Society. Just look up Latin Mass in your diocese. If you have to drive 3 hours and get to that priest, baptize your son and let him bring you back into the church. There's no need to wait at all. If you believe what the church teaches, you don't have to go through the OCIA. You might find it beneficial. I don't know. That's good. You need to read the catechism. That's sufficient if you believe it. And the priest can query on that and tell you that you need to be stronger in this or that doctrine. No problem with that. But don't put it off. Find a Latin parish today. Get in your car. Drive your son and you and let God save his soul. And then he can receive First Communion and reconciliation. He can do that with the priest. He can do that. The priest can baptize him. And if he understands enough and believes it, the priest can also give him the sacraments. All right. God bless you. And God willing, we'll be with you tomorrow.

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2: 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On July 10th, we celebrate the Feast of the Seven Holy Brothers, Martyrs. The Seven Holy Brothers were sons of a pious Roman Christian widow named Felicitas in the 2nd century. Their names were Januarius, Felix, Philip, Silvanus, Alexander, Vitalis, and Martial. The holy example of this devout widow and her young sons was a cause of many conversions, which incurred the wrath of the pagan priests. They denounced the family to the authorities, and soon Felicitas and her sons were arrested and brought before the prefect of Rome. Felicitas fervently refused to worship idols, telling the prefect that she feared neither her own death nor that of her sons, and she humiliated the prefect by urging her sons to remain faithful, which they did. The furious prefect ordered the brothers scourged and sent back to prison. They were soon executed under separate judges. Januarius, the eldest, was scourged to death. Felix and Philip were beaten with clubs. Silvanus was thrown from a cliff, and Alexander, Vitalis, and Martial were beheaded, all on the same day. Their ever-faithful mother Felicitas, who rejoiced at her son's own fidelity and martyrdom, was beheaded herself months later, on November 23rd, the day she is honored in the Roman Martyrology. Also honored on this day are Saints Rufina and Secunda, Saint Amalburga or Amelia, and many other martyrs, confessors, and holy virgins. For more about the saints and seasons of the Catholic Church, visit thestationofthecross.com/saints and seasons.

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0: Welcome to your show, Take Two, with Jerry and Debbie and you. And we're having a wonderful conversation today. I'm just predicting it. We're going to have a great conversation today because it's real simple. We're talking about anger or joy. Are you filled with anger? Are you filled with joy? That's what we're talking about today. Super easy topic, a great question to put out there to the Take Two family, and we do need you to weigh in. We want you to definitely call in or text in to this number before you start the weekend. I've got a special treat for you. I do, so hold on. Everybody sit tight. Let me give the number. It's 1-833-288-EWTN. That's 833-288-3986. Call or text to that number. And I want to thank everybody for the prayers. I am on the mend. I'm starting to feel better. So thank goodness. Thank you. Thank you. Thank you for the prayers. I got sick over the Independence Day weekend because I was traveling with my husband, Marty, for his birthday. And my immune system's a little off. So I picked up something, but I'm doing better and I feel better. And so thank you so much for the prayers. Okay. Are you filled with anger or joy? You don't have to be Catholic to call in. Please fill up the phone lines, 833-288-3986, or text us at that same number. Okay, here's the special treat for you, okay? Now, we all know that Jerry Usher's on a silent retreat, 30-day silent retreat. Silent is the key word there. But he gets a break during the silent retreat time. So he's with us and he's going to give us an update of what it's like. Remember, we sent in all of the intentions with him and he was taking them into deep prayer. So Jerry Usher, welcome back from the silent retreat so far.
1: Hey, thanks for allowing me to crash into the program here. Yeah, it's St. Ignatius. It's the spiritual exercises of St. Ignatius. 30 days, like you said, of mostly silence. We get to speak, obviously, at Mass, and, you know, there are liturgical times. We have praise and worship in the evening, and then we have a meeting with our spiritual director. Mine is a priest, and we meet every day for about an hour. So there are times when we talk, but at meals and during our prayer, we do a lot of time of prayer, 4 to 5 holy hours a day. We have scriptures and other readings that we are given by our spiritual director, and we focus on those and allow the Lord to speak to us in what he's saying to us through those readings and scriptures and as they apply to our lives. And so St. Ignatius built into his 30-day retreat what he calls days of repose. And this is our first one. I think there will be another one in 10 days as well. And it's just a day where we do get to talk. It's not to be a time to be raucous or going out to theme parks or, you know, movies or things like that, but it's a time to recreate, to get refreshed. And so I went to what's called an Acadian village. I went down there for a little while and took a walk. Then I just got a haircut, and now I've got to get back over to Grand Coteau Retreat Center here pretty soon. But I just wanted to give an update. Like I said, I'm praying 4, sometimes 5 prayer periods a day, and I am taking all of the Take Two family, all of your intentions with me, and I am so grateful for your prayers. Please keep praying. God is moving. He's healing me. He's challenging me. He's working in my life. It's a very powerful experience.
0: That is so cool. Thank you so much for taking all of those intentions with you on this retreat. Before you go, glad you got a haircut. Glad you're getting some time to recreate. That's great. Any surprises on this silent retreat that you didn't think of?
1: Well, quite a few, but I'm still really kind of processing them. I'm going to be revisiting some of them in prayer. Mm-hmm. But yeah, I mentioned healing. There were some areas of healing in my life. Pertaining to relationships that I've had, early life experiences and relationships and things. And, you know, the Lord wants to get in and speak those areas out in all of our lives and bring healing into them. And I've got a wonderful, wonderful priest who is my spiritual director, Father Bernard Messier. He is a member of the Companions of the Cross, and that is a religious community I discerned with about 30 years ago, and I love their spirituality. So he and I make a great fit, and he is really attuned to the Holy Spirit. So, yeah, a few surprises, but also a few things that I actually brought into the retreat with me that I said, Lord, here are some things I'm looking for. Can we work on these things? So it's really a blessed time all the way around.
0: So this topic for today, are you filled with anger or joy? I think it's safe for us to say you are filled with a tremendous amount of joy today.
1: I am, yeah. I'm filled with tremendous amount of joy. And you know what? But the thing is, a retreat like this, the quiet, the stillness, the Holy Spirit coming upon you and moving, you are you reveals to you where you do have maybe some anger, some resentment, some discouragement, maybe some doubt, some fears, you know. So it's really, it runs the whole gamut. But yeah, overarching all of this is a great joy. And we're just about only about a third of the way through the retreat. So we go until July 31st.
0: Wow. And then you'll be back with us. So that's great. Thanks for checking in with us, Jared. When you get that next chance, if you'll do that again, call in. That would be great, because a lot of the Take Two family has been asking how you're doing.
1: Well, it's just absolutely great to be on. And I just want to encourage you now, the Take Two family. It is your show. Call in. It's you and Deb here. I'm going back to the retreat center. But are you filled with anger or joy, or do you tend toward anger or tend toward joy in your life? So I want to hear that those phone lines were filled up right after I hung up at 833-288-3986. And I'll be praying for all of you. Please, please keep lifting me and all the retreatants up in prayer.
0: Mm-hmm. Absolutely, Jerry. Thanks so much for checking in with us. We'll see you real soon, okay?
1: All right. God bless.
0: Thank you. You as well. Oh, that was a beautiful visit that we got from Jerry Usher on his 30-day silent retreat. He gets a chance to break from that and talk a little bit. And like he said, just kind of he got his hair cut and things of that nature. So that's so cool. I love that. So there you go, Take Two family. You asked all about how he's doing. Well, you heard it from him. You heard it from him. I can't talk today. It's Friday. You heard it from him, and that's good. I'm looking at the messages coming in. You guys are doing this again. You are sending in messages to me saying, I'm filled with anger, filled with joy, filled with anger, filled with joy. I'd like a little bit more of the story, okay? Tell me why you're filled with anger. Tell me why you feel that abundance of joy, okay? Rather than just leaving the one, I love that you're weighing in and giving me a one-word answer, but really, I want to hear the stories. And just like Jerry said, please fill up those phone lines before going into the weekend. So you heard it from Jerry, how he's doing. Now we want to hear from you, how you're doing. Are you filled with anger or joy on this beautiful live broadcast of Take Two with Jerry and Debbie on this Friday going into the weekend? Let's talk about it as we do all the time as a family, the way we roll here on Take Two. 833-288-3986.
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7: Bring it on.
6: Okay, here's your question. Why was Mary assumed into heaven? You got 1 minute. Go.
7: Jesus missed her.
6: There you go. That's a good one. I like that.
7: We believe that at the end of her time here on earth, that Mary was assumed body and soul to heaven, first and foremost, because that was a prefigurement of what would happen to us, God willing, that after our time here on earth ends, we believe in the resurrection of the dead, and the just will have their bodies and souls reunited, taken up to heaven. Now, Mary goes first as a prefigurement, but also because Jesus, not only being God, is also man. And what son would want to leave his mother behind if he could take her home with him? So our Lord basically is doing that as both God and man. As God, he's the one who assumes her. She did not ascend. She did not have divine power. Jesus ascended into heaven, body and soul. Mary was assumed. So Jesus is the one who took her up into heaven, body and soul.
6: Great job.
7: And come back again for more Catholic Blitz.
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0: Oh, wow, that was just such a wonderful treat that we got to hear from Jerry Usher during this wonderful live episode of Take Two. I can't even speak today because I'm just filled with joy. I really am. I'm completely filled with joy. So I answered the question, are you filled with anger or joy? Joy, joy, joy. I want to sing all joy songs, okay? Why do I say that? Because I'm happy I'm alive. Really, I'm happy I'm still standing. People are still going to be annoying. People are still going to be disappointing. People are still going to bother me at times, but that's just the way life is. I really try to stay above that and try to look up instead of look down. When you look into the world, it can get depressing. When you look up, the joy is there. Do you ever feel that way? Do you ever try? That's how the saints did it. I'm not saying I'm anything like the saints, but that's how the saints did it. They stayed one step above the world, and we can do that as well. So I want to ask you the question. I'm just cracking up with my producer, Michael. I'm just laughing because you guys are sending me direct messages saying, you're just answering anger. You're angry, or you've got joy. I mean, I really and truly want the details of that. Why do you feel like you're carrying so much anger? What is bothering you? Could you share with us the story? How about the joy you feel in your heart, in your soul? Why do you hold on to that in such a beautiful way and radiate that joy into the world? Could you give me a little bit of your life story so we can understand and learn and grow together? You guys are getting started with your weekend. I can feel it. I need you to call in. So pick up the phone, stop what you're doing, pull over safely to the side of the road, put that baby down gently in the carrier, and make the phone call to me, because when you call in, we have a robust, very beautiful conversation, and we walk away a little bit changed. Hopefully a little bit closer to God. The question is real simple. Are you filled with anger or joy? You can kind of just judge it for today. Or do you feel angry today? Do you feel joy-filled today? You don't have to go into your whole life if you don't want to. Okay, here go the phone lines. Matt's at the phones. Michael's at the controls. Rich is on social media. You can also text us to the same number, 1-833-288-EWTN. That's 833-288-3986. And maybe you go back and forth from feeling angry to feeling the joy, or and going back and forth, and you kind of like a little bit of a ping pong ball. You go back and forth. That happens sometimes. Life is messy. Life is crazy. Come on, guys, let's get real about this. Okay, this is what Take Two is all about. You don't have to be Catholic to call in. If you are angry, I want to hear from you. I want to know why you're angry. There's a reason. What's beneath that? Is there something that you're fearful of? Is there something that you're afraid of? Is there something that you are trying to not experience? Tell us why that anger is rising up inside of you. 833-288-3986. We have a couple open phone lines. I'd like you to fill those up, guys. If you feel prompted by the Spirit, please call in. I wanted to share about a new product for all of us to look into. My days are in your hands. Men and women in the footsteps of Jesus. What does it mean to encounter Jesus, to answer the call to holiness? And it's this wonderful cardinal explores this salvation history for answers in my days are in your hands, men and women in the footsteps of Jesus. In these pages, one of the church's leading shepherds walks you through the lives of great saints and biblical figures who willingly gave their lives to God. My days are in your hands by Cardinal Fernando Filoni. I hope I've got that correct. I try to always try to get it the right way it's pronounced, but I can Americanize it at times. But Cardinal Fernando Filoni. Okay, the latest release from EWTN Publishing, now available at the EWTNRC.com or You can call and place your order at 205-271-2990. Oh, that's a new addition. We're highlighting that. That's cool. Okay, we're getting calls coming in. I'm going to get to Vicky. I want to hear what Vicky has to say from Baltimore, Maryland. Sirius XM 130 is the way Vicky's listening. Hi, Vicky. Welcome.
9: Hi. Nice to talk to you.
0: Thank you. It's nice to talk to you, too.
9: A few years ago, maybe five or more, I had called in and told you how I had these joy pins. They were not Tiffany's. They were rhinestones and the word joy. And I would wear that pin. And whenever anybody commented about my joy pin, I would give them a joy pin and spread the joy. And I can't tell you how many, well, everybody, it was very well received, but how many times people would say to me, oh, I was having such a down day or such a bad feeling, and how that helped them to have that joy pin. And I must have done that for 10 years, but now I can't get. I'm not angry. I'm disappointed. I still wear mine, but if somebody comments on it, I can no longer distribute them, but it was fun for while it lasted.
0: So you can't get the pins anymore?
9: No, not for as inexpensive as they were, because I was doling them out.
0: Gotcha.
9: Now, like, you get, somebody is selling it on eBay for $25 or, you know, something like that. No,
0: right.
9: I can't get them in bulk anymore.
0: Right. Well, maybe, you know...
9: Nice.
0: Yeah, but maybe after having this conversation, you know, who knows? You know, I believe all of heaven is listening to this conversation. Maybe you'll be inspired to look again somewhere online and you can pick up that ministry, Vicky.
9: I would love to, because I miss it dearly. And all my girlfriends who loved it, yeah, everybody's kind of keeping an eye out. But, like, I never thought about people hearing this. There might be a source I didn't know about.
0: Yeah, if it comes into us, I mean, anybody has the source that Vicky can get these in an inexpensive way, you know, email us, take2@ewtn.com, and I can happily get that information, Vicky. This is really cool, and you can always email me too, take2@ewtn.com, because, you know, Vicky, you're on to something. You know, soul-to-soul ministry, raising a person's spirit in a way, you know, lifting them up, getting them out of this place where they're just down. And, you know, the world can do that to you. All you have to do is turn on the news. It can depress you in 5 minutes. So, right? But you are spreading Christ's beautiful love and joy, and you're doing that one person at a time. You know, I've always said this, soul-to-soul ministry, this is my personal belief now, soul-to-soul ministry is so important to God. It's the St. Teresa of Calcutta way. She did it soul-to-soul.
9: Beautifully said, yes.
0: So I hope you do that, Vicky. I hope you pick it back up.
9: I believe if I can tap into that resource, I'm doing it. I miss doing it dearly.
0: Right.
9: Let's hope.
0: Keep me posted. Check in with us. Thank you so much. You brightened our day. We appreciate it. God bless you. Yes. God bless you, Vicky. Thank you. Have a great weekend. We heard from John in West Virginia, but John, you dropped off. You can call back. We'll push you to the front of the line. You were going to be next. So, John, if you want to call back, we do have an open phone line. If you'd like to weigh in on this conversation like Vicky did, I'm going to get to Junior next in Fredericksburg, Texas. But we heard from Jerry Usher himself that he was saying how he's doing great and healing and wonderful things happening as 30-day retreat. He's filled with joy. So that's wonderful. He said he was going to check in with us, and he's a person of his word, and he did. He checked in with us. So that was wonderful. That was at the beginning of the show. If you missed it, go back and replay the show in the archive section of EWTN, and you can hear Jerry Usher's own words about how it's going in this incredible retreat that he's in for 30 days. That's amazing. So many of you sent me messages saying you're jealous. You want to go on a 30-day retreat. So do I. I think that would be so cool. Anyway, John, if you want to call back, that's great. Also, there's open phone lines if you want to weigh in on this. Here is the question. Are you filled with anger or joy? And tell us, like Vicky did, how you're spreading the joy person to person. Can you tell us that? Maybe you have one person in your family that's filled with anger. The rest are filled with joy. How is that working for you? Okay, that person, you know, anger spreads. It's hard to be, to feel joyous or joy-filled in a setting where one person is really angry. Is that going on sometimes in your workplace or at home? The number to dial is 833-288-EWTN. That's 833-288-3986. Let's hear what Junior has to say. Fredericksburg, Texas is where Junior lives and is listening on Guadalupe Radio Network. Hi, Junior. Welcome.
10: Hello.
0: Hello. Yes, you go right ahead.
10: Oh, okay. Can you hear me okay?
0: Yes, just fine, sir. You go right ahead.
10: Okay. I can just barely hear you because I'm in the car and I'm on a car phone. But this is my favorite subject. And as I was waiting for you, you said, remember that anger spreads. Well, let me tell you, joy spreads, I think, better than anger does. Now, the reason I'm so excited for this topic is I have joy all the time. I mean, it's almost unreal. I'm in my 83rd year, and if it was going to be this good, I would have tried to got here quicker. But my joy comes from, of course, doing the prayers. I got a pretty good prayer list, thank goodness for YouTube. Early in the morning that I wake up with, I try to go to, I go to at least 4 daily masses as long as they're in the morning. I can't make it to the noon one. That keeps the joy going. And then the other joy is, whenever I get off of it, I pray to the Holy Spirit. And I say, come, Holy Spirit, come. Fill my heart with your joy so that I may pass it on to the people that I'll meet during the day. And it keeps me in that mode all day long. And, of course, one of my favorite fans, I love to go in the grocery store or anytime I'm shopping. And you know how... the counter people, they'll always say, hi, how you doing? And they don't expect a response. Mm-hmm. Well, as soon as they say that, I'll come up with a mantra, oh, I'm too blessed to be stressed. And I bet you are too. And you know it stops them right there, and they stop and think about it and smile. And I get joy by spreading joy. Now, of course, sometimes I might go overboard. Some people think I'm kind of crazy and everything because I'm so happy. I mean, you know, we're not supposed to be happy in this world, you know? Mm-hmm. But I am. And I think that joy is leading into me because of my age. I'm looking for the other world, you know? Yeah. Death is just, it's God walking by, you know? Mm-hmm. And, my story, and I'm sticking to it.
0: Well, good deal, Junior. I love that. You know, I had a funny feeling you were going to answer. You're blessed so much that you can't be stressed. I knew you were going to respond that way just by the way you were talking earlier. And I love that. And many people in ministry, they will answer that I am blessed because they're trying to remind people, just like you're doing, is to look up, look for, you know, be eternity minded, like Father Wade Menezes says. I love that. And that's what you're doing. And that's what the saints did, Junior. And we're called, that's the reason why we read the lives of the saints, you know, I just highlighted a book by Cardinal Fernando Filoni, and he went into the lives of the saints. Why are we so interested in the lives of the saints? Because we can learn from them. It's a blueprint. It's a recipe for holiness to get to heaven. It's so incredible. And Junior, you're doing that. You know, you're too blessed to be stressed. I love that. And I think that is wonderful. And you know, you're going to get people to think about it, and they're going to stop in their tracks, and they're going to say, wait a minute, this guy, I just met him. I don't know who he is. He's saying he's just so blessed. There's no way he can be stressed. What does he have? And I want to know what he has. Well, we know it, all roads lead back to God, right? So it's so beautiful what you're doing, Junior. Keep it up. Thank you so much, sir, for really gracing this conversation today.
10: Now, I got another one. Can I say another one?
0: Sure.
10: The other one, of course, is besides the too blessed to be stressed, they'll say, how you doing? I said, oh, I'm just living in his divine mercy.
0: Oh, I love that. You said, I'm living in his divine mercy. I love that. May I borrow that, Junior?
10: Oh, yeah. Oh, pass it on, because that's what it's all about. Like you say, don't ever hold on to your joy. You have to pass it on, and you'll get more joy.
0: Right. Right, because it multiplies. You know, all good, true, and beautiful things will magnify. They will multiply. I love that. Junior, you are so awesome. You can definitely feel the joy through the radio. So thank you. God bless you, sir. Now have a beautiful weekend, okay?
10: Okay, you too.
0: Thank you. Thank you. I love, Junior, how you said this is your favorite subject. I thank you so very much. We work hard to pray about these show topics, and so that's why we want full participation. So Vicky participated. John dropped off. I wish John from West Virginia would call back. Junior weighed in and gave us some really good tips on how to spread the joy, give away the joy to others. I love that. Could you weigh in and share where you're at? And remember, we cover the good, the bad, and the ugly. And so we're talking a lot, leaning on the joy side today. We heard from Jerry Usher. But you know what? If you're angry, let's talk about it. Please, maybe we can turn that around, and you can continue today and going into the weekend in just a beautiful joy space. What, doesn't that sound good? Please call us, 833-288-3986. I'll be right back.
11: 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In the name of the Father, and of the Son, and of the Holy Spirit. Amen.
12: O Holy Virgin Mary, Mother of the Lord of heaven and of earth, Our Lady of Guadalupe, guide and protect the Roman Pontiff Pope Leo XIV. Through your intercession, may he receive in abundance the grace of the successor of Saint Peter, the perpetual and visible source and foundation of the unity of our bishops and of all our brothers and sisters in the mystical body of your divine Son. Unite Pope Leo's heart to your Immaculate Heart, leading him to rest his heart ever more securely in the glorious pierced heart of Jesus, so that he may confirm us in the Catholic faith, in the worship of God in spirit and truth, and in a good and holy Christian life. In the tumult of the present time, keep Pope Leo securely within the hollow of your mantle, in the crossing of your arms, protecting him from Satan, the father of lies, and from every evil spirit. Implore our Lord to grant him in particular the wisdom and courage to be a true shepherd of the Church throughout the world. With you, I place all my trust in Christ, the Good Shepherd, who alone is our help and salvation. Amen. Heart of Jesus, formed by the Holy Spirit in the womb of the Virgin Mother, have mercy upon us. Our Lady of Guadalupe, Queen of the Apostles, pray for us. Saints Peter and Paul, pray for us. Pope Saint Leo the Great, pray for us.
11: In the name of the Father, and of the Son, and of the Holy Spirit, amen.
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0: Okay, the phone line. lines are lighting up here at Take Two with Jerry and Debbie. We've got Matt on the phone. He's so wonderful to talk to. Michael's at the controls. Rich is on social media. Great show team in place. And we just wait for you. Oh, I'm so excited. John from West Virginia took up our offer. He's calling back. Way to go, John. See, I love when I do the shout outs out there when people drop off and then they call back. That makes me so happy. That like totally makes my day. Okay, wanted to share this with you. The question today is, are you filled with anger or joy? And maybe you're like, you know what? I don't want to be a downer. I don't want to call in and say I'm just blue or depressed or anything. It's okay. It's okay. We're here to support each other. I brought the prayer book out. I can put your prayer intentions in the book and you can maybe turn that around and have a great Friday and going into the weekend with just kind of a refreshed kind of spirit. That's what we want for each other, and we should maintain that. We should support that. You know, there's a lot of negative things on social media right now, a ton. You know, there's even podcasters out there spinning some really bizarre stuff. You know, we got to move away from that and just really stay in that really sincere place of joy and hope and love. All the true, good, and beautiful things that our God wants for us. We can do it, you guys. Listen, I had something happen this morning that I could be really angry about. Okay. There's something that happened. It's private. It's personal, but I could be really angry about it. I'm not. I, you know what? People are people. They're wounded. They're going to do some off the wall things, and you can't get angry over everything because then it'll just stress you out and it'll make you sick. So let's talk about it. Are you filled today with anger or joy? Could you call in? You don't have to be Catholic to call in. We're very friendly and you're part of the family. 833-288-EWTN. That's 833-288-3986. You can call or text to that same number. I'm so excited. John called back from West Virginia. Light of Life Radio is the way John's listening. John, welcome back. Hey, John.
13: Hello.
0: Hey, John. Thanks for calling. Yeah, thanks for calling back, sir.
13: The call dropped. I didn't hang up or anything.
0: Okay, cool.
13: I just wanted to say that I'm filled with joy, and it's because God is present all the time, in the good, in the bad. Mm-hmm. And that, you know, sometimes the bad draws you closer to God. And we should, you know, focus on that instead of the emotion of being angry or the emotion of being happy. Joy is beyond all of that.
0: Right. Much deeper. Correct. So let me ask you this question. When you go back to what you just said, because I think you can help a lot of people today. You said in the anger or in that place that's not like a negative emotion, you can find God. Give me an example.
13: Say that you have a child or a spouse or something that is not living their faith, and they are even combative at times. That can draw you closer to God because you can kind of go back to your catechism that you learned as a child to help explain it to them. And in so doing, you kind of enliven your faith a little bit.
0: Plus, you probably pray more, right? When you have a child that's like that, you probably go into deeper prayer, huh?
13: Yes, most definitely. You should be praying for the person and staying away from the anger. You know, don't ask the why are they, you know, doing this or that. You should be, you know, asking for God to touch their heart and ask the saints to pray for them and pray for them yourself. You know, be proactive instead of being focused inward on, you know, how it affects you. You should be going outward to try to help them.
0: John, were you always like this, or did you learn this as you grew in years on this earth?
13: I was blessed with a very good and holy priest in my formative years. I'm not saying that life has never been easy, and I've had to fight anger my whole life, you know, because of either, you know, people trying to do things to me or people I love or what have you. You know, so it's one of those things that anger is a temporary thing. Don't let it, you know, control your life. You know, Jesus had bits of anger when his was righteous anger when he saw, you know, the money changers in the temple and all. So it's not, the anger is not the issue. It is staying in the anger would be the issue.
0: Mm-hmm. Mm-hmm. Wow. That's powerful. So somebody listening, you said, you know, staying in the anger, I've got all that. But let's say there's somebody listening right now, or many people listening right now, that they just have a deep-seated anger for things that are unfair. You know, they're not, you know, things are not working out in relationships. They're very disappointed. They're depressed. They're kind of, some people even, it's very unfortunate, but they're giving up hope. What do you say to those folks today that are listening? They're probably in their car, John. So what would you say to them?
13: I would say probably to focus on Christ himself. He didn't deserve anything he got here. But he asked for forgiveness of the people that were doing it to him. And it's easy to say, instead of to do, but that's what we're called to do. And if we can get past that anger and that frustration and give it over to God and allow, you know, offer up that discomfort, that, you know, hurt, right, then it can be a truly beautiful thing for not only you, but those around you.
0: Mm. Wow. I love everything you're saying, John. Thank you so much. I so appreciate you. I'm sorry the call dropped earlier, and I appreciate you calling back. Thank you for sharing, because it was definitely, in my opinion, prompted by the Spirit. We needed to hear your words today, John. Thank you. Thank you very, very much. Yeah, you know, one thing, the takeaways I'm getting from everyone that's called in or messaged in so far is that we can, it's easy to fall into anger. It really is, because there's a lot that we could be angry about. But if we don't give it a lot of time and we move past that or through that quickly, and like you said, offer it up and really just apply it to letting that those periods of frustration draw us closer to God, then it's really worth it that we went through it, you know, because as long as we get close to God, that is the most important thing. We're supposed to be trying to get back to God as much as we possibly can on this side of the veil, so that we get home to God once we pass. And it's really a seamless move into heaven, hopefully. That's how the saints looked at it. They were, every day was a day closer to heaven for them, which is was very important to them. So, John, you are so awesome. Any final words, sir?
13: No, just have a blessed day. I hope for healing for any of those that are feeling anger, and just hope for continued joy for those that are feeling joy.
0: I love that. Thanks, John. Call us anytime. You were awesome. We appreciate it. Have a beautiful and blessed weekend. Okay, so now you heard from Vicky, you heard from John, you heard from Junior. I want to hear from you now. What's your story? Are you filled with anger or joy? Maybe something that you heard on this broadcast in the last 30 minutes has made you rethink your stance and where the position that you're in. Maybe you're just overwhelmed with a lot of things, and you're hearing these inspirational words from brothers and sisters in Christ, and you're like, okay, I need to shift this. I need to move this into the direction of joy. And, you know, happiness is fleeting. We know that. You know, you can eat a dish of ice cream for 10 minutes and be super happy. And then right after that, you can be depressed because you're like, oh, I just added a boatload more calories to my day. You know, happiness comes and goes, guys. But joy is that deep interior knowing that who we are and whose we are and where we're headed, right? That's the name of the game. We're, you know, why are we doing this? We're doing this to get back home to God. And this is the life we live, and we've got to live it well and pleasing to God, right? And so it's so important that we keep that joy, because joy should be given away. Joy should spread. We should radiate joy. The saints did. St. Carlo Acutis after he died. He only lived 15 years on this earth. His mother said everywhere she went, people would come up to her and say, your son radiated light, radiated joy. Isn't that beautiful? Don't you want people to say that about you after you die? They radiated joy. You don't want people to say, boy, you know, this person was so filled with anger, you know, we're not going to miss him very much. No, you want people to say he filled this earth or she filled this earth with joy. Doesn't that sound good? Please call in and share. You have plenty of time. I'd love to get you on air. You can call or text at this number, 1-833-288-EWTN. That's 833-288-3986. Please weigh in and tell us if you're filled with anger, filled with joy, or something that was said on this program made you rethink how you feel today. I'd love to hear from you. I got a message that just came in. This is very interesting. This is one of the Take Two family members. They said to me, Debbie, please don't mention my name. Okay, I won't. Don't mention my name. But I want to share this story. And, oh boy, this is a good one. Listen to this. And this is so true. We have to be honest about this. This is very true. This wonderful Take Two family member said pretty much every time that he is filled with anger and it's ready to just explode. So that's kind of like a little bit of a rage, right? I'm adding some words to this. I hope I'm okay doing that. But every time they kind of feel that anger, you know, boiling up inside of them, that it doesn't go well with the relationships around them. In fact, I'm trying to read in between this message here. He said that a couple times the anger turned into a complete break of a relationship that meant a lot to him. That is so true. Anger's not good, you guys. If you can't kind of channel it in a way that's productive, right? And that's what you would call, like, you know, righteous anger, or if, you know, something that is really important to do. That is actually could be pleasing to God, right? The righteous anger, but uncontrolled anger that's just out there spraying all over the world, that's not necessarily good, and it could really hurt relationships. So he was saying that his anger caused a lot of relationships to end. Has that ever happened to you? And sometimes it's fueled by alcohol, I'll be honest with you, because a lot of times when people are drinking alcohol, they'll just say things. They have zero way of pulling things back, and things will just come out of their mouths that are very hurtful, very destructive. And you'll see, that's why you have a lot of bar fights and things of that nature. I remember working in the hospitality industry. I worked at a really fancy dancy hotel in Arizona where all the celebrities came, and we would get a lot of celebrities that, you know, they would come with their entourage, their people around them, and also people that were in very famous rock bands, and they would get just loaded up with alcohol, and boy, oh boy, it wasn't pretty. I mean, oftentimes we would have to call in security and break up fights, and people would just do some really outlandish, crazy things when they had alcohol kind of pushing them to do it. So alcohol is not good. And I also heard from people that work in the prison system that they'll say that a lot of the crimes, the alcohol was part of it, alcohol and drugs. So we got to look at that. You got to really make sure we are very careful what we bring in, what we consume, what we take in, because it can be very unhealthy for us, and it could really ruin our relationships, and it could really be problematic. So that's why anger unchecked, anger kind of, you know, not being used the proper way is really not productive. Honestly, we should try to get anger out of everything, especially anger out of social media. Have you guys noticed that? There's a lot of angry people on social media. They can't say anything nice at all. There have been recent posts of general news that EWTN actually has written about in their wonderful publications, beautiful news pieces that we need to know about as Catholics, right? And people are just making these horrible comments about the people in these news articles, and they're not even taking in the facts. They're not even taking in the news piece. They're just attacking the person, and it's really very sad. And then you'll see deacons or priests weigh in on social media, and they'll say, please, everyone, stop what you're doing. This is sinful. Just look at the facts. Look at the news piece. You know, EWTN did a great job giving us the news and keeping us up to speed on what's going on in our church and with the Vatican. You know, take in the information in a positive way. Don't go attacking every person in the article. It's unbelievable. I've never seen anything like it. There's a lot of anger. People are quick to anger. Have you noticed that? Could you share if you have an experience? You have to go quickly. I can squeeze you in, but you have to go fast. You can't think about this. You got to dial 1-833-288-3986 if you want to share a story about this, if you've had an experience of this. That's why I have to get off social media. I only check in a couple times a day just to see if there's anything important from the Take Two family or the Spirit World family. I don't stay on it because it's very depressing. By the way, Spirit World, let me just share this real quickly because it just jogged my memory. Tomorrow with Father Mike Driscoll, we're very excited. Father Mike and I were talking about what we wanted to do for tomorrow's show, and we're opening up the phone lines for the Spirit World, and we want you to tell your angel stories. And we titled it, I think it was My Guardian Angel. Have you ever had a story like that where you think for a moment, that must have been my guardian angel? We want to hear the story. Father Driscoll and I are so excited about tomorrow's show. We're just opening up the phone lines right from the get-go, and we're going to take in as many stories as possible. And that's at 10 a.m. Central, 11 a.m. Eastern. And it's produced by the Guadalupe Radio Network, heard on the EWTN Global Catholic Radio Network. So it's just wonderful, and we love that. That's the Spirit World tomorrow. But today I'm finishing this beautiful episode, and we've got other callers talking to Matt right now. So hopefully I can get one more on air with us so we can discuss this about being filled with anger or filled with joy today. Yeah, by the looks of it, from all the messages, you guys are mostly, wow, this is interesting, almost split, half anger, half joy. What's the matter? Come on. Okay, everyone that sent in all those anger texts saying that you're just filled with anger, maybe it's Friday, you're tired, okay, it's the end of the week, maybe you're just exhausted. How about that? Let's change it from anger to you're just tired. Go get some rest this weekend. You know, try to do something beautiful out in nature if the weather permits. I mean, you know, just kind of switch that anger, because you don't want to bring that into your homes. It does really ripple through the family members, and it's not that great. I lived in a home growing up where there was a lot of tension. It got old very quickly. I couldn't wait to get out of the house when I was 18, because I just didn't like the tension. And it's nothing was bad. I had a good upbringing and everything, but there was one person in the family that constantly brought that anger into the home, and it did go through every family member. And so, you know, I'm kind of done with anger. I'm going to stick with joy. I love this. I'm living in His divine mercy. I'm so glad Junior shared this with us. That's what I'm going to say. In fact, I'm going to run errands right after this show, because I got to pick up more.

0: squeeze in a last minute call to finish this episode. And before we go into the weekend, I'd love to hear from you. Maybe you're filled with such an abundance of joy. Maybe you just had a birth in the family or some, your first grandchild or something of that nature. And you just want to share like, wow, I don't even know how to describe this joy. It's just coming out of me completely. I can just feel it. I can't even contain it. It's so much joy. And I'm sharing pictures and I'm putting it out on Facebook and everything of all the beautiful things that have happened in my family. Go ahead, let's share it. 833-288-3986. Betsy in Spokane, Washington says, listening on YouTube, she seesaws back and forth between anger and joy. I'm learning information that to stay in joy, I must stop and take a breath before I speak or type on social media. If I don't, I end up having to go to confession and clean up the mess. Oh, Betsy, I'm right with you. I'm chuckling because I do the same thing. I've had so many spiritual directors say to me, Debbie, don't react, just respond. My husband's been saying that to me for 20 years, and I used to get so angry that he would say that. He'd go, Debbie, just respond, don't react. But it's so true. If you just take that breath, if you just hold back a little bit, say a Hail Mary, you'll definitely make the right choice. More text messages are coming in, lots of details in these stories, but you're not going to believe this. We have almost full phone lines. Four of you have jumped into action here and wants to talk really quickly. I have to go fast. So as soon as Matt gives me the green light, I'll bring you on air in the last couple minutes. This is a race to the finish line for the Take Two family. Okay. Why do you wait to the very last minute? That's all I'm going to ask you. Okay, Michael, my producer, we constantly talk about it. Call in early so I can spend time with you. Don't wait till the very last minute because then I have to cut you off and can't hear the rest of the details. So, okay, I think we're ready. Elizabeth, San Antonio, Texas, listening on Guadalupe Radio Network. Are we ready? Yep. Hi, Elizabeth.
1: Hi, good morning. Just really quick, because I know I came in the tail end, and I just wanted to tell you about the joy that I am feeling right now. My sister-in-law is in the hospital. She's been diagnosed with stomach cancer, but my joy is that we have time now with God leading us for we know what to do, right? We're moving forward now in His glory. She lived for us to have this journey together. She could have died while she was in the hospital, but she didn't. And I'm just overjoyed at that.
0: Mm-hmm. Well, you're celebrating the present moment, and that's where we're going to find deep joy. Wouldn't you say that, Elizabeth? You're just thinking about today, and you have her today, correct?
1: Yes, and we're going to move forward together. Right? I mean, yeah. God has given us this opportunity to do this journey with her.
0: Wow. And do you feel comfortable giving us your sister-in-law's first name so I could put her in the book?
1: Her name is Irma, I-R-M-A.
0: Okay. And this is your sister-in-law, correct?
1: Yes. She survived breast cancer, colon cancer, and now it's stomach cancer. And we'll be realistic here, but we just praise God.
0: Right, right. Okay, we've got it in the book. Thank you so much, Elizabeth, for squeezing in that call. And I've got your personal intentions in the book as well. Thank you. I'm going to try to get to Kathleen near Toledo, Ohio, on Annunciation Radio. Kathleen, I have 1 minute. Could you share some wisdom here?
2: I just want to say that I think impatience is also beginning of anger. And can you hear me?
0: Yes, impatience. I'm writing it down. You go ahead.
2: And I find that just a minute or two of a quick prayer, Lord, help me to be patient. Help me to see things as you see them. Help me to be kind and loving. And those little prayers are powerful to overcome anger and impatience.
0: Absolutely.
2: God wants to help us. We can't do it on our own.
0: Right, right. Kathleen, you nailed it. You absolutely nailed it. Time is our friend when we are faced with a situation that could be a problem for us. And so you're right. We don't want to get impatient. We don't want to rush anything. So taking that time and saying,

0: a prayer, we will get heaven's assistance. You nailed it, Kathleen. I just love that you finished this episode today. Thank you so much.
1: Praise God.
0: Yes, praise God is right. He's so good. God is so good. Thank you, Kathleen. The others that are calling in right now, the two other fine folks from Take Two Family, I'm sorry I'm not going to get to you. We're going to be down to the final minute. We've got a lot of text messages coming in. I'm going to read those after the show. There's a lot of detail. Thank you for sharing your stories. Okay, I'm not complaining. I'm so grateful to the Take Two Family. If you want to call in late, call in late. Michael and I are just suggesting for you to call in early so I can spend more time with you. But that's for Monday's show, okay? So don't worry about it for today. You did great. Everybody came in at just the right time. Thank you again to the wonderful show team, Matt, Michael, and Rich, doing a great job. And don't forget to tune into the Spirit World tomorrow where you can tell your guardian angel story. On Monday, do you think people practice what they preach? Do you think people practice what they preach? That's on Monday. You guys are so awesome. Jerry and I love the Take Two Family. You are so beautiful. Your hearts just shine through the radio, and that's why we love hanging out with you each and every weekday. Okay, that'll do it. And I just want to wish you all a beautiful and blessed weekend. We'll see you real soon.
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3: 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Tens of millions are reaching for the lures that tickle a natural human quest for life with no heartaches. That is not Christianity as described by Jesus and the apostles. Secondly, there's 73 books, not just 73 individual verses of a dream life. God's merciful action in our life brings us into seasons that are not pleasant. We all struggle with expectations like, take up your cross and follow me. We just can't skirt it. This is a very real part of Christianity. St. Paul said in multiple places, what he suffered as loss, he counted as rubbish in order that he might gain Christ. And thirdly, my take on the lives of the saints. Bluntly said, more went wrong than went right, except at the end. And isn't that what counts? Find me online at Smarty Pants Catholic Evangelist.
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6: Have you ever dialogued with someone who espouses relativism, which says there is no truth, or it might be true for you, but not for me? It's pretty frustrating. Deep down, we know these claims are false, but we often don't know why. Here's the reason. To say there is no truth is a contradiction. The assertion is tantamount to saying it's true that there is no truth. Plain absurdity. Now, the other position, there is no absolute truth, just truth relative to the individual set of beliefs, is problematic as well. The usage of the verb is implies an assertion about the objective order of things. It's the same thing as saying it's absolutely true that there is no absolute truth, which of course is a contradiction. No matter how the relativist slices the pie, he ends up with a contradiction, making relativism an unreasonable worldview. I'm Carlo Broussard with the Ready Reason for Catholic Answers, Catholic.com.

0: Hello, beloved. This is Mother Miriam. Thank you for listening to the Station of the Cross, proclaiming the fullness of truth with clarity and charity.
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2: Welcome to the Wisdom of Father Groeschel. Over the years, Father Benedict Groeschel has produced many wonderful teaching series for EWTN, and we're delighted to showcase a number of them for you. On today's show, an episode from the series, The Ten Commandments. Here's Father Groeschel.
3: Hello, I'm Father Benedict Groeschel of the Franciscan Friars of the Renewal in the South Bronx in New York City. And this is the fifth segment of our series on the Ten Commandments. We're speaking today about the fourth commandment, which in Deuteronomy 5 reads, "Honor your father and your mother, as the Lord your God commanded you, that your days may be prolonged, and that it may go well with you in the land which the Lord your God gives you." Honor your father and mother. There is a commandment which brings together not simply our relationship with parents, but with all the members of our family, brothers, sisters, children, other relatives, and also justifies and validates by a divine precept the right of the human family. Our Lord Jesus Christ backed up this command in a criticism he made of the religious writers of his time. Apparently, there were some people, they were not priests of the Jewish religion, but they were called Pharisees and scribes. They were businessmen of religion, you might call. All religions have them. And Jesus was having an argument with them. And he said to them, and this is in the seventh chapter of the Gospel of St. Mark, and what it has to say is very interesting. Apparently there was an idea around that if you gave money to the temple or to the practice of the faith of the Jews in Israel at that time, and they were having a tough time because the Romans were running the place, if you did that, you didn't have to give anything to your parents. And he said to them, "You have a fine way of rejecting the commandment of God in order to keep your own tradition. For Moses said, 'Honor your father and your mother, and he who speaks evil of his father or mother, let him surely die.' But you say, 'If a man tells his father or his mother, what you would have gained from me is korban, that is given to God, then you no longer permit him to do anything for his father or mother, thus making void the word of God through your tradition, which you hand on. And many such things do you do." So Christ was a reformer of his time. And he himself, although Son of God, a divine person with a human body and a human soul, it says that he was, in Luke, subject to his parents, to Mary and to Joseph, who people believed to be his fathers. We call him his foster father. Now, when I started this series, I said I wasn't going to go through the whole Ten Commandments and all of the moral obligations there, that I was making meditations on the commandments relevant to the situation that our country and the other industrialized nations are in at the present time. And there is no place where it is more obvious that the countries in what is called Western civilization have lost their way than it is in the observance of family life. And consequently, they are crumbling away. Oh, I'm not somebody who's a prophet of doom. I wasn't at all impressed by all of the prophecies that the world was going to fall apart at 2000. We say in New York, every day is Y2K in New York City. the world is going to end, and we in New York will be perfectly delighted. But I am not one of those prophets of doom, but I am saying that there is every sign that what is called Western civilization, and that's kind of a joke, is actually falling apart. And the worst example of where it is falling apart, the worst symptom, is in family life. It's a sad and sorry time. It's a time with no great artists, no great composers, no great writers. Perhaps in the scientific community, there are a few great people, as there are in the religious world, but not very many. It is not a time of heroes. It is not a time of people, of men or women of great stature, although there are a couple of exceptions, and I hope I'm not chauvinistic when I say the two great exceptions in Catholicism are Pope John Paul II and Mother Teresa. But it is not a great time. It's a shabby time. It produces little or no great music, or great art, or great literature. And the care of the poor in this time, which is something I'm involved with all my life, is very shabby. The number of children born under the level of poverty in the United States grows proportionately every year. It is more than 2 out of every 5 children. Family life is decimated in Europe and in the United States. Marriage is becoming rare. Family life becomes rare. And an immense holocaust of dead babies is piled up into the tens of millions. Honor thy father and mother, and thou wilt be long lived upon the earth. I wonder if the converse is true. Is a time when people don't honor their father and mother, because, first of all, they may not be worthy of much honor. Children are looked upon in our society by many people as an unpleasant burden, and that's why they are killed in the womb or half out of the womb. The love that is part of human nature, of parents for their children, is very, very thin right now. Oh, there are great families. There are beautiful families, and we all know them, and perhaps, thanks be to God, you belong to one. But because of the moral decay of our society, the family itself is under immense pressure. There's an old adage, the apples don't fall far from the tree, meaning that the children are not very different in their values from the parents. There is an exception to that adage. In a hurricane, the apples can fall far from the tree. Now, let me say that I do know what I'm talking about. I've worked all of my life with poor children. Last Christmas Day, I celebrated the Christmas Mass for 150 children who had no place to go on Christmas Day. They were in the children's village. Years ago, when I was the chaplain there, Dobbs Ferry, New York, on Christmas Day, we might have had 30 children. This year, we had more than 150, because many have no homes to go to or no home that would be appropriate for them. Tell me about it. Tell me about the abuse of women and of girls. Right this moment, with Chris Bell, I am responsible financially for 60 homeless mothers and their children. Tell me, I know what I'm talking about, although I'm a friar. Never been engaged, never been married, never even had a girlfriend. Now, we must care for all families. And many families at the present time are a single parent with their child. Double duty in a difficult time trying to raise children when the media and when much of education is against the family. Let me state categorically that the attempt to synthesize a family from something that the divine word and the natural law does not recognize as a family. Two people living in a sexual relationship of the same sex are not a parental constellation. That is not a family. They may have the best of intentions. I don't agree with their lifestyle. I couldn't possibly and observe the gospel and the New Testament. I couldn't possibly do that. I'm not questioning their good intentions, but they cannot provide a child with the model of parent, father, and mother that is necessary for the healthy growth of their children. I was appalled recently when one of the most distinguished psychological writers in the United States attempted superficially, and I must say stupidly, to defend such a family, and I categorically question any judge or any magistrate who fails in his or her duty to defend the family by such actions. I've been working with families all my life as a priest. I'm a psychologist, and one of my specialties was family counseling. Don't tell me. Now, the Catholic Church takes an attitude toward families which is not unusual and not different from a number of other religious denominations, that a family is a domestic church. You see this in the Jewish religion, where one of its most important services, the Pesach or the Passover, goes on in the framework of the family. Almost every Christian denomination will say that the family is sacred and that its rights are greater than even the rights of the religious denomination. No one should ever try to intrude upon the religious convictions of a family unless they are absurdly opposed to the natural law, like cannibalism or something. In Lumen Gentium, the document of the Vatican Council, which is given here in the New Catechism, the family is called a domestic church. And I know lots of families where that domestic church is only a single parent, a mother, less frequently a father, trying to provide, sadly, for their children in a marriage that has been broken and that probably would not have been broken if we lived in a society that protected family rights. I'll give you an example. 40 years ago, I was a student counselor working for my degree in psychology. I just got it in a Catholic college. It was very rare in those days, I could tell from hearing confessions, that a girl was married who was not a virgin on the day of her marriage. And if she was not a virgin, she deeply lamented that. It was your responsibility as a confessor to assist her and her fiancé to accept the fact that they had slipped, that they had fallen, that it wasn't the end of the world, that she could wear a white veil. It was unusual for a girl to be married and not be a virgin at the time of her wedding. This is in the Catholic middle class, and I suspect it was true of middle class people and lower middle class people of other denominations. And it was true of the poor. But look at the situation now. The media constantly supports public promiscuity. Don't even mention the word premarital sex to me. Because what is propagated in the media in this country is not premarital sex. It is promiscuity. It is random misbehavior. It is the degradation of men and women and family life. And I categorically condemn the media of the United States, and I say to them that they will bring this country to ruin because of the unkindness, the injustice they do to children, to raise them in such a way that they think that sexual addiction is a normal use of sexuality. There are a number of excellent 12-step programs in this country related to curing sexual addiction. The most famous of them is Sexaholics Anonymous. Go ask the members of Sexaholics Anonymous, and they will tell you that sexual promiscuity is just as much of an addiction as alcoholism or drug addiction. It's no virtue. And unfortunately, this is a terribly bad example in the United States, even at the highest levels. I think a family can be put together of a girl who's been misused, misled, and abused. I think she can convert to God. I know many who have. And raise the little children that have come to her irresponsibly and raise them as good people and to love God. This is what St. James says in his epistle. Religion is this, pure and simple, undefiled before God and the Father is this, to visit orphans and widows in their affliction and to keep oneself uncorrupted by the world. That's the epistle of James from the first chapter, the 27th verse. I make no apologies for the defense of the family and a family as it ought to be. Now, the Catholic Church, and I suspect I could say the vast majority of responsible religious denominations, sees the civil government as having many responsibilities to the family. Pope John Paul II, in an encyclical letter called Familiaris Consortio, the putting it into good into a translation, the coming together of the members of a family, their common task. He says that the political community, the government, has this responsibility: to see that everyone has freedom to establish a family, have children, and bring them up in keeping with the family's own moral and religious convictions. The protection of stability of marriage bond and the institution of the family. The freedom to profess one's faith, to hand it on, to raise one's children in that faith when the necessary means and institutions. In other words, it is the first responsibility of parents to see to the religious raising of their children. It was a very sad event in the 19th century when a servant in Italy, in the Papal States, admitted that she had baptized a little Jewish boy in the hour of death. And the papal government insisted that this boy be raised a Christian. Nobody would do that in a million years today. We have an entirely different way of thinking about things. And it's unfortunate that it happened even then. I would think that the vast majority of Catholics would think that that was a big mistake. It certainly had nothing to do with papal infallibility. The family has a right to private property, to free enterprise, to obtain work and housing, and the right to emigrate. Those are basic rights. And I want to tell you, the right to private property, which was questioned by communism and to some lesser degree by socialism, has proved to be one of the most important things for family life. When people told me that China was going to become a communist country, I said, it'll never really happen, because the Chinese people love their children, and I observe Chinese people in the United States working endless hours in the old days in laundries and restaurants, working endless hours to give their children what they could. That's private property. I think private property has to be controlled so that there is not an immense gap between the rich and the poor, and so that these goods of the earth are not squandered. Nobody has absolute right over their property. But let me tell you, in our neighborhood, in what used to be called Fort Apache in the slums, an excellent government program called affordable housing began a few presidential administrations ago, where a poor family has a steady income, can get a 5-room condominium bath, couple of bedrooms, nice little apartment in an attached house for $50,000, $5,000 down. Transformed our neighborhood. Our neighborhood is so law-abiding now that the Friars are thinking we got to move out of it. It's too nice. We got to go find another slum because we like to live with the very poor. As a matter of fact, there's very poor people even living there who don't get enough to eat. Christmas time this year, we were able to give out 55,000 pounds of food. But let me say that many people, especially elderly people, had a little place, a decent place, a little something to call their own. That's what a family needs. The Holy Father says, in keeping with the country's institutions, a family has a right to medical care, assistance for the aged, and family benefits, Social Security. The protection of security and health, especially with respect to the dangers like drugs, pornography, alcoholism, and the freedom to form associations with other families and to have representation before civil authority. Now, you're all going to say, well, it's hot pursuit of the obvious. Let me tell you, as someone who works for the poor, the most expensive, costly thing that civil government in the United States does for the poor is to provide education, public education. And in most places in this country, the public education provided for the poor is a disaster. A disaster. I'm not saying that the people who work in those systems are not diligent. Often they're beyond diligent. They're brave. But there is not sufficient control. There is not sufficient respect for education to see that the poor have a decent education. Our little community spends thousands of dollars a year of money that we don't have, people give it to us, to see the children, not just Catholic children, have the opportunity for a religious education in Catholic parochial schools in the slum sections of New York City. And many people who are not Catholics, particularly members of the Jewish financial community, support the Archdiocese of New York in its endeavor to give a decent education to children without regard to race or color or creed. Brothers and sisters, let's fight for the family, huh? Let's believe in the family. Let's act with love and compassion to grandparents, parents, uncles, aunts, children, and spouses. I'm sick to death of the notion that people don't get out of the family because everybody isn't happy. Every family in the world is made up of people who have that strange reality called original sin. You may not like the name, you may have another name, but there's something wrong, there's something messed up with all of us. That's original sin. If you don't believe me, come to New York. It's the original sin capital of the world. In a weekend, we will prove to you that everybody has original sin. Even the atheists in New York believe in original sin. And that, for that reason, no family is perfect. One of the very fine young priests of our community happens to belong to a family of 18 children. His mother and dad are widow and widower, and they each had 9 kids, and he's got humongous numbers of nephews and nieces and all that. Very fine young man named Father Richard. And he said one day at a meeting, because a religious community is sort of a family, let's face it, we all hurt one another. Sure we do. That's no reason to give up on the family. Is a reason to ask for forgiveness. Is a reason to be compassionate. Is a reason to be understanding. Is a reason to persevere and to go on. I know so many good parents who suffer with their children. I know so many good spouses who endure a lot because their own husband or wife has serious psychological difficulties. I know parents who are struggling and not doing very well, and kids who appreciate, but at least they're trying. What do we need in family life in this country and in Western civilization? An idea of forgiving love. There is nothing more important in a family, in a human society, in any human endeavor, and even in any religious order. There's nothing more important than forgiveness. God forgives his children, and Christ teaches very clearly in the parables that we are to forgive each other. Most important words for a family: forgive us our trespasses as we forgive those who trespass against us. God bless.
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In 387 AD, in the Cathedral of Milan in Italy, St. Ambrose baptized a very unusual young man. His name was Augustine. I'm Father Charles Connor, and this is The Church in Time. St. Augustine was born in present-day Algeria in 354 AD. As a young student and professor, he led a very rationalist and a rather immoral life. His mother prayed him into Christianity, and her prayers were answered. He became a priest. He became the Bishop of Hippo, Africa. He became a leading defender of the faith against the Donatists and the Pelagians. He wrote his magnificent Confessions. He wrote The City of God. He wrote a wonderful treatise on the Trinity. And of all the Western fathers of the Church, he's had the deepest impact on religious thought through the ages. He died in 430 AD. And this has been The Church in Time.

0: full of grace, the Lord is with you. Blessed are you among women, and blessed is the fruit of your womb, Jesus. Holy Mary, Mother of God, pray for us sinners, now and at the hour of our death. Amen.
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5: 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On July 11th, we celebrate the feast of Saint Olga, Princess and Widow. Olga was born in the late 9th century in what is now northwestern Russia. As a young woman, she married Igor I, ruler of the Kievan Rus. While their son Sviatoslav was yet a boy, Igor was murdered by a tribe he had previously conquered. Olga ruled as regent on behalf of her son and took bloody vengeance on her husband's murderers. She governed with the full support of her people and several times rejected marriage proposals in order to keep the throne for her son. Around the year of our Lord 957, Olga traveled to Constantinople to meet with the Byzantine emperor, and the glory of the faith in the imperial capital converted her to Christianity. From then on, she strove to Christianize her own land, though with little success. She handed rulership over to Sviatoslav once he came of age, and while he did not convert himself, he did agree to tolerate Christianity in his lands. Olga died of illness in the year of our Lord 969, and was able to achieve from heaven what she could not do on earth. Her grandson, Saint Vladimir the Great, unexpectedly converted and led his people to do the same. For their roles in spreading the faith, Olga and Vladimir are honored in the East with the great title, Equal to the Apostles. Also honored on this day are Saint Benedict of Nursia in the modern calendar, Pope Saint Pius I, Saint Drustan, and many other martyrs, confessors, and holy virgins. For more about the saints and seasons of the Catholic Church, visit thestationofthecross.com/saints-and-seasons.
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9: 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And his book is The Martyrs of the New Millennium, The Global Persecution of Christians in the 21st Century, published by our friends at Sophia Press, naturally available through our EWTN religious catalog, EWTNRC.com, for all things Catholic. Always great to be with you in person. See you all the time when you're on with Ray the world over, with Father Murray especially, and you were on with Father Mitch not that long ago. Yeah. Talking about this. One of the things that struck me about this book and why I think it'll be so successful, it has been successful, is because nobody's really talking about what's going on. Who are these martyrs of the new millennium?
10: Yeah, that's a good question. And one reason that I wrote this book, I was encouraged by Aid to the Church in Need, that I'm collaborating with lately, mm-hmm. Is that people just don't have this idea that martyrs exist in the modern world. They think mm-hmm. that they happened back in the ancient right. world. They maybe have an idea that under communism or something, martyrdom took place. And I've written actually two books, as you know, Doug, on martyrs. One I did in 2000 and gave a copy to John Paul II, who had a big celebration for the 20th century martyrs. Right. In the 21st century, we have a different situation. There are a lot of Muslim martyrs, of course. But I think one of the things that probably almost no one pays any attention to is that international criminality now has become one of the things that produces martyrs. So whether it's the mafia in Sicily or it's the cartels in Mexico and Latin America, We're really in a new situation, and it's happening everywhere.
9: Right. Well, so how do we define what is or isn't a martyr?
10: Yeah, I have an introductory chapter in that book in which I show that there actually have been the recent popes have had to expand the categories because, you know, what could look like in the past a theological clash. Mm-hmm. I mean, we tend to look back at ancient Rome and we think, oh, it's the pagans against the monotheistic Christians. Yes and no. It's also the fact that the Christians weren't willing to submit their religious authority to the emperor.
9: Go to the state, right?
10: You know, what often happens in the modern world, and John Paul was the first one to, I think, to formulate this, is he called it the nuovi martiri, the new martyrs. So that if I'm standing up, say I'm a priest in Sicily, and I'm standing up for my community against the mafia, and they murder me. Which they do.
9: Mm-hmm. Sure.
10: That's what he called a new martyr. Pope Francis came up with a new category called oblatio vitae. I mean, in the past, we tend to think of people as kind of they build up to martyrdom. I mean, somebody like Maximilian Kolbe or Elizabeth Stein. What Pope Francis decided was that oblatio vitae means on the spur of the moment you may be called to die for the faith. And there are some instances, for example, in Pakistan, where Muslim suicide bombers are going into a church and a guy will just grab the person.
9: I see. Okay.
10: You know, stop the person from going in and kill hundreds, die himself. So there are different ways that you become a martyr. Now, I can't define who a martyr is. I have no authority of that. It depends on the church to do that. But those are the kinds of categories, the kind of circumstances that exist. And it's worth thinking about that because it happens a lot that if you stand up for the faith, you may not be a red martyr, you might be a white martyr, which means you pay a price for it, but you don't die.
9: Yeah, Mother talked a lot about the white martyrdom coming. And, of course, you talk about the different areas of the world. Some of them we hear about, like Nigeria, Pakistan, Saudi Arabia, China, obviously. And I guess you could make a case that says, well, is China really about religion or is it really about state control? Similar to what you were talking about with Rome.
10: Yeah, well, see, there is one of those places where the two begin to interpenetrate. Mm-hmm. Because if you are in the underground church, say, the underground, as you know, there's an official church, a patriotic church, that is sanctioned by the communist regime, and then there's the underground church, which is loyal to Rome. The regime is constantly trying to make everybody join the patriotic church so that it will be under the thumb of the political authorities. But the problem is that once that happens, you start to see even the Gospels being rewritten. You see pictures of the President Xi rather than of saints and martyrs in the churches. So it really is a heroic act and a holy act to stand up in those political circumstances because you can be killed, you can be sent away to a prison camp, you can be brainwashed. Or you can just be suppressed and told you can't go to church.
9: Right. One of the ones, and to jump back into this, was that struck me in reading the book and became aware of. In India, 720 attacks or other incidents of persecution against Christians reported in 2023, up from 599 the previous year. That's one of the countries where you kind of understand Islam. There seems to be some issues, obviously. Authoritarian governments want control over people. But when you're dealing with India and Hinduism, why is there a problem with Christianity there?
10: Yeah. Well, I think that's one of the places, again, where there's an intersection between politics and religion, because there is a nationalist Hindu party in India, which is in power, and they don't like, it isn't as if they have an official policy of persecuting Christians, but some of the more radical elements in that party will, in certain areas, persecute Christians, attack them. I mean, we're used to Muslim attacks in places like Nigeria, but it also happens there where they feel, I think underneath it all, is they feel like the Christianity is the West, and they're trying to preserve their own identity against the West, and one of the ways to do that is through Christians, who may have been living in India for centuries and maybe even more than a millennium, but they just regard it as a kind of a cultural threat to them. So can you be martyred because you're a cultural threat? I think if you're standing up for Christ and you're doing it in public, yes.
9: Right. I could almost see where, you know, there's kind of being Hindu means you support the state of India, almost like what happened to some degree in England, where if you were a Catholic, you were seen then from a perspective of not supporting the state.
10: Yeah.
9: And so hence you were a threat. You mentioned your earlier book, and in the introduction you say, some readers of my earlier volume objected that it focused too much on victims of communism while paying less attention to those who produced by right-wing authoritarians and the security state. So what's your answer to that?
10: Well, it's just numbers. Mm-hmm. Numbers don't tell us everything. I mean, holiness and heroism cannot be measured by numbers. But just in terms of, you did have security states in Chile, in other places. But if you look at, communism is systematic repression of a people. Mm-hmm. And one of the very first things that Karl Marx taught in his theory is that you have to suppress religion, because religion, he thought, was an illusion, number one. But two, it prevented people from taking the political struggle as the be-all in human life. Mm-hmm. And so if you're not going to allow there to be any other authority than what the Communist Party tells you is going to be good for humanity, well, then you can't tolerate Christianity. Mm-hmm. Christianity is always going to say that no regime, not the United States, not China, not England, not Russia, is the kingdom of God on earth. So we're always going to be in some degree of conflict with a regime. In a place like America, where we're pluralistic, mm-hmm. we all tolerate one another. In a place where the government is the source of authority and what's right and wrong, they're not going to tolerate
9: it. Well, it's interesting, too, in reading the book, and as this push many times, we see these things going on, and the media constantly says, yeah, but it's on both sides, or it's always the same. And again, you hear, so-and-so's a Nazi, so-and-so's Adolf Hitler. You very seldom hear anybody called Joe Stalin.
10: Yeah. That's one of the interesting things, that the crimes of communism have never been properly examined and then prosecuted. There was a very interesting book. I did a previous book on the martyrs through the year 2000, and there's a book that you can still buy. It's called The Black Book of Communism.
9: Okay.
10: And it goes country by country what actually happened. Now, we know what happened in fascism. Mm-hmm. We know what happened in Nazism, because people looked at it. We had trials of the Nazi leadership at Nuremberg, and there was an attempt to kind of denazify a place like Germany. Places like Russia, I go to Eastern Europe every year. We went on a program in Eastern Europe. And the people there tell me that pretty much the nomenclatura was left in place. They never paid any price for the crimes they committed against the people. So it's an interesting asymmetry. And the same thing is still going on in China right now. China is a communist state. It's found some way to find this formula that their economy is dynamic. They're not killing the economy the way most communists have in the past. But their repressive apparatus is just as strong as ever.
9: Of course, they also say that many times they're lying about their GDP, and also there's been some who claim that lying about actually what their population is.
10: Yeah, I think that's quite true, too.
9: That, so it's also interesting, you say, after having overcome fascism, Nazism, and Stalinism, the world now, and this is from Salman Rushdie, or is this your comment, about the world now faces a totalitarian global threat from Islam.
10: Yeah. Well, that's the difference that I found between the two books. Mm-hmm. In 2000, we were looking back at the 20th century, and you had these large totalitarian regimes mm-hmm. that we now, we regard them as monstrous. Salman Rushdie wrote a book called The Satanic Verses back in the 1980s, and I remember I reviewed it when it came
9: sure.
10: out. And there are a couple of verses in the Quran in which Muhammad seems to allow people to worship goddesses. In other words, there's a polytheism, just temporarily so he can kind of gain control and whatnot. And it's an embarrassment to the Muslims, because they like to think of themselves as pure monotheists.
9: Mm-hmm.
10: And they're actually called the Satanic Verses. So
9: right.
10: Salman Rushdie wrote a kind of magical realism. It's not a realistic novel, but a magical realism novel about that. And he was declared unclean, and a fatwa was issued against him by the Ayatollah Khomeini, who was the original Ayatollah in Iran.
9: Yeah.
10: Well, it took 30, 40 years, and he was finally stabbed. He lost one eye in Chautauqua, New York.
9: Chautauqua, New York, right, yeah.
10: Decades afterward, and that's when he said that we thought we got rid of totalitarianism in the 20th century, but now we wake up and we find that there is this renascent radical Islam is just as bad and just as murderous.
9: You say, so even in advanced democratic societies, there's a certain dynamic in which religious believers are tolerated when their religion is weak, but when it's not weak, they are often oppressed, sometimes bordering on being persecuted.
10: Yeah, I mean, this is a thing that I think all of us need to become aware of and be very vigilant about in our societies. I mean, we start to see it, you know, around the edges. You know, the Little Sisters of the Poor are back
11: court case that never dies.
10: Yeah. No, and, you know, this started back during the Obama administration. Right. They were trying to force the Little Sisters into covering, I think, contraception at the time and maybe even abortion coverage in their health services. Mm-hmm. And the courts have consistently sided with religious liberty and the right of people to define what is a religious activity. Archbishop Corleone has recently been objecting in Washington. I live outside of Washington, and he was very forceful in coming forth and saying that California is trying to force a hospital in California to make abortion
11: Catholic hospital.
10: And so, you know, that looks like it's just around the edges. But once the state starts to tell you, well, yeah, you're a hospital, but you have to do this or you can't do that. And then I even look further back. I look back and I say, you know, how many people are not admitted to medical school or law school or nursing programs or whatnot because they say on the application, I'm Catholic and I believe this or I believe that.
11: Right.
10: You know, we can pray to God that our courts still protect us. And by and large, the Supreme Court, God bless them, they have protected religious mm-hmm. liberty. That we shouldn't take this lightly. And we see in Europe, by the way, a much more dangerous thing beginning to emerge, that people can be arrested for praying silently outside just one person praying silently outside an abortion.
11: Basically, in the UK places. You know, where free speech kind of
10: comes from.
11: And you have that. You also say, Christianity is especially vulnerable, you say, because since the Enlightenment, the modernist, postmodernist paradigm is basically oriented towards replacing Christianity's cultural and social dominance, and not incidentally, along with the Jewish tradition from which Christianity emerged.
10: Yeah, this is a thing that I think has begun to be noticed even in some secular circles. You see people like Richard Dawkins, one of the great modern neo-atheists, saying, well, I'm a cultural Christian. And what he means by that is a very interesting thing, because if you look around from a purely scientific point of view, purely materialist point of view, why do we recognize one another as having rights? Mm-hmm. You know, why do I respect you? Why do you respect me? Well, as Catholics, we know that we're made in the image and likeness of God. An atheist, what can he say? All he can say is, well, it works better if I don't attack you, if you agree not to attack me. And so even one of the prominent atheists in the modern culture says to us, well, I do have to rely on those Christian ideas of the dignity of the person, human freedoms in society, respect for one another. It tells you something that the Enlightenment, for all the things that it gave us, mm-hmm. and in terms of medicine and all sorts of other things, it's helped us to gain power over nature and to help human life. It's incomplete, and it's incomplete at the key point of why is it that human beings are something that we have to morally respect. It has no way to even speak to that subject.
11: Right. They just don't like the answer, unfortunately, so they have to subjugate in some way or another. The other is interesting, you talk about the ideological other, and that's where you get into kind of the discussion also about, like, Islam and some other cultures, that it seems to be the ability to accept things that seem unacceptable just because they come from another culture or another religion where there's no tolerance for Christianity or Judaism.
10: Yeah. Well, I think that the church has a role to play in this, and so far we haven't been playing it very well, because look we want to be we want to live and let live with people who want to live and let live with us. There's a question about Islam, because as the American political scientist Samuel Huntington once says, Islam has bloody borders. Everywhere that Islam meets another culture, whether it was during the Crusades, which I would defend, by the way.
11: I agree with you.
10: For the most part.
11: Yeah, right.
10: Or whether it's even where Islam started to meet with Hindus in India, there are religious clashes. Now, in the modern world, most political scientists would say, well, there's political and economic causes for that. Yeah, I mean, there was always that somewhere in the background, but there are also religious causes. People are willing to fight and die for their faiths.
11: Right.
10: And we have to recognize this. And I think that if we look away from the full truth about Islam, which means recognizing that for centuries, we have verified from centuries of activity that there's a clash of Islam and other cultures. Mm. You have to ignore all that. You have to even ignore parts of the Quran, which recommend fighting against the Jews and the Christians because they are not Muslims. If you're going to ignore that, you're not going to tell the truth. And I think the church has been a little bit too ready to say, yeah, we're all just on the same playing field trying to make our way to God. I think we've got to be a little bit more forceful in making distinctions.
11: Well, in looking through the book and seeing the persecutions, let's see, and talking about from an Islamic position kind of a thing, it's understanding that really with Sharia law and things that the faith is totally integrated with the political system. It's really all one.
10: Yeah. I remember I was sitting in a French cafe in Turkey in the year 2000. I was giving a lecture in Turkey, and I was with my guide and his girlfriend. And his girlfriend at the time might have become the next prime minister of Turkey if Turkey had not gone sort of Islamist again.
11: Right.
10: And we were talking about, religions, and they were very open to talk about Christianity. And I mentioned to them Caesar's coin, about how, on the one hand, there's, whose image is there? Caesar. Well, render to Caesar what's Caesar's. And I remember how shocked I was when I looked at them, and they had this look on their faces, and they said to me, "That's in your Bible?" Mm-hmm. And they wanted to have some

0: Christian martyr is a person who is willing primarily to die, not to kill himself or others for his faith.
1: Yeah. Yeah, I have to put that in there because you see the term martyr often used about an Islamic suicide martyr, right. You know, where a person goes in with an explosive vest and, you know, blows up a church or a chapel, sometimes even just a Western hotel they'll do. And we shouldn't just assume that somebody who is willing to die for a cause is a martyr in the proper sense. I mean, people have died for communism, fascism, Nazi, all sorts of things, terrible things that they've died for. And I think that there's been a confusion actually in our Western media because the Muslims use the same term. There's actually been an attempt to kind of paper over the difference between the two. And you put your finger right on that passage that really our faith is founded on the willingness of our founder to die.
0: Right.
1: And that is what a Christian should be willing to do for the faith, not immediately kill in the way of conquest. That is, Islam spread by conquest. Let's just say that.
0: Right. Yeah, well, it depends. You know, it's like the Quran. There's Medina and there's Mecca.
1: Yeah.
0: It's like there's two different books there.
1: Right.
0: A much different perspective.
1: The longer it goes on, the more bloody it gets.
0: Right, and then because of the way the Quran's structured, it's not chronological, and so it makes it difficult. It's not like in Old Testament you can say, well, that was the year 2000 or 1000, and now it's here. So it makes it very confusing, at least to somebody like myself. You also talked about the idea of the Regensburg University statement by Benedict the 16th. Now, was that a good thing or a bad thing in your mind?
1: Well, it was a good thing in that what the Pope was trying to say then was that we need to have the faith to help correct the errors of reason. And there needs to be a kind of a mutual fertilizing back and forth between faith and reason. That's the ideal, that faith asks reason to look farther. Reason asks the faith to look more in-depth and with more specificity. Mm. Unfortunately, there were a couple of martyrs as a result of that, because he said it in a fictional dialogue between a Byzantine emperor and a Muslim leader, and the Byzantine emperor says, there is no compulsion in religion, you know, it is wrong when Islam does this. And some people in the Islamic world took this as a insult, and there were some tumults here and there, and a couple of people died. A couple of nuns died as a result.
0: Actually. Yeah, you quoted Solzhenitsyn, who you say, discovered as a prisoner in a Soviet gulag, the line separating good and evil passes not through states, nor between classes, nor between political parties either, but right through every human heart.
1: Yeah, I think that's our Christian faith. We don't condemn or absolve people on the basis of groups. I mean, I think it's all too unfortunate in the West now. It's because we don't think clearly enough. We used to teach ourselves to think clearly. I mean, if you want to condemn all white men, well, I may be a terrible person, you may be a saint. Mm-hmm. We can't condemn all white men or all Americans or all Europeans. But yet we've kind of gotten into this group guilt idea rather than the fact that you can be a wonderful person. You can be a terrible person and then reform your life. I mean, human life is much richer than the kinds of things that we typically resort to when we try to make judgments about people.
0: You would think, based on our Lord, the way Jesus taught, you weren't responsible for what your father did. You weren't responsible for what your clan did. And you're responsible for the things that you did. And this idea that just because you're part of a particular group, and it seems we have this kind of idea of racism these days that at least to put forward is that you can't be racist if you don't have power. If you're not the oppressor, you can't possibly be racist. And that's ridiculous. And then people are saying, well, this particular race, they're all bad or they're all evil. Well, you're certainly bigoted. You're certainly prejudiced, even if you want to argue over the term racism.
1: Right.
0: Yes.
1: I mean, look, there are racist whites in the United States, but there are racist blacks in the United States. There are racist Asians in the United States. I mean, the sinfulness and holiness are universal. They touch every single human being.
0: Yeah, well, the original sin means that you always want to find somebody lower than yourself that you can feel better about one way or the other. You know, and you talk about what happened in all the different Mexico, Latin America. So where would you think the biggest problem is right now? Is it Africa? Where is it?
1: Well, depending on what you mean by the biggest, right? I started both of my martyrs books with a chapter on Mexico, because Mexico is such a deeply Catholic country in a variety of ways. We all know this. But yet, Mexico had one of the first socialist regimes, and during the out-and-out war of their regime on the church in the earlier part of the 20th century, hundreds of thousands of people.

0: died, bishops, priests, etc. I mean, there have been novels written about this and right. You know, many books. But Mexico, well, if you want to talk about the worst place, it's counterintuitive to us, but just in terms of sheer numbers, the most dangerous place in the world to be a Catholic priest these days is Mexico. I think last year there were 9 priests killed in Mexico, and it isn't so much there an ideological clash the way it used to be in the 20th century. It's criminality.
1: The cartels.
0: It's the cartels, it's the human trafficking, it's the drug trafficking. Mm-hmm. And so if you step out and try to stop the cartels from operating, in some instances, you know, if a priest says, well, I'm not going to baptize your baby because you were a member of the, you know, the Sonoma cartel, mm-hmm. and then the guy says, what? And, you know, the next thing you know, the guy's found in a field, dead somewhere. So 9 Catholic priests died in the past year alone. In 2024 is the last year we had numbers. And just in terms of just the widespread slaughter, Nigeria has to be the country you know, that we see. And I think people have gotten to know that. We had to really work in Washington to get the government to recognize again that Nigeria is what they call a country of particular concern, a CPC. Mm-hmm. For some reason, the Biden administration took them off this list. But, you know, there are countries like North Korea, China, some other places that very clearly, in terms of religious persecution, they're of particular concern. The Trump administration decided to put that back, Nigeria back on the list. And there has been some effort on the part of the government to try to rein in the Islamists in Nigeria. But it's an ongoing slaughter.
1: Right. Absolutely. So how's the book been doing?
0: It's been selling extremely well here in the United States and in other English-speaking countries. It's coming out in Portuguese. I'm going to be going in April. I'm going to Lisbon for the publication in Portuguese. I'll also be going to Rome for the publication in Italian, and there are other translations in the works. So we're getting the word out there. Okay. It's an important story, it seems to me. And we have to keep reminding ourselves, because we kind of keep forgetting that, in fact, Christians and Catholics are being persecuted around the world. And it's because of what Jesus says. They persecuted me, and they will persecute you.
1: Absolutely.
0: You
1: know? Another book in the works?
0: I've got all kinds of books in the works. Okay. I hope not another martyr's book for at least another 25
1: years. Well, if you do, make sure you stop by.
0: Absolutely.
1: Thank you. Thank you.
0: Always a pleasure.
1: Robert Royal, author of The Martyrs of the New Millennium, believe it or not, The Global Persecution of Christians in the 21st Century, from Sophia Press, naturally available through our EWTN religious catalog. 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
6: Hello, this is Father Jim Netto with the Diocese of Portland, Maine. In Krakow, Poland, on the 2nd of June, 1938, the Lord Jesus himself directed a young Polish Sister of Mercy on a 3-day retreat. Sister Faustina painstakingly recorded Christ's instructions in her diary, that is, a mystical manual on prayer and divine mercy. These instructions became Faustina's weapon in fighting the good fight. Jesus began, "My daughter, I want to teach you about spiritual warfare." Secret number 18, when boredom and discouragement beat against your heart, run away from yourself and hide in my heart. In this secret, Jesus delivers the same message a second time. Now he refers to boredom. Earlier in the diary, he told Saint Faustina that the devil most tempts idle souls. Beware of boredom, a spirit of lethargy, the noonday devil. Idle souls are easy prey for demons. Be about the business of God. The devil works overtime making false promises and setting traps to tempt us. He makes a show of false things so that he can steal away the true things. For the enemy presents to the eyes seductive images and easy pleasures, so he can destroy chastity through the sense of sight. He tempts the ears with seductive music, so that by hearing these sweet sounds, the soul relaxes its guard and loses strength. He provokes the tongue by rebukes. He instigates the hand to do evil, so we must close our ears to his words, run away, and do the opposite of what he says. Lord God, teach us to turn a deaf ear to the enemy by listening instead to your voice.
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0: can you?
1: Moved by the Spirit.
0: One who lives in love lives in God. And God lives in him.
2: What a wonderful thing is our church. This whole network is built on trust. The essence of evangelization is to tell everybody Jesus loves you. We're all called to be great saints. Don't miss the opportunity. Well, hi. I hope you had a good weekend. Did you have a good weekend?
3: Yes.
2: Well, I'm happy you're here. My producer liked the idea of me having those psalms the other, oh, a week or so ago. So she gave me this big Bible and opened it up. And guess what? It says Psalm 50, which is, I think, one of the psalms we read. No, we wrote 134 or something like that. This psalm is something we need today. Psalm 50 is a repentance psalm, you know. Today, nobody, well, I can't say nobody, but we're not repentant because we don't think we do anything wrong. How are you going to repent if you don't feel you committed any sin? A lot of people tell me that. I said to somebody not too long ago, when's the last time you went to confession? He said, I don't need to go. I said, oh, really? Ooh. Why not? Because God, I don't do anything wrong. I said, well, I know you do things wrong. So if I know, I know God knows. You're the only one ignorant. You do things wrong. We all do. But I couldn't convince him that he had anything on his conscience to go to confession about. Well, it says right here that may God come and not be deaf to us. Before him, oh boy, I don't think my producer knew what she's opening up to. Is a devouring fire. Around him is a raging storm. You know, a lot of people call, a lot of people write to me. And what do they want to know? They're afraid. And they're getting more afraid as they go along. See, they're afraid of chastisement. They're afraid of maybe the Lord coming and showing each one of us how we stand before him. It's kind of scary, don't you think? Huh? But I don't think we should be afraid. Those of you who know Jesus and are trying very hard to be like Jesus and trying very hard to be good Catholics, good Christians, I don't think we need to be afraid. You know, I don't think what we understand is that God has a right. We have, aren't we preaching rights these days? Huh? Everybody has a right today. Dogs have their rights. Kitties can sue their parents now, and that's cute. Everybody has rights. Well, I haven't heard one person say anything about God having rights. Have you heard anybody, any sermons lately about God having rights? Why? Do you think God has rights? Well, I think you're pretty funny if you don't think he has rights. He created you. He decided you would be before there was a star or a blade of grass, anything. Created you, sent his son to die for you. So why? So you can enter the kingdom. There's eternal joy and happiness. Are you saying he doesn't have a right over you? Oh, come on. I heard a woman not too long ago say, God has no right to punish us. Really? You think that? Oh, you gotta be kidding. He has every right. He has waited many years in great patience with all of us over things that don't make sense. For example, in England, they're paying millions of dollars to clone a human being. I wouldn't be surprised if they're doing it right here in Birmingham. I don't know, but I wouldn't be surprised. Now, we have, we murder in the womb over 1 million babies a year, just here and in this hemisphere. Does that make sense to you? That you clone an individual and then you murder little ones who are created by God. See, do you know what the battle is? The battle is not scientific. Mm-mm. The battle is to control human beings, to control the world. The battle is the first battle that ever was between Satan and God. And so Satan has decided he wants to be the ruler. He wants to be the ruler, and he's doing a good job. He has a lot of people on his side. Are you one? I hope not. And this doesn't make sense either. For example, we kill the young, and then we create out of God knows what. And add insult to injury, they have to take something out of somebody else, you know? In order to make this creature. It costs $400 to get rid of a baby. It costs millions of dollars to create a clone. See, I don't think we know how mixed up we are. We don't know that. And when this passage here from Psalm 50 says, before him is a devouring fire and a raging storm. From the time of Adam, no, the time of Abraham, to Sodom and Gomorrah, all the way up to now. Now, I think there have been altogether probably more, but great chastisement, 6 of them. And our Lord destroyed the entire Roman Empire because it was so evil. Now you say, God does not have a right to do it. Yeah, you are his creation. If I created this book and I printed it and I made this cover and I did everything about it, I did every single thing. And say it was an ordinary book. I did it, okay? I have a right then to do with this as I please, do I? You think I have? Yes. Yeah, it's mine. Now, are you telling me that when God sees so much sin, he has a right to wipe it out? You say, oh, that's terrible. Are we not terrible? Hmm? You know, the Roman Empire is, oh, Lord, left my place. No, I didn't. The Roman Empire was very good in the beginning. They were honest. It was a point of pride to be a Roman citizen. And you remember St. Paul used that. They were flogging him, and he says, hey, you're flogging a human, using human, a citizen of Rome. And, oh, boy, did they stop in a hurry. That was terrible. And the prefect didn't want anybody to know that he did it. See, it was something to be proud of. But it decayed. Caligula, the great mental emperor, was so wicked that he had affairs with his own sister. When she became pregnant, he cut her open, took out the baby, and killed it. He was an emperor. The most wicked, the most immoral, the most dishonest. And the whole empire became that way. The entire empire. What happened? You say, well, God did something. Well, he did. But before he did anything, the empire rotted like an old apple. It rotted away from the immorality, the dishonesty, the wickedness, the murders. It rotted away. And then suddenly, it's gone. See, you have to realize we create our own chastisement. I think. We don't treat each other nice. I went through a building today, the doorway, and with a nice young man coming my way, and I thought he would at least open the door. It almost slammed me in the face. If I wasn't a nun, I would have turned around. I keep saying to myself, Angelica, remember you're a nun. He would have gotten some lip he never expected. I thought, what? They don't understand. Nobody tells them that to be polite is a virtue. A virtue. Why can't you be polite? Is that too hard? See, we always take the easy way out. We murder children. We believe in assisted suicide. We believe in all the things that are against God. And so now we have great things. You know, I've been reading some of the approved prophecies. The approved prophecy. Well, La Salette's one. I don't hear about La Salette. It's approved. Nobody wants to tell you. You know why? Because it's tough. Our Lady told to my lady everything that was going to happen from the later 1800s to today. If you read the prophecies of La Salette, you will see every single thing that has happened. The First World War, the Second World War. How men will look like women and women will look like men. How the economy would fall apart. How people would hate each other. How faith would dwindle to practically nothing. That priest would fight against priest, bishop against bishop, and cardinal against cardinal. And Fatima, Our Lady, says at the very end, she said, many countries or nations will be annihilated. You know what that means? Nobody tells you that. You know why? Because it's scary. I'd rather scare you now and wake you up and get your soul right. Then see, I don't call that love, and I don't call it charity. I think it's cruelty to say there's a tornado coming or an earthquake will be here tomorrow at noon. God, I hope it won't. But anyway, if I knew it, it's because I don't want to hurt your feeling. I want to save your life. But I'm not interested in this life. I'm interested in you going to heaven. I'm not your friend. I'm not your grandma. Everybody said I'm everybody's grandmother. I don't care what you call me. I can be your fifth or eighth grandmother. Don't bother me. Well, you're always giving us hell. That's what I want to give you. That's why I'm here. That's my main job. My main job is to make you as miserable as possible so you turn your life around. because all these predictions are coming true. Everything Our Lady said at Fatima to this moment and this hour have all come true. That people would lose faith. And at La Salette, people would lose faith. At La Salette, there was a strange kind of vision because these two children were kind of playing, and they were playing house, this little boy and girl, and they decided to build a paradise, a house that was like paradise. And they took sand and little bricks and stones, and they began to build a house. All of a sudden, a wind comes up, a big wind. And they got kind of chilly, and they went to look for the cows and the cattle they were keeping. They were way, way down. They ran there, and then all of a sudden, they saw a light. Now, these children couldn't read or write, and they knew their catechism, and that's about it. And what happened? Well, the light got brighter. They looked, and inside a brighter light was a figure of a woman. And as she came closer, they realized it was a very, very beautiful woman. And the first thing she said was, "Don't be afraid." Everybody in heaven is telling us, "Don't be afraid. If you love Jesus, you don't need to be afraid." Well, she told them a couple secrets. Our Lady loves to tell secrets. If Our Lady appeared to you, I would first ask you, did she give you a secret? I mean, that's her favorite thing, is giving secrets. That makes everybody curious. Well, it was years before Melanie told her secrets. The first thing she said, that the people in that area, she lived in France, worked on Sunday. They swore a lot. They danced a lot. They never went to Mass. They never cared about anything or anybody. And so that year, the potato crop went way down. And so she told the children, next year, your potatoes and your wheat will be like sand in your hand. And the little boy didn't know what she meant. And she looked at him and she said, "Yes, you know what I mean. Do you remember last year when your dad took you to this house and the man there showed your dad, your father, the potatoes, it turned like sand?" And the little boy remembered. And he said, "Oh, yeah, I remember." And that's how we'll be next year. And there will be a great famine. Because you do not keep the Sabbath. You do not keep. You don't go to Mass. You work all day. You dance all night. And you offend God very much. Well, I can tell you, these little kids didn't quite know. But everybody around them did know. Now you're saying, you mean to tell me that they were threatened with famine because they didn't keep Sunday holy? Yeah, that's what I'm telling you. That's what happened. Now, would you like to put that little thing next to what we're doing? You want to put it through all the abortion, all the... Oh, I cannot imagine taking a baby out of a womb and taking out its brains. I wanted to show that on television. Oh, no, no, no, that's a terrible thing to show. You're going to offend the children. Well, by golly, let me tell you, sweetheart, you're offending God. You're offending your neighbor by doing such a horrible, horrible thing. You know what's so bad? You don't even care about it. You don't think it's so horrible. You don't think it's horrible. See, today, our children are not children anymore. First, second grade on computers. Who is our God? Well, your God is whoever is in front of you all the time. Is it rock and roll? Is it metal music? Is it computers? What's in front of us all the time? It isn't the Lord. You say, well, so what? Well, I just say, so what? Is that the very earth is going to begin to rebel. Rebel. Those poor people in India, I'm not saying they're more wicked than anybody else. No. The very earth can no longer stand. It happened on Calvary. As our Lord was dying and he died, there was an earthquake, a storm that they never saw before. It's strange that my producer, I'm sure, you know, says before him is a devouring flame. And you ask, are you saying God sent this punishment over these 2,000 years? Yes, I am saying that. Not because I think this is a wake-up time. It's wake-up time. It's time to turn this whole thing around. It's time to repent. It's time to go to confession. If you hate someone, go and apologize. Go and say, I'm sorry. Don't have all these excuses. These excuses, I hate that person. I'll never say I'm sorry. You'll be together in hell. What are you going to do then? Huh? Would you find yourself in hell and you look around and guess who's there? How would you like that one? And then you're told by Lucifer himself, that is your buddy forever. Oh. Don't you think it's a better idea to apologize now? If he wants to go there, it's his business. It's his choice. God doesn't put anyone in hell. You put yourself in hell. God is not going to send us a chastisement. We are creating it. I hear persons tell me over and over, now I don't go out at night. Why? I'm afraid of what? My neighbor. I don't know what these kids are going to do if I'm alone in a car. My grandmother never had a lock on her door. Did your grandmothers, when you were young, you had never thought of a lock on your door? Why? What would you want a lock on your door for? I tell you, we got not only locks, we got three, four locks. And you put stuff on your windows. Why? Because you're afraid. Why are you afraid? Because the heart of man has turned evil. You see, every man is evil? Of course not. We just have chosen the wrong path and the wrong master. We've chosen the wrong master. One day Our Lady promised at Fatima that she would be victorious and she would send the enemy down to his own region. Then we'd have peace. That's what I look forward to. Both Fatima and La Salette, Our Lady, don't look at the seers. They've been approved by the church. What do you want? Our Lady has said, the Mother of God has said, the Father will destroy nations. Well, that's not nice to talk. Will the just suffer with the sinner? Yeah, you will. You will. I will. If there's a famine, we're all going to be hungry. If there's a fire, we're all going to feel the heat. I'm not here to scare you. I'm here to warn you. And I'm here to say, change your life. Change your life around. Because when God works, it's very sudden. You know, we don't really know how many people have suffered in India. We don't know. And I think the only thing that can keep our hope up is to be humble of heart and say, we deserve it, Lord. We have not followed your commandment. We have murdered the young. And we call it choice. Whose choice? Satan's choice. You say, oh, you're going to make all these people feel bad. I didn't want to make you feel bad. I want you to go to confession and get that sin of abortion off your mind and your heart and go back to Jesus. But nobody can stand around and do nothing about it. You got to pray. Our dear Lord created this nation good, and people have fought for it and died for it. We've made it a cesspool of evil. You say, well, I'm not listening to you anymore. I don't care. I want you to listen to that one thing and change your life around. The only thing that can help all of us is the cross. It's the cross. Our dear Lord is showing us, if you look back, if you look back at, say, 50 years ago, and you'll see, sure, you're going to see earthquakes, and you're going to see tornadoes and hurricanes and the whole bit. That's part of life. But you notice something. There were very, of all the terrible things that have happened in the last 10 years, there were very few things where people were killed or died because of it. Very few. The news said today there were 30,000 dead in one city in India. Maybe they're suffering for all of us. And don't judge God, please. Whatever he does is for our good. Those who suffer will receive a martyr's crown. You say, what? Yeah, I think so. If you're suffering for something you didn't do because someone else did it, if this president or any president declared war on some nation, you're all going to war. The whole nation has to go. You've experienced wars. We've experienced our soldiers going in for freedom, for somebody's freedom, and come back disfigured and limbs lost for our country, for you, for me. May they be blessed forever. Well, you accept that. You have to. And why do we go to save other people's freedom? We may have to suffer for our own freedom. You know, for some reason, I never try to make people laugh. I felt very, very bad one day when somebody came up to me and said, you're better than Bob Hope. I said, ooh. And I like Bob Hope. I have nothing against Bob Hope, and I love his wife. But I don't want to be a comedian, you know? I really don't. But the Lord does it. And if he does it, and you're happy, and you remember what I said because you laughed about it, glory, hallelujah. But I wouldn't love you at all if I didn't tell you what's on my heart and what I'm afraid is going to happen, begin to happen. Say, oh yeah, Mother, you've been warning us for 20 years, 30 years, 40 years. You're right. But the Lord is showing now. Suffer, they will. suffer we will, because we have taken the good things of God and made them rot. AIDS has grown almost over 14,000 a day in the whole world. You can ignore it, my friends, but this is wake-up time. It's wake-up time. You're going to see a lot of things happening. It's a voice of God saying, come back. You know what's so wonderful about our Lord warning us about things like this is that it can be stopped if we prayed enough. Many disasters have just been held up or mitigated because the people prayed. This is a global network. I'm asking all of you to pray that whatever purification we all need, and don't tell me we don't need it. I mean, you have to know we need it. And maybe our humility before God. Maybe we could say from our hearts, Lord, I have sinned against you. I have sinned against heaven, and I have sinned against the earth. I have sinned against the people on earth. I no longer call you my Father. I no longer keep your law. I have strayed from your path. I'm on another path that is not of God. Maybe if we could all do that. Maybe if we could stop fighting for the choice to murder. What do you think you're doing at an abortion? You're killing a human being. And I don't understand that either. I really don't. You can kill a man that's 50 years old. You can't kill a baby. You're okay. You can go to the chair for the other, but you don't have any obligations if you kill a little baby. See, God, who is truth, he can't take that. Because you've taken the sun and the moon and the stars and the waterfalls and the beauty of nature and you corrupt it. We corrupt it. You go in some cities like Los Angeles, New York, you can't breathe. There's so many cars and trucks. You say, well, that's how we live now. What are you supposed to do? I don't know what you're supposed to do. All I know is God created this different than it is now. Different. Yeah, we got ecologists going around watching everything that we don't do and we do do. I haven't heard anybody say, cry. Cry because God's will is not done. Because we kind of flaunt ourselves in front of God. You know, I heard a little joke. I didn't think it was so funny, but they did. About a scientist who went to God and said, look, we can clone people. We can do everything. We don't need you. And God said, really? He said, no, we don't need you. We can clone people now, and we can make our own society. And if a person wants their child to have blonde hair and blue eyes, we know how to do it. We know how you did it all these years. And we can and we will do it. So God listens to it. Arrogant that we are. And says, go ahead. And the scientist said, well, I need some dirt. Oh, really, he said, the Lord, that happens to be mine. I think it says it well. Oh, you can do all your cloning and This one man kept his dog frozen so that when it's perfected, he can have his dog back.
3: Oh, really?
2: How many millions of dollars are we going to spend for that one? I'm trying to be a prophet. I ain't trying to do anything. All I'm trying to do is to warn you. It's just beginning. If something happens where you live, I want you to be ready. If God decides you're in this group, he will reward you for dying early. God is wonderful. God is holy. God is just. God is providential. God is omnipotent. God is omnipresent. God is immanent. God is God. He is not punishing it. We have turned the world upside down. And the whole universe was created by God, maintained by God, as you and I. And we need to repent. I don't know for sure how many listen. I know we're global. I know we're around. I know we're everywhere. I know this book says it right. I know that all the prophecies, our dear lady, you realize she's been coming down for over 200 years, begging us to change, begging us to say the rosary. And I know some prophecies are way out, wacko, and some statues are fake, but she has cried for us. If the Mother of God warns us, as she did in La Salette, if I read you La Salette's warning, all of you would faint in order. Clunk, clunk, clunk, clunk, clunk, clunk, clunk, clunk, clunk. So back there. Well, why am I reading it? Because I forgot it. That's the only reason now you're not hearing the worst. But you know, every one of you know in your heart, something has to change. Or we'll be eating each other up. We'll be so unkind and unloving. Because that's what we are before. We're animal, and then God breathed a soul into my body, and I became part spiritual, part animal. We're the dumbest when it comes to animal. We used to raise goats. Boy, they're smelly. And we used to raise a sheep, and they're more smelly. I used to wonder, why did God call us sheep? Did we smell that bad? Because they're kind of dumb. They are. We're not acting any better. But an animal doesn't kill its own. I think they're smarter than we are. But you look at animals, and God created all of them. He knows each one. But he has a right, as you have rights. But remember, God himself gave you rights. You have no rights outside God gave it to you by giving you a free will. You can say yes or no even to God. I want to know why you're saying yes to Satan instead of God. All of you people have said yes to Satan. I can tell you where you're going, and I can tell you it's absolute eternal pain and misery. That's your reward from your master. Choose. Choose. God, who created you, who loves you. I don't know what else to say. I don't know. We all want the best, and we all want God. Let's be nice and fatherly, and can we just forget this whole thing? Yeah, when you change, you will. More than happy to forget the whole thing. But when we take something beautiful, as this world is beautiful, and we make it ugly, ugly, and filled with abominable diseases. Now, what would you do if that was your creation and you created it beautiful and you created it so, so beautiful? What would you do if it went astray? What would you do if it got rotten? What would you do if everybody forgot you, didn't even want to hear your name, and you couldn't say a prayer without becoming a spy or an enemy? What would you do? Before you call God unjust, figure out who, which one of us is unjust? Which one of us deserves punishment? But it's not punishment. If God does anything, he's going to make the earth clean again and beautiful, peaceful. Will you be able to walk the streets without fear? Oh, you may not have all the gadgets we have. We got a gadget for everything. I feel sorry for California. What do they do in the middle of traffic? Can you imagine California traffic and there are no lights? It's kind of funny, but I don't think they think it's funny. What happens if the whole country goes black every 4 hours at different parts of the world? What are you going to do? You're going to fall apart? No. We're not going to fall apart. We're going to strike our breasts and say, mea culpa. Mea culpa. A maxima culpa. That's what we'll do. We have a call. Hello?
3: Hello, Mother.
2: Where are you from?
3: I'm from Virginia.
2: And what is your question?
3: Well, my question is, I've noticed that with this earthquake in India, from the news, that the people seem very simple and they seem to be very family-oriented, just from what I could tell. And I've sensed that maybe God has allowed these simple people to lose their lives, because if we lost our lives like that over here in the U.S., a lot of souls, I think, would be headed in the wrong direction. And I sat here and wondered, why am I here so comfortable and these simple people are suffering so much?
2: Right.
3: And I just sense that they're suffering for our sins, and God is giving us time to repent over here in the more materialistic world.
2: I think you're inspired. I really do. I thank God that you called, because that's a real inspiration. Now, these people who die unjustly, just to give us a lesson, I think we'll have a great, great high degree of glory in heaven, higher than they would have had, because God is just and provident, and he's our Father. He doesn't want to purify us. So I thank you. I thank you for the light you have given all of us. I couldn't have done better, but you really explained it well. It could change, and even if we are some way purified, it may not be as bad. I'm in a wonderful position, and a very serious responsibility I have is to warn you. I don't like to do this. I really don't. I'd rather be funny tonight, but it's not a fun time. It's time to pray very much and to ask our dear Lord to save souls. It's his world. Remember that. We occupy it. We've been sent here to become holy and help save the world. with our prayers and our sacrifices. The angel that came to Lazarus, the angel that came at Fatima, said, pray, pray, pray. Penance, penance, penance. Well, we're too busy having a good time. Penance? What's penance? Well, we're going to learn. We're going to learn. I guess what I want to tell you is that no matter what happens or how bad it is, we have to thank God for loving us that much. See, if you had a son or daughter that had cancer, and only a very serious, painful operation will give him a chance to live, you'd do it. You would take his little hand and bring him to the doctor, and you would take his little hand and bring him to the hospital, and you would watch him be put to sleep. Why? Just to have more pain than he has now. You know that. Why do you do it then? To save his life. It's the same with God. We all need a drastic operation. We all need something that will make us kneel and say, I'm sorry, Lord, I didn't understand. We have another call. Hello?
4: Hello, Mother.
2: Yes.
4: Yes, this is Larry from Concord, New Hampshire.
2: Wonderful.
4: I'm calling as a follow-up to the beautiful question that was asked by the lady prior to my call.
2: Right.
4: A dear friend of mine, Louis Kazmarek, was the former international, the escort of the former international pilgrim virgin statue of Our Lady of Fatima, said in one of his comments that was profound, that we were all born to be saints. And my question to you is, why is it so difficult for us to strive to sainthood, to be like saints? In other words, we don't have to have a halo around our head, just live our life according to God's will. Why is it such a struggle worldwide for us to live that way?
2: I think it's because for years now, at least 100 years, more than 100 years, we have progressively become anti-God and anti-goodness. There have been various kinds of people, nations, communism, fascism, and all the other isms, whose one desire is to destroy mankind, to destroy your rights, to destroy your need for God. And so they have substituted other things. Materialism, entertainment, television. You can't even turn it on. Pornography. It didn't come overnight. It's been coming for about 110, 120 years.

school. You're good parents, but they're subjected to the worst, the worst. And it's worldwide, worldwide. It just happened a little at a time. The New World Order, is that good? No, it's not good. It's evil. The one world religion, is that good? It's evil. But some of you will buy it. You'll buy it. Because you don't love the Lord enough to fight against it. Change. Will you do that? We don't need to put up with this. Neither does God. The world belongs to God. You belong to God. I belong to God. All of nature belongs to God. He has a right. He alone has a right to wipe it away. He can do that justly. Now, we may not know him. He loves us enough to say, enough. I want you to remember that. He has a right to say, enough. Enough. You have a right to say, I'll do what I please. And you have a right to say, I'm sorry, Lord. Forgive me. I didn't understand. I don't intend or need or want to be a prophet. But I think because I love you, because you've been good to this network, because you've kept it going, because you're the ones that have helped us through thick and thin, I have a duty. I have a duty. To say, family, please, change your life around. Change it. You can. Come home to Jesus. Come home. Let's be good and kind and think of each other and love each other. And say, Lord, we're sorry. We've been taught the wrong things all these years. Huh? Yeah. Even our catechism, I think it's coming back. But I see kids and I see elderly people and I see young people and good people don't even know the Hail Mary. Our mother, given to us by her son on Calvary, when she says things we ignore, when she says things that we don't pay attention to, when she cries over us, I would watch it. I'd be careful. And I'd change my life. I'm going to say a little prayer. I only got a minute, right? You're probably glad. Lord God, I am one with all the others, Lord, a sinner. We all are. We have not done right before you. And though I have warned the world, Lord, I want you to give them hope. I want you to make them repentant. I want this country to be great again. I want the world to serve you well. I want heaven and all the angels to rejoice and all the sinners that repent. I want you to be pleased with your creation. My time is up, Lord. Tend to my prayer. Amen.

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6: 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On July 11th, we celebrate the feast of St. Olga, Princess and Widow. Olga was born in the late 9th century in what is now northwestern Russia. As a young woman, she married Igor I, ruler of the Kievan Rus. While their son Sviatoslav was yet a boy, Igor was murdered by a tribe he had previously conquered. Olga ruled as regent on behalf of her son and took bloody vengeance on her husband's murderers. She governed with the full support of her people and several times rejected marriage proposals in order to keep the throne for her son. Around the year of our Lord 957, Olga traveled to Constantinople to meet with the Byzantine emperor, and the glory of the faith in the imperial capital converted her to Christianity. From then on, she strove to Christianize her own land, though with little success. She handed rulership over to Sviatoslav once he came of age, and while he did not convert himself, he did agree to tolerate Christianity in his lands. Olga died of illness in the year of our Lord 969 and was able to achieve from heaven what she could not do on earth. Her grandson, St. Vladimir the Great, unexpectedly converted and led his people to do the same. For their roles in spreading the faith, Olga and Vladimir are honored in the East with the great title, Equal to the Apostles. Also honored on this day are St. Benedict of Nursia in the modern calendar, Pope St. Pius I, St. Drustan, and many other martyrs, confessors, and holy virgins. For more about the saints and seasons of the Catholic Church, visit thestationofthecross.com/saints and seasons.
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0: Welcome to the Quiet Waters Holy Hour, where you are invited to unite with our Lord through prayers, hymns, and spiritual readings. Let us begin the Divine Mercy Chaplet with Eddie Simon and the Voices of Mercy.
1: Let us pray the Divine Mercy Chaplet. In the name of the Father, and the Son, and the Holy Spirit, amen.
2: Amen.
1: Our Father, who art in heaven, hallowed be thy name. Thy kingdom come, thy will be done, on earth as it is in heaven.
3: Give us this day our daily bread, and forgive us our trespasses, as we forgive those who trespass against us. And lead us not into temptation, but deliver us from evil.
1: Hail Mary, full of grace, the Lord is with thee. Blessed art thou among women, and blessed is the fruit of thy womb, Jesus.
3: Holy Mary, Mother of God, pray for us sinners, now and at the hour of our death. Amen.
1: I believe in God, the Father Almighty, the Creator of heaven and earth, and in Jesus Christ, his only Son, our Lord, who was conceived by the Holy Spirit, born of the Virgin Mary, suffered under Pontius Pilate, was crucified, died, and was buried. He descended to the dead, and on the third day he rose again, and he ascended into heaven, and he is seated at the right hand of the Father, and he will come again in glory to judge the living and the dead.
3: I believe in the Holy Spirit, the Holy Catholic Church, the communion of saints, the forgiveness of sins, the resurrection of the body,

0: blood and water which gushed forth from the heart of Jesus, as a fountain of mercy for us, I trust in you. O blood and water which gushed forth from the heart of Jesus, as a fountain of mercy for us, I trust in you. O blood and water which gushed forth from the heart of Jesus, as a fountain of mercy for us, I trust in you. Jesus, I trust in you. Jesus, I trust in you. Jesus, I trust in you. In the name of the Father, and the Son, and the Holy Spirit, amen.
1: Amen.
2: The Canticle of Mary from the Book of Luke. The soul rejoices in the Lord. My soul proclaims the greatness of the Lord. My spirit rejoices in God my Savior, for he has looked with favor on his lowly servant.
3: From this day all generations will call me blessed. The Almighty has done great things for me, and holy is his name.
2: He has mercy on those who fear him in every generation.
3: He has shown the strength of his arm. He has scattered the proud in their conceit.
2: He has cast down the mighty from their thrones and has lifted up the lowly.
3: He has filled the hungry with good things, and the rich he has sent away empty.
2: He has come to the help of his servant Israel, for he has remembered his promise of mercy, the promise he made to our fathers, to Abraham and his children forever.
3: Glory to the Father, and to the Son, and to the Holy Spirit.
2: As it was in the beginning, is now, and will be forever. Amen. And now, daily, daily, sing to Mary from the Little Flowers Wreath 3 album.

0: And now let us pray the Most Holy Rosary of the Blessed Virgin Mary with Father Groeschel and Simonetta.
1: In the name of the Father, and of the Son, and of the Holy Spirit. Amen. I believe in God, the Father Almighty, creator of heaven and earth, and in Jesus Christ, his only Son, our Lord, who was conceived by the Holy Spirit, born of the Virgin Mary, suffered under Pontius Pilate, was crucified, died, and was buried. He descended into hell. The third day he rose again from the dead, and he ascended into heaven, and is seated at the right hand of God, the Father Almighty, from whence he shall come to judge the living and the dead.
2: I believe in the Holy Spirit, the Holy Catholic Church, the communion of saints, the forgiveness of sins, the resurrection of the body, and life everlasting. Amen.
1: Our Father, who art in heaven, hallowed be thy name. Thy kingdom come, thy will be done, on earth as it is in heaven.
2: Give us this day our daily bread, and forgive us our trespasses, as we forgive those who trespass against us. And lead us not into temptation, but deliver us from evil. Amen.
1: Let us offer the next three Aves, that we will have an increase of faith, hope, and love. Hail Mary, full of grace, the Lord is with thee. Blessed art thou amongst women, and blessed is the fruit of thy womb, Jesus.
2: Holy Mary, Mother of God, pray for us sinners, now and at the hour of our death. Amen.
1: Hail Mary, full of grace, the Lord is with thee. Blessed art thou amongst women, and blessed is the fruit of thy womb, Jesus.
2: Holy Mary, Mother of God, pray for us sinners, now and at the hour of our death. Amen.
1: Hail Mary, full of grace, the Lord is with thee. Blessed art thou amongst women, and blessed is the fruit of thy womb, Jesus.
2: Holy Mary, Mother of God, pray for us sinners, now and at the hour of our death. Amen.
1: Glory be to the Father, and to the Son, and to the Holy Spirit.
2: As it was in the beginning, is now, and ever shall be, world without end. Amen.
1: The first joyful mystery, the Annunciation by the angel to Mary, that she will be the mother of Emmanuel. When God calls us, when beautiful, grace-filled things happen to us, as happened to our Blessed Lady in this most important of all human events, when that happens, we are filled with joy. But our Blessed Mother knew, because she was a Jewish girl familiar with the prophecies, that her son, the Emmanuel, would also be the man of sorrows, and that she would have to follow him in his many responsibilities and labors in his holy vocation. Our Father, who art in heaven, hallowed be thy name. Thy kingdom come, thy will be done, on earth as it is in heaven.
2: Give us this day our daily bread, and forgive us our trespasses, as we forgive those who trespass against us. And lead us not into temptation, but deliver us from evil. Amen.
1: Hail Mary, full of grace, the Lord is with thee. Blessed art thou amongst women, and blessed is the fruit of thy womb, Jesus.
2: Holy Mary, Mother of God, pray for us sinners, now and at the hour of our death. Amen.
1: Hail Mary, full of grace, the Lord is with thee. Blessed art thou amongst women, and blessed is the fruit of thy womb, Jesus.
2: Holy Mary, Mother of God, pray for us sinners, now and at the hour of our death. Amen.
1: Hail Mary, full of grace, the Lord is with thee. Blessed art thou amongst women, and blessed is the fruit of thy womb, Jesus.
2: Holy Mary, Mother of God, pray for us sinners, now and at the hour of our death. Amen.
1: Hail Mary, full of grace, the Lord is with thee. Blessed art thou amongst women, and blessed is the fruit of thy womb, Jesus.
2: Holy Mary, Mother of God, pray for us sinners, now and at the hour of our death. Amen.
1: Hail Mary, full of grace, the Lord is with thee. Blessed art thou amongst women, and blessed is the fruit of thy womb, Jesus.
2: Holy Mary, Mother of God, pray for us sinners, now and at the hour of our death. Amen.
1: Hail Mary, full of grace, the Lord is with thee. Blessed art thou amongst women, and blessed is the fruit of thy womb, Jesus.
2: Holy Mary, Mother of God, pray for us sinners, now and at the hour of our death. Amen.
1: Hail Mary, full of grace, the Lord is with thee. Blessed art thou amongst women, and blessed is the fruit of thy womb, Jesus.
2: Holy Mary, Mother of God, pray for us sinners, now and at the hour of our death. Amen.
1: Hail Mary, full of grace, the Lord is with thee. Blessed art thou amongst women, and blessed is the fruit of thy womb, Jesus.
2: Holy Mary, Mother of God, pray for us sinners, now and at the hour of our death. Amen.
1: Hail Mary, full of grace, the Lord is with thee. Blessed art thou amongst women, and blessed is the fruit of thy womb, Jesus.
2: Holy Mary, Mother of God, pray for us sinners, now and at the hour of our death. Amen.
1: Hail Mary, full of grace, the Lord is with thee. Blessed art thou amongst women, and blessed is the fruit of thy womb, Jesus.
2: Holy Mary, Mother of God, pray for us sinners, now and at the hour of our death. Amen.
1: Glory be to the Father, and to the Son, and to the Holy Spirit.
2: As it was in the beginning, is now, and ever shall be, world without end. Amen.
1: O my Jesus,
2: forgive us our sins.
1: Save us from the fires of hell.
2: Bring all souls to heaven, especially those in most need of thy mercy.

0: second joyful mystery, the visitation of our Blessed Lady to Elizabeth and to the child in her womb, John the Baptist. It's very interesting that this marvelous, mysterious, eternal event of the Annunciation and Incarnation of the Word of God leads almost immediately to a strenuous and difficult challenge. Our Blessed Lady must travel a long distance while expecting to visit her cousin Elizabeth, who is also unexpectedly now the mother of the precursor, John the Baptist. It teaches us something, that our prayers must always lead to a work of God, a work that will, in one way or another, help the world know that the Messiah, the Savior, has come. Our Father, who art in heaven, hallowed be thy name. Thy kingdom come, thy will be done, on earth as it is in heaven.
1: Give us this day our daily bread, and forgive us our trespasses, as we forgive those who trespass against us. And lead us not into temptation, but deliver us from evil. Amen.
0: Hail Mary, full of grace, the Lord is with thee. Blessed art thou amongst women, and blessed is the fruit of thy womb, Jesus.
1: Holy Mary, Mother of God, pray for us sinners, now and at the hour of our death. Amen.
0: Hail Mary, full of grace, the Lord is with thee. Blessed art thou amongst women, and blessed is the fruit of thy womb, Jesus.
1: Holy Mary, Mother of God, pray for us sinners, now and at the hour of our death. Amen.
0: Hail Mary, full of grace, the Lord is with thee. Blessed art thou amongst women, and blessed is the fruit of thy womb, Jesus.
1: Holy Mary, Mother of God, pray for us sinners, now and at the hour of our death. Amen.
0: Hail Mary, full of grace, the Lord is with thee. Blessed art thou amongst women, and blessed is the fruit of thy womb, Jesus.
1: Holy Mary, Mother of God, pray for us sinners, now and at the hour of our death. Amen.
0: Hail Mary, full of grace, the Lord is with thee. Blessed art thou amongst women, and blessed is the fruit of thy womb, Jesus.
1: Holy Mary, Mother of God, pray for us sinners, now and at the hour of our death. Amen.
0: Hail Mary, full of grace, the Lord is with thee. Blessed art thou amongst women, and blessed is the fruit of thy womb, Jesus.
1: Holy Mary, Mother of God, pray for us sinners, now and at the hour of our death. Amen.
0: Hail Mary, full of grace, the Lord is with thee. Blessed art thou amongst women, and blessed is the fruit of thy womb, Jesus.
1: Holy Mary, Mother of God, pray for us sinners, now and at the hour of our death. Amen.
0: Hail Mary, full of grace, the Lord is with thee. Blessed art thou amongst women, and blessed is the fruit of thy womb, Jesus.
1: Holy Mary, Mother of God, pray for us sinners, now and at the hour of our death. Amen.
0: Hail Mary, full of grace, the Lord is with thee. Blessed art thou amongst women, and blessed is the fruit of thy womb, Jesus.
1: Holy Mary, Mother of God, pray for us sinners, now and at the hour of our death. Amen.
0: Hail Mary, full of grace, the Lord is with thee. Blessed art thou amongst women, and blessed is the fruit of thy womb, Jesus.
1: Holy Mary, Mother of God, pray for us sinners, now and at the hour of our death. Amen.
0: Hail Mary, full of grace, the Lord is with thee. Blessed art thou amongst women, and blessed is the fruit of thy womb, Jesus.
1: Holy Mary, Mother of God, pray for us sinners, now and at the hour of our death. Amen.
0: Glory be to the Father, and to the Son, and to the Holy Spirit.
1: As it was in the beginning, is now, and ever shall be, world without end. Amen.
0: O my Jesus, forgive us our sins. Save us from the fires.

0: The third joyful mystery, the birth of our divine Savior. The birth of Jesus is filled with joy. The joy of the angels, the joy of the shepherds, the joy of the Magi. But it happens in such strange circumstances. She laid him in a manger because there was no room for them in the inn. How important it is for us to remember that God chose that his son would be poor, that he would be very poor, that he would be poor all of his life. There are two things we need to think about. First of all, that according to his own words, what we do for the poor, we do for him. And secondly, that we ourselves must not be attached to worldly things and invested in seeking and getting things that make us comfortable. Our Father, who art in heaven, hallowed be thy name. Thy kingdom come, thy will be done, on earth as it is in heaven.
1: Give us this day our daily bread, and forgive us our trespasses, as we forgive those who trespass against us. And lead us not into temptation, but deliver us from evil. Amen.
0: Hail Mary, full of grace, the Lord is with thee. Blessed art thou amongst women, and blessed is the fruit of thy womb, Jesus.
1: Holy Mary, Mother of God, pray for us sinners, now and at the hour of our death. Amen.
0: Hail Mary, full of grace, the Lord is with thee. Blessed art thou amongst women, and blessed is the fruit of thy womb, Jesus.
1: Holy Mary, Mother of God, pray for us sinners, now and at the hour of our death. Amen.
0: Hail Mary, full of grace, the Lord is with thee. Blessed art thou amongst women, and blessed is the fruit of thy womb, Jesus.
1: Holy Mary, Mother of God, pray for us sinners, now and at the hour of our death. Amen.
0: Hail Mary, full of grace, the Lord is with thee. Blessed art thou amongst women, and blessed

0: art thou amongst women, and blessed is the fruit of thy womb, Jesus.
1: Holy Mary, Mother of God, pray for us sinners, now and at the hour of our death. Amen.
0: Hail Mary, full of grace, the Lord is with thee. Blessed art thou amongst women, and blessed is the fruit of thy womb, Jesus.
1: Holy Mary, Mother of God, pray for us sinners, now and at the hour of our death. Amen.
0: Hail Mary, full of grace, the Lord is with thee. Blessed art thou amongst women, and blessed is the fruit of thy womb, Jesus.
1: Holy Mary, Mother of God, pray for us sinners, now and at the hour of our death. Amen.
0: Hail Mary, full of grace, the Lord is with thee. Blessed art thou amongst women, and blessed is the fruit of thy womb, Jesus.
1: Holy Mary, Mother of God, pray for us sinners, now and at the hour of our death. Amen.
0: Hail Mary, full of grace, the Lord is with thee. Blessed art thou amongst women, and blessed is the fruit of thy womb, Jesus.
1: Holy Mary, Mother of God, pray for us sinners, now and at the hour of our death. Amen.
0: Hail Mary, full of grace, the Lord is with thee. Blessed art thou amongst women, and blessed is the fruit of thy womb, Jesus.
1: Holy Mary, Mother of God, pray for us sinners, now and at the hour of our death. Amen.
0: Glory be to the Father, and to the Son, and to the Holy Spirit.
1: As it was in the beginning, is now, and ever shall be, world without end. Amen.
0: O my Jesus, forgive us our sins. Save us from the fires.

0: joyful mystery, the presentation of the Christ child in the temple by Mary and Joseph. Christ fulfills the expectations and requirements of the Mosaic law. He was born into the world of this law, and as a devout Jew, he followed its requirements, although he himself was to end that law, and he was to become himself the lawgiver of the new law of salvation. This mystery reveals to us an immense humility on the part of Christ and of Mary and Joseph. We would do well to pray in this mystery that we would humbly and reverently fulfill the obligations that our faith places upon us, without questioning and with joy. Our Father, who art in heaven, hallowed be thy name. Thy kingdom come, thy will be done, on earth as it is in heaven.
1: Give us this day our daily bread, and forgive us our trespasses, as we forgive those who trespass against us. And lead us not into temptation, but deliver us from evil. Amen.
0: Hail Mary, full of grace, the Lord is with thee. Blessed art thou amongst women, and blessed is the fruit of thy womb, Jesus.
1: Holy Mary, Mother of God, pray for us sinners, now and at the hour of our death. Amen.
0: Hail Mary, full of grace, the Lord is with thee. Blessed art thou amongst women, and blessed is the fruit of thy womb, Jesus.
1: Holy Mary, Mother of God, pray for us sinners, now and at the hour of our death. Amen.
0: Hail Mary, full of grace, the Lord is with thee. Blessed art thou amongst women, and blessed is the fruit of thy womb, Jesus.
1: Holy Mary, Mother of God, pray for us sinners, now and at the hour of our death. Amen.
0: Hail Mary, full of grace, the Lord is with thee. Blessed art thou amongst women, and blessed is the fruit of thy womb, Jesus.
1: Holy Mary, Mother of God, pray for us sinners, now and at the hour of our death. Amen.
0: Hail Mary, full of grace, the Lord is with thee. Blessed art thou amongst women, and blessed is the fruit of thy womb, Jesus.
1: Holy Mary, Mother of God, pray for us sinners, now and at the hour of our death. Amen.
0: Hail Mary, full of grace, the Lord is with thee. Blessed art thou amongst women, and blessed is the fruit of thy womb, Jesus.
1: Holy Mary, Mother of God, pray for us sinners, now and at the hour of our death. Amen.
0: Hail Mary, full of grace, the Lord is with thee. Blessed art thou amongst women, and blessed is the fruit of thy womb, Jesus.
1: Holy Mary, Mother of God, pray for us sinners, now and at the hour of our death. Amen.
0: Hail Mary, full of grace, the Lord is with thee. Blessed art thou amongst women, and blessed is the fruit of thy womb, Jesus.
1: Holy Mary, Mother of God, pray for us sinners, now and at the hour of our death. Amen.
0: Hail Mary, full of grace, the Lord is with thee. Blessed art thou amongst women, and blessed is the fruit of thy womb, Jesus.
1: Holy Mary, Mother of God, pray for us sinners, now and at the hour of our death. Amen.
0: Hail Mary, full of grace, the Lord is with thee. Blessed art thou amongst women, and blessed is the fruit of thy womb, Jesus.
1: Holy Mary, Mother of God, pray for us sinners, now and at the hour of our death. Amen.
0: Glory be to the Father, and to the Son, and to the Holy Spirit.
1: As it was in the beginning, is now, and ever shall be, world without end. Amen.
0: O my Jesus, forgive us our sins. Save us from the fires of hell.
1: Bring all souls to heaven, especially those in most need of thy mercy.

0: wonderful mystery, the finding of the child Jesus in the temple. How mysterious is the event that Mary should lose her beloved child, and yet how prophetic of the future, because she would again lose him in Jerusalem many years later. The first time she would seek him sorrowing, and the second time she would be there as the Lady of Sorrows. As joys come to us in the spiritual life, as things work out, as blessings are given, we must keep in mind also that we always walk on the way of the cross. Christianity is the religion of the cross. And through the cross, it is the religion of the glorious and eternal resurrection. Mary's joy in the temple is brief but deep that day. Her joy in Jerusalem, many years later, at the resurrection, will be an everlasting joy. Our Father, who art in heaven, hallowed be thy name. Thy kingdom come, thy will be done, on earth as it is in heaven.
1: Give us this day our daily bread, and forgive us our trespasses, as we forgive those who trespass against us. And lead us not into temptation, but deliver us from evil. Amen.
0: Hail Mary, full of grace, the Lord is with thee. Blessed art thou amongst women, and blessed is the fruit of thy womb, Jesus.
1: Holy Mary, Mother of God, pray for us sinners, now and at the hour of our death. Amen.
0: Hail Mary, full of grace, the Lord is with thee. Blessed art thou amongst women, and blessed is the fruit of thy womb, Jesus.
1: Holy Mary, Mother of God, pray for us sinners, now and at the hour of our death. Amen.
0: Hail Mary, full of grace, the Lord is with thee. Blessed art thou amongst women, and blessed is the fruit of thy womb, Jesus.
1: Holy Mary, Mother of God, pray for us sinners, now and at the hour of our death. Amen.
0: Hail Mary, full of grace, the Lord is with thee. Blessed art thou amongst women, and blessed is the fruit of thy womb, Jesus.
1: Holy Mary, Mother of God, pray for us sinners, now and at the hour of our death. Amen.
0: Hail Mary, full of grace, the Lord is with thee. Blessed art thou amongst women, and blessed is the fruit of thy womb, Jesus.
1: Holy Mary, Mother of God, pray for us sinners, now and at the hour of our death. Amen.
0: Hail Mary, full of grace, the Lord is with thee. Blessed art thou amongst women, and blessed is the fruit of thy womb, Jesus.
1: Holy Mary, Mother of God, pray for us sinners, now and at the hour of our death. Amen.
0: Hail Mary, full of grace, the Lord is with thee. Blessed art thou amongst women, and blessed is the fruit of thy womb, Jesus.
1: Holy Mary, Mother of God, pray for us sinners, now and at the hour of our death. Amen.
0: Hail Mary, full of grace, the Lord is with thee. Blessed art thou amongst women, and blessed is the fruit of thy womb, Jesus.
1: Holy Mary, Mother of God, pray for us sinners, now and at the hour of our death. Amen.
0: Hail Mary, full of grace, the Lord is with thee. Blessed art thou amongst women, and blessed is the fruit of thy womb, Jesus.
1: Holy Mary, Mother of God, pray for us sinners, now and at the hour of our death. Amen.
0: Hail Mary, full of grace, the Lord is with thee. Blessed art thou amongst women, and blessed is the fruit of thy womb, Jesus.
1: Holy Mary, Mother of God, pray for us sinners, now and at the hour of our death. Amen.
0: Glory be to the Father, and to the Son, and to the Holy Spirit.
1: As it was in the beginning, is now, and ever shall be, world without end. Amen.
0: O my Jesus, forgive us our sins, save us from the fires of hell.
1: Bring all souls to heaven, especially those in most need of thy mercy.
0: Hail, Holy Queen, Mother of mercy, our life, our sweetness, and our hope. To thee do we cry, poor banished children of Eve. To thee do we send up our sighs, mourning and weeping in this valley of tears. Turn then, most gracious advocate, thine eyes of mercy toward us, and after this our exile, show unto us the blessed fruit of thy womb, Jesus. O clement, O loving, O sweet Virgin Mary, pray for us, O Holy Mother of God,
1: that we may be made worthy of the promises of Christ.
0: Let us pray. O God, whose only begotten Son, by his life, death, and resurrection, has purchased for us the rewards of eternal life, grant, we beseech thee, that meditating on these mysteries of the Most Holy Rosary of the Blessed Virgin Mary, we may imitate what they contain and obtain what they promise, through the same Christ our Lord. Divine assistance remain always with us, and may the souls of the faithful departed, through the mercy of God, rest in peace. Amen. May the Holy Virgin bless you with her loving child, this day and forever. In the name of the Father, and of the Son, and of the Holy Spirit. Amen.
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0: creation bears witness to God. 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Question the order of the stars, the sun whose brightness lights the day, the moon whose splendor softens the gloom of night. Question the living creatures that move in the waters, that roam upon the earth, that fly through the air, the spirit that lies hidden, the matter that is manifest, the visible things that are ruled, the invisible that rule them. Question all these. They will answer you. Behold and see, we are beautiful. 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Who made all these beautiful changing things, if not one who is beautiful and changeth not?
1: And now the Marian hymn, The God Whom Earth and Sea and Sky, from the Little Flowers Wreath 3 album, sung by Marie Batt and Caitlin Weiss.

0: Your word, O Lord, is the lantern to light our way. 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
1: Lord, I am deeply afflicted. 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
0: Though I carry my life in my hands, I remember your law. Though the wicked try to ensnare me, I do not stray from your precepts.
1: Your will is my heritage forever, the joy of my heart. I set myself to carry out your will in fullness forever.
0: 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Alleluia.
1: Let your word, Father, be a lamp for our feet and a light to our path, so that we may understand what you wish to teach us and follow the path your light marks out for us. 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
1: Father in heaven, I give you today all that I think, do, and say. My work, my sleep, my prayers, and my play. Quiet.

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On July 11th, we celebrate the feast of Saint Olga, Princess and Widow. Olga was born in the late 9th century in what is now northwestern Russia. As a young woman, she married Igor I, ruler of the Kievan Rus. While their son Sviatoslav was yet a boy, Igor was murdered by a tribe he had previously conquered. Olga ruled as regent on behalf of her son and took bloody vengeance on her husband's murderers. She governed with the full support of her people and several times rejected marriage proposals in order to keep the throne for her son. Around the year of our Lord 957, Olga traveled to Constantinople to meet with the Byzantine emperor, and the glory of the faith in the imperial capital converted her to Christianity. From then on, she strove to Christianize her own land, though with little success. She handed rulership over to Sviatoslav once he came of age, and while he did not convert himself, he did agree to tolerate Christianity in his lands. Olga died of illness in the year of our Lord 969, and was able to achieve from heaven what she could not do on earth. Her grandson, Saint Vladimir the Great, unexpectedly converted and led his people to do the same. For their roles in spreading the faith, Olga and Vladimir are honored in the East with the great title, Equal to the Apostles. Also honored on this day are Saint Benedict of Nursia in the modern calendar, Pope Saint Pius I, Saint Drustan, and many other martyrs, confessors, and holy virgins. For more about the saints and seasons of the Catholic Church, visit thestationofthecross.com/saints-and-seasons. 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

0: This is Father Robert McTagg of the Society of Jesus. 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
4: A warm welcome to all of you joining us in the United States and the world over as we celebrate our 30th year and America's 250th. We have a great show for you this evening. If you'd like to send us a comment, drop something at maybe X. I'm at Raymond Arroyo there and at Arroyo Grande Show on YouTube. He's an Emmy Award-winning actor, Tony Award winner, and Oscar-nominated performer, best known for his portrayal of Lieutenant Dan Taylor in Forrest Gump. As we mark America's 250th birthday, he joins me to talk about the true cost of freedom, honoring our nation's heroes, both living and fallen, and how he continues to honor his late son, Mac, with the release of new music. Please welcome our pal, Gary Sinise, back to the show. Gary, so good to have you here on this on the eve of this important birthday for the country. You've spent decades with the men and women who have given a lot to protect the rights so many of us take for granted, Gary. What does this anniversary mean to you, this 250? And do you think most Americans have a true understanding of what freedom actually costs?
5: Well, thanks for having me, Raymond. Good to be with you. I'm actually going to be a part of the big festivities in Washington, D.C., and I'll be narrating a piece on the 4th about veterans. And, you know, I've been spending a lot of time with veterans over the many decades and have many veterans in my own family. Great respect for our veterans, the men and women who serve. And when I think about the 250 years of our history, I think about the cost of preserving that freedom all these years and preserving the Union. I mean, think about Abraham Lincoln and what that and the difficulty of what he had to face keeping the Union together during a time of great, great division. And we think about our country right now as being divided. But think about that period of time and the cost to keep that union strong and to keep that union together. And then, you know, when I think of the men and women who have sacrificed all these years for us, I think about what is my responsibility to that. There's a great line at the end of Saving Private Ryan. I don't know, you probably remember this, Raymond, where Private Ryan is standing amongst the graves in Normandy, and he's looking down at the grave of the character that Tom Hanks played, the man who saved him, and he looks down at these with these graves all around him, and he turns to his wife and he says,
6: "Tell me I'm a good man.
5: Have I been a good man? Tell me that I've lived a good life." And of course, he's saying that because he wants to know that the sacrifices that were made to keep him safe and to save him have not been in vain, that he has gone on to live a good life because of the freedom and the sacrifice of so many others and the freedom that's been provided for us. So when I think of the men and women who serve our country, I just feel like as a citizen who's benefited from their sacrifices, I have a role to play in kind of shining a spotlight on them, you know, guiding maybe perhaps young people a little bit more to an understanding that there is a cost of freedom and that there are people that pay for that freedom, and that we should always honor them and support them, no matter what the divisions are in the country. These are our defenders, and we owe them a great deal, and especially if you look back at 250 years and the sacrifices that have been made.
4: Gary, you've been to war zones in Iraq, Afghanistan. You visited, I think, over 200 bases with a Lieutenant Dan Band, if I have that right. You've sat with our wounded. Describe what you see in those places and faces that most Americans don't see or miss.
5: Yeah, it's nearly, you know, we have nearly 800 military bases at home and abroad around the world. And I remember when I started visiting military bases, I thought, Oh, my goal is going to be to visit every single one and to talk to people that are serving on these bases and to get to know them. Well, I have been to about 25%, you know, 200, nearly 200 bases, and some of them multiple times over the years. And every time I go, and I just returned 2 weeks ago from a tour to three different bases, two that I haven't been to before. And every time I go and I talk to the people that are serving there, I'm just so grateful. I'm so thankful that we have such a dedicated and qualified and highly capable military of people that are dedicated to preserving our freedom for us. It really is heartening. And so many people in this country are kind of slightly disconnected from the men and women who serve. If you don't have a personal relationship with somebody who's serving in the military, or you don't have, you know, veterans, you know, that you know, or anything like that, you may not actually have any understanding of why somebody would want to do it and what it is that they actually do. Mm-hmm. And I found that there's a role for me to play as somebody who's in the public eye and somebody who can visit military bases and see what our troops are doing and actually experience some of the things that they get to do. I've landed on aircraft carriers. I've trained with special forces. I've been in the U-2 spy plane, you know, at 72,000 feet and done some remarkable things. And I've gotten to witness, you know, the capability and the quality of the people that we have serving our country. And each time I go and do that, I think it makes me a better advocate, somebody who can actually go out there and just shine a spotlight on the people that keep us free. Where would we be, Raymond, if nobody wanted to do that? If there was nobody who wanted to serve our country, where would our country be?
4: As I listen to you, it occurs to me, who could have predicted that a fictional character, Lieutenant Dan, would become the key that really unlocked this entire second vocation of service to the country, to its fighting men and women, for you personally? Tell us quickly how Lieutenant Dan did that for you, that role in Forrest Gump.
5: As I may have mentioned, I have a lot of veterans in my own family, so a lot of it kind of starts there.
4: Yeah.
5: But when I played that particular character, I had not spent a lot of time with our wounded service members prior to that. I had met some and gotten to know some. And I have veterans in my own family, but none of them are severely wounded. But when I started Forrest Gump and I played Lieutenant Dan, that led me to an association with the Disabled American Veterans Organization, who at that time represented about 1.5 million wounded veterans. And I went to their national convention about 6 weeks after the movie opened, and that was eye-opening. Mm-hmm. Walking into a ballroom filled with 2,000 amputees, wounded veterans, you know, traumatically injured veterans, people that were living with their disabilities for multiple years, and then other people that were just new to their injuries. I remember Forrest Gump was right after, I mean, the Gulf War happened, you know, just a few years before Forrest Gump came out. So there were World War II veterans there, and there were Gulf War veterans there, and in between, Vietnam veterans and Korean War veterans, all injured, you know, wounded veterans, people that were living with disabilities. And it was really eye-opening and profoundly impactful to me. And it made me, and they all wanted to honor me for playing a part in a movie because they felt like Lieutenant Dan was the story. I think they felt like the story of Lieutenant Dan was something that they had not seen in terms of a portrayal of a wounded veteran, because at the end of that story, what happens? It's a happy ending, right? Lieutenant Dan is doing well. He's standing up. He's moving on. He's got a business. He's wealthy. He's successful. He went through all the understandable anguish and despair and pain of losing his legs and, you know, and feeling guilty about walking his platoon into an ambush and people getting killed and all the things that the traumatic post-traumatic stress that he was dealing with.
4: Right.
5: But in the end, he's standing up again and he's moving on with his life. And that was very, very positive. And I found that, wow, Lieutenant Dan is going to be a part of my life. He's just going to be a character I'm going to be associated with, and I'm going to meet a lot of real life Lieutenant Dans in the coming years, and I have.
4: Yeah, it's amazing. And the Gary Sinise Foundation has raised more than $600 million for our wounded vets, their families. You built custom homes for severely wounded veterans, Gary, deployed new equipment to first responders. I know you run many retreats for Gold Star families. You've said you can never do enough. Where does that drive come from? And what more do you want to do with the foundation?
5: Well, Raymond, I guess it comes from just the people that I've met. You know, all these years, I've met thousands of people that have served our country and sacrificed for our country. I've met, as you know, you've attended some of our events for the families of our fallen heroes and the children.
4: Incredible.
5: And when you see these families, you see, like, we built 104 specially adapted smart technology mortgage-free houses for badly wounded service members. And we have another 25 that are lined up in the queue that have been badly wounded. And they're going to have challenges for the rest of their lives. So when I engage with them and I meet them and I see that just simply showing up or raising a little money or doing something positive to let them know that they're appreciated and that we're not going to forget about them, when I see what that does, it makes me just want to continue to do it again. And the foundation now, we are in our 15th year, June 30th, our 15th anniversary. And I'm very, very proud of that. We've done a lot. As you mentioned, we've raised a lot of money over the years. We've deployed those resources all over multiple programs at the Gary Sinise Foundation. You can learn about it at GarySiniseFoundation.org, and you can support us. I just wanted to create kind of a rallying point for our citizens who were looking for a way to support the men and women who serve our country, our first responders, their families, and to have a reliable means to do that. And yeah. I think, you know, I feel very good that we've earned the trust of the American people who support us.
4: Gary, how do we achieve unity in this divided nation? What's the secret to bringing the nation together at this time? And is perhaps the service to our service people a part of that?
5: Well, I think so. I think one of the hard lessons that we learned from the Vietnam era was how not to treat the men and women who serve our country, right? The men and women who served during the Vietnam War got caught in between a political divide that was very damaging. And they fell through the cracks and they were swept under the rug and they were spit on and they were yelled at and they had to crawl into the shadows because they served our country. And we never want that to happen again. And I think, you know, we learned some hard lessons there. And as we started deploying to Iraq and Afghanistan in reaction to what happened on September 11th, when people really did come together after that terrible event, we were all afraid. Our backs felt like they were against the wall, and we wanted to do something. And one thing we wanted to do was support the men and women who were deploying in reaction to that terrible, tragic day of September 11th, 2001. And that brought us together. And, you know, I think if you stop and just recognize, if you're in an airport and you see somebody who's in uniform, you know, pat them on the back. It'll make you feel good that you gave them a little encouragement and a little bit of appreciation for serving our country. As I said, where would we be if nobody wanted to do that? Yeah. I always, you know, that's what always brings me around. You know, I just look at these people, these amazing people that we have serving our country, and I'm proud of them, and I'm supportive of them, and I'm grateful to them. And if I can provide an avenue for our citizens to come together in unity to support those men and women who are serving our country, then that's another way that I can serve.
4: I want to talk about your son, Mac. McKenna was a composer, a drummer, an employee of your foundation. He fought a rare spinal cancer for more than 5 years. Even in those years of suffering, he was creating music, Gary. For those who haven't seen our interviews and profiles, tell us about Mac, the man, and the music he left behind.
5: Well, Raymond, you've been so kind and supportive throughout this. I remember calling you, Raymond, when Mac had finished his first album, and he went to work. It was his last year of life. We didn't know that at the time that I called you.
4: Yeah.
5: What we were facing in the coming weeks, but in his last year in life, he went back to finish a piece of music, Arctic Circles, that he had started to write in college, and that led him to create a whole album of music that was finished just days before he died.

0: And after he died, I started looking through his files and I found more music. And so I produced a second album. The first is called Resurrection and Revival. The second is Resurrection and Revival Part 2. And now there's a third, Raymond. I mean, believe it or not, I went back into his files last year. I thought 2024 I'd found all the music.
1: Yeah.
0: And I remember you did an interview with me and we played some of the music from Part 2.
1: Yep.
0: And I thought, found it all. Well, I was wrong. I went back in and I started to find one piece and then I found another. Then I found melodies. Then I found little guitar riffs. Then I found Max singing. And I brought all his buddies together, buddies in my band, and we went to work on all this music for Mac. And we created Max and East Resurrection and Revival Part 3. It's a three-disc album now. The first record has one disc, the second has two, and the third has three. There's so much music. And we posted some videos on YouTube, and we plan to put some more videos up. And that record, all these records are available at GarySinisFoundation.org. And this music is really music, these great gifts that Mac left us. I mean, it's music that the foundation has embraced. The vinyls are selling at the foundation with all the proceeds going to the Gary Sinise Foundation. That's what Mac wanted. And I just feel blessed to have found all these beautiful treasures and to bring them and to be able to share them.
2: Well, what an amazing way to honor him and the music he left behind and really extend the heart of his life and his work through the music. I want to share some of Mac's new music with our viewers. I know you discovered pages of lyrics Mac had written in his journals for a song he was working on in college. Here's a little bit of Walk Before You Run.

0: What was that like for you, Gary, finding those lyrics? And tell us about the recording of that song.
1: Yeah, Walk Before You Run. It's a great song. I'll tell you, I was going through Mac's journal, and I'm writing a book, Raymond, right now. It's called Graceful Warrior. It's going to come out on Mac's birthday, November 10th. And in looking for details and researching and trying to follow the history and everything like that, I went through a lot of his files and I went through a lot of his journal, and I found all this written stuff, ideas, thoughts he was having, song lyrics, and I found tons of song lyrics, things that, and one of them was called Walk Before You Run. And the idea, the theme is very, very good, very, very positive. It's slow down, take a minute, walk before you run. The lyrics are great. And I teamed up with my buddy Dan Myers, who plays with my band. Dan actually wrote a song with Mac that's on Resurrection and Revival Part 2. And I gave Dan the lyrics, and then I found Mac playing guitar. And at the end of that video you just played, you actually hear Mac playing the guitar, and it's the guitar riff that I found. And I gave that guitar riff to Dan, and I gave him the lyrics, and I said, I think there's a great song here. Let's put them all together. And we went into the studio and recorded Walk Before You Run, and that's the video that you see right there. And they surprised me a little bit. You'll see at the beginning of the video, they surprised me by the entire band dressing up as Lieutenant Dan, because it was Halloween. And they all came in dressed as Lieutenant Dan that day, and it really knocked me out. It was a lot of fun.
2: So where'd you get all these?
0: At the Memorial Day concert in D.C. in May, the National Symphony Orchestra played Mac's music. This week at the Capitol 4th, they will play his song Triumphant. And then I know on the 28th and 29th of August, you're taking the music on the road. You're going to the Skylight Music Theater in Milwaukee for a concert called Graceful Warrior. What does it mean to you, Gary, to become really the ambassador for your son's music? And what do you want audiences to leave with?
1: Oh, thank you, Raymond. Yeah, you're absolutely right. I want orchestras to know this music and to play this music. And we have at our 15th anniversary, big orchestra playing a bunch of the music that night as we celebrate our heroes. And then, as you said, they're going to play Triumphant on the 4th. This is beautiful music. The National Symphony Orchestra has played two of his pieces at the Memorial Day concert. So, and also the President's Own Marine Band have played two of Mac's pieces. So if these quality orchestras are playing this music, you know that the music is good. It's good. And for me to be able to get it out there and to have worked on these projects for the last couple of years since losing Mac, and to be working on a book, and in the book I talk about the music too and talk about Mac's courage and grace, those projects have been really something special for me. I got to tell you, I know I said the same thing to you after the second record, but how important having a focus on bringing his music to life has been for me as a grieving father who lost his son. That has all been very, very positive. And I just keep feeling like Mac is on my shoulder, just smiling away, just kind of very shyly, because he was a very humble and quiet guy. As I said, he wrote a lot of this music and put it in his laptop and never told me about it. I had to discover it. So I have a feeling he's just kind of shaking his head at Dad kind of going crazy over his music right now, but he's loving it at the same time.
0: Yeah, well, it's a beautiful gift to so many, and I love that it's woven into these times of remembrance and memorial and celebration for the entire country. I think he would have been excited and moved by that as we are. Before I let you go, what is your prayer for America as we celebrate this 250th anniversary of our independence?
1: Well, I would just hope that we kind of stop and take a moment to recognize that the a lot of sacrifice has been made during the 250 years of our nation. And to feel for the families that have lost loved ones. If you know somebody who's served, or if you see somebody who's serving, you know, police officers, firefighters, these are all people that, you know, where would we be if nobody wanted to do this work? And we're lucky to have those people. And I just, I'm grateful. I'm a grateful American. I'm grateful to live in this country. And I hope others will just take a moment to recognize, hey, while we have our flaws like any other country, there's a lot to be thankful for.
0: Yeah, no, we have a lot to be thankful for. And it is, you know, the greatness, when the greatness of a country is obscured, it's difficult for people to, I think, take a moment and celebrate the great bounty and the graces you've been given as an American. And I think that's for whatever reason, that's the default position of a lot of folks now. And I hope they'll come around and at least see that there are people who put their lives on the line to ensure that these rights continue and that this experiment in liberty go forward. And Gary, I thank you for being such a great and important part of that for the nation and for our fighting men and women and first responders. We'll leave it there, but we'll have you back in November to talk about Graceful Warrior for sure. Have a blessed Independence Day, Resurrection and Revival Part 3. 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Gary, thank you for being here.
1: Thanks so much, Raymond.
0: Over on the Arroyo Grande podcast, I sat down recently with historian Victor Davis Hanson for an inspiring conversation about patriotism, national identity, and the precarious nature of freedom as America celebrates its 250th anniversary. Division and disagreement is really nothing new in our national politics.
3: No.
0: I mean, you look at the founders, they actually argued about a lot. They were anything but unified. There was Jefferson versus Hamilton and Jefferson versus Madison. I mean, the debates were pretty ferocious, Victor. But what distinguished those disagreements from what we're seeing today?
3: They started with a shared base that they felt that they had inherited a rich European and especially Scottish British Enlightenment, and they were deist or Christians, and they had a shared morality, and they were going to improve upon that. So they were going to have a constitution, a Bill of Rights, a Declaration of Independence. They didn't reject it and say, oh, we're in the colonies, we hate the British, they're horrible, and just try to erase all of their legacies. They tried to improve upon it. It wasn't like the French Revolution. They didn't behead people. They didn't have a guillotine. They didn't rename the days of the week and the days of the month. They didn't worship a god called Ratio or Reason. So they were moderate, pragmatic people, and they deeply believed in the European Enlightenment and the ethos that they had inherited from Britain and Scottish Enlightenment. And so I guess the word I'm looking for, Raymond, is they had gratitude.
0: The full Arroyo Grande episode featuring Victor Davis Hanson, as well as Rachel Campos Duffy talking about patriotism, is on YouTube at Arroyo Grande Show, or wherever you get your podcasts, Spotify, Apple, iHeart. 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A Korean War veteran and commander of the first U.S. engagement of the Vietnam War, Lieutenant General Hal Moore, was a true American hero. Respected by his men and by his enemies, he was a West Point graduate, an author, beloved husband and father. Mel Gibson immortalized him on the big screen in We Were Soldiers, based on General Moore's memoirs. Well, Hal Moore passed away in 2017, but I sat down with him here in D.C. to talk about the Catholic faith, his military service, and the life that made such a difference in so many other lives. Let's talk for a moment about one of the battles that defined your life, the Yadrang battle. Tell me what that was like and what lingering marks it has left on you 40 plus years later.
4: This battle occurred in November of 1965. I was a lieutenant colonel in infantry commanding 450 men of the 11th of the 1st Cavalry Division, Air Mobile. And we were ordered into the Iadrang Valley of South Vietnam, next to the Cambodian border, to find and kill a suspected large enemy force. The enemy was indeed there, and we wound up fighting for 3 days and nights nonstop against probably over 2,000 North Vietnamese regulars, well-armed, automatic weapons, and they were not afraid to die. I lost 79 of my precious men killed and 120 wounded, and none missing in action. One of my proudest accomplishments in two wars in Asia is that I have never lost a man prisoner of war or missing in action. I brought them all home.
0: And that was a vow you made to those men. You vowed to them that you'd bring every one of them back, and you made them promise that they'd bring you back if you fell on that battlefield.
4: That's exactly right.
0: And you made good on that promise.
4: Yes, that promise was made at a formation at Fort Benning, Georgia, before we went to Vietnam, and I promised my men I'd bring them all home. And I said, if I go down, I want you to bring me home, too.
0: Let's talk for a moment about those men. I know they mean a lot to you. You get together with them, what is it, every Veterans Day?
4: Yeah. Well, we get together over Veterans Day, and also on occasion we have reunions during the year. My men in 1965 were a mixture of regular Army volunteers and draftees. Wow. So, in fact, probably over maybe three-fourths of my troopers were draftees. But they fought hard, they fought well for each other, and they were not afraid to die. I was born in a Catholic family in a small town in Kentucky. I was raised by Catholic teachers through the eighth grade by the nuns of St. Francis Xavier, by the Sisters of Charity. And then I went to St. Joseph Prep School, run by the Brothers of St. Francis Xavier. I went to Mass almost every day. And then when I went to West Point, I was so dumb at West Point that the only reason I got through West Point was going to Mass almost daily and praying to God to help me get through West Point. But I'm proud to say that I graduated at the top of the bottom 20% of my class.
0: All right, that a boy. You were right there with me. We were in the same class. You had a Father Murdoch who was your spiritual director and kind of mentor at West Point. What influence did he have on you?
4: My first week at West Point, I think I got there on a Wednesday. We reported in, and we were treated very sternly by the upperclassmen, I'll put it mildly. But on Saturday, after the inspection at noon, and at 1 o'clock Saturday inspection in ranks, we were formed as a group, and we were told that each of you now have an opportunity to go to a church of your choice. And we had a non-denominational chaplain, and we had a Catholic chaplain. And I chose to go to the Catholic chaplain. I was born and raised a Catholic. And I met Father Murdoch at that time. And I became very close friends with Father Murdoch all through my years at West Point. I was very dumb in mathematics, which was is based on West Point was based on mathematics in those days. And I had to study late at night till 2-3 o'clock in the morning. And I went to Mass every morning at 6:30. And that's when you had to fast the night before. You couldn't eat before communion. But I went to Mass every morning at 7 o'clock, 20-minute Mass by Father Murdoch. And that got me through West Point. And all through my life, I have tried to keep fresh in my mind that the whole purpose of life on earth is to qualify for life hereafter in heaven with our Father in heaven. And I've tried to do that in my life, and this booklet here, A General Spiritual Journey, documents my firm religious beliefs. I'm a Catholic, I was raised a Catholic, but my mother was a non-Catholic. She raised us all Catholic. My father was a Catholic. And I really it doesn't matter to me what religion that a person has, if he's Jewish, if he's Protestant, Methodist, Baptist. Mm-hmm. We all come from the same God, and we all must worship the same God. And someday we will all meet that same God, and he'll pronounce judgment on us. Mm. And I'm going to do my best to qualify to make the cut.
0: Did you always want to be a soldier?
4: Probably so. I was a Boy Scout. I love being in uniform as a Boy Scout. I read every book I could find in the school library on West Point, and I developed at an early age a firm ambition and desire to go to West Point and be an Army officer. I tried hard to get an appointment through my regular senators and congressmen, but I was unable to do that. And finally, at the age of 17, I was offered a job in Washington, D.C., in the Senate warehouse, and I immediately left St. Joe Prep. I finished high school at night with taxi cab drivers and government workers in Washington.
0: All alone?
4: I lived in with an elderly couple, and I finished high school at night. Then I went to George Washington University at night for 2.5 years. Wow. I joined a fraternity, Kappa Sigma fraternity, lived in the house. And every 2 weeks, I would get the list from the Army on which senators and congressmen had not yet appointed a board at West Point. And I knocked on those doors. Now, without success for 2 years, 2.5 years now. Wow. Now I'm talking about I was from 17 to 18 to 19 to 20 years old. And then when the war began after Pearl Harbor, in the spring of 1941, 42, the Congress authorized every senator and congressman to have one additional appointment to West Point and to Annapolis.
0: And you made the cut.
4: And at that time, I went to my congressman, and he said, "I'm sorry, but I've already given that to another boy. And I said, "Well, can I have your appointment to Annapolis, to the Naval Academy?" And he said, "Yes, I'll give that to you." And then I said, "Sir, if I can find another congressman to swap and appoint me to West Point, would you appoint his kid to Annapolis?" And he said, "I hadn't heard of that. But if you can pull it off, I'll do it."
0: You're like Monty Hall. You're making deals all over the place. I love this.
4: It took me 10 days, and I found a congressman from Georgia who would appoint me to West Point. And I was appointed to West Point from the 2nd District of Georgia, Thomasville, Thomas County, Georgia.
0: I love it. And you've never been there?
4: I've never been to Georgia in my life.
0: You know, I remember talking to Mel Gibson several years ago, and he mentioned that the first time he met you, you were praying, he heard you praying a prayer. And when he heard it, he completed the prayer along with you. And it was a prayer from Pope Clement the 11th. And I'll read this prayer. It says, "Discover to me, O my God, the nothingness of this world, the greatness of heaven, the shortness of time, and the length of eternity." And you say in this book, someone's asked you, "What business are you in?" And you say what?
4: I tell them all, I'm in the business of eternity. And that's the business that I am in. And I hope I'm successful in that business personally.
0: I want to share with people before we run out of time. You recently wrote an open letter. This was an Independence Day letter to America, and it was called A Pledge of Sacred Honor. Yes. And in it, you write, "The national door of principled leadership is wide open for sacred honor, civility, and a sense of kinship and trust." And you're really urging all Americans, but particularly these presidential contenders, to be aware and sign a promise of civility. Why is that so important to you?
4: Whether or not they sign a paper advocating civility is irrelevant. It would be helpful if they did. But I'm convinced that any person, man or woman, running for public office should be civil towards their opposite numbers who are trying to beat them. Mm-hmm. I think it's very important. Civility is not only important in the political arena, but in day-to-day activities in all professions. men and women should be respected and treated civilly. Mm-hmm. With respect.
0: Well, sir, I just want to say personally, you have not only spoken words that are inspiring and lead us, I think, in the right direction, but you've demonstrated them throughout your life. Happy Independence Day, and I thank you for being here again. Admiral Jeremiah Dent was shot down by the North Vietnamese in 1965. He spent nearly 8 years as a captive in the notorious Hanoi Hilton. He famously blinked the words torture in Morse code during an orchestrated propaganda broadcast in 1966. He really exemplified bravery, heroism, and sacrifice shown by American POWs during the Vietnam War. I sat down with Jeremiah Denton to talk about what being a soldier meant to him and the faith that was crucial to his survival when hell was in session. Here's my interview with the late Rear Admiral and former U.S. Senator of Alabama, Jeremiah Denton. Admiral, to begin, 1965, I want to take you back to Vietnam. You're shot down, you land in a river, and they begin fishing you out. What is going through your mind at that moment?
5: Anger, frustration. But before we start, I have to say, all this hero stuff, the only hero of my story is Jesus Christ, not me. Okay?
0: Okay. Well, we will definitely get to that as well.
5: Yeah.
0: When you're in there, when they're fishing you out, you're angry, and then they take you and they confine you. They begin to imprison you. What was that like?
5: Well, from there, they took me blindfolded back to Hanoi, put me in a prison. And what was it like? It's a disorientation. You first start fearing you're going to lose track of time, and you mm-hmm. start making calendars on the wall like the mythical prisoners do. Yeah. And then you learn that Sunday's come and it's quiet, and you're able to keep track of time, and you're very conscious that you better know the day because you're going to be accountable later when you get home for what happened. And suddenly time and events per time mean a tremendous amount. That's one of the first impressions. Then when you settle down and realize what your condition is, the next thing that comes in is fear. They're going to torture you for military information or right. for propaganda stuff. When I was shot down, they weren't torturing, but we were scared they were. They would put a gun to your head and say, tell us so-and-so we're going to shoot, and I'd say, well, shoot, and it'd click. But we thought that they might start doing it for real, which they did in October of that year, and then it was quite a ride from then on.
0: What were they after? I know they wanted biographies, confessions. What were those designed for?
5: Right. The search for military information was not conventional as in wartime. Mm-hmm. And for the Japanese and Germans in certain situations it may have been, but for us, they knew we didn't know anything. The plans were being, when I was shot down, were being made in the White House virtually. Right. And nobody knew. No general or admiral knew what was going to happen the next day. So that's one thing they'd like to know. So, and the weaponry, it didn't matter much to them. They couldn't do anything about what we had, so
0: right.
5: they weren't after that. Their strategy and their determination was to bend us to be used, break us to be used for propaganda, because their whole strategy of the war was to go through a few little military dilatory diversions and win the war back in Washington, New York, and mm-hmm. Chicago, and the college campuses. And so we were to be broken and to advocate their side in the war. That was their principal objective. Mm-hmm. In that, they, I think, lost that war. They managed to get a few guys to do that, but most of us didn't give them anything credible in that, mm-hmm. in that respect.
0: You all used to come up with fictitious biographies and that sort of thing to pacify yeah. them and to get out.
5: Yeah, and we'd make them torturous for that, and to say to unconsciousness, you know, you can't be tortured any further than that. Mm-hmm. Or pull a guy's arms out of socket, and then he'd give him a biography, and it would be absurd. Mm-hmm. I had a particularly flamboyant one I would like to see printed on New York Times, and I made them torture me every time they got it. But it was like that.
0: What sort of torture were they doing
5: almost
0: in the beginning?
5: Different. Mostly the rope tricks by which they would bind you up in ropes, cut off the blood circulation, which sounds nothing, but pretty soon your heart's pounding so hard, trying to send blood through your body that you can hear it pounding, and you pass out after. And then maybe the first time that happens to you, you break and give them a biography or something. But after you can take it and pass out, maybe fast a little bit and get real weak, that doesn't work too well. It was hard for them. But men are subject to different levels of pain that they can take, you know.
6: And you were very resolute that you weren't going to give them certainly any military secrets. And you even stashed a little piece of glass in your cell. Why did you do that?
5: Yeah, I'm a little discomfited. I think they've said something in the code about you resist until the point of no return. But there's a weak part in there. I still think I wasn't able to go to that debriefing. I was asked, but I couldn't. I was doing something else. But I don't think that we should forget that if you give classified military information, particularly sensitive, that you know about, such as ECM, where you turn it, when you turn it on, how you turn it on, you can cost the lives of other men, many men. So you got to think about whether you ever should do that. Shouldn't that be an absolute rule that, to the point of ultimate will or resistance, you don't give classified military information? I intended not to, and I had broken glass in my cell, and in case they started, they give you plenty of days to make up your mind. They threaten you before. If they gotten on that tack, I would have cut my wrists.
6: Your faith and your honor really fused in that experience, in all your experience in this time.
5: I don't know why you're throwing honor in there, but faith, yes. Faith, that was the most terrific product of a prayer, of an answer to a prayer that I ever gotten. But all the way through prison, it was like that. They say, you know, anybody in pain or suffering is going to pray. No atheists in foxholes. Some woman with a difficult delivery, they're going to pray, and they're going to get relief of some kind. God's going to help them in some way. And we had so many examples of that because we were in just constant pressure and pain and suffering and fear that we prayed a lot, and we got a lot of answers, and there's nothing new about that. It's throughout the history of the world and in most everybody's lives. And so I don't like to be, you know, praised for receiving grace from God. You always do.
6: But you cooperated with it, and you understood it when it was going on, and some people don't. They waste that suffering. They waste that pain.
5: Well, I don't know about that, but I think most people cooperate when they're in pain and they're getting help.
6: Admiral, at this point, tell me how freedom, what freedom means to you after this experience, and faith, and how they're really bound in your mind.
5: Well, before the experience, intensely during the experience, and intensely after the experience, I've devoted a lot of thought to the relationship between faith and freedom. If you go back to Athens, the first time democracy was really tried, and darn near the last, because the next time it was Switzerland, and they didn't really complete their democracy the way we did. But in Athens, it failed. It became a classic example, which indicated to the political world, the political science world, that democracy won't work. Sooner or later, the people just can't handle it. They get to the point where demagogues, which is a word that came in then, can, knowing that they all have special interests, can demagogically talk to them, get them in groups, mess up the unity of the country, promise them things that they can't afford for the state to give. And in other words, they lack self-discipline and compassion. They're trying to be, they're just greedy. That's us. We're greedy. But if you have the self-discipline, compassion, let's say it's morality, our founding fathers realized that if you have sufficient self-discipline and compassion, they knew that morality was necessary. And I'd like to read a quote from George Washington because it's so darn important. It takes about, this is what our government ought to read now. Of all the dispositions and habits which lead to political prosperity, religion and morals are indispensable supports. Let us with caution indulge the supposition that morality can be maintained without religion. Whatever may be conceded to the influence of refined education on minds of peculiar stature, both reason and experience forbid us to expect that national morality can prevail in exclusion of religious principle. When I came home, after all the meditation on things like that, realizing that compassion and self-discipline are indispensable to a democracy, and that the only source of that kind of morality comes from a religion where your life, your eternal life, depends on whether you love your neighbor as you love yourself, which is just compassion. We've thrown that out now, subtly, by a period of judicial and legislative, following the judicial rulings, based on nothing, that you can't have the Ten Commandments in a school, because the kids might look at the Ten Commandments and start thinking about them. Well, the country was built on that. Our founding fathers recognized that God, this nation was based on God. And William Penn said it as well as any, men must choose to be governed by God or condemn themselves to be ruled by tyrants. Why? What happened to those statements which founded this country? We soft people, enjoying the consumption of what the previous good principles have produced in a way of a system blessed by God, and we respecting him. Think of the founding fathers. They came over from a nation where they'd been persecuted from before. They crossed a hazardous ocean. They landed on a hostile shore with Indians in the climate. They, like POWs or any other soldiers, suffered. They knew about the reality of God, and they were able to be formed into a nation which was knowingly dependent upon God. There were numerous references to God, and in addition, the system was it was a

0: was questions, and now, instead of being one nation under God, we are conscientiously and formally and officially one nation without God, and we're wondering why we're having problems. We haven't seen any problems yet, unless this reverses.
1: I want to talk about how you, as an outgrowth of your faith and this conviction and this understanding of freedom, when given the opportunity to go before the cameras and during your interrogation as a POW, you did something extraordinary, and I have tape of that. I want you to look at this and tell me what you're doing here. This is during an interrogation, a television interview.
0: Well, 3 days ago, they hit me for confession. I'd been tortured unconscious a number of times. I gave them what I hope was a not credible confession. Then they told me, set me up on a top of two stools placed on top of each other and told me they were going to do this to me, have me interviewed, and I was to condemn my government.
1: Right.
0: But
1: the blinking thing.
0: Reisner and I prayed about what I should do. Should I just refuse to go to the interview or go and try to blow it up? And the chances of that working were 1,000,000 to 1 because I go there and I defy them, and then they burn the tape and torture me some more. But I decided to try that, okay? And I got there, and they entered the room, and as they came in, there were these lights like that, and I said, in case they change the words that I intend to say, I'm going to blink the word torture to prove that they at least had to torture me to get me here. And then when they asked me the questions, they asked me twice, the key sentence being, what do you think of the policy of your government in Vietnam? The first time I said, I don't know what the policy of my government is because the only sources of news I have are North Vietnamese. But whatever the policy of my government is, I support it, and I will support it as long as I live. They asked me another time, and I said, I don't know what the policy is now, but whatever. But I am a member of that government, and it is my job to support it, and I will support it as long as I live. Well, I thought when they dragged me out of there that nobody was ever going to see that, and I was going to get hurt pretty bad. I was hurt pretty bad, the worst torture I ever got after that. But by the grace of God, that Japanese photographer who had been having such interviews and taping tortured confessions knew he had a big scoop. He sneaked out of Hanoi that night, went back to Tokyo and auctioned it off. The first bidder was ABC for $50,000. And I didn't learn until 3 days before I was released that when Red McDaniel, who was in that movie you just showed, he was one of the two shown, told me that he had seen it. I didn't know how much they'd seen it. I didn't know how that a lot of people had seen it.
1: Right, and Navy Intelligence
0: and I was so
1: read
0: grateful
1: torture,
0: to God yeah. That was the most great. Yeah, they read the torture, but I believe they knew guys were already being tortured by the fact that some were confession. I was not proud of that. I was proud that I defied them.
1: What is the message you would give people? What should they remember as a result of this interview and your experience?
0: Semper Fidelis, always faithful.
2: That is all the time we have for now. 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Until then, a very happy Independence Day, and we will be scouting the world over for all that is seen and unseen. On behalf of the staff and crew of EWTN News, thank you for watching. I'm Raymond Arroyo. Bye now.

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4: These days, our lives are so busy. 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Have you ever questioned what causes it? If God is at work in you, or how all of this is affecting your spiritual life? 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Our speakers, Johnette Williams, Father Hans Chamorro, Dr. Robert Enright,

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1: 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On July 11th, we celebrate the feast of Saint Olga, Princess and Widow. Olga was born in the late 9th century in what is now northwestern Russia. As a young woman, she married Igor I, ruler of the Kievan Rus. While their son Sviatoslav was yet a boy, Igor was murdered by a tribe he had previously conquered. Olga ruled as regent on behalf of her son and took bloody vengeance on her husband's murderers. She governed with the full support of her people and several times rejected marriage proposals in order to keep the throne for her son. Around the year of our Lord 957, Olga traveled to Constantinople to meet with the Byzantine emperor, and the glory of the faith in the imperial capital converted her to Christianity. From then on, she strove to Christianize her own land, though with little success. She handed rulership over to Sviatoslav once he came of age, and while he did not convert himself, he did agree to tolerate Christianity in his lands. Olga died of illness in the year of our Lord 969, and was able to achieve from heaven what she could not do on earth. Her grandson, Saint Vladimir the Great, unexpectedly converted and led his people to do the same. For their roles in spreading the faith, Olga and Vladimir are honored in the East with the great title, Equal to the Apostles. Also honored on this day are Saint Benedict of Nursia in the modern calendar, Pope Saint Pius I, Saint Drustan, and many other martyrs, confessors, and holy virgins. For more about the saints and seasons of the Catholic Church, visit thestationofthecross.com/saints-and-seasons.
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7: Glory to the Father, and to the Son, and to the Holy Spirit.
8: As it was in the beginning, is now, and will be forever. Amen.

0: humble, contrite heart, O God, you will not spurn.
1: A humble, contrite heart, O God, you will not spurn. Have mercy on me, God, in your kindness. In your compassion, blot out my offense. O wash me more and more from my guilt, and cleanse me from my sin.
0: My offenses, truly, I know them. My sin is always before me. Against you, you alone have I sinned. What is evil in your sight, I have done.
1: That you may be justified when you give sentence, and be without reproach when you judge. O see, in guilt I was born. A sinner was I conceived.
0: Indeed, you love truth in the heart. Then in the secret of my heart teach me wisdom. O purify me, then I shall be clean. O wash me, I shall be whiter than snow.
1: Make me hear rejoicing and gladness, that the bones you have crushed may revive. From my sins turn away your face, and blot out all my guilt.
0: A pure heart create for me, O God. Put a steadfast spirit within me. Do not cast me away from your presence, nor deprive me of your Holy Spirit.
1: Give me again the joy of your help. With a spirit of fervor sustain me, that I may teach transgressors your ways, and sinners may return to you.
0: O rescue me, God, my helper, and my tongue shall ring out your goodness. O Lord, open my lips, and my mouth shall declare your praise.
1: For in sacrifice you take no delight. Burnt offering from me you would refuse. My sacrifice, a contrite spirit, a humbled, contrite heart, you will not spurn.
0: In your goodness, show favor to Zion, rebuild the walls of Jerusalem. Then you will be pleased with lawful sacrifice, holocaust offered on your altar.
1: Glory to the Father, and to the Son, and to the Holy Spirit,
0: as it was in the beginning, is now,
1: and will be forever. Amen.
2: Father, he who knew no sin was made sin for us, to save us and restore us to your friendship. Look upon our contrite heart and afflicted spirit, and heal our troubled conscience, so that in the joy and strength of the Holy Spirit we may proclaim your praise and glory before all the nations.
1: A humble, contrite heart, O God, you will not spurn. Even in your anger, Lord, you will remember compassion.
3: Even in your anger, Lord, you will remember compassion.
0: O Lord, I have heard your renown and feared, O Lord, your work. In the course of the years, revive it. In the course of the years, make it known. In your wrath, remember compassion.
1: God comes from Taman, the Holy One from Mount Paran. Covered are the heavens with his glory, and with his praise the earth is filled.
0: His splendor spreads like the light. Rays shine forth from beside him, where his power is concealed. You come forth to save your people, to save your anointed one.
1: You tread the sea with your steeds amid the churning of the deep waters. I hear, and my body trembles. At the sound, my lips quiver.
0: Decay invades my bones. My legs tremble beneath me. I await the day of distress that will come upon the people who attack us.
1: For though the fig tree blossom not, nor fruit be on the vines, though the yield of the olive fail and the terraces produce no nourishment, though the flocks disappear from the fold, and there be no herd in the stalls, yet will I rejoice in the Lord and exalt in my saving God.
0: God, my Lord, is my strength. He makes my feet swift as those of hinds and enables me to go upon the heights.
1: Glory to the Father, and to the Son, and to the Holy Spirit,
0: as it was in the beginning, is now, and will be forever. Amen.
3: Even in your anger, Lord, you will remember compassion.
0: Oh, praise the Lord, Jerusalem.
3: Oh, praise the Lord, Jerusalem.
1: Oh, praise the Lord, Jerusalem. Zion, praise your God.
0: He has strengthened the bars of your gates. He has blessed the children within you. He established peace on your borders. He feeds you with the finest wheat.
1: He sends out his word to the earth and swiftly runs his command. He showers down snow, white as wool. He scatters hoarfrost like ashes.
0: He hurls down hailstones like crumbs. The waters are frozen at his touch. He sends forth his word and it melts them. At the breath of his mouth, the waters flow.
1: He makes his word known to Jacob, to Israel, his laws and decrees. He has not dealt thus with other nations. He has not taught them his decrees.
0: Glory to the Father, and to the Son, and to the Holy Spirit.
3: As it was in the beginning, is now, and will be forever. Amen.
0: Let us pray. Lord, you established peace within the borders of Jerusalem. Give the fullness of peace now to your faithful people. May peace rule us in this life and possess us in eternal life. You are about to fill us with the best of wheat. Grant that what we see dimly now as in a mirror, we may come to perceive clearly in the brightness of your truth.
3: Oh, praise the Lord, Jerusalem.
1: A reading from the letter to the Ephesians. Now in Christ Jesus, you who once were far off have been brought near through the blood of Christ. It is he who is our peace and who made the two of us one by breaking down the barrier of hostility that kept us apart. In his own flesh, he abolished the law with its commands and precepts to create in himself one new man from us who had been two, and to make peace, reconciling both of us to God in one body through his cross, which put that enmity

0: The Lord the Most High has done good things for me. Indeed, I shall cry out to him.
1: The Lord the Most High has done good things for me. Indeed, I shall cry out to him.
0: May he send his strength to rescue me.
1: Indeed, I shall cry out to him.
0: Glory to the Father, and to the Son, and to the Holy Spirit.
1: The Lord the Most High has done good things for me.
0: Indeed, I shall cry out to him.
2: Through the tender compassion of our God, the dawn from on high shall break upon us.
3: Blessed be the Lord, the God of Israel. He has come to his people and set them free.
0: He has raised up for us a mighty Savior, born of the house of his servant David.
3: Through his holy prophets, he promised of old that he would save us from our enemies, from the hands of all who hate us.
0: He promised to show mercy to our fathers and to remember his holy covenant.
3: This was the oath he swore to our father Abraham, to set us free from the hands of our enemies, free to worship him without fear, holy and righteous in his sight all the days of our life.
0: You, my child, shall be called the prophet of the Most High, for you will go before the Lord to prepare his way, to give his people knowledge of salvation by the forgiveness of their sins.
3: In the tender compassion of our God, the dawn from on high shall break upon us to shine on those who dwell in darkness and the shadow of death, and to guide our feet into the way of peace.
0: Glory to the Father, and to the Son, and to the Holy Spirit.
3: As it was in the beginning, is now, and will be forever. Amen.
2: Through the tender compassion of our God, the dawn from on high shall break upon us.
4: Let us adore Christ, who offered himself to the Father through the Holy Spirit to cleanse us from the works of death. Let us adore him and call upon him with sincere hearts.
1: In your will is our peace, Lord.
4: From your generosity, we have received the beginning of this day.
0: Grant us also the beginning of new life. In your will is our peace, Lord.
4: You created all things, and now you provide for their growth.
0: May we always perceive your handiwork in creation.
1: In your will is our peace, Lord.
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0: May we remain faithful to that covenant by following your precepts.
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6: Our Father, who art in heaven, hallowed be thy name. 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
0: All-powerful Father, as now we bring you our songs of praise, so may we sing your goodness in the company of your saints forever. We ask this through our Lord Jesus Christ, your Son, who lives and reigns with you in the Holy Spirit, God, forever and ever.
4: 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Amen.
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1: Our Father, who art in heaven, hallowed be thy name. Thy kingdom come, thy will be done, on earth as it is in heaven.
2: Give us this day our daily bread, and forgive us our trespasses, as we forgive those who trespass against us. And lead us not into temptation, but deliver us from evil. Amen.
1: Hail Mary, full of grace, the Lord is with thee. Blessed art thou among women, and blessed is the fruit of thy womb, Jesus.
2: Holy Mary, Mother of God, pray for us sinners now and at the hour of our death. Amen.
1: I believe in God, the Father Almighty, creator of heaven and earth, and in Jesus Christ, his only Son, our Lord, who was conceived by the Holy Spirit, born of the Virgin Mary, suffered under Pontius Pilate, was crucified, died, and was buried. He descended into hell. The third day he arose again from the dead. He ascended into heaven and is seated at the right hand of God the Father Almighty. From there he shall come to judge the living and the dead.
2: I believe in the Holy Spirit, the Holy Catholic Church, the communion of saints, the forgiveness of sins, the resurrection of the body, and life everlasting. Amen.
1: Eternal Father, I offer you the body and blood, soul and divinity of your dearly beloved Son, our Lord Jesus Christ,
2: in atonement for our sins and those of the whole world.
1: For the sake of his sorrowful passion,
2: have mercy on us and on the whole world.
1: For the sake of his sorrowful passion,
2: have mercy on us and on the whole world.
1: For the sake of his sorrowful passion,
2: have mercy on us and on the whole world.
1: For the sake of his sorrowful passion,
2: have mercy on us and on the whole world.
1: For the sake of his sorrowful passion,
2: have mercy on us and on the whole world.
1: For the sake of his sorrowful passion,
2: have mercy on us and on the whole world.
1: For the sake of his sorrowful passion,
2: have mercy on us and on the whole world.
1: For the sake of his sorrowful passion,
2: have mercy on us and on the whole world.
1: For the sake of his sorrowful passion,
2: have mercy on us and on the whole world.
1: For the sake of his sorrowful passion,
2: have mercy on us and on the whole world.
1: Eternal Father, I offer you the body and blood, soul and divinity of your dearly beloved Son, our Lord Jesus Christ,
2: in atonement for our sins and those of the whole world.
1: For the sake of his sorrowful passion,
2: have mercy on us and on the whole world.
1: For the sake of his sorrowful passion,
2: have mercy on us and on the whole world.
1: For the sake of his sorrowful passion,
2: have mercy on us and on the whole world.
1: For the sake of his sorrowful passion,
2: have mercy on us and on the whole world.
1: For the sake of his sorrowful passion,
2: have mercy on us and on the whole world.
1: For the sake of his sorrowful passion,
2: have mercy on us and on the whole world.
1: For the sake of his sorrowful passion,
2: have mercy on us and on the whole world.
1: For the sake of his sorrowful passion,
2: have mercy on us and on the whole world.
1: For the sake of his sorrowful passion,
2: have mercy on us and on the whole world.
1: For the sake of his sorrowful passion,
2: have mercy on us and on the whole world.
1: Eternal Father, I offer you the body and blood, soul and divinity of your dearly beloved Son, our Lord Jesus Christ,
2: in atonement for our sins and those of the whole world.
1: For the sake of his sorrowful passion,
2: have mercy on us and on the whole world.
1: For the sake of his sorrowful passion,
2: have mercy on us and on the whole world.
1: For the sake of his sorrowful passion,
2: have mercy on us and on the whole world.
1: For the sake of his sorrowful passion,
2: have mercy on us and on the whole world.
1: For the sake of his sorrowful passion,
2: have mercy on us and on the whole world.
1: For the sake of his sorrowful passion,
2: have mercy on us and on the whole world.
1: For the sake of his sorrowful passion,
2: have mercy on us and on the whole world.
1: For the sake of his sorrowful passion,
2: have mercy on us and on the whole world.
1: For the sake of his sorrowful passion,
2: have mercy on us and on the whole world.
1: For the sake of his sorrowful passion,
2: have mercy on us and on the whole world.
1: Eternal Father, I offer you the body and blood, soul and divinity of your dearly beloved Son, our Lord Jesus Christ,
2: in atonement for our sins and those of the whole world.
1: For the sake of his sorrowful passion,
2: have mercy on us and on the whole world.
1: For the sake of his sorrowful passion,
2: have mercy on us and on the whole world.
1: For the sake of his sorrowful passion,
2: have mercy on us and on the whole world.
1: For the sake of his sorrowful passion,
2: have mercy on us and on the whole world.
1: For the sake of his sorrowful passion,
2: have mercy on us and on the whole world.
1: For the sake of his sorrowful passion,
2: have mercy on us and on the whole world.
1: For the sake of his sorrowful passion,
2: have mercy on us and on the whole world.
1: For the sake of his sorrowful passion,
2: have mercy on us and on the whole world.
1: For the sake of his sorrowful passion,
2: have mercy on us and on the whole world.
1: For the sake of his sorrowful passion,
2: have mercy on us and on the whole world.
1: Eternal Father, I offer you the body and blood, soul and divinity of your dearly beloved Son, our Lord Jesus Christ,
2: in atonement for our sins and those of the whole world.
1: For the sake of his sorrowful passion,
2: have mercy on us and on the whole world.
1: For the sake of his sorrowful passion,
2: have mercy on us and on the whole world.
1: For the sake of his sorrowful passion,
2: have mercy on us and on the whole world.
1: For the sake of his sorrowful passion,
2: have mercy on us and on the whole world.
1: For the sake of his sorrowful passion,
2: have mercy on us and on the whole world.
1: For the sake of his sorrowful passion,
2: have mercy on us and on the whole world.
1: For the sake of his sorrowful passion,
2: have mercy on us and on the whole world.
1: For the sake of his sorrowful passion,
2: have mercy on us and on the whole world.
1: For the sake of his sorrowful passion,
2: have mercy on us and on the whole world.
1: For the sake of his sorrowful passion,
2: have mercy on us and on the whole world.
1: Holy God, Holy Mighty One, Holy Immortal One,
2: have mercy on us and on the whole world.
1: Holy God, Holy Mighty One, Holy Immortal One,
2: have mercy on us and on the whole world.
1: Holy God, Holy Mighty One, Holy Immortal One,
2: have mercy on us and on the whole world.
1: In the name of the Father, and of the Son, and of the Holy Spirit.
2: Amen.

0: joyful mysteries of the Holy Rosary with Mother Angelica and the nuns of Our Lady of the Angels Monastery.
1: In the name of the Father, and of the Son, and of the Holy Spirit.
2: Amen.
1: I believe in God, the Father Almighty, creator of heaven and earth, and in Jesus Christ, his only Son, our Lord, who was conceived by the Holy Spirit, born of the Virgin Mary, suffered under Pontius Pilate, was crucified, died, and was buried. He descended into hell. The third day he rose again from the dead. He ascended into heaven and sits at the right hand of God, the Father Almighty, from whence he shall come to judge the living

0: us with thee. Blessed art thou among women, and blessed is the fruit of thy womb, Jesus. Mary, full of grace, the Lord is with thee. Blessed art thou amongst women, and blessed is the fruit of thy womb, Jesus.
1: Holy Mary, Mother of God, pray for us sinners now
0: and at the hour of
1: our death. Amen.
0: Glory be to the Father, and to the Son, and to the Holy Spirit. First joyful mystery, the Annunciation.
2: When the darkness of sin covered mankind, your love and humility, kind Mother, turned the face of the Father toward his erring children. Through the message of an angel, you accepted the will of God with trust and love.
0: Our Father, who art in heaven, hallowed be thy name. Thy kingdom come, thy will be done on earth as it is in heaven.
1: Give us

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Grace, the Lord is with thee. Blessed art thou among women, and blessed is the fruit of thy womb, Jesus.

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1: Holy Mary,
0: full of grace, the Lord is with thee. Blessed art thou among women, and blessed is the fruit of thy womb, Jesus.
1: Holy Mary, Mother of God, pray for us sinners now and at the hour of our death. Amen.
0: Hail Mary, full of grace, the Lord is with thee. Blessed art thou amongst women, and blessed is the fruit of thy womb, Jesus.

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Blessed art thou amongst women, and blessed is the fruit of thy womb, Jesus. Full of grace, the Lord is with thee. Blessed art thou among women, and blessed

0: full of grace, the Lord is with thee. Blessed art thou among women, and blessed is the fruit of thy womb, Jesus. To the Son, and to the Holy Spirit.
1: As it was in the beginning, is now, and ever shall be, world without end. Amen.
0: O my Jesus,
1: forgive us our sins, save us from the fires of hell, and lead all souls to heaven, especially those in most need of thy mercy.
0: The second joyful mystery, the Visitation.
2: What impulse of love made you hurry to visit your cousin Elizabeth's kind mother? At a moment when you had every right to rest in the jubilant news that you would be the mother of the Messiah, you left the place of your exaltation.
0: Our Father, who art in heaven, hallowed be thy name, thy kingdom come, thy will be done on earth as it is in heaven.

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Full of grace, the Lord is with thee. Blessed art thou amongst women.

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Glory be to the Father, and to the Son, and to the Holy Spirit.

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0: Our Father, who art in heaven, hallowed be thy name, thy kingdom come, thy will be done on earth as it is in heaven.

0: full of grace, the Lord is with thee. Blessed art thou among women, and blessed is the fruit of thy womb, Jesus. Hail Mary, full of grace, the Lord is with thee. Blessed art thou among women, and blessed is the fruit of thy womb, Jesus.
1: Holy Mary, Mother of God, pray for us sinners now and at the hour of our death. Amen.
0: Hail Mary, full of grace, the Lord is with thee. Blessed art thou among women, and blessed is the fruit of thy womb, Jesus.
1: Holy Mary, Mother of God, pray for us sinners now and at the hour of our death. Amen.
0: Hail Mary, full of grace, the Lord is with thee. Blessed art thou among women, and blessed is the fruit of thy womb, Jesus. Full of grace, the Lord is with thee. Blessed art thou amongst women, and blessed is the fruit of thy womb, Jesus.

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Glory be to the Father, and to the Son, and to the Holy Spirit.

0: joyful mystery, the presentation.
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0: Our Father, who art in heaven, hallowed be thy name. 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
1: Please join us in praying the morning offering. 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
3: The angel of the Lord declared unto Mary,
4: and she conceived by the Holy Spirit.
3: Hail Mary, full of grace, the Lord is with thee. Blessed art thou among women, and blessed is the fruit of thy womb, Jesus. Behold the handmaid of the Lord.
4: Be it unto me according to thy word.
3: Hail Mary, full of grace, the Lord is with thee. Blessed art thou among women, and blessed is the fruit of thy womb, Jesus.
4: Holy Mary, Mother of God, pray for us sinners, now and at the hour of our death. Amen.
3: And the Word was made flesh.
4: And dwelt among us.
3: Hail Mary, full of grace, the Lord is with thee. Blessed art thou among women, and blessed is the fruit of thy womb, Jesus.
4: Holy Mary, Mother of God, pray for us sinners, now and at the hour of our death.
3: Pray for us, Holy Mother of God.
4: That we may be worthy of the promises of Christ.
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2: In the name of the Father, and the Son, and the Holy Ghost, Amen. For today, 11 July, there is no actual saint of the day, but there is a commemoration of Pope St. Pius I, Pope and Martyr. And he held the chair of St. Peter in the middle of the second century, around the years 140 to 154. It's unclear from history, as the accounts of his martyrdom, we don't know what the circumstances were, but behold, from tradition, traditionally held to be a martyr, and so that is how he is venerated. There are those in the modern church who would cast doubt upon this in the lack of clear evidence. They would say, well, it can't be held to be true, but it's the other way around. It with a lack of clear evidence to the contrary, it must be held to be true because of the strength of tradition. That is the proper position to hold. If it can't be proven otherwise, we're going to believe what tradition tells us. Pope St. Pius I, and so the first to hold that illustrious title as Pope. We're all the way up to the next Pius would be Pius XIII. So this is part of the heritage, the history of the church. So when popes take a name, it is very often the name of a previous pope that they take. Going after the memory of those previous popes, the idea that they are not inventing something new, taking a new name, but rather continuing the traditions of those who came before. It's a very Catholic way of thinking. Pius I was born in northern Italy in the first century. So this would be before the year 100 AD. So very close to the apostles, Christ our Lord. He was the ninth successor to St. Peter. And among the acts that we do know of him, he decreed that Easter should be kept on Sunday. The Jewish manner of calculating would have placed Easter on a different day of the week, because it was always kept on the 14th of Nisan. It's kind of like for us, the difference between Easter and Christmas. Christmas is always on the calendar day, December 25th, whether it's a Sunday, a Monday, or a Wednesday, or whenever it is. Easter's the other way around. It's always on a Sunday, whether it be the 1st, the 3rd, the 15th, the 17th, and so on. So so Pius I was the one to say that Easter is always going to be on Sunday. And now, as we know, actually 50 years later, this would cause some controversy in that Irenaeus of Lyon would have to convince Pope Victor I not to excommunicate the Orthodox, who still wanted to keep Easter on the calendar day rather than the specific, rather than on Sunday. So Pius I was the one to establish that rather important tradition. Then later on, Irenaeus of Lyon would be the bishop, the one who would, we would say, inform the future pope it wasn't a matter of dogma, it was just a matter of discipline. So not to be excommunicating people over. So we see the cooperation of the church there. Pius I would fight vigorously against the heresies of Gnosticism, specifically Marcion, the heretic. He would excommunicate him. And an important link between the apostles and the rest of the successors. And something to note is we take for granted the canonical works of the Bible. The New Testament, the Old Testament, 27 new, 46 old. But it wasn't always like that. And one of the, in fact, you have the writings, you have the Gospel of Thomas, the Didache, the Shepherd of Hermas, the Acts of St. Paul, and so on. And these books were, at certain times, especially early on, considered as canonical. Now, the Shepherd of Hermas was a work written by a certain person named Hermas, and is a collection of parables, some allegory, stories, and so on. You know, good admonitions to the Christian Catholic way of living, but not canonical. Irenaeus of Lyon counted it canonical. Others did not, and it eventually would not be included in the canonical scriptures. But it, again, is important for its witness to tradition and the idea that there's many, many writings that support the historicity of the Gospels, the practices of early Catholicism, early Christianity, and the Shepherd of Hermas is one of them. Now, I bring it up today because Hermas, the name of the author, was the brother of Pope St. Pius I. Born in northern Italy, same parents, grew up together. And so this connection here is important because these aren't just writings where we don't know what's going on, where they were from, who wrote them. These are not apocryphal works. We know very well what happened after the apostles died, who their successors were, what they wrote, and it's all very consistent and very historical. So it's important for us just over and over again to keep reminding ourselves and keep adding to our knowledge of why we believe in the scriptures, why we believe in apostolic succession. It's just all the pieces line up over and over again. And something because not too much is known about Pius I, I've already pretty much exhausted what I have to say about him. But on the papacy itself, and specifically on the priesthood, which Christ instituted in the Old Testament, or the Catholic Church is the fulfillment of the Old Testament. And it's been used or been said, the term used is foreshadowing. The Old Testament, the old Jewish religion, the old practices of the Mosaic Law and the Covenant foreshadow the Catholic Church, the New Testament, the New Covenant, and because God is their author. And if we think about it, foreshadowing, a shadow is the outline of whatever it represents. You have a person, a man, a woman, whoever it is. When they cast a shadow, it's the outline, but it's dark. You don't see the detail. You don't see really what it is, what exactly that the shadow is of, but you know something is there, and you know generally the type. And so that's what foreshadowing is. It's a dark, obscure, mysterious prefigurement. Something else is coming. Something is coming which is going to be made clear, even though it isn't now. But again, it fills the outline. That's what a shadow is. It's the outline of something. And some of the foreshadowings we have in the Old Testament are, of course, the manna in the desert, where we have bread coming down from heaven, feeding the Israelites in the wilderness. Clear foreshadowing of Holy Communion, our Christ, our Lord, who is the bread from heaven. At the same time, of course, previous to getting the bread from heaven, what had to happen? The Paschal Lamb had to be slain. And that's the foreshadowing of Christ, the Lamb of God, dying on the cross. So with the papacy, with the idea of a hierarchy passing from one bishop to the next, that is foreshadowed by the Levitical priesthood, which was handed on from father to son, in that if you were from the line of Levi, the tribe of Levi, which was what Moses was from, Moses and Aaron were Levites, if you were not of the tribe of Levi, you were not a priest. And if you could not prove your lineage, if you could not prove who your father was and who his father was and who his father was, all the way back to Levi, you could not be a priest. The genealogical records were necessary for the Old Testament priesthood to exist, Levitical priesthood to exist. That was a foreshadowing of what? Of the New Testament ordination passed on by Christ. Christ ordained the first apostles bishops. They ordained bishops after them, and priests, and so on. And it's proven by, we could say, canonical succession. The list of the men that we have all the way back to St. Peter, all the popes that we have, the bishops who were legitimately consecrated, it's not a biological passing on, a biological lineage, but it's a spiritual one, corresponding to, it's not physical birth that makes us members of the church, it's spiritual birth. It's birth in the waters of baptism, not from flesh and blood, or as it says in the Gospel of John. And this is why the idea of the papacy is important, because it is that fulfillment of that Old Testament registry, the line of men who trace back to the beginning of the priesthood, which of course is Christ. In the Old Testament, Levi, Aaron and Moses, in the New Testament, it is Christ. In Jerusalem, the Jews had to kept genealogical records of everybody going back. They kept the line of the men who had been high priests and so on, so that they could prove legitimacy of their Jewish priesthood. And those were lost in the destruction of Jerusalem in 70 AD. And that is another reason why the Jews, the modern day Jews, have nothing to do with Old Testament Jews. The Old Testament chosen people of God don't exist anymore. They were gone. It's over. They don't have a priesthood. They can't trace their lineage. There is no more chosen people of God. As I've said many times before, the Catholic Church, this is the new chosen people of God. A modern day Jews is like any other unbaptized people, Mormons, Muslims, whatever it may be. Nothing special about them, whatever. And so this idea that the papacy is not willed of God, or the papacy is unnecessary, or that the Pope is, you know, representing the whore of Babylon or whatever, it doesn't make sense. How is Christ's lineage going to be proven? Otherwise, it's just this mad claim to the priesthood that anybody can make. But where's your proof? Where's your lineage? Where's the history? Right? Where's the fulfillment of that Old Testament foreshadowing? So it's very easy to see when you have a proper understanding of scriptures, when you take them in their entirety, both old and new, and you don't go approach them picking and choosing, you know, what you want to be true, what you don't want to be true, which is what heretics always do. They go to the scriptures, pick and choose what's going to fit their doctrine, rather than the Catholic Church, which developed by looking at all of scripture. Well, we don't know what we're supposed to do. What's the Catholic Church supposed to be? Well, let's look at scripture and find out. And that's what they did from the very beginning. And that's how the church developed. That's how the church got the mass that she has now, the doctrine, the dogma, the catechism, and so on, the councils. That was all that development from taking scripture in its entirety. If we go back now, we want to second guess those councils and cast suspicion on the past and on our ancestors and on traditions. Sounds more like picking and choosing rather than continuing. So that is just again another one of the foundations of our faith, our security and our safety in remembering these saints of the past, Pius I, and all the many other popes and men that have come before, the fathers of the church, the apostolic fathers. Our faith rests on a solid and firm foundation indeed, and let us not forget that. So let's ask all holy popes, especially Pius I, pray for us for an increase in faith. God bless you all in the name of the Father, Son, and the Holy Ghost. Amen.
1: We hope you enjoyed that sermon entitled Pope St. Pius I, Our Faith Rests on Solid Foundations. Our next sermon is entitled Prophets of Jesus.
3: Praise be Jesus and Mary. Today's Gospel from Mark chapter 6 narrates how Jesus sent his apostles out to preach repentance, that is, preach the gospel. They were to speak on our Lord's behalf, to be his ambassadors, you know, his voice, as it were, proclaiming his word, the eternal word, who is Christ. So they were to be God's prophets. In the Old Testament, God chose certain men to be his prophets. You know, sometimes, or we could say most of the time, they were not fit, not qualified for the task, at least on a natural, a human level. And perhaps to make it clear that it was God's work. It was God speaking through them with such humble instruments. Today's first reading is just one example of that. We heard from the book of the prophet Amos, chapter 7. God called Amos to be a prophet, and Amos himself explained to the contentious priest of Bethel, Amaziah, his humble background, that God called him, and that was that. You know, from his, you know, background of being a dresser of sycamores and a shepherd, he did not belong to a company of prophets. He was not experienced in that. And so Amos said, "The Lord took me from following the flock and said to me, 'Go prophesy to my people Israel.'" So God called, Amos responded, replied, he accepted, fulfilled that role as a prophet. And that brings us to the new covenant. God continues to call certain men to be his prophets. to fulfill a special prophetic role, particularly in preaching, and this especially from those who have received the sacrament of holy orders. So bishops, priests, and deacons have this great task of being a prophetic voice, preach the gospel. But all Christians, as we know, by the simple fact that we have been baptized, are called to share in Christ's identity and mission as prophets. So all Christians are to preach the gospel. All Christians are to share the faith, to be missionaries, to be apostles in a sense, to speak on behalf of God, first by their deeds, of course, by their good and holy lives, and whenever necessary, by their words as well. And in today's world, it's particularly important for us as Christians to fulfill that prophetic role, to speak on God's behalf, you know, to a world that is in desperate need of hearing the gospel. Now, we live in a world that is seemingly dominated by, say, information. We're living in, we could say, an information age. And yet, so many people are ignorant about the most essential things, the most important information, you could say, about life, death, eternity, information about God, heaven, salvation, God's plan for us, information of salvation, you could say. One may have accumulated many or an immense amount of information, tidbits of information, factoids, you could call them, but remain ignorant about the ultimate meaning of human existence. And that's a tragedy. The internet, as you know, has brought about a veritable revolution of easy access to a plethora of information, all at one's fingertips. But of course, as we know, or should know, not all such information is true, reliable. All the more so with the growing censorship of those who speak hard, uncomfortable, unpopular truths, or which simply contradict the narrative pushed by big government and big tech. Anything that contradicts that is very easily and quickly canceled out. And this leaves the user of the internet, you know, with the all-important task of discerning what is good from what is evil, what is true from what is false, what is useful from what is useless, what's helpful from what is harmful. This is no small task, indeed. Very difficult task. And undoubtedly, such access to so much information is a wonderful thing in itself. But here, value is not based upon solely quantity, but on quality, above all quality, what we should value, even with information, especially with information. What people need, what they hunger and thirst for deep down, is not just any kind of information, but the kind of information that will really be helpful, that will contribute most to their happiness. And that is the truth. And not just any old truth, but truth with a capital T, you know, whose name is Jesus Christ, who could and did say, "I am the way and the truth and the life." And who also said, "You know, no one comes to the Father except through me." So it's necessary to know this truth, our Lord himself. He also said, "If you abide in my word, you are truly my disciples, and you will know the truth, and the truth will set you free." The truth that everyone needs to hear and know is explained by St. Paul very beautifully in today's second reading from Ephesians chapter 1. This hymn of praise to God. He says, God has blessed us in Christ with every spiritual blessing in the heavens, as he chose us in him before the foundation of the world to be holy and without blemish in his sight. In love, he destined us for adoption to himself through Jesus Christ, in accord with the favor of his will, for the praise of his glory, of his grace, that he granted us in the beloved. In him we have redemption by his blood, the forgiveness of transgressions. So St. Paul summarizes, you know, the gospel in this beautiful hymn. And this is the most essential information, the truth, the gospel, the good news that needs to be shared. The good news, which is the basis for any good news whatsoever. The gospel is not good news. If it's not true, there's no good news at all. So every other bit of information, every other truth is secondary. Ultimately, what matters is not how much you know, but what you know, or better, who you know. In this case, specifically, whether we know or not our Lord Jesus Christ. In the gospel, our Lord once said, for what will it profit a man if he gains the whole world and forfeits his soul? So if a person has all the treasures and possessions in the whole wide world, yet suffers the loss of his immortal soul, what good were all these possessions? Absolutely nothing. And we could paraphrase our Lord in these words of his in this way. What will it profit a man if he learns all things, accumulates all sorts of information, like say every tidbit of information that one could possibly know, and yet loses his soul? Life is too short, and our eternal welfare is too important to waste time, so much time and energy, on harmful or useless information, all the while lacking the one thing: to know Christ Jesus. And we as Christians should really strive to come to know our Lord more and more, love him more and more. The more we know him, the more we'll love him. Throughout our lives, there's always more to know about our Lord, more to love. But could our Lord reprove us as he did Philip? What he said to him, have I been so long with you and you still do not know me? In his high priestly prayer, Jesus assures us, and this is eternal life, that they know you, the only true God, and Jesus Christ, whom you have sent. This is the information, you could say, that we absolutely need to know. The only truth that sets us free. This is the information that we, say, as God's prophets, need to share with others. Perhaps we're very quick to share good and useful information with others, but secondary to what is the most important, the gospel. So let us be faithful, be courageous in sharing this truth with others, especially our loved ones, who we might see so often or live with. Help them along, come to know the saving truth of the gospel. And this is indeed the information they deep down they desire to know, and they have a right to know. Praise be Jesus and Mary.
1: We hope you enjoyed that sermon entitled Prophets of Jesus. Our next sermon is entitled Saint Benedict and Western Civilization.
4: Let us be. Father, and of the Son, and of the Holy Spirit. Amen. Hail Mary, full of grace, the Lord is with thee. Blessed art thou amongst women, and blessed is the fruit of thy womb, Jesus. Our Lady, Queen of Religious, Saint Joseph, Saint Benedict, our patron saints and guardian angels, in the name of the Father, and of the Son, and the Holy Spirit. Amen. We also want to call to mind today, we celebrate Saint Benedict, the founder of Western monasticism. It's interesting that the reading that we have, the gospel today, is more, you might say, the mendicant lifestyle being portrayed there, the life that St. Francis chose for his friars, not exactly the monastic way of living. But still, God chose and raised up St. Benedict and the whole Benedictine spirituality that it has it built Western civilization, literally, and preserved it and fostered it because of those monastic communities of men who are dedicated to prayer and work, that they truly did much to make known the kingdom of God in their own way. Of course, some of those Benedictines, those sons of Saint Benedict, like Saint Bernard of Clairvaux, would be truly a preacher and proclaimer of the word. But just by their example of establishing their monasteries wherever they went, they truly did establish the kingdom of God. And as we said, you know, when you think of Western civilization, it would have to be especially great credit given to the Benedictine order and all those different groups of Benedictines that came from the rule of Saint Benedict, that they helped establish the kingdom of God by their prayerful witness and dedication to whatever work it was that they took up. We know that there are so many contributions to society because of the Benedictines on a natural level, but especially on a supernatural level. So today, especially as Franciscans, we are especially thankful for the Benedictines as they allowed our Holy Father, St. Francis, to have the Porta Junculo, that was a little chapel that was the Benedictines kept it, and it was theirs. But they allowed the Franciscans and our Holy Father, St. Francis, to rent it, you may say, for a basket of fish every year. And ever since the time of St. Francis, even till this day, even maybe if it's only in a symbolic way, the Franciscans still present to the Benedictine monks nearby a basket of fish to pay their rent for the year. And I don't know if it's gone up, if it's two baskets now with inflation, but whatever, it's still this gift that has been given, which St. Francis says is the chapel where our order was born, where Our Lady became the advocate and the mediatrix of the grace of being a friar minor. So today, we thank God for St. Benedict, a man who was, you can just say that he loved God and he followed to do his will. And that's what God needs in order for him to do great things, is to have someone who loves him and wants to do his will. As one of the commentaries on this gospel today said, that just as a worldly ruler in the times and the ancient times would go about to establish his kingdom, he could do it by diplomacy, but also many times it was by war. And so as he would go out to establish his, to extend his rule, he would send out emissaries to go ahead of him and say to that town that they were coming to, Do you want to serve this ruler peacefully? Do you want to put yourself under his rule? Or do you are you going to resist and we have to come and make you subjects by force? And that was the job of the emissary, was to proclaim this to the people. And our Lord establishes a kingdom as well, and he sends his emissaries out before him. And he also has a message to all those who have ears to hear. You know, are you going to accept the rule of God over you peacefully, or are you going to reject it? You know, the kingdom of heaven is at hand. You know, repent and believe in the gospel. So many ways in which the apostles and the church has gone out into all the world to proclaim the good news. And even St. Francis said he was a troubadour of the Lord, of the great king, and that he sent out his friars, and like St. Benedict, sent out his monks to go out to proclaim the kingdom of God. And that is also our job and our vocation by our being baptized as Christians. Pope John Paul II said that the basic, we all are called to be missionaries by our baptism, that we are to go out to all the world and proclaim it in whatever way the circumstances of our life and the possibilities that present itself, by word and deed, by our example especially, to proclaim that the kingdom of God is at hand, that hopefully people will see in us Christ and his kingdom being presented to them. What a great responsibility we have. What a great blessing we have. And the words that our Lord says there should also say something about the world in which we live today. That he says, if those towns don't receive your message, you know, if they aren't open to receive the message of the gospel, he says, shake the dust of that town from your feet. And he says, amen, I say to you, it will be more tolerable for the land of Sodom and Gomorrah on the day of judgment than for that town. Wow, that really should say something to our culture and our society today, which in so many ways does not have ears that want to hear and have shut their ears to the good news and to the kingdom of God. We need to pray especially that those who have ears to hear will repent and truly accept the kingdom of God being presented to them, and that we as the church will present it in clear ways, without fuzzy words, with boldness and clarity and charity. In the name of the Father, and of the Son, and of the Holy Spirit. Amen.
1: We hope you enjoyed that sermon entitled Saint Benedict and Western Civilization. Our next sermon is entitled Blessed Vitalis of Bastia.
5: July 11th, Blessed Vitalis of Bastia, Confessor, Third Order. The little village of Bastia, about 3 miles from Assisi, just off the main road to Perugia, was the birthplace of Blessed Vitalis. His good parents implanted in his heart the seed of the love of God. And as he began to earn a living by the toil of his hands, the spirit of prayer grew within him. Fearful lest he might offend God and bring harm to his soul while living in human society, he decided to become a hermit. He sold what little possessions he had, gave the proceeds to the poor, joined the Third Order Secular of St. Francis, and then retired about 1470 to a remote spot in the hills behind Assisi, where there was a little chapel of Our Lady called Santa Maria di Lendiola. In this solitary place, he remained for the rest of his life, spending his time in prayer and meditation and mortifying his body by long watches and severe fasts. His food consisted of vegetables and his drink of water. At times, he was sorely tempted to return to the world and enjoy its comforts and pleasures. But by contemplating the things of heaven and invoking the aid of his heavenly mother Mary, he always emerged victorious and regained serenity of soul. Vitalis died on the last day of May 1491, and he was buried in his beloved chapel of Our Lady. The people in and around Assisi knew him only as San Vitale, and numerous miracles were wrought at his tomb. A century later, in 1599, his relics were transferred to the Cathedral of San Rufino in Assisi, and the veneration of the holy hermit as blessed was approved. While he has no place in the Franciscan calendar, his feast is observed on May 31st in the Diocese of Assisi. On Our Lady's intercession. In the life of Blessed Vitalis, we see again how remarkably Our Lady comes to the assistance of her clients. She is the mother of Christendom, appointed as such by God himself when he made her his own mother. Her maternal heart is concerned about the cares of her devout clients. Holy Church teaches as much when it places upon her lips the words, I love them who love me, and they that in the morning early watch for me shall find me. Proverbs 8:17. Christians have so often experienced her gracious charity that St. Bernard could say, O most gracious Virgin Mary, never was it known that anyone who fled to thy protection and implored thy help was left unaided. Should this not encourage us to take refuge with her in all our needs? Consider that Mary's power is as great as her charity. St. Bonaventure, addressing her as the Mother of Christ, says, Thou canst do all things by him and in him. The Son of God was subject to her while he was on earth. While he was here on earth, could he refuse her a request where all power has been given to him? Just as God in his power can do all things that he wills, so can Mary do it by her intercession. At her request, Christ worked his first miracle on earth, and at her intercession, he is equally willing to send us remarkable help from heaven. The hermit, Blessed Vitalis, experienced this. Where human aid fails, Mary can assist us. With what confidence should we call upon her for help? Consider that especially in tribulation of soul and danger of sin, Mary can be relied upon to lend her aid. To preserve the purity of his soul was the main reason why Blessed Vitalis fled from the dangers and temptations of a deceitful world to the isolated chapel of Santa Maria di Lendiola, and Mary assisted him in keeping his soul unsullied throughout life. Mary is the woman of whom Almighty God spoke to the serpent in the Garden of Paradise. I will put enmities between you and the woman. Genesis 3:15. Just as the devil goes about seeking to ruin souls, so Mary is ever on the alert to put him to flight. She terrifies hell, quote, as an army set in array, unquote. Canticle of Canticles 6:3. Whoever calls upon her with confidence will be saved. She guides her faithful clients through the dangers of life to her blessed company in heaven. Prayer of the Church. Grant, we beseech thee, O Almighty God, that even as thy faithful people rejoice in the name of the Most Holy Virgin Mary and enjoy her protection, so by her loving intercession they may be delivered from all evils here on earth and be found worthy to attain to eternal joy in heaven. Through Christ our Lord. Amen. Blessed Vitalis of Bastia, pray for us.
1: We hope you enjoyed that sermon entitled Blessed Vitalis of Bastia. Our final sermon for today is entitled Pope St. Pius I, Suffer with the Church.
2: Amen. Today we have the commemoration of Pope St. Pius I, one of the earlier popes. He held the chair of Peter in the middle of the second century, about the year 140 to 154. He was, it says, the ninth successor to St. Peter, so the 10th pope. And although he is celebrated as a martyr, it's not clear, that there's not any kind of like evidence or proof that he was a martyr, but we would simply take a tradition, the fact that he was venerated as a martyr from the beginning, we'd simply take that as proof itself of his martyrdom. As I mentioned, there's not a whole lot of information particularly about his life, as is usual with these very early saints. It's kind of a collection of works or acts that he did. But it was who decreed that Easter should be kept on a Sunday rather than on whatever day of the week it happened to fall. You know, this is the kind of thing that we take for granted, that yeah, Easter's always on a Sunday. Well, somebody had to make that decision. According to the Jewish calendar, the Passover, the particular a day of the week, whatever, it can vary. And so it was he who determined Pius I that Easter was always going to be end up celebrated on a Sunday. Because we do have other feasts like Christmas. Christmas is always December 25th. It could be a Sunday, it could be whatever. So Easter could also have been like that were it not for the decision of Pius I very early in the church. And of course, inspired by God, to make that proper decision. But in any case, so he made that decree. Easter's always on a Sunday. He had a brother whose name was Hermas, and Hermas is held to be the author of the early Christian text of that same name, the Shepherd of Hermas. And this is a very important work of the early church in that it is a witness to tradition. Very often the church is accused of inventing things much, much later on, like in the 6th or 7th century of the church, inventing ideas to support the claims to the papacy or various doctrines or whatever, so on. But it's works like the Shepherd of Hermas from the very first century of the church, 1st and 2nd century, that prove these ideas were in the church from the very beginning. These were not, inventions later on. These are things that have always been there from the beginning, always taught and held by the Catholic Church. So an important work to be aware of there. Pius I also is credited with building the oldest church in Rome, the Church of Saint Pudenziana. Pudenziana is the sister of Praxedes and the daughter of Pudens, a Roman senator who's mentioned by Paul the Apostle in 2 Timothy. So he built the original structure in his pontificate between the years of 140 and 155, and then much later a basilica was erected over that same spot in the 4th or 5th century. Another, and something I want to focus on is the idea of the importance of keeping the body of Christ clean from infection. And that was by his actions of excommunicating the heretics Marcion and Valentinian for the heresy of Gnosticism. Gnosticism was a very early, it's kind of a perennial error in the world, in that there is like this syncretic blend of the Christian faith with some hidden knowledge. There's this hidden knowledge that only the select few have, and they'll share it with you if you do the proper things, right? Gnosticism is very much like the initiated, the enlightened, et cetera, and so on. So many religions are infected with this heresy of Gnosticism, even people themselves, right? We can have this idea that I know better than everybody else, and you're not worthy to know the knowledge kind of a thing. That's where it springs from. But Gnosticism has been around in the church for a long time. There's been, Albigensian heresy was kind of a rehashed, rewarmed Gnosticism. But those errors are always going to creep into the church, and they always have to be expelled from the church by excommunication. And the problem in the church today is she is not taking care of herself by expelling toxins from her body. I remember I came to this just recently. I was had the fortune and of being called on a sick call. And this always happens. I get a sick call. It's very inconvenient. I have to drive an hour out of my way and put other things on hold to go to a sick call. And after the sick call, I'm glad I went. I've never been disappointed by anointing somebody at the point of death. And I recall very recently this poor individual, he had cancer. And it was attacking, I think it was colon cancer, it was attacking his liver, something like that. But his body could not expel toxins. And it was entirely yellow. The skin was just, he was infected, he was dying of sepsis. And a very sad case. You know, please pray for all such individuals, this person especially. But I was struck, this is the state of the church right now. The state of the church right now in today's world, she's suffering from sepsis. The body of Christ is toxic because she cannot expel the toxins and the errors from her body. Heretics are not condemned. Heresies are not condemned. And in fact, the only people being excommunicated these days that I've seen are those who are too outspoken about the sepsis in the church, and they end up getting excommunicated. There are very recent examples. I don't need to probably remind us of what that is. But that's like a person who is so sick, so toxic that they're spitting out the medicine to make them well. But that's the problem in the church. The command given to St. Peter, and which is mentioned at the very beginning of today's Mass, the Mass of a Pope, is feed my sheep. If you love me, feed my sheep. The Church of Christ is constantly in need of nutrition, of being given right doctrine and the proper proper theology and proper spirituality. But one of the functions of life, one of the functions of a living organism, is not to take in, not to be able to use absolutely everything. Some things are going to get misinterpreted. Some things are going to be held in an erroneous manner. Some things are not going to be understood, and it's like clarification. Well, you said this. What do you mean? Did you mean this or did you mean this? And it's not like people ask. People just take it and they go. And the church has to come in and say, hold on, that's not what I said. This is not what was meant. Here's what Scripture says, and you took it the wrong way. This has to be clarified. That's always happened in the church, and that is always going to happen. And a church that will not condemn is a church that is not taking care of itself and is going to end up infected with sepsis, as we're seeing today. The heresies of the transgender, this homosexual problem in the church, this misunderstanding of the human person, this misunderstanding of love and compassion and accompaniment. What do those things mean? Absolutely not what we're being told they mean. It's just something completely different. The church is not doing her job of expelling errors from her body. And I would point out when Christ in the Gospels, when he was asked about unclean foods, he said, do you not know that food, when it is ingested, is cast out of the body and into the sewer? But he said, it is not what goes into a man's mouth, but what comes out of it. Because from what comes out of the mouth comes from the heart. Dissensions, anger, envy, etc., and so on. And guess what? Those things, anger, envy, dissensions, those aren't cast out into the sewer. Those don't leave the body naturally. Unlike food, bad toxins, if the body's working properly, you vomit them out, you cast them out, etc. The body expels toxins on its own. But what is a church going to do about people who are filled with envy and dissensions and quarrels and wrath, etc., like our Lord said, which is not cast into the sewer by the body? Whose job is it? It's the church's job to do that. It's the church's job to expel toxins from the body of Christ and from the souls of her children. And she hasn't been doing that. And that was a problem of Vatican II. And it wasn't any of the doctrines or decrees of Vatican II. It was something John the 23rd said at the beginning. And this is an idea. This is a toxic idea. It's a warped understanding of mercy. And it was this. He said something to the effect of, in his address at the entrance of Vatican II, he said, in times past, the church has fulminated anathemas against all kinds of errors. But now the church prefers to use the balm of mercy. No longer will she condemn, but only affirm. It wasn't in those exact words, but that was the idea. And that idea has spread like a cancer throughout the entire church. It's something that just is, it's kind of not even perhaps overtly understood. It's just this kind of like a thing that you do. Well, you don't come out and oppose things directly. You don't anathematize. You don't excommunicate things. You kind of work gently. You work with people. You meet them where they're at, and you put forth all the good things they should be doing, and you don't really mention all the bad things they shouldn't be doing, because, you know, we don't want to condemn. We only want to affirm, right? That is the result. And the result is what we're seeing is evil has overtaken the body of Christ, and every single part of the member is affected. When you see somebody who is suffering from sepsis, every part of them is affected, from the head to the foot, the entire body, every cell in the body gets infected. And so we shouldn't be surprised if we feel like we're suffering from the church, like evil is all around us, like toxins are all around us, because it is. And that's something that we have to endure. That is permitted by God. It is not, we wouldn't say God wills his church to be infected this way, this manner, but God permits mankind and even, you know, people in the church, men in the church, he permits them to use their free will. He permitted Satan, at the crucifixion of Christ, Satan was permitted to vent his wrath upon the body of Christ during the crucifixion. And what happened? And Satan was successful, to a degree. Christ rose again, and nobody's, well, I wouldn't say nobody, but the devil didn't see that coming. So we're going to have to realize now that God is going to permit the devil to avenge his wrath upon the mystical body of Christ in the world, the church. Satan is going to do his utmost to destroy the church. And it may look like a time like she

0: God for allowing this to happen. How dare you let your son die? How could you do this? He was supposed to be the Messiah, you know, shaking her fist at God. You know, none of the apostles did that. I mean, they hid, right? They were afraid, but they weren't angry at God. You know, we're in a certain sense, we're acting worse than the apostles. We're not running and hiding. If we're shaking our fist at God, angry about what the state the church is in, that's it's the same thing. Sit back and let the church be crucified because that's what God wills, and there's nothing we can do about it, right? We can pray, we can offer our sufferings. You know, if we're sick, we can offer that. Like, I'm suffering one billionth of what the church is suffering. But realize this is permitted by God, and this is a way of understanding the sickness of the church. And then just praying for God to bring us those men in the church who are going to do their job and not just feed the church, but also take care of the rest of her life and expel those toxins by proper condemnations and anathemas. So let's just keep this in our prayer and maintain our faith and realize if the church is sick, well, I'm going to suffer right along with her. And if that's what God desires, then so be it. Then I'm going to suffer, and I'm going to suffer well, just like all the saints, just like all the popes, just like, I mean, so many saints and popes throughout the history. We can do the same thing. Not overtly, as in the past, not being physical martyrs, but spiritual martyrs. So let us not lose hope and ask for the intercession of the saints, and especially of the holy popes, St. Pius I and all holy popes. So may God bless you all. In the name of the Father, and the Son, and the Holy Ghost. Amen.
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2: 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On July 11th, we celebrate the feast of St. Olga, Princess and Widow. Olga was born in the late 9th century in what is now northwestern Russia. As a young woman, she married Igor I, ruler of the Kievan Rus. While their son Sviatoslav was yet a boy, Igor was murdered by a tribe he had previously conquered. Olga ruled as regent on behalf of her son and took bloody vengeance on her husband's murderers. She governed with the full support of her people and several times rejected marriage proposals in order to keep the throne for her son. Around the year of our Lord 957, Olga traveled to Constantinople to meet with the Byzantine emperor, and the glory of the faith in the imperial capital converted her to Christianity. From then on, she strove to Christianize her own land, though with little success. She handed rulership over to Sviatoslav once he came of age, and while he did not convert himself, he did agree to tolerate Christianity in his lands. Olga died of illness in the year of our Lord 969, and was able to achieve from heaven what she could not do on earth. Her grandson, Saint Vladimir the Great, unexpectedly converted and led his people to do the same. For their roles in spreading the faith, Olga and Vladimir are honored in the East with the great title, Equal to the Apostles. Also honored on this day are Saint Benedict of Nursia in the modern calendar, Pope St. Pius I, St. Drustan, and many other martyrs, confessors, and holy virgins. For more about the saints and seasons of the Catholic Church, visit thestationofthecross.com/saints and

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2: 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Rise right.
3: May the holy names of Jesus and Mary be blessed now and forever. Good Friday morning. You're listening to Rise Right on the Station of the Cross Catholic Media Network. It's Jake Kraft here with my co-host, Sarah Kane. Good morning, Sarah.
4: Good morning to you too, Jake, and happy Friday. You know, I will say, after last week, which was only like 4 days of Lent because we had Friday off, it's amazing just how fast your body can adapt to the whole four-day work week concept. I'm just going to go ahead and put that out there, because by Thursday this week, it kind of felt like, well, isn't this the last day of the week? But so we had to have Friday Eve here on Rise Right.
3: Yes.
4: But here we are.
3: Here we are.
4: On a regular work week staff. But
3: Something that's been attempted in places like Australia, I believe, was the biggest experiment about the four-day work week.
4: Or we could just go back to old school Christendom where you had, you know, something like 180 days of holy obligation a year, which is, I would also be fine with,
3: exactly.
4: You know, in case anybody's wondering.
3: Yeah, all you have to do is get to Mass and then you're free the rest of the day, right? That works for me. I'd love to be able to start each day with Holy Mass first thing in the morning. That'd be wonderful.
4: So
3: but instead, we're here.
4: I used to be able to do that.
3: Yes. But now we're here. We're helping out everyone else who, whether they're on their way to daily Mass, maybe they're simply on their way to work, and we try and get you started with prayer and saints and, of course, catching up on the news. And we've got some interesting stories to discuss today and a couple great saints. Actually, we've got seven amazing saints plus an eighth whose feast is later on in the year, but is deeply involved in this story. It's a little teaser for the seven holy brothers. And I'll let you wait in suspense to find out who the eighth saint is. But lots to discuss there, and a lot of different court-related stories coming up in the news over the past day. So we'll get into a lot of that as we get you into the weekend. Hopefully you get through this Friday all right, and love the approaching weekend and welcome that. But we've got definitely a lot to talk about, so let's begin our Friday with prayer. Remember to sign up, by the way, to riseright.org. Go visit that show page, sign up for our email list, and you'll get the Friday newsletter today that I'll be sending out, and in that will be a link to our Telegram group. We're encouraging joining that little community we've got building up in there. Lots of great news stories and discussions going on, prayer requests, just fun pictures, all kinds of things that get shared through that. So sign up.
4: You just get an email once a week with, you know, some of our top and favorite clips.
3: Yeah, we don't bug you. The only extra ones we really send out are when we're letting you know about our cocktail hour live stream that we do about once a month. And in fact, we do have one coming up next Tuesday, if I'm not mistaken. We will be live streaming at 6 p.m. Eastern on Tuesday evening. So look for an announcement about that. And the details will also be in today's Friday newsletter. But as I said, let's get our Friday started right with prayer. In the name of the Father, and of the Son, and of the Holy Spirit. Amen.
4: Amen.
3: O Jesus, through the Immaculate Heart of Mary, I offer you my prayers, works, joys, and sufferings of this day.
4: For all the intentions of your Sacred Heart, in union with the holy sacrifice of the Mass throughout the world.
3: For the salvation of souls.
4: The reparation of sins.
3: The reunion of all Christians.
4: And in particular, for the intentions of the Holy Father this month.
3: Amen.
4: Amen.
3: Let us pray. Grant, we beseech you, Almighty God, that we who know how courageously your holy martyrs have confessed the faith may experience their goodness as they intercede for us with you.
4: Through Jesus Christ, thy Son, our Lord, who liveth and reigneth with thee in the unity of the Holy Spirit, God, world without end.
3: Amen.
4: Amen.
3: In the name of the Father, and of the Son, and of the Holy Spirit. Amen.
4: And here is your morning news brief. California's case against pro-life abortion pill reversal groups came under scrutiny yesterday after the state's lead expert admitted he could not say that the abortion pill reversal does not work or that it is unsafe. Secretary of State Marco Rubio spoke with Vatican Secretary of State Cardinal Parolin about efforts to reach a negotiated end to the Russia-Ukraine war, days after one of Russia's largest combined attacks on Kiev. The Little Sisters of the Poor asked the Federal Appeals Court to restore their exemption from the Obama-era contraceptive mandate, saying the requirement threatens their ministry to the elderly, poor, and dying. The Trump administration's Federal Trade Commission and five separate states together reached a settlement with John Deere over alleged unfair repair restrictions, now requiring the company to give farmers and independent stores access to repair tools and software. A federal appeals court let Florida continue its lawsuit accusing the American Academy of Pediatrics and other medical groups of misleading families about subjecting kids to so-called transgender drugs and medical procedures. And in the UK, Andy Burnham has all but succeeded in his attempt to become British Prime Minister without a contest by winning the support of 322 members of Parliament. He's just one short of the 323 needed before it is mathematically impossible for a rival to run against him. If no one else enters the contest, he will be declared Labour leader next week before taking office as Prime Minister on July 20th. But before we get to all of that news, and that was quite a lineup, let's go ahead and talk about the, what do you think, the seven holy brothers, Jake?
3: Yes, I will give a quick shout out to a little saint named Amalberga. And the reason is because that name can also be translated as Amelia. So a happy name day to all of you Amelias out there. Saint Amalberga, or Amelia, who has a fun aspect to her story that she was a nun. She once crossed a lake by riding on the back of a giant sturgeon. So she's often portrayed with a fish, a giant sturgeon, in the artwork portraying her. So a funny little aspect to her story there. But Saint Amelia. And also two other Roman martyrs. The seven holy brothers are among the most famous of the Roman martyrs, but Saints Rufina and Secunda, who were also these Roman martyrs, they were sisters, natives of Rome, and they were engaged to be married, but their husbands, who were Christian, were terrified by the persecutions, and they renounced the faith. They apostatized, but the two sisters remained strong to the point of martyrdom after torturing and then finally being beheaded. So a couple of great witnesses to the faith there. But let's get into the seven holy brothers. This is an amazing story. And the eighth one I'm talking about is their mother, Felicitas, who is also a saint. And her feast is later on in November. But she has a key role in this story. So Felicitas is a widow. She's a Roman Christian. Deeply pious, and she raises her seven sons in the faith. And their names, so bear with me here. You don't have to memorize them. There won't be a quiz.
4: You do.
3: But Sarah's much harsher than I am. But yeah. The seven holy brothers are Januarius, Felix, Philip, Silvanus, Alexander, Vitalis, and Martial. Got that? Should I repeat them? Januarius, Felix, Philip, Silvanus, Alexander, Vitalis, and Marshall. Thankfully, they have a nice catchy name, the Seven Holy Brothers, and you can just ask them for their intercession altogether. But if you want to look them up and cultivate a devotion to a particular one, I'm not going to stop you. But those are the Seven Holy Brothers. They're raised in the faith. They're these young sons. And the example of this widow and her sons, who are so fervent in the faith, so devout, causes many conversions. And pagan priests in Rome get wind of this, and they are not happy. So they denounce the family to the authorities, and very soon they're arrested and brought before the prefect of Rome, very high-ranking Roman official. And Felicitas herself, leading the way, refuses to worship idols, and she tells the prefect outright she fears neither her own death nor that of her sons, and humiliates the prefect by exhorting her sons to remain faithful. And they follow her and say, we are not going to apostatize. So this Roman prefect was probably the prefect Publius, he's furious. There's a lot of great accounts from, these are not direct accounts from the time, but these are these acts of the martyrs. And some of the quotes, Publius, unhappy woman, is it possible you should think death so desirable as to not even permit your children to live, but force me to destroy them? And she says, if my children persevere in the faith, they will live eternally with Christ. Whereas if they apostatize, they shall almost certainly suffer eternal death. So the prefect is furious, and he orders them scourged and sent back to prison. And eventually they are all sent off to be executed. Various judges condemn them to death. And they meet a whole variety of horrible ends. Januarius, the eldest, is scourged to death, literally just whipped and beaten to death. Felix and Philip are beaten to death with clubs. Silvanus was thrown off a cliff. And then the three youngest, Alexander, Vitalis, and Martial, were all beheaded. This all happened on this same day, so they're all honored together. Felicitas encourages them as they are dying. She is, wherever she can be, she is encouraging them to remain faithful. And eventually, months later, in November, she is beheaded herself. So they are all together now.
4: It's difficult not to be drawn to the parallel of the sort of Old Testament Second Maccabees.
3: Very good, yes.
4: Story where it's like you've got the Jewish mother and her seven sons that were arrested during that persecution, and they were, you know, trying to get them to sort of eat pork in violation of God's law at the time, and they refused. And one of the things that I like about that story, and I'm not sure if like is the right word, but...
3: Admire, perhaps. Maybe that's a good word, yeah.
4: Well, yeah, it's just that it gives a lot more clarity than most of the Old Testament to the importance of the resurrection of the dead and just this concept of the martyrdom, this concept of they will them living forever in the afterlife, and therefore it kind of it's still making sense as opposed to just going, well, I guess prudentially I can just sort of eat the bacon, so to speak. you know, that they didn't, because it was God's law at the time, and because they were faithful enough, and because they saw the eternal life ahead of them. And so you kind of see that, I mean, it's the seven again, so it's kind of a really neat little lineup there with the way that it works with those that we remember today. In a certain sense, of course, they're all Christian martyrs because God is outside of time, which is why, like, for example, Abel the Just is also a Christian martyr, even though he existed sort of before Christ, but he didn't, because there is no before Christ anyway.
3: As we've mentioned, many of these Old Testament figures are explicitly named as saints in the calendar, in the martyrology. So there's a deep connection there. They are saved by their faith in the coming Messiah in the Old Testament. So that
4: it's kind of cool, because I think we think of Christ's salvific redemption, his salvific act, his death and resurrection as rippling throughout time forwards. But it takes a little bit more work for us to actually imagine it going backwards as well. But that is the case,
3: exactly.
4: You know. So yes, kind of a neat, if slightly nerdy.
3: it's essential to an understanding of the relationship between the Old and New Covenants. It's essential to understanding Our Lady and her Immaculate Conception. Is that our Lord's sacrifice? This is the only thing that can save. Salvation can only come through our Lord and His sacrifice. So it's a great example. It's a great parallel. These seven holy brothers and their mother. And there's some wonderful notes from the great Saint Gregory, Pope Saint Gregory the Great, who delivers a homily on the Gospels on the feast of Saint Felicitas in the church that was built over her tomb. So he mentions her. He says that Saint Felicitas, having seven children with her, having seven children, she was as much afraid of leaving them behind her on earth as other mothers are of surviving theirs. She was more than a martyr, for seeing her seven dear children martyred before her eyes, she was in some sort a martyr in each of them. She was the eighth in the order of time, and the eighth in order to die, but was from the first to the last in pain, and she began her martyrdom in the eldest, which she only finished in her own death. She received a crown not only for herself, but likewise for all her children. Seeing them in torments, she remained constant, feeling their pains by nature as their mother, but rejoicing for them in her heart by hope. And all I could think of here is Our Lady. Having to witness her son's passion and death and her own going through this martyrdom. That's why Our Lady is the queen of martyrs, because she was a martyr herself in all but her physical death. She offered this up on behalf, and she unified with our Lord in his passion and death because she had such a connection to him. And in a similar way, Saint Felicitas here, she encourages and witnesses all seven of her sons dying for the faith. And so she starts her martyrdom with the eldest and only finishes it with her own at the very end as the eighth to die. And it's just, it's something so, so difficult to comprehend, and especially if you don't have children yourself, you think, how could you actually go through that? And I'm sure for those who do have children, they are probably conflicted over this thought of having to witness their own children die. But the faith, the pure faith in the resurrection, in the fact that through this we will have eternal life, and what's happening here on earth, obviously the choice we make here matters, but also the death, the horrors of the martyrdom, those are not nearly as important, of course, as eternal life by remaining faithful to Catholicism. And so it's quite inspiring.
4: I can't imagine just the degree of inner conflict between the sort of natural desire to respond, to intervene, to get them to make decisions that would save their bodily lives, versus that inner knowledge of what comes next and of the importance of the spiritual life and of that fidelity to Christ. I mean, there has to be an immense pain there. And also just because you're witnessing the people that you love being in pain.
3: Yes.
4: You know, that by itself is not something you can sort of cast aside. I mean, even Christ, you know, wept in the face of death.
3: Yeah.
4: And you know, death wasn't supposed to be here. You know, in a certain sense, you could say that, you know, death and sin and suffering entered this world, but it wasn't part of the plan.
3: Yeah, in that sense, yes.
4: Yeah,
3: Our Lord wept at St. John the Baptist, his cousin being killed. He wept when Lazarus died, and Lazarus was not even murdered. He simply died of natural causes, but our Lord wept at his death as well. So it is a sad thing, but this faith is what carries you through, and St. Gregory continues. Now he admonishes those who are listening to this sermon, let us be covered with shame and confusion that we should fall so far short of the virtue of this martyr and should suffer our passions still to triumph over faith in our hearts. Often one word spoken against us disturbs our minds. At the least blast of contradiction, we are discouraged or provoked, but neither torments nor death were able to shake her courageous soul. And I mean, that gets right to you. This one word can disturb us, can throw us off. And yet instead she remains faithful despite not only all the exhortations to apostatize, but of course this torture and death of her sons. And then this amazing line, again, St. Gregory the Great. We weep without ceasing when God requires of us the children he hath lent us. And she bewailed her children when they did not die for Christ, and rejoiced when she saw them die. Imagine that. Imagine that level of faith. So such an incredible, incredible example. And it's not to say that we should seek this out in any way, that we should want our children to have to suffer and die for the faith in that way, but it's to understand that we are all called to carry some cross for the faith, and we must all remain steadfast. We must encourage especially our children to remain steadfast, our family members to remain steadfast, whoever those are those other saints, Saints Rufina and Secunda, they're an example. Their husbands apostatized, or their fiancés apostatized, but they remained faithful and are honored as saints. So it is a good encouragement to us, and I think it'll end up kind of related to one of the stories we're going to get to.
4: There you go. That's a great segue there. Before we do that, I want to go ahead and remind everyone that you are listening to Rise Right on the Station The Cross Catholic Media Network. 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Like Jake just mentioned earlier, you can sign up for that mailing list and you will get one today because he sends one out every Friday. And you can also get the link to the cocktail hour on Tuesday evening.
3: Yes.
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3: Yes.
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3: Yes, indeed. Again, riseright.org is our show page. Check that out. Sign up for our email list. But speaking of mothers trying to raise their children in the faith. This story, and it reminded me of a crazy story we covered a couple weeks ago out of Brazil. But this story, so this is a federal court, says that Maine Christian schools, so Christian schools in the state of Maine, receiving public funding must follow gender and sexuality rules. Maine is allowed to exclude Catholic schools and other private institutions from public funding if the schools refuse to abide by gender and sexuality-related non-discrimination laws, according to a federal appeals court. And the story it reminded me of is that Brazilian judge who sentenced these parents to prison for homeschooling their children because essentially their education wasn't woke enough, basically. Yeah. And that case is under appeal. Please do pray for those parents and their daughters. Again, I believe it's ADF International is helping with that case. So pray for the appeal to go through, especially with a lot of international pressure. That story just popped back up into national news. It was in the New York Post. It was all so we reported on it a couple weeks earlier, but it's now making the rounds.
4: That's
3: right.
4: That's what Jake's
3: now
4: saying.
3: Making the rounds in other secular media. There's a great outcry about that. So let us pray that the pressure helps with that appeal, so that they do not go to prison for that. But now we're seeing this case out of Maine that strikes all too close to that.
4: So the school had argued against these requirements because basically transgender ideology has infected the federal understanding of gender discrimination and sex discrimination. Mm-hmm. And so these Catholic schools, and in some cases just private schools, were like, well, no. Just because the feds say that they consider a man to be a woman doesn't mean that we're going to actually put a male inside of a girls-only dorm, for example.
3: Yeah.
4: That's what this fight is about here. But this court is obviously a very extreme court. I'm just going to go ahead and say that because the court said that, quote, combating sexual orientation and gender identity discrimination is a legitimate government pursuit. Okay. in other words, there's legitimacy to ensuring that men get inside of women's spaces at night and so on. Like, it really is just kind of a vile perversion of what is true and what is good. And that's all I can really kind of see it as. And I do think this will be appealed all the way up to the Supreme Court, most likely, because, I mean, it comes...
3: There have been several rulings already where the Supreme Court has decided against that. I have to say that if you're just going on the precedent set by the government so far, I mean, the government has spent a lot of time apparently legitimately pursuing putting women in men's spaces for decades now, so it shouldn't be that surprising that it's progressed to putting men in women's spaces, and only now do we see all of that outcry, of course. I've made that comment before.
4: Between men in women's spaces as women.
3: That is also true. Then that's a further denial. So it's one thing when you're saying, okay, maybe we can understand that there are times when you shouldn't discriminate between men and women because the differences here have no real effect. So you're kind of just doing it out of for arbitrary reasons.
4: Yeah.
3: Maybe there's a case to be made there, but we've the slippery slope that gets to of saying, well, anything that a man is allowed to do, we need to make sure that women have access to it. We can't allow men to have their own spaces for this because that's discriminatory.
4: I mean, I'm with you. Know? I think the Boy Scouts should be for boys, and not simply because girls can't do it, but because boys benefit from having an all-male space.
3: Yes. So the problem, you know? that's again, this is an example of the fact that, no, the slippery slope isn't a fallacy. These things really do lead one to another, to another, to another. And now you have, of course, you've got boys who are in, who are pretending to be women or believe that they're women and are being encouraged in this because they're younger, they're being manipulated by this propaganda and stuff. That now we have to put them into women's spaces, into girls' spaces, and the government is pursuing that because it's legitimate. We can't discriminate. So in a way, this court is kind of not wrong about the precedent being set for this being a legitimate governmental pursuit. It's just, it's been wrong from the get-go to be doing this, especially to this degree. So the fact that...
4: Well, that's the trouble when you have like a false philosophical edict.
3: Yeah.
4: And then you sort of build on the basis thereof. I was writing last night about I came across this article. And I realize this is a bit of an off-tangent, but you have to bear with me. It was written by a bioethicist who was going on about how we ought to be able to engage in organ donation from those who are euthanasia candidates. And my point is, well, you end up in this particular scenario when you're arguing over can we steal their organs too, if you accept the foundational thesis that an individual has complete control over his or her own body, sort of owns himself entirely, as opposed to is engaging in stewardship, like you necessarily end here. And this is like the same as what you're saying here, is that when you have this sort of foundational thesis that is philosophically incorrect, as so much of our modern society does, you end up just getting further and further, you know, like down the slope, I suppose.
3: Yes.
4: And the consequences, and this is what bothers me, is like we can sit here and argue about court cases and school rulings and stuff, but ultimately, like, it's affecting the kids who are going to these schools, who haven't been dealing with these decisions, who don't understand what's normal and what used to be normal and all of this. And that's the thing. You're talking about, you know, 8-year-old, you know, child or something. They're not involved in the culture wars or what's going on in the courts. They just have to live this reality. And it's them who I'm disturbed for, because it affects their idea of what's normal.
3: Yes.
4: They never knew a time before that which they experience.
3: And it has an actual effect. It's not something where it just changes the conditions and they have to adapt. That story about those Brazilian parents, they noted that their daughter's test scores and everything, all measurable metrics, advanced once they started homeschooling them and giving them a proper upraising without all of these ridiculous extra, again, woke is the current summary for it, but all of this nonsense. Without that distracting them and weighing them down because it is unnatural, they did better. They thrived. And so that's the opportunity that, God willing, a Catholic school could provide, especially if it's in good shape, in better shape than a lot of Catholic schools sadly are these days. But Maine wants to restrict them from being able to do that. So let's pray that these appeals go through and are overturned so that at the very least Catholics can seek out refuge in Catholic schools in some way from all this ideology. Although it'd be great if we can get it out of all schools entirely. More news and commentary after this break. Stay with us.
5: Hi, I'm Jim Wright, president of the Station of the Cross. Throughout our lives, we spend a lot of time working hard, taking care of those we love, and trying to make a difference in the world. 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The Station of the Cross wants to help, so we've partnered with My Catholic Will to make it easy for you to make your will. Through My Catholic Will, you can write a will in as little as 15 minutes, and it's free. 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

0: Lord commanded the apostles to preach the gospel without fear, to proclaim the truth from the housetops. 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
1: Welcome back to Rise Right on the Station of the Cross Catholic Media Network. Jake Kraft here with my co-host Sarah Kane on this Friday morning, if you can believe it. And here are your headline news. Postmillennial reports, Lance Twiggs testifies under oath that Tyler Robinson said he wished he hadn't done it after Charlie Kirk killing. Recorded testimony from Lance Twiggs, the transgender lover of the man charged with killing Charlie Kirk, Tyler Robinson, was played in court on day four of the preliminary hearing. Twiggs said Robinson was crying a little bit, said he wished he hadn't done it, and then kept going around and just doing stuff, I think, to keep himself busy or distracted, unquote.
2: Ann Zeal reports, California's case against abortion pill reversal unravels during state experts' testimony. California's case against that abortion pill reversal came under intense scrutiny after cross-examination exposed flaws in the research and testimony from the state's lead expert, which included omitted findings, conflicted medical records, and admissions under oath that he could not say the abortion pill reversal was unsafe or ineffective.
1: Breitbart reports, Mexico threatens legal action against ICE over shooting of illegal alien in Texas. During her speech, Mexican President Claudia Sheinbaum left out the alleged attack on authorities by that illegal alien. Quote, his only fault was not having papers, even though he had been hired by an American company, unquote, she said, adding that the U.S. government and its agencies have a history of oppressing migrants.
2: And One America News reports, former Milwaukee judge Hannah Dugan avoids prison sentence in ICE obstruction case. Dugan will not serve jail time or probation after being convicted of felony obstruction for helping a Mexican national evade U.S. Immigration and Customs Enforcement agents attempting to arrest him at a courthouse back in April 2025.
1: One America News also reports Palm Beach Airport renamed President Donald J. Trump International Airport. The airport, formerly named Palm Beach International Airport, less than 5 miles from Mar-a-Lago, has been officially renamed after President Trump. The FAA posted to social media that the three-letter identifier for the airport had been changed, effective yesterday, from PBI to DJT.
2: And Breitbart reports, new report claims Lebanon opens to talks with Israel. Sources close to the Lebanese presidency claimed yesterday that Lebanon has accepted an American invitation for direct talks with Israel to be held in Rome next week. The Lebanese president is scheduled to be in Washington on July 21st for his first in-person meeting with President Trump.
1: And EWTN reports, another report projects U.S. population decline. This report from the Institute for Family Studies warns that the United States is approaching a demographic turning point, with fertility rates continuing to fall well below replacement levels and population declines increasingly likely in the coming decades, unless current trends change. Researchers said the decline is no longer a temporary consequence of delayed childbearing, but reflects a sustained demographic shift. And those are your headline news. Now, Sarah, I'm struck by this case because we covered earlier, maybe it was earlier this week or maybe it was last week, mm-hmm. this case out of California against abortion pill reversal. And now it turns out this case is basically unraveling, that this testimony exposing flaws in the research, that they omitted findings, they were there were conflicting medical records, there were admissions under oath that abortion pill reversal isn't unsafe or ineffective. It appears to have been a total hit job, and it's completely falling apart now that it's being examined properly.
2: Well, they have this lead expert for the prosecution, that is for California, Dr. Mitchell, I think that's pronounced Cranon. He's performed more than 5,000 abortions for his conversion. And he's the one who, he made this, these statements apparently before being under oath that didn't really match those that he made under oath, which is kind of interesting. And further, the hospital records presented at trial contradicted what he said, which was really kind of, since the entire prosecution's case kind of leans upon this one expert, you know, who's done the 5,000 abortions, this kind of made it, well, fall apart. So, for example, the hospital records that were presented at trial here contradicted what this guy had said about potential hemorrhages, because he talked about a severe case of hemorrhage, severe bleeding in a woman. And actually, the hospital records showed that there was minor bleeding. She was never diagnosed with a hemorrhage, and that she required neither a transfusion nor surgical intervention. In fact, only one participant in this entire study required a blood transfusion, and that person was given a placebo.
1: So, wow. Okay.
2: So it was just very contrary to what the state is putting forth. And, like, we know that this is a political prosecution. I mean, just from start to finish, it just is.
1: Yeah.
2: And so to now kind of see that unravel is actually really appreciated, I guess, because it's just so very clear to everybody else at this point now just how political this prosecution
1: is. The extent to which most of this was exaggerations or outright lies and distortions, I think is quite telling, because it's one thing if they said, okay, well, we found two or three severe cases, and we're making this bid based on that, and you can see, okay, well, they're arguing based on risk, to say it's not worth it to risk, you know, this right. small amount, even if the majority goes well. But there's basically nothing here that's negative. They're saying this is completely ridiculous. It's entirely a matter of just hating the idea of preventing abortions is really what it comes down to. That's why this expert, this abortionist, is.
2: And remember, these are in women who've had second thoughts.
1: Yes.
2: Right? These are in women who took the abortion pill and then panicked and decided, I wish I hadn't done that. I want to undo it. How do I fix this?
1: Yeah, and thank God there is a method that can actually help with that. That's an incredible, incredible opportunity.
2: Right. And then this same state expert admitted to having not reviewed any of the cases by Heartbeat International, which was the group that's actually being kind of sued here. Didn't review these cases of 8,800 cases of abortion pill reversal, despite all these different results being given to the Attorney General prior to this case. They're just like, well, we don't really care. Because ultimately, I don't know how else you read that. And I'm trying to be charitable here, but how do you read the fact that they didn't look over more than 8,000 cases of children being saved? And I think that the answer is because they don't want the children to be saved. That's not an outcome that they consider to be a good.
1: Yeah, that's a pretty clear sort of analysis to make out of this, is that they simply want more abortions. They are opposed to this on principle, that preventing abortions is a bad thing in their mind, which again contradicts that common rhetorical line about, oh, well, we just want abortion to be safe, legal, and rare. We're not encouraging people to have abortions. We just want it to be safe. We want people to have access when they want.
2: Right.
1: No, there's a clear desire that catches to say that abortion is good. And whether that's because they are still trying to deny that a fetus is a human being, or because they are, you know, actually outright admitting, yeah, we know it's a person, we don't care, which you will see some of the radical activists claim that they say, no, we don't care. We're fine with the fact that it's an actual baby. It's like, no, but we hate it. It's occupying our bodies or something like that. You've seen some radicals say that. So regardless of what tack they're taking with that, the clear belief is, no, abortion is a good thing, and we want more of them, which only really reminds me of this other story, but yeah, you were going to say.
2: Yeah, I was just going to say, one of the things that I found interesting about this case, though, with abortion pill reversal, mm-hmm. is that it runs very counter to the so-called pro-choice argument.
1: Yes.
2: Because the women in these cases have made a secondary choice and said, no, I want my baby.
1: Yeah.
2: Right? And you have abortion activists who are saying, no, you can't. And that's really interesting because supposedly they're all about, you know, female agency and female choice, which is not just, you don't have the choice to just kill your kid. But anyway, even if you sort of take their argument, instead what you actually have now in this entire case is them saying, no, we don't want women to have that choice at that point, which really is the argument of they're not pro-choice at all. They're literally just pro-death. They're literally just pro-abortion. And before we you know, move on, just at the very end of this cross-examination with this expert witness, Queenan, he's asked, you know, to say, can you say that abortion pill reversal does not work? He has a yes or no answer. He says no. And then they follow up and they ask him, can you say that abortion pill reversal is unsafe? And he said, qualified? No. And that's haunting.
1: Yeah. he actually had to admit it. It's quite ridiculous. And it reminds me, again, as I was saying, of this story about this new report from the Institute for Family Studies projecting U.S. population decline as birth rates remain low. And there's some interesting details there, but we'll take a moment here to remind you are listening to Rise Right on the Station of the Cross Catholic Media Network. 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
1: Yes, indeed. 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We send out the newsletter with a link to our Telegram group and some other hopefully helpful, inspirational, interesting items in there. And occasionally, we will also give you a special notice about our live stream, which is coming up on Tuesday, our special evening live stream, the Cocktail Hour, 6 p.m. Eastern on this coming Tuesday. That'll be our July episode. We might try and sneak in another July live stream, though, because we missed a month. Sarah and I got pretty busy. It was a very busy time of the year, and we didn't do a, I believe it was May, we didn't actually do one. So we kind of owe you guys one of those fun little looser live streams that we do in the evening. Those are very fun to hang out with everyone in the chat and such. So we probably owe you a second one at some point, but The first one for July is coming up on Tuesday, so sign up for that. But getting back to this story. So this is out of EWTN. Mm-hmm. Report projects U.S. population decline as birth rates remain low. Below replacement fertility is widespread across the country, according to this report by the Institute for Family Studies. And this is not news to anyone. I think a lot of people have been aware that the birth rates have been declining for a long time. It turns out there's more and more data coming out that this is the case around the world. It's not just a fault here in the West. It's actually happening around the world that birth rates are declining. So it's not really a case of, oh, well, you know, the East is going to, I don't know, is going to out-replace the West in this situation. You know, we're going to get replaced in that way or something like that. It's actually declining around the world. But what's interesting is that this report is making the point that this is not just about people having kids later. So we see this dip, and then it'll come back as all these older couples are finally having their kids. No, it seems to be a sustained demographic shift that people are just having fewer kids. And it's a very detailed report. I highly recommend checking it out. Again, the story is over at EWTN. But they have some interesting, it's an interesting report because they talk about some potential fixes for this situation. And some of them are rather interesting, but as far as the news, the fact that it's becoming clear that this is a an actual, this is kind of a, it's almost a mindset problem. This is not just a factor of, okay, well, you know, culturally we're getting married later, so we're having kids later, and so it'll all just catch up. No, it's actually a broad trend that's going to presumably continue unless something dramatically changes.
2: Well, I think that it's easy to miss where most secular people come from on this, and obviously Catholics are only a small percentage of the population, and so it's important to kind of think about this. So, for example, in the Catholic world, if you have, you know, five kids, nobody really raises an eyebrow, but if you have more than two in the secular world, people often start asking questions really after two. Well, how many are you planning on having? You know, do you know what causes that? You get these kind of flippant and aggressive comments. The reason I bring this up is because I think there's a cultural problem with regard to the expectation that people will have families and that they will have, you know, large families, even in the terms of, you know, whatever God provides is something that is no longer considered to be an acceptable thing to say in so much of society. And this isn't just in the United States, it's obviously throughout the West. And in the East, you have something similar and different, but similar. So like in China, they've been struggling to bring up the birth rates ever since they had their one child policy, which I think is really interesting, because they ended up creating a sort of cultural norm. You know, because they went from, oh, we have too many people, so we're going to institute a one-child policy. And then you had the brutalism that went with that. They let's kill all the girls because we want a boy. And all of these just sort of like really macabre, barbarous policies taken by individuals and families in addition to the policy itself, which is barbarous by the government. Mm-hmm. And so what you created was a sort of cultural expectation. So even now when in China they're trying to encourage people to have more kids, there still is this sense of what is normal, what is expected, what is, you know, what do people do? Yep. You know what I mean? Because I think that you're raised with a certain understanding of this is what people do, this is how people live. And it is in accord with that that you end up making a lot of your decisions. You don't even think about it. It's just this is what you do. This is what's normal. This is what's healthy. And so you had a lot of people who grew up in China, you know, during the one-child policies or during subsequent years in which you had, you have one, maybe you have two, and that's really extreme. It's like, but you need more than that in order to be able to, you know, keep at the same level to have, you know, replacement rates. And so you had there that constant struggle, and they're still struggling. You're having like ghost towns that are going to be created fairly soon as a result of this constantly declining population. So you have sort of over there some of the same cultural issues created by very different policies. But here in the United States, I certainly witnessed it in England, you have this sense that if a person of a family, as a couple, have, quote, too many kids, that you are problematic, that you're wasteful, that you're taking from the government, you're taking from other people. And then I will also add that there's something else that I think that is not really looked at enough, which is that right now, if you were to have kids, it's expected that it's just you and your husband, or you and your wife that are, quote, having the kids. And you are responsible for everything that happens. And I think that if you look back further in time, you would have a much more of a sense of, okay, but we have our grandparents on both sides. We have the members of the church. We have the community that we're connected to. Like, you're not just you and your husband. It's not just you two. You are connected enough by supportive people who also have their own kids and who want to actually help each other and have play dates and have this. And now it's like, oh, if I have a kid, you know, as a woman, I'm just going to stay at home, but, you know, perhaps all the time with this kid. I'm going to have no human interaction with another adult. You know, like we're making a scenario in which it's much more difficult to have kids and then wondering why people have fewer.
1: Yeah. And this report actually does talk about, okay, potential fixes, potential helps. And they talk about cultural norms. And one of the things they mention is about supportive friendship, that simply having more friends can often is often a correlated with having more kids.
2: Well, we don't have friends now, Jake. We have colleagues and family members.
1: Yes.
2: And that's it.
1: Yeah. And they talk about also just family life, expanded family life, about church communities and the way that having kids be given sort of a pride of place as opposed to kind of being, you know, put in the back pew or sent off, you know, to a separate part of the church or something like that, that these things can help visually. just real life socializing and such. So they have some of these cultural aspects. They also talk about celebrity culture, which I think is similar to what you were talking about with the Chinese government policy. It's just what you're encouraged to do by cultural figures, whether that is official government or whether that's, you know, the celebrities, the media you consume. So those are interesting. They also talk about about specific reforms. They talk about child caregiver credits. They talk about some of these, like this new Trump account thing. They talk about ending marriage penalties and losing benefits when you're married or having kids. They talk about family housing, the housing issue. They talk about budgeting. But I did a little word search in this report. I'm going to do it again just to make sure I'm not getting this wrong. And yeah, there's one word that does not appear anywhere in this report. And that word is father. The word father does not appear in this report. And this is, I think, a major failing. And I might get a little controversial here, Sarah. Might get some people mad here on a Friday morning. But the biggest factor, I think, that would contribute to increasing the birth rate, to replacing this decline with something encouraging, the biggest factor would be make fathers the breadwinners again. Make fathers the head of the family and the primary breadwinner again. And you will see the birth rates go up. I will almost guarantee it that if you just encourage, by whatever government policies you want to do, whatever cultural norms you want to promote, however you want to do it, make fathers the head of the family who has the primary breadwinning job, and you will see birth rates go up, because that is the case throughout history. That's the case with the baby boom back in the day. You will see the birth rates go up if you make the father the head of the family who makes the most money. That is how you're going to fix this problem. Yeah, there's other things. All these suggestions, these are not bad suggestions, but the fact that the word father isn't even mentioned in this, as if there's not a particular difference between men and women and the roles they are best suited to in the family, shows that even these guys, they are getting a lot of stuff right, but they're not getting everything right. They're missing a big, big point in this. And the denigration of the father and his role and his importance is a big factor in this.
2: Do you not think that the, I'll go ahead and use your word, the denigration of fatherhood, which I don't disagree, by the way.
1: Yeah.
2: Do you not think that that's largely a cultural factor controlled by things like our media, for example, entertainment and all of that?
1: Oh, yes. I think that's a major, major issue is that we're kind of going to get off on a tangent but
2: it's a Friday.
1: It is a Friday. And this is something that you see. And I grew up watching older media, not a lot of the current stuff. And you can call that sheltered. I think it was a great opportunity to be aware of all this older media culture. But the thing is, like, you get a lot of this kind of nostalgia nowadays. Oh, everything, all this entertainment is so woke nowadays. It's so infiltrated. Like, I remember growing up with this show or that movie or whatever. You can keep going back and back and back, and you will still see those same seeds being planted of making the father look like a dummy, making the father look like he's failing, and it's the mom who has to hold things together. But this propaganda that helps, I think it really helped give people even a false perception of real history. Is to say, oh, well, this is what it was like during a real history, is because I see it portrayed on TV. And I look back in the day and, oh, yeah, like and they have even something as wholesome as Leave It to Beaver. How many kids do they have? Like, just look at some of these these older shows. There's some strange stuff already going on, even as far back as that. I think that's totally right, is that there's a major cultural factor there. But I think also it has to do with government policy, with, as we kind of hinted to about the issue of pushing transgender ideology in schools and such, the idea of men not being able to have their own spaces, of making sure, hey, any job that a man has, you have to make sure a woman has it too. You know, you make sure that you have hit your quota of female firefighters or whatever. And the pay gap, you know, we have to make sure women have.

0: jobs anyway. They go for more creative jobs, mm-hmm. and they go for more social jobs.
1: Sure.
0: Whereas men, especially as breadwinner, don't do that. They go for jobs that are, generally speaking, higher paying intrinsically.
1: Oh, sure.
0: Like,
1: is there
0: a woman who knows how to weld somewhere and is getting paid really well for it? Sure. But it's the exception that proves the rule. But by and large, if you don't have like vast scale social engineering, you have women who become like, you know, writers and this kind of thing, which are poorly paying jobs, but they're happiest. They're working, you know, where they want, and their husband is making more. Which they're also happy.
1: And sometimes these are jobs that can be often better suited, better tailored around having a family life.
0: Yes, exactly. They're like tutors and stuff.
1: Yes,
0: and like,
1: certainly.
0: So many of the women that I know work in education. Mm-hmm. And one of the things that we often talk about amongst ourselves is entirely, you know, away from media is, well, that's great because when you have a kid, you know, or something, if you want some extra income, you and your husband, you can do some tutoring.
1: Sure.
0: And it's entirely unscheduled.
1: Yep.
0: You know, you can do it whenever you have free time.
1: There are certainly ways to encourage this to, you don't have to completely say, oh, women are not allowed to work ever. You don't have to have a government policy that does that.
0: I'm certainly not making that argument.
1: Exactly, neither am I. But there's
0: as
1: this,
0: I'm here in the workforce.
1: Yes, you know? But the issue is that if you prioritize making, as someone in our YouTube chat said, make fathers great again, if you prioritize that, it will make women happier, it will make moms and wives happier, and it will help make mothers great again if you focus on making fathers great again.
0: Create a constant state of resentment. So it affects both, you know, fathers and mothers. Mm-hmm. If mothers feel like they ought to have a sense of resentment towards their husband, which if you listen to media, like I don't remember the last time I watched either, you know, a movie, a TV show, or even a commercial in which the man in the household was treated as somebody who knew something.
1: Yeah.
0: As opposed to as, you know, the idiot or the person who's slowing down the production of whatever they're doing or whatever task they're leaning towards. And that doesn't just affect men. Obviously, it does affect men, and especially boys who are trying to become men. But it also affects the women there. They're not happier because their man is treated badly.
1: Yep.
0: Like, it really is counter to order. It's counter to nature. And it harms all of us societally and as families.
1: Absolutely. There's a fun note to end our week on. Enjoy the weekend. I think you can probably take encouragement from that. And may the seven holy brothers and their mother Felicitas pray for us as well. We will see you on Monday. God bless you all.
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4: In a letter to his son Christopher, fighting in World War II, Tolkien writes, "Out of the darkness of my life, so much frustrated, I put before you the one great thing to love on earth, the Blessed Sacrament." And Tolkien isn't just talking about an ideal he appreciates from a safe distance. He's lived it as well. He says, "The only cure for drooping or fainting faith is communion. Though always itself perfect and complete and inviolate, the Blessed Sacrament does not operate completely and once for all in any of us. Like the act of faith, it must be continuous and grow by exercise." And as C.S. Lewis says, "You don't know how hard it is to be good till you work really hard to try to be good."
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6: Blessed Saint Raphael, Archangel, we beseech thee to help us in all our needs and trials of this life, as thou, through the power of God, didst restore sight and give guidance to young Tobit. 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
9: Family, a prayer that we pray together is a powerful prayer. 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Today we pray for prisoners. Lord Jesus, we praise you for revealing your love for prisoners, for you said that when we visit them, we visit you. 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Bring the grace of conversion to hardened criminals. 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

Brothers and sisters, let us acknowledge our sins and so prepare ourselves to celebrate the sacred mysteries. I confess to Almighty God and to you, my brothers and sisters, that I have greatly sinned in my thoughts and in my words, in what I have done and in what I have failed to do. Through my fault, through my most grievous fault. Therefore I ask Blessed Mary, ever Virgin, all the angels and saints, and you, my brothers and sisters, to pray for me to the Lord our God.

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O God, who made the abbot Saint Benedict an outstanding master in the school of divine service, grant, we pray, that putting nothing before love of you, we may hasten with a loving heart in the way of your commands. Through our Lord Jesus Christ, your Son,

0: A reading from the book of the prophet Isaiah. In the year King Uzziah died, I saw the Lord seated on a high and lofty throne, with the train of his garment filling the temple. Seraphim were stationed above. Each of them had six wings. With two, they veiled their faces. With two, they veiled their feet. And with two, they hovered aloft. They cried one to the other, "Holy, holy, holy is the Lord of hosts. All the earth is filled with his glory." At the sound of that cry, the frame of the door shook, and the house was filled with smoke. Then I said, "Woe is me, I am doomed, for I am a man of unclean lips, living among a people of unclean lips. Yet my eyes have seen the King, the Lord of hosts." Then one of the seraphim flew to me, holding an ember that he had taken with tongs from the altar. He touched my mouth with it and said, "See, now that this has touched your lips, your wickedness is removed, your sin purged." Then I heard the voice of the Lord saying, "Whom shall I send? Who will go for us?" "Here I am," I said, "send me." Verbum Domini. The Lord is King, he is robed in majesty.
1: The Lord is King, he is robed in majesty.
0: The Lord is King, in splendor robed. Robed is the Lord, and girt about with strength. And he has made the world firm, not to be moved. Your throne stands firm from of old. From everlasting you are, O Lord.
1: The Lord is King, he is robed in majesty.
0: Your decrees are worthy of trust indeed. Holiness befits your house, O Lord, for length of days.
1: O

Jesus said to his apostles, "No disciple is above his teacher, no slave above his master. It is enough for the disciple that he become like his teacher, for the slave that he become like his master. If they have called the master of the house Beelzebul, how much more those of his household? Therefore, do not be afraid of them. Nothing is concealed that will not be revealed, nor secret that will not be known. What I say to you in the darkness, speak in the light. What you hear whisper, proclaim on the housetops. And do not be afraid of those who kill the body, but cannot kill the soul. Rather, be afraid of the one who can destroy both soul and body in Gehenna. Are not two sparrows sold for a small coin? Yet not one of them falls to the ground without your Father's knowledge. Even all the hairs of your head are counted. So do not be afraid. You are worth more than many sparrows. Everyone who acknowledges me before others, I will acknowledge before my Heavenly Father. But whoever denies me before others, I will deny before my Heavenly Father."

Let's focus on one line of the gospel. No disciple is above his teacher. No disciple is above his teacher. Think of an ordinary student-teacher relationship. It is a teacher's duty to impart wisdom, knowledge, and experience to their student or disciple. A teacher in any subject has to be very skilled in the subject matter. They have to know it inside and out, and their bones have to be formed by teaching, by the matter. And if they are not, the disciple student will not be properly trained. A student or disciple must be docile, which means teachable, malleable. They must humble themselves and realize that they do not have all the answers. They lack the experience that a good teacher can share with them. In a normal student-teacher relationship, the student may have something to add or contribute that his teacher did not know. It may even be the case that over time and through a teacher's guidance, that a good student will surpass the knowledge of his teacher and perhaps even be a better teacher. An example of this would be St. Albert the Great was a teacher of St. Thomas Aquinas. St. Thomas Aquinas would surpass him in his brilliant intellect. Any humble teacher would hope that their student would be a better teacher than them. Jesus flips the normal student-teacher relationship. The Lord Jesus is the capital T teacher. Any teacher, whether bishop, priest, deacon, or lay faithful, that teaches in matters of faith and morals must completely submit themselves in obedience to Christ and his church. We cannot outdo Christ, the teacher. He is the capital T teacher. And we are always in that relationship, students, coming at his feet and learning, wanting to learn more, and never wanting to give up learning, never wanting to get to a point where we think that we know all the answers. There is no surpassing Jesus. In this relationship, Christ as teacher and us as his disciples or students, it is completely different than the ordinary teacher and student relationship. He is the eternal Word. He is God the Son of Man. And we, the disciples of Jesus, must always remain at the feet of Jesus, the Master and teacher. The student of a Jewish rabbi remains under the instruction of the rabbi for a period of time. And the student's goal is to be a rabbi himself, to be a teacher, and to be independent from his rabbi teacher, and to be on his own. We, on the other hand, remain under and submit freely to Christ, the teacher, the master, and Lord. The true disciple of Jesus does not seek a higher position, but is satisfied at remaining lower at the feet of Jesus. Holy Father Saint Benedict, a relic of him today to share with you all, to bless us and to have him seek intercession before God. He was the father of all Western monasticism.
And from a cave in Subiaco, Italy, he began his own conversion of life. He wanted to change himself first. He wanted to sit with Jesus, alone with Jesus, and be formed by Jesus. St. Benedict's rule begins, "Listen carefully, my son, to the master's instructions and attend to them with the ear of your heart." The first line of the rule, listen. Listen carefully. And that's the disposition of any good student and disciple, is listen. Listen to the Lord. Prayer begins first by listening. Maybe God gave us two ears and one mouth because disciples listen before they speak. We use our ears to listen, to take in, and so that what we hear can travel down and hopefully our heart can be changed, and even our mind. And from that, from us listening to the voice of Christ, the voice of the scriptures, divine revelation, the voice of the church, then we can start to proclaim and actually use our mouth to proclaim what and who the Lord says he is, that he is the Son of God. But first we have to listen. That's any good disciple or student disposition in prayer when we come in. Anytime we pray, whether it be at Holy Mass in the morning, whether it be in adoration, whether it be praying the divine office throughout the day, whether it be in your home in the morning or in the evening, listen. Don't be so quick to speak. Listen. What is God saying? Read the Word of God. Listen to him speak to you. The prophet Isaiah recognized his own sinfulness before the holiness of God. Holy, holy, holy is the Lord of hosts. All the earth is filled with his glory. At the sound of that cry, the frame of the door shook and the house was filled with smoke. And then I said, "Woe is me, I am doomed. For I am a man of unclean lips, living among a people of unclean lips. Yet my eyes have seen the King, the Lord of hosts." The prophet Isaiah's response before the holiness of God is, "Woe is me, I am doomed." The holiness of God. And we say this at every Mass right before the Eucharistic prayer, Sanctus, Sanctus, Sanctus. Holy, holy, holy. We recognize the holiness of God. And then prophet Isaiah says, "For I am a man of unclean lips, living among a people with unclean lips." And only after this process of purification can the prophet Isaiah say, "Here I am, send me." But only after this process of purification. And this is one of the processes of prayer, purification. Entering into dialogue, listening. St. Benedict did this as well, and he recognized his unworthiness and his need for conversion. And never did he imagine that thousands of people would follow his rule of life and seek to imitate his counsels. Saints are people who let God change them. They don't think that they can change God. But saints let God change them from the inside out, from the heart. Their life is nothing without this divine invasion, welcoming
the divine invasion that comes, because God moves us first. He moves toward us first, inviting us to respond. Many of you, I'm sure, have asked a priest to bless Benedictine medal before. The long prayer that a priest prays, a minor exorcism prayer over a Benedictine medal. It's a powerful sacramental in the church. And these medals are powerful sacramentals, and not just a sacramental, but they're a profession of faith. If you know what the meaning is behind and around the medal, it's a profession that the Lord Jesus is King, and that his victory over sin and death and the devil prevails. And perhaps you've wondered what the letters mean around the medal. CSPB, around the medal, Crux Sancti Patris Benedicti, the cross of our Holy Father, Saint Benedict. And the vertical beam says, CSSML, Crux Sacra Sit Mihi Lux, may the Holy Cross be my light. All of these prayers can be, throughout the day we say them, may the Holy Cross be my light. The horizontal beam says next, NDSMD, Non Draco Sit Mihi Dux, let not the dragon be my guide. Let not the dragon be my guide. Let not the dragon be my guide. These things we can say often throughout the day. And around the edge of the medal are more initials. VRS. Vade retro Satana. Be gone, Satan. Be gone, Satan. Be gone. And saying the holy name of Jesus. Jesus. And then NSMV, Nomquam Suade Mihi Vana, never tempt me with your vanities. Nomquam Suade Mihi Vana, never tempt me with your vanities. SMQL, Sunt Mala Que Libas, what you offer me is evil. What you offer me is evil. Get away, be gone, in other words. Vade retro Satana. And then IVB, ipse vina bibas. Drink the poison yourself. Ipse venina bibas. Drink the poison yourself. And I ask the intercession of Saint Benedict the Abbot to bless you if you have any Benedictine medals on you. May these holy medals of Saint Benedict be blessed, and may each one of you receive a deeper spirit of prayer, deeper spirit of conversion that Saint Benedict received when he was in that cave in Subiaco. The Father and the Son and the Holy Spirit. Amen. Saint Benedict, pray for us.

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1: For the church, that the good seeds nurtured by Christ's love may continue to grow throughout the world, we pray to the Lord.
2: The Lord, hear our prayers.
1: That the countries of our world may wisely use their resources for the sake of those who suffer, we pray to the Lord.
2: The Lord, hear our prayers.
1: That through the prayers of Mary, the mother of Jesus, we may promote a new appreciation for the dignity of women, of marriage, and of motherhood, we pray to the Lord.
2: The Lord, hear our prayers.
1: For God's providence for the needs of EWTN, that God may bless 100-fold those who are inspired to help this network to continue and grant eternal rest to those who have died, we pray to the Lord.
2: The Lord, hear our prayers.
1: That the Lord will bless with his peace those who sleep in death, we pray to the Lord.
2: The Lord, hear our prayers.
0: Lord God, since by the adoption of grace you have made us children of light, do not let false doctrine darken our minds, but grant that your light may shine within us, and we may always live in the brightness of truth. We make our prayer through Christ our Lord.
2: Amen.

Pray, brothers and sisters, that my sacrifice and yours may be acceptable to God, the Almighty Father. Look kindly, Lord, upon these offerings, which we make in honor of Saint Benedict, and grant that by following his example and seeking you, we may merit the gifts of unity in your service and of peace.

It is truly right and just, our duty and our salvation, always and everywhere to give you thanks. Lord, Holy Father, Almighty and Eternal God, for in the saints who consecrated themselves to Christ for the sake of the kingdom of heaven, it is right to celebrate the wonders of your providence, by which you call human nature back to its original holiness and bring it to experience on this earth the gifts you promise in the new world to come. And so with all the angels and saints, we praise you, as without end we acclaim.

To you, therefore, most merciful Father, we make humble prayer and petition through Jesus Christ, your Son, our Lord, that you accept and bless these gifts, these offerings, these holy and unblemished sacrifices, which we offer you firstly for your holy Catholic Church. Be pleased to grant her peace, to guard, unite, and govern her throughout the whole world, together with your servant, Leo our Pope, and Stephen our Bishop, and all those who, holding to the truth, hand on the Catholic and Apostolic faith. Remember, Lord, your servants, and all gathered here, whose faith and devotion are known to you. For them we offer you this sacrifice of praise, for they offer it for themselves and all who are dear to them, for the redemption of their souls and hope of health and well-being, and paying their homage to you, the eternal God, living and true. In communion with those whose memory we venerate, especially the glorious ever-Virgin Mary, Mother of our God and Lord Jesus Christ, and blessed Joseph, her spouse, your blessed apostles and martyrs, Peter and Paul, Andrew, James, John, Thomas, James, Philip, Bartholomew, Matthew, Simon, and Jude, Linus, Cletus, Clement, Sixtus, Cornelius, Cyprian, Lawrence, Chrysogonus, John and Paul, Cosmas and Damian, and all your saints. We ask that through their merits and prayers in all things, we may be defended by your protecting help through Christ our Lord. Amen. Therefore, Lord, we pray, graciously accept this oblation of our service, that of your whole family. Order our days in your peace, and command that we be delivered from eternal damnation and counted among the flock of those you have chosen, through Christ our Lord. Amen. Be pleased, O God, we pray, to bless, acknowledge, and approve this offering in every respect. Make it spiritual and acceptable, so that it may become for us the body and blood of your most beloved Son, our Lord Jesus Christ. On the day before he was to suffer, he took bread in his holy and venerable hands, and with eyes raised to heaven, to you, O God, his almighty Father, giving you thanks, he said the blessing, broke the bread, and gave it to his disciples, saying, "Take this, all of you, and eat of it, for this is my body, which will be given up for you."

In a similar way, when supper was ended, he took this precious chalice in his holy and venerable hands, and once more giving you thanks, he said the blessing and gave the chalice to his disciples, saying, "Take this, all of you, and drink from it, for this is the chalice of my blood, the blood of the new and eternal covenant, which will be poured out for you and for many for the forgiveness of sins. Do this in memory of me."

Therefore, O Lord, as we celebrate the memorial of the Blessed Passion, the resurrection from the dead, and the glorious ascension into heaven of Christ, your Son, our Lord, we, your servants and your holy people, offer to your glorious majesty, from the gifts that you have given us, this pure victim, this holy victim, this spotless victim, the holy bread of eternal life and the chalice of everlasting salvation. Be pleased to look upon these offerings with a serene and kindly countenance and to accept them as once you were pleased to accept the gifts of your servant Abel the just, the sacrifice of Abraham our father in faith, and the offering of your high priest Melchizedek, a holy sacrifice, a spotless victim. In humble prayer we ask you, Almighty God, command that these gifts be borne by the hands of your holy angel to your altar on high, in the sight of your divine majesty, so that all of us who do this participation at the altar receive the most holy body and blood of your Son, may be filled with every grace and heavenly blessing. Through Christ our Lord. Amen. Remember also, Lord, your servants who have gone before us with the sign of faith, and rest in a sleep of peace. Grant them, O Lord, we pray, and all who sleep in Christ, a place of refreshment, light, and peace. Through Christ our Lord. Amen. To us also, your servants, who those sinners, hope in your abundant mercies. Graciously grant some share and fellowship with your holy apostles and martyrs, with John the Baptist, Stephen, Matthias, Barnabas, Ignatius, Alexander, Marcellinus, Peter, Felicity, Perpetua, Agatha, Lucy, Agnes, Cecilia, Anastasia, and all your saints. Admit us, we beseech you, into their company, not weighing our merits, but granting us your pardon, through Christ our Lord, through whom you continue to make all these good things, O Lord. You sanctify them, fill them with life, bless them, and bestow them upon us.

0: This is the steward faithful and prudent, whom the Lord set over his household, to give them their allowance of food at the proper time.
1: For those who cannot now receive Jesus in the Blessed Sacrament, we offer the following prayer. O my sweet Savior, Jesus Christ, thou art my sovereign good, the fountain of all good, my God and my all. What a blessing it would be for me, could I at this moment possess thee in my heart, and there render thee my praise, and lay before thee my necessities, and share in the graces thou bestowest on those who really receive thee. O come to me, dear Lord, in spirit, and take full possession of my heart and of my soul. To thee I give my memory, that thou mayest always dwell in my thoughts, my understanding, that it may ever be engaged in contemplating thy love and goodness, and my will, that thou mayest direct it to the keeping of thy holy law. To thee I give my whole self, O my Jesus. Make me to be ever thine. May the virtue of thy divine sacrament increase my faith, fortify my hope, purify my charity, and fill my heart with thy love. O let me be thine, and thou mine, from henceforth and forever, and grant that nothing in life or death may ever separate me from thee any more. Amen.

0: Let us pray. 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Through Christ our Lord.
1: Amen.
0: The Lord be with you.
1: And with your spirit.
0: May Almighty God bless you, the Father and the Son and the Holy Spirit.
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1: 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Amen. The angel of the Lord declared unto Mary, Hail Mary, full of grace, the Lord is with thee. Blessed art thou among women, and blessed

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And God spoke to me, not audibly, but in my heart, and with words I'll never forget. He said, "You have every right to make it all about you, to put your own needs first. You have every right to be average, to be ordinary, and not to become a saint." Suffice it to say, I retracted my prayer. And in retrospect, I think God wasn't only calling me to holiness, but to happiness. The days I wake up and say, "My wife is lacking these five traits of a perfect spouse, I should tell her," those aren't my best days. The days I wake up and ask myself how I can make her the happiest wife on earth, I end up being the happiest husband. Go figure. Jesus said, "Whoever wants to save their life will lose it, but whoever loses their life for my sake will find it." This is Chris Stefanik from RealLifeCatholic.com on EWTN Radio.

0: Christ is the answer with Father John Ricardo.
1: John chapter 8, verse 51. Jesus is in a discussion with some of the leaders of the Jews. They're talking about Abraham. Abraham lived 1,500 years before the time of Jesus. So in the course of the discussion, Jesus says, "Truly, truly, I say to you, if anyone keeps my word, he will never see death." He says that often in the Gospels. "He who keeps my word or believes in me will never die." To which the Jews say, "Now we know you have a demon." And they say, "Abraham died, as did the prophets. All the patriarchs, the great men and women of the history of Israel. All these people died, and you say, if anyone keeps my word, he will never taste death? Are you greater than our father Abraham, who died? And the prophets, who died?" And Jesus says, "Your father Abraham rejoiced that he was to see my day. He saw it and was glad." To which the Jews say, "You are not yet 50 years old, and you've seen Abraham?" And Jesus answers, "Truly, truly, I say to you, before Abraham was, I am."
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4: The year 2010 AD. The place, the once United States. The home of the brave through moral cowardice has been enslaved. The land of the free is no longer. The country whose money said in God we trust is bankrupt because it didn't. Roving bands of thugs patrol the streets, rape, murder, and mayhem are the order of the day. Chaos has replaced order. Law has degenerated into a license which masquerades as freedom. And in a distortion and caricature of pro-choice, each man has chosen to do evil and avoid good. Such is the very dismal and ugly picture of what a country would be like without law. And so we begin a presentation on law, the divine law, the natural law, the moral law, ecclesiastical law, civil law. Law is not a matter of indifference. And law is not something which we should set in opposition to freedom. Law is not something that we should set in opposition to love. For if we love, we are willing to live in a lawful and ordered way. A country, a family, a church without order, without law, soon degenerates into nothingness. Call to beatitude, the Catechism reminds us, but wounded by sin, man stands in need of salvation from God. Divine help comes to him in Christ through the law that guides him and the grace that sustains him. Work out your own salvation, St. Paul says to the Philippians, with fear and trembling, for God is at work in you, both to will and to work for his good pleasure. My dear friends, there is something called the moral law. Morality and the moral law is not a matter of indifference. It is a matter of the utmost importance. The moral law is the work of divine wisdom. When we step outside of the moral law, we step outside of God's wisdom. When we step outside of God's wisdom, we step outside of the light into the darkness. You wander around in the dark long enough, you're apt to trip and fall. And so we want to stay inside of God's beautiful wisdom, which gives us light. The biblical meaning of the moral law is fatherly instruction, the Catechism tells us. The moral law is fatherly instruction, God's pedagogy. God is a good, loving, merciful, provident father. And he's given us his law, divine law, because he loves us, because he knows we need it. We need some order. It prescribes for man the ways, the rules of conduct that lead to the promised beatitude. God has promised us happiness, and not just any happiness, beatitude. That happiness which is supernatural, that happiness which is the immediate vision of God. That's something that eye has not seen nor ear heard, nor has it so much as entered our wildest dreams, what the good God has prepared for those who love him. Law is a rule of conduct enacted by competent authority for the sake of the common good. Now, that's a very general definition of law, number 1951 in the Catechism. A rule of conduct. Law is a rule of conduct enacted by competent authority for the sake of the common good. The moral law presupposes the rational order established among creatures for their good and to serve their final end. Now, what is the final end of rational creatures? Rational creatures are angels and human beings. What is our final end? Well, union with the Trinity. That's our final end. That's why we were created, to enter into union with God. Now, it is very easy to forget that. In a world which remembers everything but that, it's very easy to forget that the reason we're on earth is to come into union with the Trinity, to know God, to love God, to serve God. Why? So that we might be happy with him in heaven for all eternity. Now, that's very simple. Those of us who were around in the good old days of the Baltimore Catechism in this country, we remember that. And that's really why God created us, to love him, to know him, to serve him, so that we might be happy with him in heaven for all eternity. Now, I do not care how brilliant you are, how many degrees in theology you have, you cannot put it any more simply nor more correctly than that. The great Archbishop Fulton Sheen once noted, and he was a brilliant man, he was a highly educated man, a great philosopher and theologian, a professor for many years. He once commented, "It seems to me that sometimes we scholars," and he was a scholar, a wonderful scholar, he said, I think that sometimes we think that our business is to complicate eminently simple things so that everyone will think that we're brilliant." One time he told a story of how after he was first ordained, he was teaching a course, I believe it was in England someplace, and it was a class of deacons who were waiting to, they were going to be ordained priests before too long, and he gave a talk on theandric actions. And it was early in his career, and he was doing exactly that, taking something relatively simple and in very high-sounding and complicated language, making everyone think that he was very erudite. And after he was finished, a deacon came up to him, and he said, Oh, Dr. Sheen, positively brilliant. Your presentation was positively brilliant. And Bishop Sheen said, Well, what exactly did I say? And the deacon said, Well, I don't quite know. And he said, Neither do I. And he said that after that, he made a decision that he was not going to try to complicate pretty simple things. And we don't want to try to do that either. And so we approach this simply. Why are we on earth? To know, love, and serve God. Simple as that. And so law helps us to do that. We need help. You know, we're rational creatures, meaning we have an intellect. We have free will. But we also have a fallen nature. And that nature very often causes us to limp. We don't see straight. Now, the truth is pure light. St. Thomas Aquinas said that truth is pure, or God, rather, who is the truth, is pure intelligibility, pure light, but not to us. God in himself is absolute intelligibility. He's pure light, no admixture of darkness in God, no confusion in God, no contradiction in God, in himself. But that's not the way it looks to us. You know, if you don't believe that, then I would like you now to explain the Trinity to me. It's absolutely true, but it's hard for us with our finite mind to encompass all of that beautiful light all at once. We're kind of like moles who can't see. Well, we can see dimly. We can perceive a little bit of light, but God is pure light. And our poor eyes are only capacitated for just so much light. We can't take it all in at once. And so we have to go by degrees. We have to go step by step in that cognitive process, trying to learn more about this God who is pure light, who is the truth, and our heart trying to take in the one who is love and goodness itself. So law is a rule of conduct enacted by competent authority for the sake of the common good. Now that can be the church, that can be the federal government, that can be the state. And it presupposes the rational order. Law, in order to be properly that law, has to be in accord with reason. It can't be irrational and be authentic law. Now, every now and then in history, something will be conjured up as being a law. A law can be passed, but isn't it in effect law necessarily? Not if it's out of accord with reason. Not if it's out of accord with the divine law. Not if it's out of accord with the natural law, which is a reflection of the divine law. There are various expressions of what we call the moral law. We have eternal law, which is the source of all law. That's God himself. We have the natural law. That's the law written in the heart of man. God's divine law, in a very mysterious way, is inscribed not so much in books as in the very heart of man. And I mean every man, from the first one to the last. It's in our heart. We know intuitively what's good and what's evil. That's inscribed in the heart of man. Now, there is revealed law. We have the law which is revealed in the Old Testament. We have that law which is revealed in the New Testament. That's part of revelation, revealed law. And then finally, being derived from those that I've mentioned, we have ecclesiastical law, that's church law, and we have civil law. The moral law finds its fullness and its unity in Christ himself. Remember, at the very outset, we said that truth is not a something. Truth is a somebody. Jesus is the truth. He said it himself, I am the way, the truth, and the life. And so, by an extension of that same principle, we say that the moral law really not only it subsists in Christ, but Jesus is in his own person the law. He constitutes authentic law. If you want to know what is perfectly licit, look at Jesus. If you would have a mind and spiritual and moral eyes that could penetrate the being of the Savior himself, you would see all at once truth, goodness, beauty, life itself, law itself. Jesus is the consummation, the manifestation of everything that is true and good. And that means law, whether it be the divine law, the natural law, the moral law, civil law, when it's authentic, or church law. We'll talk now about this natural law, the natural moral law. Man participates in the wisdom and goodness of the Creator, who gives him mastery over his acts and the ability to govern himself with a view toward the true and the good. This is number 1954, if you're following in the Catechism. This natural law expresses the original moral sense which enables man to discern by use of his reason the good and evil, the truth and lies. Pope Leo XIII, one of the great popes of, well, the last 100 years or so, he taught in his great encyclical Libertas Praestantissimum that the natural law is written and engraved in the soul of each and every man, because it is human reason ordaining him to do good and forbidding him to sin. But this command of human reason would not have the force of law if it were not the voice of and interpreter of a higher reason to which our spirit and our freedom must be submitted. And of course, that's God himself. The divine and natural law shows man the way to follow so as to practice the good and to attain our end, beatitude, happiness. You know, very often I talk to people, and sometimes not under the best of circumstances. You know, when you're in a, number one, when you're a priest, number two, when you're a teacher of the faith or a theologian, very often people come to you, and it's not wrong that they do it, it's right that they do it. They come to you with problems, and they struggle, and they have difficulties. And it's the priest's job or a teacher's job to help to resolve these difficulties. Sometimes it's frustrating because, you know, we're men and women who teach the faith, and we know we're limited. Now, the truth, the doctrine of the faith, because it is in its essence God himself, that's unlimited, without boundaries. But because we're limited, we have difficulty expressing that limitless truth, and so it can be frustrating trying to explain to someone why these beautiful truths should be accepted with the assent, the obedience of faith. But we have to do it for the simple reason that the price is very high if we fail to do this. This is a matter of life and death, and no mere physical life, no mere physical death. That death which never ends, that life which never ends. And so it behooves us to do everything that we can to be able to express this truth. It shows us, this law, this moral law shows us how to attain our end, beatitude, union with God. How do you enter into union with God? There's only one way. There's only one way to enter into union with the Trinity. Conformity to Jesus Christ, the only Son of the Father. We are sons and daughters by adoption. In Jesus, the day we're baptized, we're taken into Christ, we become part of his mystical body, the church, we become children of God. But we have to then actualize that as we go along. We have the potential for greatness. We have the potential to be saints. What is a saint? A saint is someone, quite simply, who makes Jesus Christ present in the world. How do you enter into union with the Trinity? By becoming more and more like the Lord Jesus, the only Son of the Father. That draws you then into union with the Father in the Son through the power of the Holy Spirit. That's how you achieve your end, beatitude. What's beatitude? The immediate vision of God. Being able to see God face to face for all eternity. A joy, a peace, it's beyond our wildest dreams. And so this divine and natural law is something I love, is something you love. The moral law is something that we should be in love with. Why? Because it helps us to achieve our end, beatitude. By entering into the moral law, I enter into the way which leads me home to my Father's house. How could I not love that? Does the moral law take away my freedom? No, it sets my freedom free. And so we should really have a great love for the moral law. Very often, people who argue on an intellectual level, on a theological level, let's say, very often, not always, and we're never to judge an individual, but I'm saying this as a statement of principle. Very often, people who argue against essential elements of the moral law don't have an intellectual problem. They have a moral problem. That's very often the case. People who say, well, we should be able to have premarital sex. After all, if you're going to be married, forever, shouldn't you know what you're getting into? Well, that's an argument that to some people, they talk themselves into it. Is it because intellectually they believe it? Sometimes. Sometimes they do. But very often, it's because we've taken a moral step or an immoral step, and then we try to build up a defense to justify that position. I've seen it happen time and time and time again. The moral law is something very good. Now, who knows what's moral and immoral? You might say, well, yes, but whose morality? You hear that in the world all the time. All right, yeah, well, that's you, Catholic Church. That's your morality. But, you know, for me, it's different. What if I want to have the morality of this, that, or the other Christian group? What if I want to have Jewish morality? What if I want to have Hindu morality, Buddhist morality? The answer to that is morality is not a subjective construct. Morality is something objective and absolute. Morality is something as unchangeable and absolute as God himself. For morality is part of the truth. And once again, the truth isn't a something. Morality isn't just a something. It's a somebody. Jesus Christ, the truth. And he is the same yesterday, today, and forever. As the letter to the Hebrews says, therefore, don't be carried away by all kinds of strange teaching, the Word of God says. Now, why can't God change? Because he's perfect. And that which is perfect admits of no change. Why can't morality change? Because it subsists in the God who is the truth. That's why it's immutable, unchangeable. Why? Because in itself it's perfect. The reflection of God himself. But you say, but morality changes from age to age. No, it doesn't. People change from age to age. People aren't perfect. Humanity isn't perfect. It's highly imperfect. Our perceptions change. Our mind changes with the changing of the hours and the days. But morality, because it is essentially immutable truth, which is God himself, it cannot change. It does not change. That's why, absolutely speaking, what was moral 2,000 years ago or 10,000 years ago is moral today or immoral. Morality in itself does not, cannot change. You can say, yes, but Father, in my own lifetime, morality changed. No, it didn't. People changed. Their perception of the unchangeable morality changed. We degenerated. When I was a young boy in this country, which was a very Judeo-Christian country, with a very solid moral basis, if you would do some of the things that are done today and called the exercise of freedom, whether speech, action, whatever it may be, freedom of expression, so-called, you would have been thrown in jail and they would have lost the key. When I was a boy, that would have happened. Things on television. You know, now you say, well, see, that morality has changed. No. Morality in itself has not changed. The people perceiving that morality changed. We can either improve or degenerate. We can either act more in accord with the right, the true, and the good, or less in accord with it. And I would dare say, for the most part, in the Western world, we have degenerated. We have become less moral, by and large. Why, how can I prove that? It's easy. Look at what passes for, in quotation marks, law. That which is essentially license, masquerading as freedom, elevated to the status of law. Abortion, euthanasia, pornography, all kinds of immoral things. Legal. Is it true law? No. Is it in accord with reason? No. Is it in accord with that which is true and good? No. Can it be authentic law? No, for those reasons. And so let's not be confused between morality in itself and individual human beings' perceptions of that morality. The morality can't change. We change. We get better or we get worse. This law, which we call the natural law, is called natural, not in reference to the nature of irrational beings, the Catechism tells us, but because of reason, which decrees it properly belonging to human nature. St. Augustine teaches, where then are these rules written? concerning the natural law? Well, they're written in the book of that light we call the truth. In it is written every just law. Let me say that again. St. Augustine, a great father and doctor of the church, possibly the most brilliant theologian in history. Where then are these rules written? If not in the book of that light we call the truth. What's he talking about? He's talking about the moral law, the natural law. It's written in that book which we call the truth. What's the truth? The truth is Jesus Christ. I believe him. What did he say? He said, I am the way, the truth. Jesus said it, I am the truth. If he said it, the one who is the truth, I believe it. And so, who's Jesus? Who's that person, Jesus Christ? He's a divine person. He's God and Son of God. Can God change? No. God cannot change. God is immutable. Why? Because he is perfect. And that which is perfect admits of no change. The truth, can it change? No. Morality, can it change? No. Why? Because it's perfect. Because it subsists in the one who is the truth. This divine and natural law, as we said, shows us how to live, shows us how to achieve our natural end. The natural law is nothing other than the light of understanding placed in us by God, St. Thomas says. Through it, we know what we must do and what we must avoid. God has given this light or law at creation. The natural law is a tremendous work of the Creator. It provides us with a rock-solid foundation on which we can build a structure of moral rules to guide our choices. Now, what would happen if our, well, it has already happened, it's a rhetorical question, what would happen if we didn't make the laws of our land, the norms that we have to guide our choices in accordance with right reason, the natural law, the moral law, ultimately the divine law? What happens? A degeneration. The fabric of society begins to unravel. Why? Because the very fabric of human being begins to unravel. That's what happens. St. Thomas said, an error in the beginning is an error indeed. You don't want to make an error at the level of principle. If you make an error at the level of principle with regard to human life, what happens? Very often death. That's what happens. If you say that whatever it is in the womb is not a human being, but something else, abstract fetal tissue, a something, rather than a somebody, that's an error in principle. An error in the beginning is an error indeed. What happens? Death ensues. Where'd that death come from? It came from the darkness, which is begotten of a lie. Where did all death come from? A lie. What was the lie? You can be like God by usurping God's power. Go ahead, play God. Decide for yourself what's good and what's true without reference to God, without God to guide you. What happens? The truth you begin to call a lie. The lies you begin to call the truth. You begin to call good evil and evil good. An inversion of reality, a satanic turning upside down of all that is good and is true. What happens? A death wish. That's what happens. And so from the first moment of conception to the last moments of natural life, death stalks humanity. From abortion to euthanasia, with suicide and violence at all points in between, because we bought into these lies, death begins to have its hour. But the day of the Lord will dawn. The precepts of the natural law are not perceived by everyone clearly and immediately. Now, some of the natural law we can perceive rather clearly, rather immediately, but some of it is not immediately clear to us, not all of it. There are some fine points which are rather difficult. We need revealed law. Now, what's revealed law? Divine revelation. You remember one of the early classes that we gave was on divine revelation. I watched the tape the other day. There were two parts. On divine revelation. Quite simply, a review of that. Once again, not to take simple things and make them complex, but to take apparently complex things and try to make them simple. We say that divine revelation is quite simply God our Father revealing himself to us in the person of his only Son, Jesus. When he entered time and space, he became like one of us in everything except sin, the incarnation. Jesus transmitted himself, the knowledge of himself, to us in two ways, a written way and a spoken way. Sacred scripture, that's the written word of God. Sacred tradition, that is the orally transmitted word of God. That's the teaching of Jesus Christ given to his apostles on under the guidance and inspiration of the Holy Spirit faithfully throughout the ages. So, revelation, that's the transmission of God to us in the person of his Son. Remember, there's only one word of God. All the words in the Bible, all the words in the catechism, all the words in the teaching of the church can be synthesized, reduced into one only word, Jesus, the one who is truth, the one who is goodness. And so, quite simply, revealed law helps us to know what's true and what's good. We have the Old Testament, we have the New Testament. Now we know that God, our Creator and Redeemer, chose Israel as his own people. He called the Jewish people as his own. He chose them from the beginning. The Mosaic Law and the prophets clarified God's mind to his people. God made his will and his mind known to Israel through the Ten Commandments, through the Mosaic Law, through the prophets. According to tradition, this law is holy, the Old Testament law. It's holy, it's spiritual and good, yet still imperfect. It needs to be fulfilled and consummated in what we call the new law, the law of love, the law of the gospel. This old law is a preparation for the gospel. It prophesies and presages the work of liberation from sin, which will be fulfilled in Christ. And it provides the New Testament with images, types, and symbols for expressing life according to the Spirit. Finally, the law is completed by the teaching of the wisdom books and the prophets, which set its course toward the new covenant and the kingdom of heaven. And so, we have this Old Testament preparing us for this New Testament, this new covenant in Jesus Christ. Now, the new law, the law of the gospel, is the perfection here on earth of the divine law, whether natural or revealed. I remember I had a novice master once, a beautiful man. He was a Franciscan, humble man, a holy man, two doctorate degrees, one in philosophy, or no, rather, one in psychology, one of the first psychology degrees ever granted by a Catholic university, Catholic University at Milan. He got a doctorate there, and then he got a doctorate in theology as well. And this very humble man said a very profound thing to us one day. He said that the Gospels are that's the etiquette book for the children of the kingdom. Now, you realize, of course, we're part of the royal family. Yes, you are princes and princesses of light. After all, God's the great king of all that is. One day we'll come into his kingdom. We've already begun now. We are in Christ, hence we are in the kingdom. Where's the kingdom? Where's heaven? Where God is. Aren't we the temple of the Holy Spirit? The Holy Spirit's God. Wherever one person of the Trinity is, there the other two are. We're the temple of the Trinity. Heaven begins now. The kingdom begins now. So too does hell begin now. And so we choose whether we have a bit of heaven or a bit of hell within us. And so we begin this heaven now by accepting this God and his beautiful law, his divine law, his natural law, his moral law, the church's law, authentic civil law. But we look at the gospel to see where this comes from. We would make all kinds of mistakes and have without guidance. That's why God gave us his revelation. And so we, children of the kingdom, study the book of the Gospels in order to know how to act. That's our etiquette book. After all, if you go into the court of the great king and you don't know how to act, we could end up looking pretty silly, pretty boorish. But the Gospels tells us how the children of the kingdom act. So we study the Gospels. And all of our law should rightly be derived from that new covenant law, that divine law revealed to us in the person of Jesus, his teaching, his life in the Gospels. The law of the Gospel fulfills the commandments of the old law, the Ten Commandments. That's fulfilled in the Gospel. You know, the Ten Commandments weren't somehow suppressed by the new covenant. Every once in a while, that's one of the errors that you can find if you've been around long enough. You can find that in some contemporary theology courses here and there. They'll tell you that they juxtapose the Old Testament against the New Testament. And they'll say the Ten Commandments were done away with. Total lie. The Ten Commandments were not done away with. The Ten Commandments were consummated in the law of love, the Gospels. You know, we're going to start the Ten Commandments today. The Ten Commandments are a great gift from God. You know, the first, Jesus said the first commandments to love the Lord our God with our whole heart, mind, strength, soul. Second's like it, to love our neighbor as ourselves. Listen, if you obey the first commandment, all the rest are easy. If you love God, you know, every once in a while, someone will come to confession during Lent sometimes. It'll happen. Bless me, Father. Well, I don't have any sins. I thought Our Lady was the only one immaculately conceived, but in any event, sometimes people, and they mean well, they don't mean to be arrogant or anything, but they just can't think of any right at the moment, and that can happen. But I help them. You know how helpful I am. And I will help them go through the commandments, and I have never yet gone beyond the first commandment. Now, my dear friend, would you be able to say to me that you love the Lord your God with your whole heart, your whole heart? I don't want a half-hearted lover. Your whole heart and your whole mind. We don't want any half-witted lovers of God. And your whole strength. Now, could you tell me that you do that? No one has ever said that to me. Well, no, Father, I guess I could say that maybe I do slip up. You see, if you do love God with your whole heart, mind, and strength, you won't cheat your neighbor, you won't commit adultery, you won't steal, you won't do all the things that the other nine cover, they fall right into place. If indeed you love the Lord your God with your whole heart, mind, and strength. If you worship God, put him first. God first, neighbor second, we come last. What happens then? You know what they said in the Gospel, the good Lord said about the last becoming first? Not a bad deal. God first, everybody else second, put yourself in last place. God will raise you up. Take the last place at the wedding feast that you might be invited up closer. And so we have this beautiful gift called the Gospels. And that's the consummation of the Old Testament law, the commandments. I'm going to now talk to you a little bit about grace and justification. I say a little bit. You know very well, because I know that you're reading your catechism. You prepare very studiously and assiduously before you come to these classes. I know you burn the midnight oil. You read that. The pages are practically worn off. The print is rubbed off the pages of the catechism already. And so I know that you know these things, but when I say that we're going to look a little bit at grace and justification now, you know what I mean. It's a little bit. I could teach for years on the contents of the catechism and never exhaust it. The teaching of the faith is inexhaustible because in its essence, the teaching of the faith is God himself, and he's infinite. And so no matter how much we do, there's always more. And so I admit that we are not doing a great deal, but it's a beginning. Listen, the longest journey still requires the first step to be taken. I pray, and I really do, every day, and I bring this to my Mass every day, I pray for every one of you that this course will enkindle in you a fire. It might just be a little spark, but that you'll take it from there, that you'll fan the flame, and that that flame will grow into a great blaze that will ignite the entire church. It happens one person at a time. Some of the letters that I have received from you wonderful people are magnificent. I tell you, they're so beautiful, so consoling. Some of the stories that you've told me of the good that's, I know it's nothing to do with me, it's to do with the Holy Spirit, who is the formator. The Holy Spirit's the teacher of the faith. The Holy Spirit makes Jesus present. And you're telling me how your families are being transformed. You're telling me how your whole parishes are being affected. One beautiful woman wrote to me, she said, well, I teach second grade and I came to try to learn my faith a little better, and little did I know that it would change my life. And she brought that to her parish, and her parish began to be transformed, and the pastor was transferred to another parish, and he took that to the other parish, and the new pastor in the old parish, he's carrying on. Why? Because that woman and others like her had their mind and heart opened, and they allowed the Word of God, which can expand your being, they allowed it to build them up. They became Christ to their family, to their parish. That's my prayer. I know this is only a beginning. I don't pretend to be teaching you any huge amount of theology here. I'm trying just to convey the basics. But I know that those basics have power. They have power to change the whole church. And I want you to know something, and I want you to know it very well, that what happens in this room can ignite a spark that spreads not only through the whole diocese, but through the whole church. You must believe that. Not because of me, not because of the bishop, not even because of you, but because of the Holy Spirit. Jesus said, I've come to cast fire on the earth. And oh, how I long that it already be ignited. The fire is the Holy Spirit, the Spirit of truth. That fire has the principle of giving off light. That's truth. People can see in the darkness. Their eyes are open. Fire gives off heat. That's divine love. And in a self-centered, egotistical world, how much we need it. And fire also has the property of transmitting itself. And this fire of truth and love will transmit itself. You've got to be on fire to transmit fire. And it starts with you, one person at a time. And so my prayer is that you will take what you get here and bring it to all the church and through the church to all the world. We know that the grace of the Holy Spirit has the power to justify us, that is, to cleanse us of our sins and to communicate to us the righteousness of God through faith in Jesus Christ and through baptism. It's through the power of the Holy Spirit that we enter into and take part in Christ's passion by dying to sin, and in his resurrection by being born to a new life. We are members of his mystical body, which is the church. We are branches grafted onto the divine vine himself. The first work of the grace of the Holy Spirit is conversion. Conversion is something that you want to look at. Jesus said, by their fruits you will know them. One of the ways that you discern in the spiritual life, you look for fruit. You look for good fruit to see if a tree is sound. Now, if the fruits of your teaching, whether in your family, in your catechism class, the fruits of my teaching, if the fruits of that are conversion, you know that the Holy Spirit is at work. When I do parish missions, what I look for, I have a way, I have a method to see if I'm getting out of the way. If I get out of the way and allow the Holy Spirit to work, good things happen. What happens? Conversion. How do I judge? If conversion is going on, I'm hearing confessions until 4 o'clock in the morning. That's how I tell. And I have heard confessions 8, 10, as much as 18 hours in a 24-hour period. When that happens, I know there's conversion going on. That's the fruits. And I know that the Holy Spirit has been hard at work through our humble ministry. And so too, in your catechizing, in your teaching, in your witnessing, when people come to conversion, when they begin to call the truth, when they begin to call good, good, and evil, evil, and they begin to say, Lord, have mercy on me, a sinner. I have gone the wrong way, but I trust in God's mercy because it's far greater than my sins. You know, conversion is taking place. That's the first work of the power and grace of the Holy Spirit. Now, justification, that word justification. Justification takes place only in Christ. How are we justified? There is only one mediator between God and men, the man, Jesus Christ. Our Lord, a divine person, through his human nature, expiated for our sins and justified us. He made us righteous in himself. We cannot justify ourselves. You can work and work and work and do all kinds of good things until you're blue in the face, but you cannot merit your own salvation. Sometimes our Protestant brethren misunderstand the teaching of the Catholic Church, and they think that we believe that we can justify ourselves through works. We do not believe that at all. It is only in Jesus Christ that anyone can be justified. How did that happen? Through the Paschal mystery. Dying, he destroyed our death. Rising, he restored our life. And so at baptism, we're grafted into Jesus. We become one with him. Now, once you're in Christ, you're justified. As long as you stay in a state of grace, you don't commit a mortal sin and fall from grace. But if you do that, of course, you repent, go to confession, you're brought back into Christ. But if you're in Christ, hence justified, then you can begin to merit. We're going to talk about merit a little further on. This justification, which is won for us only by Christ and takes place only through him, with him, in him, this establishes cooperation between God's grace and man's freedom. On man's part, it is expressed by the assent of faith to the Word of God, which invites him to conversion, and in the cooperation of charity with the prompting of the Holy Spirit, who precedes and preserves his assent. So, this excellent work of justification, a work of God's love made manifest in Christ Jesus and granted by the Holy Spirit, that's a free gift from God. We can't merit first grace. We can't merit justification. Who merited justification for us? Jesus Christ. How did he merit it for us? On the cross. He paid the price for our sins. So, it's absolutely true to say that justification is only through Jesus Christ. Only one mediator between God and men, the man, Jesus Christ. And the Holy Spirit is the one who conveys this grace to us and works through us. He's the master of the interior life. The Holy Spirit is called the sanctifier. What does that term mean, the sanctifier? Well, the one who sanctifies us, the one who makes us holy. What does it mean to be holy? What does it mean to be sanctified? Very simply, it means to be like Jesus. But you say, but Jesus is God. He's a divine person. How can I be like Jesus? Through the power of sanctifying grace, through the work of the Holy Spirit. Holy Spirit's a divine artist. He takes you and he takes me, lumps of clay, and like a true artist, he begins to mold Christ. Now we can be soft like clay or hard like marble. Remember, I gave you that analogy once before. Doesn't matter. The Holy Spirit can get the job done. Any true artist can work with clay or he can work with marble. He can mold us if we're malleable, or he can chip away with the sharp instruments of trial and tribulation, if we want to do it that way. Either way, the Holy Spirit's the sanctifier, the one who makes us holy, the one who forms Jesus Christ within us. A beautiful work, the work of the Holy Spirit. Now, this grace of Christ, as I said, is gratuitous. It is a free gift. We can't merit first grace. First grace or justification is merited only by the passion, death, and resurrection of our blessed Lord. The preparation of man for the reception of grace, being disposed to receive grace, that's already a work of grace. St. Paul says, everything is grace. And you want to remember that. Any measure of desire, any measure of goodness that we have is begotten of God. You know, I tell you, I'm very careful about taking credit for anything. Because whenever I even subconsciously think that I'm doing well, you know, I done good, Lord. See that? How good the people are. They're listening to me. Whenever I try not to do it. I don't do it consciously. I don't do that on purpose. I know better. But even if subconsciously I let some of that in, invariably something will happen and my little paradise will collapse. And God will say, now there. You see what happens when you try to stand on your own 2 feet? You better rely on me. And remember that you can't do anything. I am the vine. You are the tiny little withered branch. Without me, you can do nothing. But of course, with him, we can do everything. I can do all things in Christ who strengthens me. Grace is a term that we have heard very much. For me to talk about grace in the next couple of minutes is almost a joke. That could take up several university level courses. I'm going to try to stuff a little bit of it in. I want you to read all of this in the catechism now, please. Don't just take the little tiny introduction I'm giving you and let it go at that. Use that for a springboard, a start, but then read the catechism. Now, our justification comes from the grace of God. What's grace? Grace is favor, the free and undeserved help that God gives us in order that we can respond to his call to be children of God, adoptive sons and daughters, partakers of the divine nature and of eternal life. That's grace. It's favor. Now, the vocation that we have as human beings is supernatural. What's our vocation? A vocation is a call. What are we called to? We are called to beatitude. We are called to union with the Trinity, the immediate vision of God. That's heaven. Now, that's a supernatural calling. Natural means don't have the capacity to achieve a supernatural end. Every once in a while, some good, long-suffering wife or husband will come to me and say, oh, Father, my spouse is good. They're a good person. Well, they don't go to church, but, you know, they're good. And I'm sure they are, but not good enough. You see, in order to achieve a supernatural end, you need supernatural means. That's called grace. In other words, Jesus said, you're called to be the light of the world. There's a light here. It's shining in my eye. That light couldn't shine, I guarantee you, unless it was plugged in. If you're not plugged in, if I'm not plugged into the source of power, who's God Almighty, you're not going to shine and be the light of the world. I'll guarantee you. Now, what's that power? Sanctifying grace. You cannot shine, you cannot achieve your supernatural end except through the grace of God, that free gift that God gives us in Jesus Christ. Sanctifying grace, I'm going to give you one of those definitions. It's number 2000. That's a nice round number. Number 2000, this millennium that we're approaching, 2000. Everyone will remember one number from the catechism this year. Number 2000, the definition of sanctifying grace. Sanctifying grace is an habitual gift, a stable and supernatural disposition that perfects the soul itself to enable it to live with God, to act by his love. Habitual or sanctifying grace is a permanent disposition to live and act in accordance with God's call. Now that's distinguished from actual graces. Those refer to God's interventions, God's little helps. You know, you could be dead in mortal sin and no sanctifying grace at all. But all of a sudden, an inspiration. Maybe someone wanders in here from another exhibit or something. There's something else going on, a convention here. They wander in the wrong door and they listen to me for 1 minute by accident. And they say, oh my God, what have I wandered into? But the Holy Spirit happens to say something through me that really strikes a chord. And they're moved to go to confession, let's say. That's an example of an actual grace, a movement, a gift that God gives. Now, if it wasn't for those actual graces, those interventions of God, and there are thousands and thousands of them in the course of a human life, we'd never come to conversion. But that's to be distinguished.

0: aid by love alone. God has freely bestowed upon us the priceless gift of his love, the pearl of great price. What is our response? Our free response can only be love. Now, we can't love the way God loves us because he's God. He loves us with an infinite love. But at least we can love him as much as we can. And we can pray like many of the saints did. Oh, Lord, I can scarcely love you. Please help me to love you. Give me love that I might love you who are love. And so grace is first and foremost the gift of the Spirit who justifies and sanctifies us. But grace also includes the gifts that the Spirit grants us to associate us with his work, to enable us to collaborate in the salvation of others and to build up the body of Christ. Special graces called charisms are given to individuals for the sake of the building up of the body of Christ. I have a charism. Most of you have some charisms. You know, I have a charism of apostolic preaching, not because I'm any good, because he's good. Why'd he give it to me? For my own good? No, for your good. What's a charism? It's a gift given to an individual for the sake of the building up of the body of Christ. Now, because someone has a charism, does it mean they're holy? No. There's a difference between being a holy person and having a gift. Can the exercise of the charism, if it's done faithfully, can that sanctify you, make you holy? Yes, if you're faithful to that gift. If I'm faithful to the gifts God's given me, if I work hard and try to be purified, allow the Holy Spirit to work, I have all kinds of defects. I lack holiness because I'm impatient, because sometimes I have the disposition of a rattlesnake, as people often remind me, and they are right. I still have the charism, though. But I have to exercise that charism in virtue, especially humility, or else I'll never get to heaven. So the charism is given not so much for me as for the church. You have charisms, and they're given not so much for you, but for the body of Christ. But by exercising those charisms, you can be sanctified in the process. So, God gives us grace. It's supernatural, it's gratuitous, we don't deserve it, but in Christ we merit it. In Christ we receive that justification.
1: 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Throughout our lives, we spend a lot of time working hard, taking care of those we love, and trying to make a difference in the world. 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Have you ever thought about the legacy that you want to leave behind? The Station of the Cross wants to help, so we've partnered with My Catholic Will to make it easy for you to make your will. Through My Catholic Will, you can write a will in as little as 15 minutes, and it's free. 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

0: 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These beautifully illustrated books bring the life of Christ and the teachings of the Church to life for children and families alike. 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
1: In the name of the Father, and of the Son, and of the Holy Spirit, amen. Let us pray. O God of the heavenly powers, creator of all good things, implant in our hearts the love of your name, and bestow upon us an increase of godliness, fostering what is good, and by your loving care, guarding what you have fostered. Through Jesus Christ, thy Son, our Lord, who liveth and reigneth with thee in the unity of the Holy Spirit, God, world without end. Amen. In the name of the Father, and of the Son, and of the Holy Spirit. Amen.
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3: I have no clue what my future looks like. 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I never

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3: 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Today, we begin the books of Tobit and Isaiah and continue on with Proverbs. 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
4: Hi, my name is Father Mike Schmitz, and you're listening to The Bible in a Year, where we encounter God's voice and live life through the lens of Scripture. Using the Great Adventure Bible timeline, we'll read all the way from Genesis to Revelation, discovering how the story of salvation unfolds and how we fit into that story today. The Great Adventure Bible timeline was developed by Jeff Cavins and is provided by Ascension, who produced and funded this program. It is day 192. We are in new books, in fact, two new books, including Proverbs, which is an old book for us. We're in Isaiah chapter 1 and 2. We're in Tobit chapter 1 and 2. And we're in Proverbs chapter 9, verses 7 through 12. So Isaiah, we're going to talk about him a bit because we are going to be with Isaiah for the next roughly 30 days, give or take. If my math is accurate, it's 30 days. And we're also diving into our secondary reading. Our second reading is Tobit. Now, if you don't have a Catholic Bible, Tobit might not be in your Bible. It might be under what's categorized as Apocrypha in non-Catholic Bibles or Deuterocanonical, or you might even have a Bible that doesn't have it in there. We're talking about why after this, but we're also diving into Isaiah. So Isaiah 1 and 2, Tobit 1 and 2, and Proverbs chapter 9, verses 7 through 12. The book of the prophet Isaiah, chapter 1, the sinfulness of Judah. The vision of Isaiah, the son of Amoz, which he saw concerning Judah and Jerusalem in the days of Uzziah, Jotham, Ahaz, and Hezekiah, kings of Judah. Hear, O heavens, and give ear, O earth, for the Lord has spoken. Sons have I reared and brought up, but they have rebelled against me. The ox knows its owner, and the donkey its master's crib, but Israel does not know, my people does not understand. Ah, sinful nation, a people laden with iniquity, offspring of evildoers, sons who deal corruptly. They have forsaken the Lord. They have despised the Holy One of Israel. They are utterly estranged. Why will you still be struck down that you continue to rebel? The whole head is sick and the whole heart faint. From the sole of the foot, even to the head, there is no soundness in it, but bruises and sores and bleeding wounds. They are not pressed out or bound up or softened with oil. Your country lies desolate. Your cities are burned with fire. In your very presence, strangers devour your land. It is desolate, as overthrown by strangers. And the daughter of Zion is left like a booth in a vineyard, like a lodge in a cucumber field, like a besieged city. If the Lord of hosts had not left us a few survivors, we should have been like Sodom and become like Gomorrah. Hear the word of the Lord, you rulers of Sodom. Give ear to the teaching of our God, you people of Gomorrah. What to me is the multitude of your sacrifices, says the Lord. I have had enough of burnt offerings of rams and the fat of fed beasts. I do not delight in the blood of bulls or of lambs or of he-goats. When you come to appear before me, who requires of you this trampling of my courts? Bring no more vain offerings. Incense is an abomination to me. New moon and Sabbath and the calling of assemblies, I cannot endure iniquity and solemn assembly. Your new moons and your appointed feasts my soul hates. They have become a burden to me. I am weary of bearing them. When you spread forth your hands, I will hide my eyes from you. Even though you make many prayers, I will not listen. Your hands are full of blood. Wash yourselves, make yourselves clean. Remove the evil of your doings from before my eyes. Cease to do evil. Learn to do good. Seek justice. Correct oppression. Defend the fatherless. Plead for the widow. Come now. Let us reason together, says the Lord. Though your sins are like scarlet, they shall be as white as snow. Though they are red like crimson, they shall become like wool. If you are willing and obedient, you shall eat the good of the land. But if you refuse and rebel, you shall be devoured by the sword, for the mouth of the Lord has spoken. How the faithful city has become a harlot, she that was full of justice. Righteousness lodged in her, but now murderers. Your silver has become dross, your wine mixed with water. Your princes are rebels and the companions of thieves. Everyone loves a bribe and runs after gifts. They do not defend the fatherless, and the widow's cause does not come to them. Therefore the Lord says, the Lord of hosts, the mighty one of Israel, ah, I will vent my wrath on my enemies and avenge myself on my foes. I will turn my hand against you and will smelt away your dross as with lye and remove all your alloy. And I will restore your judges as at the first and your counselors as at the beginning. Afterward, you shall be called the city of righteousness, the faithful city. Zion shall be redeemed by justice and those in her who repent by righteousness. But rebels and sinners shall be destroyed together, and those who forsake the Lord shall be consumed. For you shall be ashamed of the oaks in which you delighted, and you shall blush for the gardens which you have chosen. For you shall be like an oak whose leaf withers, and like a garden without water, and the strong shall become tow, and his work a spark, and both of them shall burn together with none to quench them. Chapter 2. The Lord's Universal Reign. The word which Isaiah, the son of Amoz, saw concerning Judah and Jerusalem. It shall come to pass in the latter days that the mountain of the house of the Lord shall be established as the highest of the mountains and shall be raised above the hills, and all the nations shall flow to it, and many peoples shall come and say, come, let us go up to the mountain of the Lord, to the house of the God of Jacob, that he may teach us his ways, that we may walk in his paths. For out of Zion shall go forth the law and the word of the Lord from Jerusalem. He shall judge between the nations and shall decide for many peoples. And they shall beat their swords into plowshares and their spears into pruning hooks. Nation shall not lift up sword against nation, neither shall they learn war any more. O house of Jacob, come, let us walk in the light of the Lord, for you have rejected your people, the house of Jacob, because they are full of diviners from the east and soothsayers like the Philistines, and they strike hand with foreigners. Their land is filled with silver and gold, and there is no end to their treasures. Their land is filled with horses, and there is no end to their chariots. Their land is filled with idols. They bow down to the work of their hands, to what their own fingers have made. So man is humbled, and men are brought low. Forgive them not. Enter into the rock, and hide in the dust from before the terror of the Lord, and from the glory of his majesty. The haughty looks of man shall be brought low, and the pride of men shall be humbled, and the Lord alone will be exalted in that day. For the Lord of hosts has a day against all that is proud and lofty, against all that is lifted up and high, against all the cedars of Lebanon, lofty and lifted up, and against all the oaks of Bashan, against all the high mountains, and against all the lofty hills, against every high tower, and against every fortified wall, against all the ships of Tarshish, and against all the beautiful craft. And the haughtiness of man shall be humbled, and the pride of men shall be brought low. And the Lord alone will be exalted in that day, and the idols shall utterly pass away. And men shall enter the caves of the rocks and the holes of the ground from before the terror of the Lord and from the glory of his majesty when he rises to terrify the earth. In that day men will cast forth their idols of silver and their idols of gold, which they made for themselves to worship, to the moles and to the bats, to enter the caverns of the rocks and the clefts of the cliffs, from before the terror of the Lord and from the glory of his majesty when he rises to terrify the earth. Turn away from man in whose nostrils is breath, for of what account is he? The Book of Tobit, Chapter 1. The book of the Acts of Tobit, the son of Tobiel, son of Ananiel, son of Aduel, son of Gabael, of the descendants of Asiel and the tribe of Naphtali, who in the days of Shalmaneser, king of the Assyrians, was taken into captivity from Thisbe, which is to the south of Kadesh Naphtali in Galilee, above Asher. Tobit's youth and virtuous life. I, Tobit, walked in the ways of truth and righteousness all the days of my life, and I performed many acts of charity to my brethren and countrymen who went with me in the land of the Assyrians to Nineveh. Now when I was in my own country, in the land of Israel, while I was still a young man, the whole tribe of Naphtali, my forefather, deserted the house of Jerusalem. This was the place which had been chosen from among all the tribes of Israel, where all the tribes should sacrifice, and where the temple of the dwelling of the Most High was consecrated and established for all generations forever. All the tribes that joined in apostasy used to sacrifice to the calf Baal, and so did the house of Naphtali, my forefather. But I alone went often to Jerusalem for the feasts, as it is ordained for all Israel by an everlasting decree. Taking the first fruits and the tithes of my produce and the first shearings, I would give these to the priests, the sons of Aaron, at the altar. Of all my produce, I would give a tenth to the sons of Levi who ministered at Jerusalem. A second tenth I would sell, and I would go and spend the proceeds each year at Jerusalem. The third tenth I would give to those to whom it was my duty, as Deborah, my father's mother, had commanded me, for I was left an orphan by my father. When I became a man, I married Anna, a member of our family, and by her I became the father of Tobias. Tobit taken captive to Nineveh. Now when I was carried away captive to Nineveh, all my brethren and my relatives ate the food of the Gentiles, but I kept myself from eating it because I remembered God with all my heart. Then the Most High gave me favor and good appearance in the sight of Shalmaneser, and I was his buyer of provisions. So I used to go into Media, and at once at Rages in Media, I left 10 talents of silver in trust with Gabael, the brother of Gabrias. But when Shalmaneser died, Sennacherib, his son, reigned in his place, and under him the highways were unsafe, so that I could no longer go into Media. Courage in burying the dead. In the days of Shalmaneser, I performed many acts of charity to my brethren. I would give my bread to the hungry and my clothing to the naked. And if I saw any one of my people dead and thrown out behind the wall of Nineveh, I would bury him. And if Sennacherib, the king, put to death anyone who came fleeing from Judea, I buried them secretly, for in his anger he put many to death. When the bodies were sought by the king, they were not found. Then one of the men of Nineveh went and informed the king about me, that I was burying them. So I hid myself. When I learned that I was being searched for to be put to death, I left home in fear. Then all my property was confiscated, and nothing was left to me except my wife Anna and my son Tobias. But not 50 days passed before two of Sennacherib's sons killed him, and they fled to the mountains of Ararat. Then Esarhaddon, his son, reigned in his place, and he appointed Ahikar, the son of my brother Anael, over all the accounts of his kingdom and over the entire administration. Ahikar interceded for me, and I returned to Nineveh. Now Ahikar was cupbearer, keeper of the signet, and in charge of the administration of the accounts, for Esarhaddon had appointed him second to himself. He was my nephew. Chapter 2. When I arrived home and my wife Anna and my son Tobias were restored to me at the Feast of Pentecost, which is the sacred festival of the 7 weeks, a good dinner was prepared for me and I sat down to eat. Upon seeing the abundance of food, I said to my son, "Go and bring whatever poor man of our brethren you may find among the exiles in Nineveh, who is mindful of the Lord, and he shall eat together with me. I will wait for you until you come back." So Tobias went out to look for some person of our people. When he came back, he said, "Father," and I replied, "Here I am, my child." And he went on to say, "Look, father, one of our own people has been murdered and thrown into the marketplace, and now he lies there strangled." So before I tasted anything, I sprang up and removed the body to a place of shelter until sunset when I might bury it. And when I returned, I washed myself and ate my food in sorrow. Then I remembered the prophecy of Amos and how he had said against Bethel, "Your feasts shall be turned into mourning, and all your songs into lamentation." And I wept. Tobit becomes blind. When the sun had set, I went and dug a grave and buried the body. And my neighbors laughed at me and said, "He is still not afraid. He has already been hunted down to be put to death for doing this, and he ran away. Yet here he is burying the dead again." On the same night, after I, Tobit, returned from burying the dead, I went into my courtyard and slept by the wall of the courtyard, and my face was uncovered because of the heat. I did not know that there were sparrows on the wall, and their fresh droppings fell into my open eyes, and white films formed on my eyes. I went to physicians to be healed, but the more they treated me with ointments, the more my vision was obscured by the white films, until I became completely blind. For 4 years, I remained unable to see. All my kindred were sorry for me, and Hiker took care of me for 2 years till he went to Elimaeus. Tobit's wife earns their livelihood. Then my wife Anna earned money at women's work. She used to send the product to the owners, and they paid her wages. One day, the seventh of Distress, When she cut off a piece which she had woven and sent it to the owners, they paid her full wages, and they also gave her a kid. When she returned it to me, it began to bleat, so I called her and said to her, "Where did you get the kid? It is not stolen, is it? Return it to the owners, for it is not right to eat what is stolen." And she said, "It was given to me as a gift in addition to my wages." But I did not believe her and told her to return it to the owners, and I blushed for her. Then she replied to me, "Where are your charities and your righteous deeds? You seem to know everything." Proverbs chapter 9, 7 to 12. He who corrects a scoffer gets himself abuse, and he who reproves a wicked man incurs injury. Do not reprove a scoffer, or he will hate you. Reprove a wise man, and he will love you. Give instruction to a wise man, and he will be still wiser. Teach a righteous man, and he will increase in learning. The fear of the Lord is the beginning of wisdom, and the knowledge of the Holy One is insight. For by me your days will be multiplied, and years will be added to your life. If you are wise, you are wise for yourself. If you scoff, you alone will bear it. Father in heaven, we give you praise. We thank you for this new step, this new day, this day 192, and we get to enter into two new books, and not only two new books, the books of the prophets, and also this book of Tobit, that for many people who are listening have never heard your word in this way before. And so we give you thanks for that. We give you thanks for the opportunity, like Tobit, to seek righteousness and to seek doing what is right, to try to be faithful no matter where we're living. Lord God, please help us to be faithful no matter where we're living. No matter who we're living with, no matter the people, the nation, the family, the roommate, whoever it is that we're living with, Lord God, help us to remain faithful to you in all things, in all places, at all times. In Jesus' name we pray. Amen. In the name of the Father, and of the Son, and of the Holy Spirit. Amen. Okay, so a couple of notes, and these notes are going to be about not necessarily what has been said, although it's really important to say what's been said, but okay, we have the book of the prophet Isaiah. Now, Isaiah is one of the first. Actually, he's probably noted as the most major of the major prophets. Remember that we have some minor prophets as well. We had some early prophets. Those early prophets are things that we've already heard. That's Judges is considered one of the early prophets in the Hebrew tradition, in the Jewish tradition. Samuel, Kings, those books that we just came through, those are considered to be somewhat prophetic books. We would look at them and thinking they're historical books, but in the Jewish way of understanding, they would be the early prophets. Now, these are the later prophets. And a couple things to keep in mind. We did hear from prophets beforehand, right? Before this. We heard from Hosea, we heard from Amos, we heard from Jonah, we heard from Micah. Now, all four of those prophets, well, three of those prophets were sent to Israel. Remember the northern kingdom of Israel, except for Jonah, who was sent to Assyria, where Tobit happens to be right now. He was sent to Nineveh in Assyria. But those other three prophets were specifically sent to Israel, even though they might have had some words for Judah as well. Now, Isaiah is going to specifically, and in fact, most of the rest of the prophets are going to specifically be oriented towards preaching to the southern kingdom of Judah. Keep this in mind. They will say things about Israel, but pretty soon we're going to get past where there's no longer an Israel in the north. When Isaiah begins his ministry, it's roughly 740 or so, 744 maybe, BC. And then we know that the northern kingdom is destroyed in 722. And so, yep, Israel is around, but then it's not going to be around for the rest of his ministry. So he has a ministry that lasts 50 to 60 years. As we can see this, because when he begins this writing of the book of the prophet Isaiah, it says, "The vision of Isaiah, the son of Amoz, which he saw concerning Judah and Jerusalem," right? So it's the southern kingdom. "In the days of who? Uzziah, Jotham, Ahaz, and Hezekiah, kings of Judah." So his ministry spans four different kings. In fact, there's thought that his ministry, in fact, spans five kings, because after Hezekiah, okay, remember we had some good kings, right? We had Uzziah. Uzziah got sick toward the end, so Jotham, his son, became his co-regent, and then Jotham took over. But then there was Ahaz, who was born, who was a horrible, horrible king. And there was Hezekiah. And then remember, Hezekiah got an extension on his life. In fact, we saw Isaiah in Hezekiah's life in 2 Kings. We saw his presence when Hezekiah was a couple times, but one in particular, when Hezekiah was dying and Isaiah the prophet came to him and said, "Yeah, you're going to die." And then Hezekiah prays to the Lord and Isaiah says, "Oh, actually God heard your prayer and you're going to live another 15 years. And in those 15 years, he had his son Manasseh, who was a horrible, horrible, horrible king. And the legend, at least the Jewish legend, is that Manasseh then sawed Isaiah in half, that he put put Isaiah to death by cutting him in half. And so that's five kings. But here in scripture, there's only four kings that are mentioned. So Isaiah has a massive, massive ministry, basically, that's, as I said, spans the lives of four different kings. And he's preaching primarily to the kingdoms in the kingdom of the south, right? The kingdom of Judah, the kings of the south. Now, I remember hearing someone describe this in the past, like the prophets, what they would do is often they would be correcting the people of Israel. And this is the image that someone had given. I thought, oh, this is interesting. He said, it's kind of like when you and your older brother, two brothers are upstairs and the parents downstairs are saying, okay, listen, if you don't knock it off, I'm going to come upstairs and you're not going to be happy about it. You know, that kind of situation. And then finally, after things get so bad, the one parent comes up and takes out the one child. I say takes out, I don't know, puts them in the corner. But when it comes to Israel, it's, here's the prophets. They're going to the kingdom of the north and the kingdoms of the south, right? The kingdom of Israel and the kingdom of Judah, saying, listen, if you don't knock it off, you don't reform your ways, you're going to end up destroyed. And by 722, that's exactly what happens. That brother, the one brother in the north, the kingdom of Israel, is taken away and is never found again, which actually sounds pretty dark, but that's how it went down. And now the rest of these prophets we're going to go through, Isaiah and Joel and Nahum and Habakkuk and Zephaniah and Ezekiel and Jeremiah, they're primarily going to be preaching to Judah in the south. And they're sent by the Lord for a very particular reason, because God wants to bless the world through the line of David, right? God wants, he promised that he would bless the world through the people of the these Jewish people who are chosen as his own. The northern tribe is going to be destroyed and brought into exile by the Assyrians. And God is saying, let's not have that happen to you. In fact, I mean, think about in the first reading today, Isaiah chapter 1 and chapter 2, two things to highlight. One is God says, what to me is the multitude of your sacrifices? I have had enough of burnt offerings and rams and the fat of fed beasts. I do not delight in the blood of bulls or of lambs or of he-goats. When you come to appear before me, who requires of you the trampling in my courts? Well, God, you did. The reality, of course, is he says, your new moons and your appointed feasts my soul hates. They become a burden to me. I'm weary of bearing them. And yet you realize, wait a second, God, you're the one who commanded that these feasts be sacrificed, that celebrated. You commanded that these sacrifices be offered. And yet, this is one of those key moments where God is revealing that, yeah, the worship is very important. This is the worship I asked for, but you are not the worshipers that I asked for. And this is really key for all of us. Yes, this is the worship that I asked for, but you are not the worshipers that I asked for, that this is the worship that I wanted you to bring before me, but you're not coming before me as the worshiper who is actually here with their whole heart. And this is so important for all of us, because we can look at the people of Judah here in Isaiah chapter 1 and think, well, yeah, we don't do that. I mean, we give God the worship he asked for. And yet, am I the worshiper that he asked for? That's the key. Of course, we're not. And so thanks be to God for, again, first Isaiah chapter 1, where God says, so this is, oh my gosh, you guys have so much to say about Isaiah, but we have 30 days to say it, so we'll save some for later. Our God in chapter 1 says, okay, let's reason together. Though your sins are like scarlet, they shall be white as snow. Though they are red like crimson, they shall become like wool. And this recognition that even in the midst of condemnation, the first 39 chapters of Isaiah is the book of condemnation. And from 40 to 66, it's the book of consolation. But even in the condemnation, we have consolation. And even in the consolation, we have condemnation, because God continues to teach his people and call them back to himself. And that's what we got today. And not only that, but even in chapter 2, the Lord's universal reign, basically, the mountain of the house of the Lord shall be established as the highest of the mountains, raised above the hills. All nations shall flow towards it. And they shall say, come, let us go up to the mountain of God, house of God, house of the God of Jacob. And this is the fulfilled right in Jesus. This is fulfilled in the church. Throughout the world, every nation, every race, every ethnicity, every kind of individual is represented. And we're all saying, yeah, let's go. Let's go to the house of the Lord. Let's go to this place where God has made his home. And that's Isaiah. Again, the first 39 chapters, we'll talk about this some more in the next few days. The first 39 chapters of the book of condemnation. It's going to be rough to get through. But even in the midst of condemnation, there is this promise of consolation as well, because God, his discipline is always oriented towards correction. It's always oriented towards salvation. And so that's going to be really, really important for us. Now, a couple things about the book of Tobit, just because I don't want to run out of time. I'm going to talk about the question, wait, why is this book of Tobit in your Bible, Father Mike, and not in our Bible tomorrow? That'll be the topic for tomorrow. So if that's still a question for you, we're going to talk about it tomorrow. But I want to highlight, here's this story. Tobit, it can be historical fiction. In fact, there's a great note in the Great Adventure Bible on the very first page of the book of Tobit, page 594, that describes that this is a certain kind of literature, which could be historical. It doesn't necessarily need to be historical because it's there to make a point. It's there to demonstrate a deeper truth. Kind of like the Song of Solomon, right? The Song of Songs wasn't historical and it wasn't necessarily meant to be taken literally. It was a story of God's love for his people and of people for him. And this is potentially similar to that. So this is using historical material to impart a religious message. That's the point of the book of Tobit. But it's remarkable that here is Tobit, who's a member of the kingdom of Israel. And he says that, yeah, when basically the kingdom of the north, they turned away from the Lord and set up the Baals, you know, in Bethel and Dan. I didn't go there. I would continue to go down to Jerusalem with my goods. I would continue to go down there to worship the Lord as he has asked us to worship. And not only that, but even where he's living, Tobit has chosen to have those, what we call the corporal works of mercy, including burying the dead. And he's just doing this again and again, so consistently, taking care of the poor, taking care of the widows, taking care of fatherless, taking care of those who have died. And he's a righteous man. Now, what's going to happen with Tobit is he's going to be kind of similar. He's going to be a Job character, as we saw. Even though he's doing all these great things, at one point, you know, he's exiled. First, he's captive into Nineveh. And then even later on after that, he is on the run from Sennacherib. And then even after that, he's burying the dead and he becomes blind. And he's blind for at least 4 years. And that's where we leave Tobit for today. Even in the midst of doing right, he gets hurt, injured, attacked, exiled, because we know that can be our story as well. But even more importantly, I think the point of First and Second Tobit we just read today, or Tobit 1 and 2 we just read today, that no matter where we are, no matter who we're surrounded by, no matter who is near or far, we can always do what we're supposed to do, regardless of what they're doing. And that's just such an empowering and freeing and massive lesson for all of us to take in, is that, again, no matter what others are doing, I can always do what God has asked me to do. And I think that's so important. So let's keep praying. Let's keep praying that we do that, like Tobit. And no matter what happens to us, no matter what price, what cost, and also no matter what anyone else is doing, let's us do what we're called to do. In Jesus' name, I'm praying for you. Please pray for me. My name is Father Mike. I can't wait to see you tomorrow. God bless.

0: is day 192 of Bible in a Year with Father Mike Schmitz. And now we'd like to share audio from the Ascension app with scripture expert Jeff Cavins answering a question about whether Moses saw God's face or not, since two verses in the story seem to contradict each other.
1: Seems like Exodus 33:11 and 33:12 are saying two different things. One says that that they met with God face to face. The other one was that Moses did not see the face of God. In one instance, face to face means that they're having an encounter. They're having an encounter, not necessarily that I am looking at the face of God. And it was said there that Moses couldn't see the face of God and that God showed the hind parts, his backside. And that was kind of a message of that's all you can handle. Because if you saw me in all of my glory, you would die. But you know what's beautiful about it is that Moses leaves the presence of the Lord where he saw the backside of the Lord. And there was like this glowing. We call that the Shekinah glory. Shekinah in Hebrew. The Shekinah glory, that is the presence of God. This is not unlike Jesus at the Transfiguration on Mount Tabor in the New Testament, when he went up there with John and Peter, James, and he went up there, and Moses and Elijah joined them, and Jesus was transfigured. There was a glow about him. I'm guessing that this might have been kind of the same thing. And what's beautiful about it is that Moses left there and he was glowing. Because of being in the presence of God, it changed the way he even looked to other people. And when we are with the Lord, it changes us. And I think we pick up that spiritual glow, if you will, and we go out into the world.
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3: 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Father Mike Schmitz takes you through the Catechism of the Catholic Church. Next.
0: Catechism in a Year is produced and funded by Ascension and distributed on radio through a partnership with Max Studios. The Catechism used is the Ascension edition of the Catechism, which includes the Foundations of Faith approach. You can follow along in any recent version of the Catechism of the Catholic Church. A reading plan and all Catechism in a Year episodes can be found at ascensionpress.com/CIY or on the Ascension app. Yesterday, we began talking about the fruits of receiving Holy Communion. We'll continue to discuss the fruits today, particularly unity and how the Eucharist commits us to the poor. Father Mike addresses some difficult questions in regard to the Eucharist and Christians not in full communion with the Catholic Church.
4: Hi, my name is Father Mike Schmitz, and you're listening to the Catechism in a Year, where we encounter God's plan of sheer goodness for us, revealed in Scripture and passed down through the tradition of the Catholic faith. The Catechism in a Year is provided by Ascension, who produced and funded this program. In 365 days, we'll read through the Catechism of the Catholic Church, discovering our identity in God's family as we journey together toward our heavenly home. Today is day 192, reading paragraphs 1396 to 1401. Yesterday, we started talking about the fruits of Holy Communion. Today, we're going to continue on what are some of those fruits of receiving Holy Communion, as well as what about the Eucharist and the unity of Christians? What about the Eucharist and those who aren't Roman Catholic? What do we do with that? What does it mean for them? And what does it mean for all of us? We're talking about those things today, continuing fruits of receiving Holy Communion, as well as the Eucharist and the unity of Christians. And so, you know, tackling big topics, we need God's help. Well, we need God's help always. And so we approach him now, just opening our hearts to receive his voice, to hear his word, and to respond to it with faith. So we pray, Father in heaven, We give you praise. We thank you. Thank you for this day. Thank you for once again coming to meet us by the power of your Holy Spirit in the person of your Son, Jesus Christ. Thank you for speaking your word to us, your word made flesh, giving your word to us, your word made flesh, your only begotten Son, so that all those who believe in you might not perish, but might have eternal life. Lord God, this day, we pray for the unity of all Christians. We pray that one day, once again, all those who follow after Jesus may one day be united around the table, one day be united around the altar of the Lord. Lord God, we pray right now that what divides us as Christians may be overcome by what unites us as Christians. We pray that in your mercy and in your great will and your great providence, in the miracle that only you can render, that you bring unity once again to all those who profess faith in your Son, Jesus Christ. Make us one as you are one. We make this prayer in the mighty name of Jesus Christ, our Lord. Amen. In the name of the Father and of the Son and of the Holy Spirit. Amen. It is day 192. We are reading paragraphs 1396 to 1401. The unity of the mystical body. The Eucharist makes the church. Those who receive the Eucharist are united more closely to Christ. Through it, Christ unites them to all the faithful in one body, the church. Communion renews, strengthens, and deepens this incorporation into the church already achieved by baptism. In baptism, we have been called to form but one body. The Eucharist fulfills this call. As St. Paul wrote, "The cup of blessing which we bless, is it not a participation in the blood of Christ? The bread which we break, is it not a participation in the body of Christ? Because there is one bread, we who are many are one body, for we all partake of the one bread." St. Augustine further stated, "If you are the body and members of Christ, then it is your sacrament that is placed on the table of the Lord. It is your sacrament that you receive. To that which you are, you respond, 'Amen. Yes, it is true.' And by responding to it, you assent to it. For you hear the words, 'the body of Christ,' and respond, 'Amen.' Be then a member of the body of Christ, that your 'Amen' may be true." The Eucharist commits us to the poor. To receive in truth the body and blood of Christ given up for us, we must recognize Christ in the poorest, his brethren. As St. John Chrysostom stated, "You have tasted the blood of the Lord, yet you do not recognize your brother. You dishonor this table when you do not judge worthy of sharing your food someone judged worthy to take part in this meal. God freed you from all your sins and invited you here, but you have not become more merciful." The Eucharist and the unity of Christians. Before the greatness of this mystery, St. Augustine exclaims, "O sacrament of devotion, O sign of unity, O bond of charity." The more painful the experience of the divisions in the church which break the common participation in the table of the Lord, the more urgent are our prayers to the Lord, that the time of complete unity among all who believe in him may return. The Eastern churches that are not in full communion with the Catholic Church celebrate the Eucharist with great love. These churches, although separated from us, yet possess true sacraments, above all, by apostolic succession, the priesthood, and the Eucharist, whereby they are still joined to us in closest intimacy. A certain communion in sacris, and so in the Eucharist, given suitable circumstances and the approval of church authority, is not merely possible, but is encouraged. Ecclesial communities derived from the Reformation and separated from the Catholic Church have not preserved the proper reality of the Eucharistic mystery in its fullness, especially because of the absence of the sacrament of holy orders. It is for this reason that, for the Catholic Church, Eucharistic intercommunion with these communities is not possible. However, these ecclesial communities, when they commemorate the Lord's death and resurrection in the Holy Supper, profess that it signifies life in communion with Christ and await his coming in glory. When, in the ordinary's judgment, a grave necessity arises, Catholic ministers may give the sacraments of Eucharist, penance, and anointing of the sick to other Christians not in full communion with the Catholic Church, who ask for them of their own will, provided they give evidence of holding the Catholic faith regarding these sacraments and possess the required dispositions. Right, there we are, paragraphs 1396 to 1401. Man, okay, so kind of, here's some big topics. And they all circle around the unity of the mystical body, that the Eucharist makes the church. I love this phrase in 1396. It says, those who receive the Eucharist are united more closely to Christ, which, of course, is kind of one of the things we established yesterday. And even before this whole time we've been talking about the Eucharist, we've been talking about this, that when it comes to Holy Communion, it unites us in love. It is meant to be a sign of unity. As we noted, St. Paul is saying, the cup of blessing we bless is not a participation of the blood of Christ, because there's one bread. We who are many are one body, for we all partake of the one bread. And that quote from St. Augustine being so powerful, because what happens? We come forward, and the minister, whether the priest, the deacon, the bishop, or an extraordinary minister of Holy Communion, holds that body of Christ aloft and says those words, the body of Christ, and we respond, amen. Yes, it is true. You know, we're going to talk about in a second, intercommunion, or the idea, is it possible that those who are not Catholic could receive Holy Communion? And it seems in so many ways, it seems like one of those things where, why not? You know, in some ways, like, you know, if they believe that Jesus is truly Jesus, you know, a couple days ago, we read about St. Justin Martyr, and he had some conditions for receiving Holy Communion. And among those conditions were they're baptized, they believe that Jesus is Lord, but also among those conditions are a level of unity that we recognize that Ignatius of Antioch and other of those early church fathers had specified, that it's not merely professing faith in Jesus, but it's also being united with one's bishop. That it's not just Jesus and me, it's right. It's about, there's a certain sense of union, that if I'm in full communion with the church, then I may receive Holy Communion. And if I'm not in full communion with the church, then I may not. And this goes for Catholics as well. If I'm not in full communion, like meaning maybe I stepped out and I'm not living the life of a Catholic, maybe I'm in mortal sin, maybe there's some other irregularity in my life. And if I'm not in full communion, as even as a Catholic, I may not partake of the Eucharist. But there's something even at the heart of this where we say, but isn't it inhospitable, right? Isn't it just kind of mean to say someone can't receive Holy Communion? I remember talking with, there was a man, he's a deacon, and he was raised by his mom as a Lutheran, and his mom at the time was still Lutheran, and she was heartbroken and really torn up, because she said, you know, at my son's ordination to the diaconate, she said, I won't be able to receive Holy Communion, and I really want that sign of unity. I really want that, and I completely understand. We had a long conversation about it, and at one point, I asked her, I said, well, do you believe that the Eucharist really is Jesus, body, blood, soul, and divinity? She said, well, no, at the time. And I said, okay, well, here's the thing is, when we come forward to receive Holy Communion, that minister holds, again, the body of Christ aloft and says, the body of Christ, meaning what the church means, which is, this is the body, blood, soul, and divinity of Jesus. When we say, respond with amen, what we're saying is, as it says here in paragraph 1396, amen. Yes, it is true. Yes, I believe that. Essentially, we're saying, I stake my life on that. Like that, yes, I, not that I'm perfect, but they're saying the body of Christ, when we say amen, what we're saying is, again, essentially, at the very heart of this, I stake my life on that. That is true. When the chalice is handed to us, the blood of Christ, we say amen. Yes, it is true. I stake my life on this. And I said, essentially, if you don't believe that, the church doesn't want you to lie just for the sake of what looks like unity. It would only be, you guys, we know this, it would only be unity on the surface. It would only be a cosmetic unity that, you know, the body of Christ is divided, and it's divided in a painful and horrible way. I don't know if you've ever thought about this. At the Last Supper, when Jesus gave us the Eucharist, in John's gospel, he also prays, he begs his Father that we would be one. He begs his Father, he says, Father, may they be one as you and I are one. And what's happened? Here, we're not one. We have Christians who are divided, right? We have a number of ecclesial communities, thousands and thousands of Christian denominations, and we're all divided. And yet, Jesus's prayer at the Last Supper was that we wouldn't be divided. His prayer at the Last Supper was that we would be one. And here's the crazy thing, is that for the most part, we don't care. For the most part, when it comes to the division among Christians, we're like, yeah, whatever, you know, variety's a spice of life, you know, more options out there, no big deal. Until when? Until we get to the Mass. And in the Mass, we have friends who are there who are not Catholic. We have family members who are there who are not Catholic. And then we experience the pain of division. And rather than saying, let's heal then, let's work towards unity again, we say, oh, no, let's just extend the offer of Holy Communion to anyone. Again, that would simply be a cosmetic unity, and it wouldn't get to the heart of our divisions. But I believe, I truly believe, that what we experience now with different denominations is not God's will. I'm 100% convinced that this is not God's will, especially as I just pay attention to Christ's prayer at the Last Supper. May they be one. And so, yes, it's painful when we have friends or family members who are not Catholic who come to Mass with us, and they have to either sit in the pew, or sometimes people go up for a blessing or something like that. You know, there's different opinions on that. But we can't receive Holy Communion. It's painful. I think those are the times we transform our pain into prayer. And those are the times when we say, yes, I'm experiencing a slight fraction of the pain that in some mysterious way God must experience looking at the division of his church. That we're meant to be united, and we're not united. And so painfully, we're not able to offer communion to all those who are not Catholic or not practicing Catholics. And yet, there's something really powerful about this. Something really powerful about the fact that, you know, talking with that mom, the man who's going to be ordained a deacon, and talking further with her about what the church believes about the Eucharist, how this is rooted in Scripture, how this is rooted in Christ's teaching, his promises, and God's love for us. It took a couple of years. But a couple years later at the Easter Vigil, she made a profession of faith in the Catholic Church, was received into full communion with the church, was confirmed in the Catholic Church, and received her first Holy Communion in the Catholic Church. That came about not because it was painful, it was uncomfortable, it was difficult, and so we just gave her Holy Communion, you know, to avoid the difficulty and the distress. But by loving her, and revealing the truth of Jesus Christ and the truth of the true church and the truth of the Eucharist to her as she was willing to receive it, something changed. Where there was disunity, there became real unity, which is incredible. The last two notes, maybe the last three notes, because they're all important to note. One is St. John Chrysostom says that how important it is the Eucharist commits us to the poor, that God feeds us and frees us. Therefore, we're called to go and free others and feed others. Huge, huge. The last two pieces are the Eastern churches. So the Eastern churches, like the Orthodox churches and the like, they are not in full communion with the Catholic Church. And yet, because they have apostolic succession, meaning they have the priesthood, they have the Eucharist. So in the Orthodox churches, in the Eastern churches, their Eucharist is what we call valid. That truly is Jesus, body, blood, soul, and divinity, because they have apostolic succession, because they have true holy orders, they truly have the Eucharist. And so, as it mentions in 1399, there's a certain communion in sacris. And so this is, you know, it's a challenging thing here, but it's also a good thing. In the Eucharist, given suitable circumstances and the approval of church authority, they're receiving Holy Communion in the Catholic Church is not merely possible, but is encouraged. And there's a whole history behind that that's pretty remarkable, because once again, the church wants there to be unity. The church wants everyone who longs for Jesus to receive Jesus. In fact, that's why, here's the last thing in paragraph 1401, if there's ever a grave necessity, and in the ordinary, like the local bishop's judgment, Catholic ministers may give the sacraments of Eucharist, penance, and anointing of the sick to Christians not in full communion with the church, but who desire that. So here's someone, and they've been discerning, you know, over the course of their lives, they've been discerning, should I become Catholic? Or even on their deathbed, they hear about Jesus Christ, and they hear about the gift of the truth of the Catholic Church. And then even outside of RCIA, under, again, the ordinary's judgment, they may receive the sacraments of Eucharist, penance, and anointing of the sick when in danger of death, when grave necessity arises. One of the reasons, again, for this is because the church does not want to withhold grace for anyone who is asking for it in a time of need. And so Anyways, that's what we got for today. I don't want to end on like a down note, but it's actually, I think it's an up note. I think that in so many ways, this is a powerful truth and it is a powerful thing that we just need to hold on to. The Eucharist is the sacrament of sacraments. It is a sign of unity, and maybe even it brings about a certain degree of unity. But at the same time, just like yesterday when we talked about how the sacrament is not of Eucharist is not a reward for the perfect, but is medicine for the sick. We recognize it's not medicine for the dead. We don't give medicine to the dead in the same way that if we experience division, we want to heal that division before we can receive Holy Communion as one body. We need to become one body in order to receive Holy Communion as one body, if that makes any sense. And if this day has been a challenge, if this day has been difficult to you, please join me. Almost every Mass, almost every single Mass that I offer, take a moment and pray for the unity of all Christians. Virtually every Sunday Mass, there's always a moment where we just pray for the unity of all Christians, that one day what divides us as Christians may be overcome by what unites us as Christians, that one day, maybe even in our lifetime, you guys, once again, every disciple of Jesus be gathered around one altar and one table with one shepherd. That's what we pray for. And I'm praying for you. Please pray for me. My name is Father Mike. I cannot wait to see you tomorrow. God bless.
0: That was day 192 of Catechism in a Year with Father Mike Schmitz. And now we'd like to share audio from an episode of Ask Father Josh on the Ascension Presents YouTube channel. This time he's answering the question, what is apostolic succession?
5: Apostolic succession is that line of bishops that goes back from today all the way to the apostles. So in America, North America, South America, Asia, Africa, Europe, India, like all over, Catholic bishops are a part of a lineage that literally goes back in the day to the apostles. Hey, yo. When they used to work and pray with Jesus Christ. When they used to work and pray with Jesus Christ all day. So it goes all the way back to the time of the apostles of Jesus Christ, to the original 12. And that's actually something that our Protestant brothers and sisters cannot have a claim to. Many of them don't even have bishops in their ecclesial communities. So our bishops literally had a bishop who laid hands on him, who had another bishop lay hands on him, who had another bishop lay hands on him, literally going back all the way to the apostles, an unbroken line of succession. So in the New T, St. Paul, he told Timothy this in 2 Timothy chapter 2, verse 2. What you have heard from me before many witnesses, entrust to faithful men who will be able to teach others also, right? So notice who he's referring to. He's referring to three generations of apostolic succession, his own, Timothy's, and those who have come after Timothy. St. Paul and the other apostles, they passed on the office of shepherd of church, right? So the function of a bishop is to teach the gospel and the shepherd, the church. So this was intended by our Savior, Jesus, and it was given to the original apostles and passed on to all the bishops who would succeed them. St. Paul is literally telling Timothy to transmit teaching that he gave him, but he's also saying that this teaching ought to be given to men who are faithful. It is committed to faithful men. So what's important is not only the teaching that is being passed down, but the men. They're both important here. Another text from the Word of God that kind of gives us an insight into how apostolic succession works is in the Acts of the Apostles, chapter 1, verse 15 through 26. In this section of the Word of God, we read about the election of Matthias as Judas's successor. Read it carefully. And notice there was an apostolic college that had to be passed on through ordination. The whole point of this was that there was a position that had been vacated by Judas. Then we go to another passage in the Word of God, Titus chapter 1, verse 5. And in this passage, we read St. Paul informing Timothy and Titus that they were to ordain other men as presbyters, which means like priests and bishops, right? Really bishops and then priests sharing the bishop's priesthood. This reveals that the office of bishop was intended by the Holy Spirit to continue after the original 12, after the original apostles. But we don't only have scripture. As always, we have the witness of the early church. Saint Irenaeus wrote this in the year 189. Right? So like, it's really important. Like this is especially like when we are walking with people who are interested in learning more about the church. It's really important to not just rely on scripture, the word of God that is written, but to also lean into the word of God that was transmitted orally, tradition, and to look at the witness of the early church disciples who literally were like the direct descendants of the apostles, like not descendants. They were descendants. Is that the right word? Descendant, not like descendants, like my blood descendants, but like I would say they were in the direct lineage or whatever. So this is where language is really important. And I'm totally butchering language right now. My bad, Jesus. But anyways, St. Irenaeus in the year 189 said this. So like, who am I going to listen to? A pastor from the year 1950 or a pastor from the year 189? Like, who's probably more in line with Jesus and the church? Probably the one who was closest to the time of Jesus and the early disciples. This is what he says. It's possible for everyone in every church who may wish to know the truth. Ooh, we're called to know it, to contemplate the tradition, very important word there, of the apostles, which has been made known to us throughout the whole world. And we are in a position to enumerate those

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5: Let us pray along with Raymond Leo Cardinal Burke for His Holiness Pope Leo XIV. In the name of the Father, and of the Son, and of the Holy Spirit. Amen.
6: O Holy Virgin Mary, Mother of the Lord of heaven and of earth, Our Lady of Guadalupe, guide and protect the Roman Pontiff Pope Leo XIV. Through your intercession, may he receive in abundance the grace of the successor of Saint Peter, the perpetual and visible source and foundation of the unity of our bishops and of all our brothers and sisters in the mystical body of your divine Son. Unite Pope Leo's heart to your Immaculate Heart, leading him to rest his heart ever more securely in the glorious pierced heart of Jesus, so that he may confirm us in the Catholic faith, in the worship of God in spirit and truth, and in a good and holy Christian life. In the tumult of the present time, keep Pope Leo securely within the hollow of your mantle, in the crossing of your arms, protecting him from Satan, the father of lies, and from every evil spirit. Implore our Lord to grant him in particular the wisdom and courage to be a true shepherd of the Church throughout the world. With you, I place all my trust in Christ, the Good Shepherd, who alone is our help and salvation. Amen. Heart of Jesus, formed by the Holy Spirit in the womb of the Virgin Mother, have mercy upon us. Our Lady of Guadalupe, Queen of the Apostles, pray for us. Saints Peter and Paul, pray for us. Pope Saint Leo the Great, pray for us.
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0: Welcome to the spirit world, answering your questions on angels, demons, and how the spiritual and physical worlds interact. And now your hosts, Debbie Giorgiani and Father Mike Driscoll.
1: Well, hello there, and welcome to the spirit world. I am Debbie Giorgiani with the one, the only, Father Mike Driscoll, and we're so excited that you are going to be joining us today. The phone lines are opening up right at the start of the show because we're talking about guardian angel stories. We titled the show, I Think It Was My Guardian Angel. We want to hear your stories where you've had something very unique happen to you, and afterwards, when you're thinking back, you're thinking, this could have been my guardian angel. If you have something to say and something to share, here is the number, 877-757-9424. Tell us your stories today. We're so excited on the spirit world. But Father, we always start with the St. Michael prayer.
2: Good morning, Debbie. Good morning, everyone. Yes, let's start with our prayer. In the name of the Father, and of the Son, and of the Holy Spirit. Amen. St. Michael, the archangel, defend us in battle. Be our protection against the wickedness and snares of the devil. May God rebuke him, we humbly pray. And do thou, O Prince of the heavenly host, by the divine power of God, cast into hell Satan and all the evil spirits who roam throughout the world, seeking the ruin of souls. Amen.
1: In the name of the Father, Son, the Holy Spirit.
2: Amen.
1: Thank you, Father Driscoll. You are amazing. Phone lines are lighting up. And our wonderful show team is in place. Our senior producer, Tim, from Guadalupe Radio Network, is at the controls. He's waving to us, and we're waving to everybody on social media. Father, wave to everybody. YouTube, Facebook, Instagram, X, and Twitch. You guys are incredible. And also, our call screeners today are Carol and Anna. They're doing a great job picking up the phones. There are a couple open phone lines if you'd like to tell your guardian angel story at 877-757-9424. Your guardian angel story. We're not going to have a disagreement about what you experienced. 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You don't have to be Catholic to call in if you're listening to us today on this beautiful Saturday, July 11th, 7/11. I love that. I love that, Father Driscoll. 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
2: Now, people know we're in two different places, right? I'm in Illinois and you're in Arizona.
1: Correct.
2: I was thinking when you just said middle of July. So here, we typically, which we are around 90, 95 degrees. In Arizona, people might not know this, when it gets to about 90, 95, they put on parkas and like gloves and things because they think it's so cold. But here it's kind of warm.
1: Oh, Father, you are so right. You are so right. Right now we're about 112 degrees.
2: Wow.
1: But we have a nice seven mile per hour wind, okay? A nice little breeze. And it's a dry heat.
2: Yeah. So it's a desert, but
1: yeah. Well, I don't know why people live here, Father. I have to be honest with you.
2: I visited once. It was beautiful. I loved
1: really?
2: It.
1: Really?
2: Yeah,
1: what
2: I did.
1: What did you love about it? Tell us.
2: Well, I wanted to go to Tombstone just for the historical, you know, shoot out the OK Corral. But also I saw Grand Canyon, of course, which is the most beautiful. I've maintained that since then, and that was 30 years ago. Most beautiful of God's creations that I think I've seen as far as in it, not people, inanimate objects, the Grand Canyon. Yeah.
1: Nice.
2: Amazing,
1: nice.
2: Beautiful part of God's creation. Yes.
1: Mm-hmm. Did you just see the overall Grand Canyon, or did you hike down at some parts of the canyon, or what?
2: I didn't allot myself enough time to go to the bottom. That would have been neat. But I hiked around. I spent a good part of a day there. And then you drive along and see more and more. Yeah, amazing. Yeah. Right.
1: We would like you back here, Father, in the Grand Canyon State. Yeah, you should come visit. Maybe we should do an event or something, a mission. That would be really fun.
2: The other Peoria, because there's a Peoria out there, and I'm in Peoria Diocese.
1: That's true. Peoria, Arizona. Yeah, it's very it's fast growing too. Father, look at the phone lines. We only have two open phone lines. That's it. So if you'd like to tell your guardian angel story, please call us right now. Don't wait till the end of the show. It goes very fast. 877-757-9424. 877-757-9424. So what do you say, Father? Should we get to the phones? We got a lot of stories coming in. Okay.
2: Great.
1: Rose Marie is a first-time caller, Father, from Real Presence Radio in South Dakota. Rose Marie, thank you so much for calling the Spirit World. Tell us your guardian angel story.
3: Okay. On May 8th, I went to Dollar General. I was looking for some flowers to buy for the Blessed Virgin Mary because I have a statue of the Blessed Virgin Mary. And I asked the sales clerk, how long are these going to be available on sale? So right behind me was this beautiful young man. He says, I'd like to purchase these flowers for you. And then he purchased all my other items that I had wanted to buy. And the sales clerk said, he is a guardian angel. So I am having a mass said for him in August. And I have another story to share.
1: Mm-hmm.
3: I was on my way on going east on Highway 44. And a dust storm in my car was only... It was just in my front windshield. I could not see. And it cleared up, and I had turned down a narrow road that goes to Parkston Golf Course.
1: Mm-hmm.
3: And I could have been head-on collision or rear-ended, but every time I start out on a trip, I pray to St. Christopher, St. Michael, I mean, not St. Michael, St. Gabriel the Archangel, and St. Raphael. I have a very good guardian angel.
1: Okay, Rosemary, a couple things. You know, I just wanted to comment and have Father make sure, because Father's written the book Angelic Answers by Catholic Answers Press, and he's just recently, he's got, I think you're the author of four books, Father, is that correct?
2: Yes.
1: Okay, four books. Right. So Rosemary's story that this person behind her wanted to buy everything for her, you know, isn't that so typical? I mean, I've heard hundreds and hundreds of guardian angel stories when I was studying guardian angels for 13 years. And Father, it's so typical. They will show up on the scene, do what they need to do, and then they're gone. Any comments to Rosemary?
2: It was a little broken. Rosemary, did you say that even the clerk said that was a guardian angel? Is that what I heard?
3: Yeah.
2: That is so neat.
3: That was a guardian angel.
2: That's so neat that the clerk said that, you know. Sure. And if it was a human being, we're thinking it's a human being inspired by your and their guardian angel, maybe both working together. I think that's the story of St. Francis de Sales. He used to ask his guardian angel and the guardian angel of wherever he was going, work together to help him.
1: Mm-hmm. I love that. So that's reinforced your belief in the angels, right, Rosemary?
3: Yes, I totally believe in guardian angels. I have a very good guardian angel, except guardian.
1: Okay, you're cutting out just a little bit, Rosemary.
2: Hey, if I can interject too, Rosemary, about the dust storm. I've not gotten caught in one terribly in my lifetime, but once in a while in dry conditions, there will be warnings out when there's strong wind here, and it's especially if the farmers, God bless them, but they're plowing sometimes in that dry weather. And if a strong wind picks up, it will be like a snowstorm. You'll get warnings saying, be careful driving. You can't see in this or that area. So those can be very dangerous. So, again, thanks be to God for her guardian angel on that occasion.
1: Yeah, you seem very protected, Rosemary. Thank you so much for sharing today. We had a little trouble hearing the complete part of your story, but it's okay. We got the gist of it. Rosemary, you are awesome. Call us again. Definitely. You were a first time caller. Don't be a one time, you know, you're just going to call the show one time. We'd love for you to check in with us when we have topics that appeal to you. Thank you, Rosemary. Have a beautiful rest of your day. Another first time caller, Father Maria from Houston, Texas. Father, please wave. She's on YouTube. Hi, Maria. Welcome.
4: Hi. Thanks for taking my call.
1: Sure, go right ahead.
2: Hi, Maria.
4: Okay, hi. I want to give the testimony. It's a very, old story that happened while I was working in World Trade Center in New York. So what happened is I had this dream where our Lord Jesus Christ came and showed me the whole World Trade Center going to fall down and all the planes and everything. And that was a dream that I saw, and I just thought it as a nightmare, you know, like some dream that had happened. But when it actually happened on 9/11 of 2001, that's when I realized that Lord Jesus Christ was, you know, showing that whole episode to me, you know. So I really feel my guardian angel is the Lord Jesus Christ himself, you know. So that's my one story.
2: I understand what you're saying, of course, and you know the obvious distinction that because you, I liked your little laugh there, Maria. But yeah, so Jesus is not an angel, but I understand what you're saying. He was, he guards us, and he also sends angels to guard us.
4: Right. Yeah. So I feel like I know it's a very tragic day for the rest of the world. You know, like what happened. But I feel like God was there to protect me from that tragedy, you know, that happened in the World Trade Center on 9/11 of 2001.
1: Mm. Maria, let me ask you a question. Did you say this came through a dream?
4: Yes, literally, like what happened in there, that thing I saw in my dream before. And I left... the World Trade Center, I don't know how, but I moved out of that place and moved to New Jersey. But, you know, I'm really surprised when that actual event happened. And I was like, oh, my God, the Lord Jesus Christ was trying to protect me.
1: Right. I have a question for you, though, Maria. Was it what we call like kind of an alert dream? Were you a little bit awake and alert when this happened?
4: No, I think I was in a real dream.
1: Interesting.
4: It's like in my sleep, you know, like I was sleeping.
1: Interesting. Well, it's fascinating how the Lord works, right, Father?
2: Clearly. You moved before that all happened. Well, that was part of God's plan.
4: I certainly believe
2: that was part of God's plan then.
4: And then I had an appointment. Like, I was going to be in World Trade Center on that day of the episode. But that same day, I had a medical appointment where I could not go to the World Trade Center on 9/11. So I think, like, from everywhere, I was somewhat protected from that tragedy, you know?
1: Yeah. Well, Maria, we're so glad you're with us and you're safe and you're close to your guardian angel. And thank you so much for sharing with us.
2: Thanks. Really, God bless you, Maria.
1: Yeah, it really gives us a beautiful perspective on this. Maria, God bless you. Thanks for stepping up and being a first-time caller. Please call us again. Father, you hear that beautiful music. We have full phone lines. Yeah, we have full phone lines plus, Father. And if you'd like to tell us your guardian angel story, the details of it, now is the time to call in. 877-757-9424. 877-757-9424. We're talking all about guardian angels today and your particular stories that are so personal to you. So everybody hang tight. Camille, you'll be next. And Kathleen and Catherine and the others coming in very strong. Please continue to call or go on social media and leave your comments. We have a really active chat happening right now. And Father and I will be right back.

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1: This is Franciscan Media's Saint of the Day for July 11th. Today we celebrate Saint Benedict. Benedict was born around 480 into a distinguished family in central Italy. After studying in Rome and being disillusioned by war and an accompanying loss of morality, he withdrew from the world, spending several years in a cave high in the mountains. When others joined him, requesting that he lead them, Benedict had the idea of gathering various families of monks into one grand monastery. He began to build what was to become one of the most famous monasteries in the world, Monte Cassino. The rule of Saint Benedict that gradually emerged from this community was based on a life of liturgical prayer, study, manual labor, and living together under a common head known as the abbot or father. Emphasis was placed on moderation in all things, hospitality for travelers, and concern for neighbors living in the countryside surrounding the monastery. Benedict died in 543. During the Middle Ages, all Western monasticism was gradually brought under Benedict's rule. The Church has been blessed through Benedictine devotion to the liturgy, not only in its actual celebration in the great abbeys with rich and proper ceremony, but also through the scholarly studies of many of its members. There's more about the saints along with inspiration and Catholic resources at our website, saintoftheday.org. From Franciscan Media, this has been Saint of the Day.

0: The Spirit World continues with Debbie Giorgiani and Father Mike Driscoll. 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
1: Not really a question today. We want to hear your story, your guardian angel story. So we're going to get back to the phones, Father. I just love when we do the Spirit World Live and we're on a great feast day like this for St. Benedict. I know. Anything you want to say about that before we move back to the phones?
2: You know, it seems to me in recent years, what do I mean by recent? I don't know. But the St. Benedict Medal for Protection, that seems to be a devotion that's made a strong comeback in the last couple decades or so. Very neat. Very neat. With his story about what was it? Someone tried to poison him. He blessed it and it didn't affect him. Mm-hmm. Good moral, whether the story, I believe those stories, but God's blessings are stronger than demons.
1: Mm-hmm. Oh, I love how you said that, Father. And the sacramentals we have in our church are just so amazing. They keep us very focused, right, Father?
2: Yes. Sacramentals are part of the spirit world.
1: Yeah, absolutely. So, Father, let's go back to the phones. Another first-time caller telling us, sharing their guardian angel story. That would be Camille. Camille's in Clayton, North Carolina, listening on EWTN.com. Hi, Camille. Thanks for waiting and welcome.
3: Hi, thank you.
1: Thank you. Yes. Please tell us your story.
3: So, my husband and I will be married 40 years. And I'm
2: congratulations. 40 years almost.
3: Thank you. Thank you. I moved from Buffalo, New York to North Carolina. He was in the Air Force. And so our family and friends were in Buffalo, so I was here pretty much alone. He would go on TDY, and he would leave me and for weeks at a time. And I was so scared at night. I would wake up in the middle of the night and just be frightened by any little thing being alone. So one night I woke up, and he was in Michigan. I woke up and I felt this presence. I just felt somebody was right there with me. And it was so strong. And I felt so at peace, so relaxed. And I fell back to sleep. And I looked at the clock before I did, and it was 2:00 in the morning. So the next morning I got up and I went, that was crazy, weird, who died? So tried to get a hold of my mom and my family. Of course, Ray was working. My husband couldn't get a hold of him. Nobody died. Everything was fine. Good. It's like, okay, that was crazy. So I got a hold of him at night and I told him what happened. And he said, do you know what time it was? I said, yeah, I looked at the clock. It was 2:00 in the morning. He said, wow, Camille, at 2:00 in the morning, I was praying for you that somebody would take care of you and watch over you for me.
1: Wow.
2: Great.
3: I know. It was cool.
2: Yes, very much. And I loved your description. Felt at peace. How many times did Jesus say, peace be with you and do not be afraid? I take that as a sure sign that that was from God.
3: Exactly.
2: That gave you peace. Yes, exactly. That. Yes. I do not believe at all that could have been random.
1: I agree,
3: no.
1: Father.
3: Yeah. Thank you. I love telling that story. Thank you for listening.
2: Keep telling it. That's great.
1: I was just going to say the same thing, Father. You were so awesome. Camille, keep telling that story and call us again for sure. That was a first-time call. Hopefully you'll be a regular caller. Father, I'm just going to state it right up front. We're only going to take two breaks today because we have full phone lines plus, and we're going to have to really go fast because I don't know if we're going to get to everyone. So we'll continue on in the order that has come in, and it'll be from the Station of the Cross from Boston, Massachusetts. Kathleen is up next. Hi, Kathleen. Tell us your story.
4: Oh, hi, Debbie. Hi, Father. Thank you for doing all that you do. Hi. So important because we need to have a safe place where we can share. Talking about our souls, I belong to a program of recovery, and last night I was talking to a woman that's had a lot of difficulty. Someone's been stalking her. And I mentioned that she said her prayer to her guardian angel that would help her, and I could see peace coming over her face. But getting to my story, 10 years of age, York Beach, Maine, Short Sands. And I mentioned Short Sands because you can see from one side of the beach to the other. And I stayed in too long in the water. And when I stepped off the sandbar, I didn't know how to swim, and I was taken out by the undertow. And if anyone's listening that's started to drown, you start to pass out, you're lying for it, and you just kind of get up because you're fighting, you're trying to get up, and you can't. And I heard a voice, and I came up. You can come up some. And I came up, and there was an old man with a cane, a white shirt, plaid Bermuda shorts, white socks, and sandals. I can still see it. And he encouraged me. He called me Blondie. My grandfather called me either Blondie or Girly. No, he called me Girly. That's right. The guardian angel called me Girly. And that got my attention. And he said, you've got to fight back. You're going to have children. And I made a decision then, even though my lungs were hurting and I didn't know how to swim, I said I was going to fight back. I made that conscious decision. And within just a second, something lifted me up. It must have been other guardian angels, I don't know, but something lifted me just a little beyond that point where I could just, it came, the water came right up to my nose so I could start breathing. And I used my toes so that I could kind of dig my way through the rest of the sand. And I came to the shore and vomited a lot.
2: Oh.
4: But I was pretty quick, and I wanted to thank him. It was just in my heart to thank him. And I looked, I came up to where the soft sand was, and he wasn't there. I looked all over, and he wasn't there. And I felt so disappointed because I wanted to thank that man. And later on in a prayer group as an adult, people talked about their guardian angels, that sometimes they do these things and then they disappear. And when someone said they disappear, I had said that just like the, what your show is mentioning. It might have been my guardian angel. Not might have been. It was my guardian angel. So I love my guardian angel.
1: Wow. Beautiful. What do you say, Father? That's a great story.
2: That's a great story. And I think, and this isn't too damp that at all, if it was an actual human being there, then I absolutely think, okay, then God sent, you know, that person, and that person's guardian angel inspired them, and they did that. I equally can believe that was a guardian angel. Remember in the book of Tobit, Raphael must have worn the clothes that would have been typical, because they didn't know he was an angel until the end. Mm-hmm. So the description was that made me smile, I think, Kathleen, because did you say, like, whatever, white socks and this and that. It was something right. typical that some guy walking along might have been wearing. If an angel was to appear, I would expect that. What is it? What does a person typically wear around there? That's what Raphael would have done. They didn't even know it was an angel. Same thing with you. I think he just would have worn some typical clothes to be on the beach. So, wow.
1: Yeah,
2: great story.
1: Cool?
2: Thanks.
4: Thank you, Father.
1: Yeah.
4: Well, the men used to play shuffleboard. And Debbie, oh. I called in when your show was beginning, when Adam was on with you and told that story. So yeah. It might sound a little familiar to you, but I just wanted to tell it again, mainly because I was talking about this woman's guardian angel last night, and I could see the peace coming over her face as I said the prayer. I said the guardian angel prayer.
1: Mm.
4: And it's so beautiful to, when people are in discomfort, to say, angel of God, my guardian dear, for whom God's love permits me here, ever the Savior at my side, to light, to guide, to rule, to guard. Amen.
1: Amen.
4: So I hope people say that prayer every day.
2: Hope so.
1: No. Yeah, we do as
2: word,
1: well.
2: And there's that word peace again. She saw that person in her group there, and she said she could see the peace that come upon her.
1: Right. Kathleen,
2: yeah.
1: I'm glad you told the story again. Keep telling
2: the story.
1: I am
2: too, because I didn't hear it before.
1: Exactly.
2: Thank you.
1: Yeah, you put a big smile on Father's face. He just got done writing this book, Angelic Answers, so I'm sure it confirms a lot of the things that he's written in the book. Kathleen, you're awesome. Thank you so much for being part of the family. Okay, beautiful. Beautiful stories. I mean, and you know, think about it, like a drowning, Father, and then it flips and it turns into this peaceful encounter that the Lord wants to give us. He wants us to know that we are cared for, we are comforted. His heavenly assistance is there. I love that, Father. Again, I think the theme is peace today. What do you say?
2: Heard it repeatedly. And I like these stories because we all know, well, someone could say, well, that, why didn't that happen to me on this or that occasion or my loved one or whatever? That, I don't think that is the point, that God always intervenes miraculously. Not at all. The point is he does sometimes. So we want to hear those to take heart. We want to hear those times when we see, oh, he did directly intervene. Yes, there are going to be crosses, but he's still there. And then once in a while, he throws out these signs to us, sometimes through the work of a guardian angel.
1: Right. Beautiful. Let's take one more call. But Father, we have a Facebook comment coming in from Ron. He says, love the show. The is it Essington's? That's, are listening. Is that how you say it?
2: That's right. That's my one of my first cousins, Ron, over in Indianapolis area.
1: Nice. Shout out to Father's family.
2: Thanks, Ron, and whoever else in the family is listening with him. Thank you.
1: Oh, that's beautiful. Yeah. You put a big smile on Father's face. That's wonderful. Let's get back to the phones, Father. Another first-time caller, Judith, in Cincinnati, Ohio, listening on EWTN.com. Judith, thanks for waiting, and welcome to the spirit world.
5: Oh, thank you. I'm so thankful that you took my call. And thank you for having this program to let us allow us to share some of our experiences. I think it's really good. Good work that you do so other people who tune in can hear and have hope. So I have a story. This has happened more than once in my life, but I'll share this one. So I was walking to have a lunch with my daughters and their babies, and we were going to do a little at a craft shop. And I was there early, so I said, I'll just walk over and get myself a cup of coffee at the shop. So I walked over to get the coffee, and as I'm walking, I'm noticing the sidewalks are really bad shape and they're dangerous. And so I said to my guardian angel, boy, these sidewalks are terrible. I hope I don't trip. Please help me. And so I got my coffee, and the darn lid won't stay on when I'm walking back to the shop. And it kept fumbling and trying to hold my coffee and hold it, something else I was holding. And I said, oh boy, this is terrible. And sure enough, my foot caught on an edge of the sidewalk. The toe hit the edge, and I'm holding my coffee, and I say, oh no, I'm going to fall. Quick, guardian angel. And sure enough, as I'm falling down onto my face, I'm holding my coffee, I felt a warm capture of myself from falling to hit the concrete. I could feel I was caught. I stopped midway just enough so that I could swing my other foot in front of me and catch myself. It was so warming and beautiful. I just felt like, you're here, you saved me, you know? Mm-hmm. I didn't smash my face on the concrete again. And so, of course, I was nearly in tears. I wanted to hug him. I wanted to thank him. And I just felt this warmth. And I just stood back up. I said, gee, I'm standing up. This is incredible. So didn't even spill my coffee. And I said, I think I hit the concrete today. So I'm so thankful. I just wanted to share with you that your guardian angels are there. They are on duty. They just want you to call them. The more you call them, the more they're close to you. And your relationship with them grows and stronger. And they help you learn to trust and love God more. So There's my story.
2: Wow. Judith, for you to say that prayer that quickly, that had to happen in the space of maybe less than 1 second, I'm guessing that means you have a very strong habit of asking for that help. For you in the space of 1 second to quickly ask for help of a guardian angel, I'm presuming that means you very often do that. And I almost burst out laughing because you've read my mind, because I'm sorry, everyone. I was thinking, what happened to the coffee? So I'm sorry, but I'm glad you told us that the coffee was okay. That was not the main point.
5: Yeah, I think that when you start calling upon your guardian angel, your relationship with him becomes something he wants you to have, and he will remind you he's there. If you desire it, and the more you call upon him, the closer they will be, and then they will remind you, I'm here. And then I like, oh, you're here. I need your help. So, but I knew that sidewalk was treacherous. It was going to be to my demise, and but I made it, and I didn't fall, and I didn't spill my coffee, and I didn't drop the other thing. I may have dropped the other thing. I don't remember what it was. But well, I didn't come home bleeding or anything.
1: Right. Praise God you were not hurt. That is so awesome.
2: Yes. Great story.
1: It is. Judith, I have to tell you something, because folks are getting to know Father Mike Driscoll better as we do the show each Saturday. He has a great sense of humor. So just to let you know, he loves to laugh, and that's why I love hanging out with him, because he's really a fun priest too. So, and he enjoyed,
5: he
1: can tell.
5: Visualize.
1: Yeah. The what?
5: He could probably visualize me hobbling around that sidewalk and then, yeah, coming down and like, oh, the coffee's going to fly this way. And
2: well, that too, the sidewalk. If you ever, because I run slower every year here, but I like to run, and if you ever see a runner in the road, why isn't he on the sidewalk? Sometimes it's because sidewalks are so broken up, and you prefer to run in the road.
5: They're terrible.
2: Just as an aside, yeah. But I was picturing a broken up sidewalk.
5: Yeah. I made.
1: Well, Judith, you are awesome. Thank you so much for calling in, being a first-time caller. You hear the music. We're going to take that final break. We'll get back to the phones. Judith, hope you call us again. I'm putting everybody in the prayer book as well, just to continue the beautiful understanding of guardian angels and the appreciation we have for these beautiful, pure spirits that are there to help us, to guard us, and to guide us. Psalm 91. Kathy will be up next, another first-time caller when we come back. Father, please, again, they're asking us to wave to YouTube, Facebook, Instagram, X, and Twitch. Father's family is listening today, so that's really exciting. And yep, we'll be right back.

This is Life News Radio. I'm Jim Anderson. The debate over medically assisted suicide may be changing. New Zealand is reporting that its fourth year of legal assisted suicide saw nearly 500 euthanasia deaths. That report comes as Germany shocks the world with the crimes of a medical doctor who used his practice without legal authority to kill 7 patients, possibly more, paralyzed against their will. The idea that healthcare serial killers are enabled by government legislation may change things in France. Opponents of medically arranged suicide have now 1 week to swing 32 votes in the French Assembly and stop legalization of medically arranged dying. This is Life News Radio. A culture of life has a rarely mentioned but very formidable enemy. Pornography is material that deceives its consumers into thinking that they possess beauty, while the reality is they are possessed by a lie. The first step may be to talk openly with your pastor or confessor. Reject the lie and recognize that a culture of life relies upon you. Women affected by abortion pills are asking the Justice Department to stop interstate trafficking of abortion pills. The DOJ is engaged in at least a pro forma defense of the Biden-era federal regulation, at least to hinder each ensuing administration from reversing the previous. Insiders say September may bring an official FDA evaluation of abortion pill dangers, and the Fifth Circuit will hear plaintiffs' arguments on September 9th. Plaintiffs and others are urging acting U.S. Attorney General Todd Blanche to agree to a court-ordered consent decree halting abortion pill trafficking across state lines. For pro-life headlines delivered to your email address daily, sign up at lifenews.com. 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

0: The spirit world continues with Debbie Giorgiani and Father Mike Driscoll. 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
1: Okay, we're talking guardian angel stories today, and I just confirmed with our show team, Father, I don't think I've seen this many calls in the past couple years of the spirit world. This is unbelievable. So, Debbie, we are... Yes.
2: Can I interject?
1: Sure.
2: Just listening to that little news thing, and we're talking about God intervening and sending angels and souls. That euthanasia, which is in my state now, too, as of some months ago, Illinois... What could be more the opposite of a guardian angel who's trying to take care of a sick person or inspire someone to do something good than some physician injecting poison in someone? We want to talk about demonic.
1: Yeah.
2: That's the opposite of God's work and of God sending angels. Mm-hmm. And some person, when would Jesus have ever done that? Oh, seeing a sick person, taking their life. Mm-hmm. Thank you.
1: Yeah. No, you go right ahead, Father. This is your show. You go right ahead. If you have something to share with us, we need to hear it.
2: It was just such a contrast of what we're talking about. Just such a contrast of what we're talking about. God's intervention and peace and help in suffering.
1: Mm-hmm. You're absolutely correct, Father. Father, interesting, talking about guardian angels today, and we're talking on the beautiful side of being comforted and at peace, and then we see what's really going on in the world. It is this strange kind of feeling for us as the laity, because we're trying to navigate this, and we're trying to do it well, and hopefully we're on that road, and we're focused on God. And anything you can share with us, Father, that helps us. You are a shepherd of the church, and we need to hear, is what should we do today, Father? Should we be obviously praying that this all stops, correct?
2: Yes, it makes us feel helpless, but vote when it comes around, and pray and offer up our own suffering and the usual things. Yeah, the things we know we're supposed to do, just persevere, keep doing them.
1: Right. And that's why I love the Catholic Church. We respect the person from the womb to the tomb, right, Father?
2: Yes. Yeah. Mm-hmm. Wow, to think a person who's sick and suffering, wow.
1: Yeah, it's painful.
2: That their life is no longer doing anything. When did Jesus, of all he did, he gave us sacraments, gave us teachings, everything. But what was the high point of all of that? His suffering. So to look at a human being with suffering, saying, oh, they're not doing anything valuable. Well, then you don't believe, whoever that is, doesn't believe in the suffering, the passion of Christ and his blood saving us, I guess.
1: Mm-hmm, mm-hmm.
2: I guess they don't believe in that.
1: Yeah, and Father was commenting on the when we took a break, we hear some news and some promos that help all of us. So, and Father feels very prompted to share, because this is a live show, and so it is kind of organically unfolding, and that's the beauty of the spirit world. So, Father, if it's okay with you, I just wanted to comment that we are getting waves back from Vero on Facebook. Thank you so much, Oscar, our dear wonderful family member. Oscar is saying, I'm here in Virginia Beach to enjoy the weekend in the sun and water, and of course still tuning into the Guadalupe Radio Network on my phone. Oscar, you are awesome. Thank you so much. We appreciate it. Father, back to the phones. We're going to have to pick up the pace just a bit, sure, because we're going to run out of time. And I like I said at the beginning, when we came back from the break, we're receiving your comments that you'd like us to put this on the show calendar on a regular basis. We can do that. We'll talk to senior producer Tim, and we'll figure out if we can do it once a month, every other month. We'll share guardian angel stories, because it's a beautiful platform for us to come together, and we can see by the abundance, and I mean abundance of calls coming in, that you want that to happen. So Kathy is a first-time caller, Father, from Maryland, listening on Sirius XM 130. Hi, Kathy. Welcome to the program.
3: Good morning. How are you?
1: Doing well, Kathy. Thank you so much. You go right ahead. Tell us your story.
3: Okay. This is the first time I've actually told anybody this story. Several years ago, I was living with both of my parents, and in the morning, I clearly heard the phrase, everything is going to be okay. And a couple hours later, my mother came to me, and my father passed away in his sleep.
1: Hmm.
3: And that just always has brought me comfort through years. I've just, you know, and I repeat that to myself. Everything is going to be okay, which it has been. And that's my story.
1: Wow. And Kathy, I just want to say something real quickly before Father comments. And in the years that I've studied guardian angels, this used to come up a lot. A very strong voice that would come into existence, if you will, and you would listen to it, where it would say, everything's going to be okay, or move here, or do this, or do that. That tends to be a typical guardian angel move, if you will, to bring that person... Okay. Yeah, to bring that person some kind of understanding ahead of time or at peace. What do you say to that, Father Driscoll?
2: Yes, and I think that the fact that it's brought you peace or comfort or something over the years, that reinforces.
3: Yes.
2: Not that it doesn't sound like you had any doubt, but if you had any doubt at that moment, oh, maybe that was just something random, but it stayed with you. And that's a sign, I think, that was from God.
3: Okay. And that's what I've always... you know, have thought and keep in my prayers and everything.
2: So. And hold on to, right? Yeah. It's what it sounds like, which is great.
3: Well, I have. It's
2: great to hold on to those moments.
3: And, yes, indeed.
2: Mm-hmm. Great.
1: We're sorry about a passing of your father. Did you want to add his name to our prayer book, his first name?
3: Sure, you can. Yes, Leo. I'm sorry. Yes, Leo.
1: Okay, perfect. We got Leo. And we're sorry about that, but we're so grateful to God that he brought you that kind of understanding before something, you know, very serious happened with the passing of a parent. Right. Yeah.
3: Mm-hmm. Right. Okay. So you confirmed it for me. Okay.
1: Well, it's based on years of listening to these stories and study that Father and I have both done. And when you say, Father, after a while, the recurring themes that happen, you have to kind of give credit to the guardian angels, right?
2: Absolutely. Yeah, we want to. They're so scriptural. They're so part of our faith and tradition. Right. We don't want to ignore them.
1: Mm-hmm. Beautiful. Thank you, Kathy. Call us again, please. Alyssa is a first-time caller from Amherst, Ohio, listening on The Rock Catholic Radio. Hi, Alyssa. Welcome.
4: Hi. Thank you so much for having me.
1: Thank you.
2: Thanks
1: you for
2: calling.
1: Yeah.
4: All right. So I had a very spiritual encounter in college because I recently graduated, so I'm college age.
2: Hey, congratulations. Graduated.
4: Thank you. I went to John Carroll University, so that's east of Cleveland, and I knew I wanted to grow closer to my Catholic faith and to my God. I was born and raised Catholic, but I did feel that I fell away, like, in my teenage years. So I felt drawn to go to John Carroll, and I like to say that... I needed to know, in order for me to know God, that he is my rock, I needed to hit rock bottom. And that's what happened my sophomore year of college back in 2022. So I was really feeling lost and anxious. I fell into bouts of depression. I just was really wondering what my purpose was, where the Lord was leading me. And I fell into dark thoughts, nightmares. I would repeatedly wake up in the middle of the night from nightmares, just anxious nightmares, usually paranoia. And before I went off to college, my dad started sending me Bible verses every day. And of course, me as an 18-year-old kind of wrote them off a little bit. I'm like, all right, I love you, Dad, but, you know, it's a lot to get to when I'm so busy in college. And lo and behold, truly my guardian angel saved me and was with me. I believe that the Lord used what my dad was sending me every morning to speak to me. And back, it was December 9th, 2022, I woke up in the middle of the night from a nightmare. And this is the first time I believe I knew I encountered my guardian angel. I cried out to the Lord and I said, Lord, if you are real, please show me. Please save me. this was right after a nightmare. And this was about like 4 o'clock in the morning. So I'd woken up. My dad, who would send them in the morning, somehow sent me a Bible verse perfectly timed right after I prayed that. And the time came out to be, it was sent at 4:43 in the morning, which most likely means I read it at 4:44.
1: Mm.
4: And I learned that's an angelic number. So I was just like, wow, that was my guardian angel. The Bible verse exactly was the answer to my prayer. I said, please save me. And it was Ephesians chapter 2, verse 1 through 5, specifically, by grace you have been saved.
1: Wow. Okay, I want Father to comment, Alyssa. Just one thing I want to say about the 444, these angelic numbers. Be very careful about that. To me, that was just a coincidence. Be very careful about that, because there's a lot of New Age practices out there where they will assign angelic numbers, and you don't want to get into that. Because do I feel that your guardian angel played a part helping inspiring your father to send you those scripture passages? I do believe that. I do believe that absolutely you have your guardian angel around you constantly working with you, Alyssa. But I would just kind of, if it were me, I would remove the assigning it to the numbers if you tell this story in the future as a Catholic, because we don't get into that kind of New Age realm. We definitely don't get into New Age. What do you say, Father, about that?
2: I was wondering when she said that. I didn't know what that meant. I'd not heard of that angelic number. It's certainly not a Catholic teaching. The more important thing on that story, you know, I think it's St. Thomas lists different types of miracles in a way, and one of them is kind of timing. So when Jesus calms a storm at sea, well, storms at sea calm all the time, but not right when Jesus tells it to. So in this one, it happened right at the right time. There's the divine and angelic part in my mind. Yeah, great story.
1: Mm-hmm. Yeah, thank you for sharing. Anything else you wanted to share, Alyssa?
4: Yeah, I just wanted to share how the Lord spoke to me through that. And I recently learned about the number from someone who's close to me who's Catholic. So I just didn't really know that at the time. And I thought that was very interesting to share. But no doubt my guardian angel was there with me. And the Lord just needed me to see that he was there, and he just needed to kind of slap me in the face to realize that.
1: Right. Well, and we do believe that, and praise God, you know, that you had that heavenly support and help to get you in that good place, which is wonderful. But that Catholic friend that shared about those angelic numbers that are out there, please inform them, because once you do, then you've done your part. Those things can be very manipulated by the New Age movement. It can be, the demons can use those numbers as a way to trap people into thinking that possibly it is a guardian angel when it really isn't. So I wouldn't get hooked on the numbers. Tell your friend to stay away from that. That is something that is definitely part of the New Age kind of thing to get people hooked into angelic spirits, and it's very, very dangerous. Okie doke.
4: Okay.
1: Yeah. Thank you.
2: Yeah, thanks. I was not even familiar with that aspect of the New Age. Yes. Thanks, Alyssa. Great story.
1: Yeah, there, it's a common thing in the New Age
2: group. Didn't even know that. I might have to read a little bit more on the New Age things.
1: Yeah, to keep up. Yeah, and you know, Father, when you say read up on it, it's so out there in so many ways to get people very trapped into thinking that if they see that sign, then they can be assured that it's from heaven. What we need to do is get in a state of grace, stay in a state of grace, so that clarity comes and you know it's from God because you have that good position with God. What do you say about that, Father?
2: Right, state of grace always, does it help us be at peace even when we're going through struggles? Yeah, and that's just a dead end. So that's, I think, our message to Alyssa. The number thing, that's just a dead end. It does not really mean anything. Just let go of it. And like you said, tell her friend, that's not a Catholic teaching, right?
1: Correct.
2: That's
1: correct.
2: Not from Jesus Christ, right?
1: Right. But her story is very
2: great story.
1: Great story. I love it. Alyssa,
2: thank you. Right when she needed it, yes.
1: Yes, yes. Thank you so much, Alyssa. And others are saying congratulations on graduating. You're awesome.
2: Right.
1: Yeah. Call us again, Alyssa. We're going to get to Raphael in Nebraska on Spirit Catholic Radio. I hope I pronounced your first name correctly. We've only got a minute. Do you want to quickly share your story?
5: Hello. Yes, hi. I'll try to quickly share it. I lost my faith at a young age, but I was baptized as a young boy. And I mean, I've been in... My uncle hit me with a car, and I survived that. I got hit by another car, and the stop sign didn't hit me, and I missed. And I got sick with a disease and severe ulcerative colitis, and I failed 3 biologics. And on the 4th one, I finally responded, and that's when I came back to my faith, was after like 10 years of that. And I in Mexico, I used to run a lot, and bad guys pull out their guns on me, and they were about to take me hostage. But my godfather worked there, and I told him my godfather works for the police. He left me alone because of my godfather. Those bad guys eventually killed my godfather, but that was about a couple of the stories I had. And I mean, I have a lot more stories, but that's all I can fit in this minute.
1: Wow.
2: Raphael, the fact that you've got your faith after all of that is great. And yeah, the work of God and God's grace and angels. Wow. Sorry to hear all those bad things. Glad you still have the faith.
5: I have 3 kids now and a wife. I was really poor at the time when I was sick with my disease, and I thought I was going to lose everything, but the Lord's always been there. It's been really hard for me.
2: Sure. Mm-hmm. Heavy crosses.
1: Yeah, but you're staying strong, because it sounds like you're a great dad.
5: I'm trying to. My parents raised me with no love. You know, my mom told me I was in a lot of cry or I'd get hit. My dad would hit me with the bell all the time, and I don't like talking bad on my parents, but they love me, but I don't talk to them right now just because of all the problems I had with my family. And I don't talk to friends, I don't have social media, but I have Spirit Catholic Radio and my kids and my wife, and that's all I really need right now. And one day I want to help out everyone and be there for people. And for now, just trying to stay in the state of grace. I go to confession. I've been going to confession every week for the past 2 years, and I've been listening to Spirit Catholic Radio for the past 2 years.
1: Beautiful. Well, we've got you in the prayer book, your whole family. So now you've got a big prayer family around you, okay?
5: Oh, thank you, Debbie. Thank you, Father Driscoll.
2: God bless you and your family.
1: Oh, we love you too. Yeah. Thank you so much. Wow, what a great call to finish, because it shows how much, you know, we have this platform to come together as the body of Christ, Father. Any quick comments?
2: Oh, just neat stories, right? Very inspiring. It's good to hear them.
1: Yes,
2: good to keep
1: definitely.
2: Hearing them.
1: Well, this is the part we don't like to do, and that's when we have to say we're so sorry we cannot get to Marie today and Tricia, both first-time callers. Nancy from Kansas, Tricia's from Louisiana, Marie's from Pennsylvania. Thanks, you guys. Please call us.
2: I hope you all call back.
1: Yeah, call
2: Marie,
1: us on
2: Tricia, Nancy.
1: I know. And the others already dropped off, so you can leave your messages with us. You can always email us, tsw@grnonline.com. Father, can we have a blessing, please?
2: Benedictio Domini Potentis, Patris et Filii et Spiritus Sancti, descendat super vos, et mani et semper. Amen.
1: Beautiful. Thank you, Father Driscoll. We so appreciate it.
2: Thanks, everyone. Thanks, Debbie. Thanks, everyone.
1: Yeah, great show. Way too quick. No, we cannot do a second hour. We always get that. Can you do a second hour? Father's a super busy priest in Peoria, Illinois. Okay, we're going to thank the show team, Father. Thank you so much. Tim from Guadalupe.
2: Yes, thanks, everyone.
1: Yes, Tim from Guadalupe Radio Network. We've got our show team, Carol and Anna. Thank you so very much. We're being heard on the EWTN Global Catholic Radio Network. So thank you, EWTN. Thank you, everybody on the socials. Keep the conversations going. We're going to be back next week with a mailbag edition. We're going to dive into the mailbag. You've got a lot to say, a lot of questions about online deliverance prayers and all sorts of things, the rite of exorcism. We're going to talk about all that next week, and that'll do it. For Father Mike Driscoll, I'm Debbie Giorgiani. Until next Saturday, have a beautiful and blessed week. We'll see you real soon.

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2: 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On July 11th, we celebrate the feast of St. Olga, Princess and Widow. Olga was born in the late 9th century in what is now northwestern Russia. As a young woman, she married Igor I, ruler of the Kievan Rus. While their son Sviatoslav was yet a boy, Igor was murdered by a tribe he had previously conquered. Olga ruled as regent on behalf of her son and took bloody vengeance on her husband's murderers. She governed with the full support of her people and several times rejected marriage proposals in order to keep the throne for her son. Around the year of our Lord 957, Olga traveled to Constantinople to meet with the Byzantine emperor, and the glory of the faith in the imperial capital converted her to Christianity. From then on, she strove to Christianize her own land, though with little success. She handed rulership over to Sviatoslav once he came of age, and while he did not convert himself, he did agree to tolerate Christianity in his lands. Olga died of illness in the year of our Lord 969, and was able to achieve from heaven what she could not do on earth. Her grandson, St. Vladimir the Great, unexpectedly converted and led his people to do the same. For their roles in spreading the faith, Olga and Vladimir are honored in the East with the great title, Equal to the Apostles. Also honored on this day are St. Benedict of Nursia in the modern calendar, Pope St. Pius I, St. Drustan, and many other martyrs, confessors, and holy virgins. For more about the saints and seasons of the Catholic Church, visit thestationofthecross.com/saints-and-seasons.
3: But as soon as we begin to speak about love, we have to make some clarifications, because love has been redefined by our fallen world. 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Love means that I always get my way. 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Those are all lies. In fact, that's not love. That's just self-centeredness. That's narcissism. Love is actually the exact opposite. Love is, I will die to myself in order that the good in you might flourish. I myself will suffer and take up the cross that you might flourish. 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He was willing to die so the good in us might flourish even into eternal life. 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
5: The angel of the Lord declared unto Mary, Hail Mary, full of grace, the Lord is with thee. Blessed art thou among women, and blessed is the fruit of thy womb, Jesus. Behold the handmaid of the Lord. Hail Mary, full of grace, the Lord is with thee. Blessed art thou among women, and blessed is the fruit of thy womb, Jesus. Word was made flesh. Hail Mary, full of grace, the Lord is with thee. Blessed art thou among women, and blessed is the fruit of thy womb, Jesus. Pray for us, Holy Mother of God.

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2: Ask a Priest Live. Guided by the Holy Spirit and honoring the magisterial teachings of the Church. Faithful Catholic priests answering questions for believers and those seeking truth. Ask a Priest, because Father knows best. And now, your host, Rudy Carlos.
3: Blessed be the holy name of

0: of Jesus. Welcome back to Ask a Priest Live. Hope you had a great long weekend and a fantastic 4th of July. Thank you for joining us this afternoon here on the Station of the Cross Catholic Media Network. Got great questions coming in today. Today on the show, we're going to answer, how often do priests socialize with the laity? They have really busy schedules. Also, could maybe they take it too far? I don't know. We'll get Father's take on that. And with lots of bad news in the church, we'll get Father's take on what is objectively going well. Great question. Also, should patriotic music have a place in the liturgy? Maybe you found yourself at a mass this past weekend and they were playing, patriotic music for 4th of July. Should it be in the liturgy? Good question as well. But if you've ever had a question for a Catholic priest, call it in right now. It could be about the sacraments. It could be about scripture. It could be about your objections. It could be about questions that you have for your own personal situations you need pastoral guidance on. Everything's on the table, and the phone lines are open for your questions. So call them in. 1-877-511-5483. That's our call-in line. Or if you're old school, let me give you a shortened version here. That's 1-877-511-LIVE. So send them in. Also, you can email us, priests@thestationofthecross.com. Priests with an S at the end, at thestationofthecross.com. And we welcome back to answer all of your questions this hour, Father Casey Jones. He's the current pastor at St. Elizabeth Ann Seton Parish and School in Naples, Florida. Welcome back, Father. Good to have you here.
1: Always great to be here, Rudy. I hope you had a great 4th of July weekend.
0: I did. It was cool. We didn't do much because it's like ungodly hot here in Houston, so I meant to take my family out to go see fireworks, but it was like 98 degrees at night, so I decided not to. Ooh. It was too hot. Oh well. Maybe you should have done it anyway. You guys set up fireworks at your parish?
1: No, we didn't do fireworks at the parish, but a lot of people in my neighborhood did fireworks. So we have done fireworks at the parish before. We did fireworks one year for New Year's, but not for the 4th of July. But I've thought about it before.
0: Nice. Yeah, earlier that day, I totally got skunked. Went fishing two different places out in the Gulf and got totally skunked. But my friend caught a bunch of really cool fish. So there's that. It was an interesting day. But anyway, let's jump into the questions here. Martin from Chattanooga, Tennessee writes in, hey, by the way, isn't Chattanooga where they make the that really famous pencil? Can't remember what pencil it is. You know what pencil I'm talking about. If you know, write it in the chat. Anyway, Martin writes in the Catechism of the Catholic Church, 372, it says that man and woman were made for each other. But then in Corinthians, chapter 11, verse 9, it says that man was not made for women. What, if any, limitations does Paul's claim place on the meaning we get from the catechism and for what the catechism is teaching? Sorry, this is worded a little strangely. Father, I know you kind of discovered some discrepancies here. What did you find?
1: Yeah. So in order to understand, so this is why it's so important that we cannot just take a Bible verse isolated out of context and try to extrapolate a lot of meaning from it. You have to understand the context of the scripture. So as St. Paul is talking here about male and female distinctions in 1 Corinthians chapter 11, before you understand verse 9, you have to understand verse 8. Okay, so in 1 Corinthians 11, 8, Paul says, "For man was not made from woman, but woman from man. Neither was man created for woman, but woman for man." So what he's talking, he's being very specific about the order of creation. This is a reference all the way back to the second chapter of Genesis, where God says it's not good for man to be alone. And then he creates the woman as a suitable helpmate for him. This is what, so St. Paul is talking about the order of creation, whereas the reference you give from the Catechism of the Catholic Church there, 372, is talking about the complementarity of the sexes. In other words, that it's clear by divine design that man and woman are made for each other. Right? That's written into our bodies. So this gets very much into some good old John Paul II theology of the body. We talk about the complementarity of the sexes. And it's different, whereas what St. Paul is talking about here is he's talking about the order of creation. So in other words, if you know the whole creation story, right, it's not good for man to be alone. So woman was created from the rib of the man. And so St. Paul is talking about how we are connected to each other in the order of creation, whereas the Catechism of the Catholic Church 372 is talking about the complementarity of the sexes. Martin, good question. Good to always be looking at this stuff critically. I hope that kind of answered that for you.
0: Yeah, great question. Cornelius Lapides says something very similar. He says here, she was created to be a help to the man, the sharer of his life and the mother of his children. And then, man is the beginning from which, so he is the end for which the woman was made. So that's Cornelius Lapides, really based Jesuit in my headcanon. I should start a cultist for Cornelius Lapides. He was so, so cool. Marie sends in this question. How common is it for priests to socialize with the laity? And in your experience, do you typically socialize only with family and other priests, or do you also socialize with the lay community? Also, is there like a hard and fast rule? Like, could you take it too far, Father? What do you think?
1: Well, we can always take any kind of relationships too far in a bad direction. But as a general rule, for me as a diocesan priest, now say if you're a religious, it could be very different because a religious belongs to a religious community. And so your primary fraternity as a religious should always be with your religious community. That religious community is your family. And that's not to say that you can't have, you know, relationships or friendships apart from your religious community, but the community takes a much more prominent role than in the life of a diocesan priest, for example. So as a diocesan or a secular priest, it's very common for us to have friendships with laity. And I think it's very important, personally, for a diocesan priest, two things I think are incredibly important. One, for a priest to have priest friends. Priestly fraternity is very important. But two, I think it's also equally important for a priest to have lay friends as well, especially lay friends around your own age, with children that would be the age of children if I had children. I think that those are very healthy relationships to have and to be a part of those family lives. And I think that those are beautiful relationships. I have good brotherhood with men and they also help support me in my vocation, and I help support them in their vocation. Yeah, I mean, we always have to be aware of relationships becoming unhealthy. We especially have to be aware about, how can I put it, the politics of the parish, and how personal friendships or personal relationships can play into those. You know, a priest needs to make sure he's not showing favoritism towards one family or another family in terms of leadership positions in the parish and things like that. But I think it's good and healthy for a diocesan clergy to have lay friends, but it's also extremely important for them to have priest friends as well.
0: Yeah, for sure. All right. Great question. Again, the phone lines are open. If you have a question for Father Casey Jones, you can call it in. He's here to answer your questions this hour. 1-877-511-5483. Kind of close to the break, but I think we could take this one here. Adrian in Buffalo, New York writes, we hear lots of problems in the church, and they certainly exist. But what do you think is notably good about the church right now? What's doing really well, Father, in your opinion? What do you think?
1: Yeah, I think there's a lot of good things going on for the church right now. And I'll tell you, one of them is young people. When I look at young Catholics today, I see a vigor and a fire and a zeal that I haven't seen for a long time, and an awareness of the teachings of the church that's really, really quite quite beautiful. And for those who don't know, young people are expressing a curiosity in the church, and a lot of young people are turning to the church, especially young men. You know, for example, this year at now I recognize Rudy. I have to come to terms that I'm not a spring chicken anymore. I'm gonna be 47 in 10 days. So I know I'm not particularly young. Of course, by priest standards in the U.S., maybe I am considered kind of young. But I thought it was really beautiful that I baptized about 30 people at the Easter Vigil this year, and all of them were younger than me. So I think there is, people are hungering and thirsting for truth right now. And I think the harvest is ripe. And I think a lot of, there's been a lot of good evangelizers in the digital world. A lot of, people out on the social media really spreading the truth of the Catholic faith. And it's not just on social media, it's actually out there in the world too. And I think a lot of young people are being good ambassadors for the faith. So that's one thing that I think is going really awesome in the church right now.
0: Great question, Adrian in Buffalo, New York. All right, we're going to take a quick break here on the show. And after the break, we got this question from Zach. It was emailed to us. He's discerning the priesthood and looking for advice. So if you're discerning a vocation, you're going to want to stay tuned for this question. Feel free to call in your questions as well. 1-877-511-5483. We're going to be right back after this short break. Stay with us.

0: atheistic scientists claim we don't need God to explain the universe because science is sufficient to get the job done. But is this true? The answer is no, and here's the reason. Science could never negate the need for God because it can't give an exhaustive explanation of the universe. First, it relies on the inductive method in order to validate its hypotheses. As such, scientists can never be certain they've discovered every piece of data necessary to give a complete explanation. They must always be open to discovering something new that could alter their current theory. Furthermore, science presupposes an existing universe to observe and explain. Thus, it could never explain why the universe exists in the first place rather than not. Science has explanatory power, but not enough power to negate the need for God. I'm Carlo Broussard with a Ready Reason for Catholic Answers, Catholic.com.
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7: Blessed be the holy name of Jesus and his most precious blood, which is the devotion of the month, by the way. 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All righty, this question came in from Zach, and he says he's 29 years old and he's been discerning the priesthood now for about 2 years. That's awesome, Zach. Great to hear that. He writes, I dated a lovely woman for about a year, but I was forcing myself to try and be in love with her, and she recognized this and broke it off. I could never fully commit, and I would find myself often daydreaming about becoming a priest. Because of these things and some other extraordinary circumstances that have happened to me, I firmly believe that our Lord is calling me to the priesthood. And he writes, Father, I was wondering, for young men considering the priesthood, would you recommend seeking to join the fraternity of St. Peter, who can still perform the Latin Rite, or joining the local diocese where I'm currently living? For context, I am enlisted in the military until 2028, so he still has a little bit of time here to discern this, but any advice?
8: Yeah, a couple things I think for you to consider, Zach. First of all, I'm going to be praying for you, and I'm glad that you're open to discerning the priesthood and what God's calling you to do. In terms of whether you would go to the Priestly Fraternity of St. Peter, which is an excellent excellent order. I have friends, the FSSP chapel just up the road from me, is just up the road, a mile from my parish. So I'm very close with the local FSSP priests who celebrate there, and they're good guys. And so I think they're great. But the big question is if you would see yourself as a priest exclusively celebrating, the traditional Latin Mass, or that celebrating that in a parish context regularly is very important to you in your own spirituality. And as a priest, you would see yourself as someone who would be primarily ministering to people who exclusively attend the traditional Latin Mass. then yeah, then that's definitely the place for you to go. But if you, you see yourself, and a lot of times people say, you know, the Latin Mass is beautiful in and of its own. In comparison, there's beauty and richness and deep theology there. And there's all kinds of reasons why people might have preference for the traditional Latin Mass. But a lot of times people say, you know, they'll go to the TLM because, you know, the ordinary foreign parishes they go to are just so irreverent. And so one solution to that is the more priests we have, they'll celebrate the ordinary form of the liturgy with reverence, vigor, and devotion, the more we're going to see that become more and more mainstream. And then, so that'd be the thing is if you see yourself as someone who really wants to reach the majority of Catholics in the world and want to reach out to those Sunday Catholics, you know, that you see in the pews and want to kind of reach beyond that with a broader mission of the church, then I'd say you should look at diocesan priesthood. And there's no reason, Zach, why you can't talk to people from both. So I'd recommend maybe talking to, you know, a priest who's a member of the priestly fraternity and also speaking to a diocesan priest or speaking to a diocesan vocation director, maybe doing some visits to both seminaries, could help you see where God's calling you. Now I'll tell you, I do not believe, and I'm not a member of the fraternity, but I don't think the fraternity accepts candidates for seminary if they're over 35. So you're getting pretty close, two or three years shy of that mark. So that might be something for consideration if you want to have a conversation with them. But I say the best way for you to figure it is one, say, what do you want to do? And I say, if you exclusively want to celebrate the traditional Latin Mass or want to be guaranteed that you can always celebrate a traditional Latin Mass on a Sunday, then yeah, you probably would definitely want to go to the priestly fraternity of St. Peter. But if you want to see yourself doing work and ministry that's a bit more broad than, if you want to see yourself in diocesan, in a diocesan context, serving in a typical diocesan parish, then definitely the diocesan priesthood is for you. And then you also might want to consider other religious orders that you should be looking into as well. So lots to pray, lots to talk about. I'd begin by talking to a Catholic chaplain if you could find one there in the military or a Catholic priest nearby to help you discern. And then I would just explore both those directions and make some visits to a diocesan seminary as well as to the FSSP community.
7: Thank you, Zach, for sending in that question. Great question. And we'll be praying for you. That's great. Great to hear you're discerning. And this one came in from Jane in Pennsylvania. She writes, yesterday I attended a mass where America the Beautiful was used as the opening hymn and the Star Spangled Banner was played during the offertory. Does this music have a place in the liturgy or should this practice be avoided? What do you think, Father?
8: Yeah, Jane, good question. And this is always a point of contention, and you will find a lot of very strong opinions about this. So I'm going to talk about principles and then practice. So first of all, patriotism is a virtue. St. Thomas Aquinas says that patriotism is a virtue that falls under the broader virtue of piety or of pietas, and has to do with a debt of gratitude that we owe first to Almighty God and then to our parents and our homeland. So I just want to say that it's okay to talk about patriotism in the church, and it's okay for a Catholic to be patriotic. These are good things, and they are virtuous things. Now, patriotism has to be rightly ordered. And if you want to know more about that, you can go to YouTube and see my homily from yesterday, and you'll get it, because I spoke quite a bit about that. But in terms of, you know, do these songs belong in the sacred liturgy? No, I don't believe that strictly patriotic songs about America have a place in the liturgy. But there are things that are acceptable. For example, Rudy, you know, a lot of people don't realize that we actually have a national hymn in the United States.
7: No way.
8: It's a beautiful hymn.
7: What is it?
8: It's a beautiful hymn. It's called God of Our Fathers. Very traditional. We sing it here. We sing it here on 4th of July weekend and on other weekends throughout the year. And I'm not talking about the Battle Hymn of the Republic, which is also perhaps an acceptable an acceptable piece if it's played reverently. That could be. So there, so those are two hymns that are associated with the United States that I wouldn't call patriotic. Now here, it should also be noted that the there is no recessional hymn per se. If you look at the general instruction of the Roman Missal, even in the old Missal, there's no recessional antiphon. So historically, in the States, we sing a hymn after Mass is over, but that's not actually a part of the sacred liturgy. So here I allow America the Beautiful to be sung after Mass is over, because it is actually a beautiful plea and prayer for our nation ultimately, right? Asking God to bless the nation, asking God to refine the nation, asking God to that all our gains may one day be divine. It's, God mend thine every flaw. There's some beautiful prayers and intercessions for our nation in that prayer, but I still would say it doesn't belong within the context of the sacred liturgy itself. And I have to say, the Star Spangled Banner has no business being anywhere in the sacred liturgy, especially being played during the offertory of all places, when we're getting ready to prepare the offerings to be offered to the Lord that will become his very body, blood, soul, and divinity. That just might, if I was to hear the Star Spangled Banner at that point in the Mass, I would probably literally cringe. And I think there has been... and some of these patriotic hymns, these patriotic songs can get a little cringy. And so now one thing we did do, Rudy, after Mass this week is we prayed what we call a patriotic rosary. And it's a beautiful recitation of the rosary where, each state, we have 50 Hail Marys in the rosary. There's 50 states, the United States. So we prayed for each state and we sang some patriotic songs in between those decades of the rosary. And we really made this a prayer of intercession for our nation. So there could be formats in the church where you can do those things, certainly, but not at the sacred liturgy, please. let's keep the sacred liturgy focused on the liturgical action, on what's going on the very presenting of Christ himself, that Christ himself is presents himself to the Father for our salvation and then nourishes us with his body and blood. That's what we celebrate every Mass. Oh, I'll throw in another one too. Another hymn that we often do on around patriotic celebrations is Faith of Our Fathers. That hymn says nothing about the United States. In fact, it's an Irish, an English hymn, actually, written during the Protestant Revolution in England when Catholics were heavily persecuted. But it's a beautiful faith about the faith of those who have gone before us. So we often will sing that associated with patriotic days, even though it's not what anyone would consider a patriotic hymn. So my point is there are options. There are good musical options that could go well with the gospel, that could go well with the sacred liturgy, but not distract us from the sacred liturgy. And I think that songs that are solely and totally patriotic and aren't really hymns at all have no place in the sacred liturgy. In fact, I don't think I will say they don't. They have no place in the sacred liturgy.
7: Hey, man, Jane, thanks for sending it in. I thought you were going to say On Eagle's Wings, because of the eagle, but
8: I'm sorry. I don't know that. I don't know that hymn. That's on the band list at St. Elizabeth's Eden, actually.
7: Wow. Okay. Well, there you go. Jane.
8: We don't do chicken wings here.
7: That's funny. Just assume that they meant well. It may be inappropriate to do this,
8: true.
7: But don't assume malice. It's just sometimes people mean well and
8: And I have to tell you this too, Rudy. I'll say this. As a priest, anything associated with patriotism is a hot subject. I get letters all the time that there's no flag in the church, or you put a flag in the church. How dare you do that? You shouldn't do that. There should be flags everywhere. We're Americans. And so you get it all over. You get people all over the spectrum of this issue. So the pastor is probably just praying and he's going on with his own formation, his own understanding of the sacred liturgy, and he's probably just trying to do what he thinks is best for the people of God. And and guess what, Rudy? I don't know if you know this, but sometimes priests, we might make a mistake. We might make a bad call. It happens.
7: Can't win for losing.
8: We should always assume best intentions. No, sir. No, sir. One day, Rudy, I'm going to write a book, and the title of that book is going to be called Monday Morning Emails.
7: Oh, no. Oh, man. Okay. Well, Nico, Nico's coming up next. Jane, thank you for sending in that question. I'm going to tease this question out. We're close to a break, but we're going to answer it on the other side. Nico in California sends this. What do you do if you married somebody that you thought was pro-life, but then you found out they weren't? They're past the childbearing years, they say. And also with many of the new socio and political things like so-called gay marriage, transsexuality, and all of those different things, marriages have experienced a lot of friction where it leads to divorce. How do you navigate this in an existing marriage? That's a fantastic question from Nico. We're going to answer it again on the other side of the break. I'm going to be back in about 2 minutes. Feel free to call in your questions. 1-877-511-5483. Let's try something new here. What do you think about patriotism? What do you think about putting flags out in the church? Let's hear from you if you have any feedback. 1-877-511-5483. We'll be right back to answer this great question from Nico and many more. Stay with us here on Ask a Priest Live, here on the Station of the Cross Catholic Media Network.

0: Station of the Cross Catholic Media Network presents Saints and Seasons. On July 11th, we celebrate the feast of Saint Olga, Princess and Widow. Olga was born in the late 9th century in what is now northwestern Russia. As a young woman, she married Igor I, ruler of the Kievan Rus. While their son Sviatoslav was yet a boy, Igor was murdered by a tribe he had previously conquered. Olga ruled as regent on behalf of her son and took bloody vengeance on her husband's murderers. She governed with the full support of her people and several times rejected marriage proposals in order to keep the throne for her son. Around the year of our Lord 957, Olga traveled to Constantinople to meet with the Byzantine emperor, and the glory of the faith in the imperial capital converted her to Christianity. From then on, she strove to Christianize her own land, though with little success. She handed rulership over to Sviatoslav once he came of age, and while he did not convert himself, he did agree to tolerate Christianity in his lands. Olga died of illness in the year of our Lord 969, and was able to achieve from heaven what she could not do on earth. Her grandson, Saint Vladimir the Great, unexpectedly converted and led his people to do the same. For their roles in spreading the faith, Olga and Vladimir are honored in the East with the great title, Equal to the Apostles. Also honored on this day are Saint Benedict of Nursia in the modern calendar, Pope Saint Pius I, Saint Drostan, and many other martyrs, confessors, and holy virgins. For more about the saints and seasons of the Catholic Church, visit thestationofthecross.com/saints and seasons.
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6: Blessed be the holy name of Jesus. St. Maria Goretti, pray for us. We're going to get back into the questions here, especially this one. 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Great question from Nico. 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I think they also have some great perks. Now, I've been mentioning this Purity browser. If you go on their website, it doesn't show it, though, so you can actually ask them about it. But I'm pretty sure that there is a Purity browser that they include with the plans. Fantastic if you're struggling with sins of impurity. All right, let's jump back into the questions here. Nico writes, just in case you're tuning in for the first time today, what do you do if you married somebody that you thought was pro-life, but then you found out that they weren't? They write, with so many new socio-political things like gay so-called marriage, trans ideology, etc., lots of really interesting things that people accept today, it causes friction in marriages, and it's increased to the point of divorce. How do you navigate this in an existing marriage, Father?
7: Yeah, Nico, really good question. So the first thing I would say is to kind of, for those who are listening who are discerning the vocation of marriage, to take a lesson from this that when you are going to marry someone, it's really important that your core values are fully aligned. And so especially if you're entering into what we would call canonically mixed marriage, that means that we're going to marry someone who's a Catholic who marries someone who's not Catholic. You want to make sure that you are clearly aligned on core beliefs, things like life and the very nature of marriage. That's a really important one. If you're going to get married to someone, you better make sure you understand the nature of marriage, the the roles of men and women and all of those things. I think we need to make sure that when we marry someone, we are aligned on those. And if we're not perfectly aligned with those, we need to discuss about what that's going to look like in the future for our families and our lives. And these are things probably to discuss with the priest as you go through your premarital counseling or whoever else is assisting with the premarital counseling. So I'd say that's one, is definitely look at that. But Nico, you're talking about after the fact. Okay, I've been married to someone. We thought we were on the same page on this issue, and we're clearly not. Well, I think it's important that you have a discussion, and you first of all find common ground, and then I think it's important to say what is a non-negotiable for you in your house, what you would allow in your house and what you will not allow in your house. I think it's important to do that and to make it clear, you know, I will not allow for this to be promoted in my home. I won't allow for this to be done in my home. I cannot live in a circumstance that where this happens. And so I think that it's important to throw those non-negotiables out on the table and in the open and to have discussion. But I'd say even before you do that, even though it's important to make those non-negotiable clear, also find the common ground that you guys hold with each other. Find the things that you do believe and find out, okay, you know, do we at least believe that all life is sacred? Okay, so if we believe that all life is sacred, let's talk about where we can go from here. If we don't believe that all human life is sacred, then I think this is something that you're really going to have to work through, talk through, probably with the aid of a priest, perhaps even with the aid of a good Catholic marriage counselor.
6: You know, I love you, but then let it all out. Nico, thanks for sending in that question. I'm sorry to hear that, friend. I don't know if you're in this situation. You didn't expressly say that you were in this situation, but if you are, I'm sorry to hear that. We're praying for you. That's tough. That's really tough.
7: That's a tough one.
6: Yeah, for sure. All right, let's turn to YouTube. We got some YouTube questions that have come in, and we're going to turn to Among the Wildflowers. They're asking, can you help me better understand devotions like the Brown Scapular and First Fridays and First Saturdays without falling into superstition?
7: Yeah, excellent question. And I think that you're barking up the right tree by the very fact that you're asking that question. And so I'm just going to answer on general principle rather than get into the particulars of the histories of these devotions. The two devotions you mentioned are devotions that I keep, are devotions that I believe in. So I want to be clear about that I'm in no way being dismissive of these or any of the other. You know, you could say the same thing about the promises of the Sacred Heart. You could say the same thing about, a number of these devotions. So the important thing to remember is that all of these devotions, first of all, they're a matter of private revelation. So no Catholic is required to believe in these devotions. No Catholic is required to have these devotions. These are still devotions that I recommend, but I just want to be clear that they're not mandated by the church. The other thing I want to say is all of these devotions, all of them are to further your conversion, to get you to despise sin, to love Christ and his church, to have deeper devotion to the Eucharist, deeper devotion in the case of the Brown Scapular to Our Lady. So the whole point of all of these things are that they are there to deepen your devotion. They are not means in and of themselves. In other words, if you were in the Brown Scapular, you're looking to be aware of the Brown Scapular so that to remind yourself that you're constantly surrounded by the prayers of Our Lady, and that you're living a life, a particular life that she's called you to live, that you're exercising, either praying the rosary every day or the little office of Blessed Virgin Mary every day, right? There's actually, when you wear the Brown Scapular, for example, there's actually a prayer and a devoted life that comes along with that. It's not simple. Wear this, and this is your fire insurance. No, the idea is that we're being more deeply converted. Same thing, with the First Fridays. Okay, if I receive Holy Communion 9 times on a Friday, then I'm on 9 consecutive First Fridays, I'm good, man. No matter what I do in my life, I can live my life that's completely repugnant to the gospel, and I'm good because I received my first Friday Holy Communion. That's not the point of either of these devotions. All of these are to lead us closer to the Sacred Heart of Christ, to lead us closer to Christ in the Eucharist, to lead us closer to Christ with the intercession of Our Blessed Virgin Mary. That's why these things exist. So if at any point it's getting to where you're more focused on the thing itself than you are on actually following Christ, converting to Christ, right? If I become more obsessed over making sure that I have this brown scapular on my body 24 hours a day, 7 days a week, and I'm more concerned about that than I am about, am I praying the Rosary of Our Lady, which is a big part of the devotion of the brown scapular? Am I going to Mass? Am I remaining in a state of grace? Am I really learning to detest sin and to grow in holiness? If I become more worried about the thing itself than I do about the ending goal, which is conversion and deeper devotion, then it's become a distraction. And if I worry about, have I received the right number of Holy Communions on a first Friday, or am I wearing the scapular, the right kind of scapular in the right way at the right place and making sure it's on all the time. If I'm worried more about that, than I am about fostering my own devotion to the Lord and growing in grace and growing in holiness, then that has become a superstition, because I'm focusing not on the reality that these devotions are pointing to, but on the devotions themselves. And then they become not an aid to our relationship we have with our God, but they can actually become a hindrance. So I hope that was a helpful answer. I thought it was a good question. Really good question there. For among the wildflowers.
6: Among the wildflowers. I'm going to turn on my Ignatian imagination and be among the wildflowers right now. I love flowers. It's so cool. be nice to be around flowers right now. All right, let's jump into this one. This one came in from Saul. And I love this question because he mentions the Aztecs. And I like reading about their downfall. Anyway, hello. For the World Cup, Mexico has an awesome jersey. But then I realize it has an Aztec symbol on the jersey. Is it wrong to wear this? Thank you in advance. What do you think about this, Father?
7: Well, I think it would have to depend on what the Aztec symbol is. I say Celtic because I'm also thinking about a lot of times we'll wear shirts with Celtic symbols and Celtic knots and things like that. And sometimes they don't mean anything. They're just a decoration or a decor or a piece of art. And sometimes they do. They might have deeper meanings. They might have they might have pagan meanings. It might be it could mean something really bad, but it could also mean something really beautiful, beautiful and innocent. It's just a reflective of the art from a particular culture. But certainly, our intention, right, needs to be taken into account here. Are we wearing it as an amulet for some sort of spiritual power? Am I wearing this specifically promote Aztec worship? I would assume that if you're writing to the show, that's probably not why you're wearing this, Saul, but I would say right away, I want to say there's nothing intrinsically wrong with wearing an Aztec symbol. Unless you were to come to find out that it means something completely contrary to the faith, then yeah, you shouldn't wear that.
6: I'm looking at the jersey right now, and this is from, I guess this is from the Adidas website. So I'm going to take it as like this is the official one here. It looks like it's inspired by like the Aztec calendar. However, there isn't anything expressly pagan about it other than just like the design. I mean, it looks like it's based off of the Aztec calendar. So situation, I don't see anything obvious that stands out.
7: Not obvious. Yeah. Not obvious to me. So unless you really were wearing that jersey to promote worship of Aztec false gods, then that would be a problem.
6: Yeah, I guess I should explain why I like the downfall. If anyone is interested in the conquest of Mexico, you should really read Bernal Diaz's diary on the conquest of Mexico. He was one of the conquistadors there with Hernan Cortez. And man, it's still like it's written as an autobiography. So he's just like, well, on this day we did this, this, and that. And it's really interesting to see the kinds of practices that they had, and even the way that they oppressed the neighborhood, other natives as well. They would come in and raid them and take all their stuff. So really interesting history there. Love reading that book. Thank you, Saul, for sending that in. Michael Gibson is asking, if I was baptized Protestant, and he puts it in quotes here. This is the actual formula they used. The formula was, quote, in the name of God the Father, God the Son, and God the Holy Spirit, end quote. Specifically in those words, does the Catholic Church still consider that a valid baptism?
7: Yeah, Michael, really good question. And I think the best way to answer it is this way. If you were coming to me as a candidate for full reception into the Catholic Church, and you pose this to me, I would baptize you conditionally. Just because I'm not sure. I might have to consult a canon lawyer to get a couple. I mean, it's very similar, you know, in the name of the Father and of the Son and of the Holy Spirit, but it is a departure, a little bit departure from the words the Lord gives us. The Lord says, baptize in the name of the Father and of the Son and of the Holy Spirit. I would say that if, like I said, if you were to come to me, I'd give you a conditional baptism unless I was to hear certain from, and in my case, I would probably consult more than one canon lawyer to make sure of that. But I think that it could be considered dubious. That's my answer, because it is a departure from exactly the words of the Lord.
6: Michael Gibson, thanks for sending that in. We're going to hang on to that one. We're going to actually consult some canon lawyers and canon lawyers. Maybe Father knows a couple that we can reach out to and see if this was valid. But overall, I think, yeah, maybe get a conditional baptism if you're in doubt. But we're going to be right back here on Ask a Priest Live. Stay with us. More questions from YouTube on the other side of the break. Stay with us.

0: Let us pray along with Raymond Leo Cardinal Burke for His Holiness Pope Leo XIV. In the name of the Father, and of the Son, and of the Holy Spirit. Amen.
1: O Holy Virgin Mary, Mother of the Lord of heaven and of earth, Our Lady of Guadalupe, guide and protect the Roman Pontiff Pope Leo XIV. Through your intercession, may he receive in abundance the grace of the successor of Saint Peter, the perpetual and visible source and foundation of the unity of our bishops and of all our brothers and sisters in the mystical body of your divine Son. Unite Pope Leo's heart to your Immaculate Heart, leading him to rest his heart ever more securely in the glorious pierced heart of Jesus, so that he may confirm us in the Catholic faith, in the worship of God in spirit and truth, and in a good and holy Christian life. In the tumult of the present time, keep Pope Leo securely within the hollow of your mantle, in the crossing of your arms, protecting him from Satan, the father of lies, and from every evil spirit. Implore our Lord to grant him in particular the wisdom and courage to be a true shepherd of the Church throughout the world. With you, I place all my trust in Christ, the Good Shepherd, who alone is our help and salvation. Amen. Heart of Jesus, formed by the Holy Spirit in the womb of the Virgin Mother, have mercy upon us. Our Lady of Guadalupe, Queen of the Apostles, pray for us. Saints Peter and Paul, pray for us. Pope Saint Leo the Great, pray for us.
0: In the name of the Father, and of the Son, and of the Holy Spirit, amen.
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3: Blessed be the holy name of Jesus. Hey, check out this question here. This one came in from Mappa. It's an interesting one. I think some people struggle with this. I've been there before, too. Mappa writes, "Hello, Father. How do I help my husband go back to Mass? He says other people's children and behavior keep him from being able to celebrate the Mass and tempt him to anger more than anything. Any advice, Father?"
4: Yeah, I think I might flip the script here a little bit, Mappa, and I might ask your husband this. Does he not go to restaurants because there are ill-behaved children in restaurants? Does he avoid going to sports games because there could be ill-behaved children at sports games? Does he avoid going to hospitals because there could be distractingly behaved children in hospitals or doctor's offices or the grocery store for that matter, or the gas station or airplanes or airports? Pretty much anywhere where there's people, right? Wherever there's people, there's going to be those who may not act the way you would have your children or your people act. And I think it's also important to have mercy on parents. A lot of people that I've noticed, Rudy, a lot of people that will complain about there not being children at church, and they'll complain about their own children, not practicing their faith. And then they are so intolerant of the behavior of children at Mass. And they wonder why young people don't come. A lot of young families, especially those that are really living according to the teachings of the Church, and because they're living according to the teachings of the Church, they have these big families, they'll get some dirty looks and some suspicious, stares from yeah. people who are past childbearing years. And I think if that's you, if you're past childbearing years, you need to learn to have a little, we all need to learn to have mercy on people. And they're trying their best to raise children. And maybe you raised your children differently. Maybe you were just more sufficient at it. Maybe more efficient at it. Maybe we lived in a day where things were easier, discipline was natural. But the world is different. And so I think that if a family is bringing their children to Mass, they are trying. Now, I got to tell you, there are times where I'm known, and our parish is known for being extremely welcoming to children and to families. But yeah, there are times when even I'm preaching or trying to pray the Mass, and there can be some distracting behavior that where some parents just maybe aren't stepping up all the way. Well, you know, I think we need to offer support and ways to help, and ways that aren't help are by giving them, by giving them dirty looks. You know, so I've also decided that I was going to flip this, was going to flip things at the parish. I've considered actually reserving the cry room for those who can't stand to be around children, so they could go in there. That way there's no children. I remember one time, an old Irish priest I used to, or a pastor who's gone to his eternal reward. Someone came up to him afterwards and was complaining that, you know, the children were too distracting for him at Mass, and he couldn't pray, and he was just very angry. And the pastor said, well, you know what? Here's what you should do now. Go into the church. It's nice and quiet in there right now because there's no one in there. So it's nice and quiet. And why don't you bring your problem to the one who said, suffer the little children and do not prevent them from coming unto me. You go talk to him and see how he feels about it.
3: Oh, man. Amazing. Yeah, you know what really changed my opinion about this, Father, is when I became a father myself. And I realized it's not easy. It is not easy, okay? However, I will say that there are some times where it's like, guys, just take your kid outside, okay? Like, it's fine. They've been crying over 2 minutes now. Maybe try and calm them out outside. Like, it's not going to kill you. You're not going to, like, miss out on Mass. Your Mass isn't invalid because you stepped out for a minute. Like, it's okay to leave the church every now and then.
4: Yeah, a little bit of crying is understandable, and kids making normal, you know, cooey kid noises, totally. Yeah. But when the meltdown, when it's meltdown time, take the baby for a walk, and father won't be upset that you're leaving. I know. I think I once saw a meme that showed a baby with kind of an almost evil looking grin on his face. It was a newborn baby, and it said, "Let's talk about how you're not going to hear a homily for the next 5 years."
3: That's funny. That's hilarious. Yeah. Mappa, hope that helps. And I'm praying for you in that situation. Difficult Definitely. Situation. But hey, if you're feeling bold, send a video to your husband and let him hear the answer from Father. All righty, let's see. We're going to take this one from Felix Fortuna. Why is July the month of the precious blood of Jesus, or dedicated to the precious blood of Jesus? Did he shed his blood this month, or did he do something most incredible this month? Or maybe it's just the way that the church decided to spread out the devotions.
4: Yeah, good question. I believe it's because on the liturgical, the traditional liturgical calendar, July 1st is the feast of the precious blood. So now exactly why that particular date is the feast of the precious blood, I don't know. But I do know that July 1 is the feast of the precious blood. And what I'm doing right now is I'm buying time, Rudy, because I'm Googling to see why July 1st is the feast of the precious blood. And I had some lag. So
3: I wish I had my little missile here, because the other day it had something to do with the triumph over the French Revolution, I believe.
4: I thought that was in my mind too, that because I think it's connected to the Precious Blood Fathers, and I believe it is connected to something like that. So, but ultimately, I guess I'm still answering the question. The question is, because July 1 is traditionally the feast of the most precious blood of the Lord Jesus, and still is on the 1962 calendar. So hope that's helpful.
3: Lots of great feasts this month. Amazing. Mm-hmm. Thank you, Felix Fortuna, for sending in that question. Evelyn Rivera has a great one. Father Casey, are there specific prayers of spiritual welfare or for saints, for parents to pray for their children with mental illness? They present challenges a bit more trying than the normal ones. Any advice?
4: Yeah, that's a tough one. If you have a child with any kind of neurological is neurodivergent in any kind of way, that's challenging enough. But especially if it's a serious mental illness. So first of all, Evelyn, I'm going to pray for you, and pray for your family. I know I don't know that you're asking for yourself, but I'll pray for whoever you might be asking for. I know a lot of people who have dealt with family members, not necessarily children, but it could be children as well. And they've experienced some real graces through the intercession of St. Dimphna. St. Dimphna is known as the patroness of those with mental illnesses. And I believe there are, I don't know if there's an Novena to her, but there is a prayer and a devotion to her. So you might want to look up St. Dimphna. I believe that's D-M-Y-P-H, St. Dimphna, look it up. I'm trying to, Father, St. D-Y. D-

0: I'm praying for you, and we're praying for everyone who's listening, aren't we, Rudy?
1: Amen. Amen. St. Divna, that's one of the easier Irish names, by the way, to pronounce. It could be something
0: that
1: else.
0: True. Like
1: Aoife, which isn't spelled exactly the same as it sounds. But Father, for those who are listening exclusively live, could you leave us with your priestly blessing?
0: Sure. Benedicat vos omnipotens Deus, Pater, et Filius, et Spiritus Sanctus. Amen.
1: Amen. Thanks for tuning in to Ask a Priest Live here at the Station of the Cross Catholic Media Network. 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The Doctor is In. It's coming up next with Dr. Ray Guarendi.

Hi, I'm Jim Wright, president of the Station of the Cross. Throughout our lives, we spend a lot of time working hard, taking care of those we love, and trying to make a difference in the world. 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Have you ever thought about the legacy that you want to leave behind? The Station of the Cross wants to help, so we've partnered with My Catholic Will to make it easy for you to make your will. Through My Catholic Will, you can write a will in as little as 15 minutes, and it's free. 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Thank you, and may God bless you and your family.

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1: In the name of the Father, and of the Son, and of the Holy Spirit. Amen. Let us pray. O God of the heavenly powers, creator of all good things, implant in our hearts the love of your name, and bestow upon us an increase of godliness, fostering what is good, and by your loving care, guarding what you have fostered. Through Jesus Christ, thy Son, our Lord, who liveth and reigneth with thee in the unity of the Holy Spirit, God, world without end. Amen. In the name of the Father, and of the Son, and of the Holy Spirit. Amen.
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0: 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Thank you for listening to the Station of the Cross, proclaiming the fullness of truth with clarity and charity.
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3: 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What you need to know right now. A bold synthesis of inspiration and information. Keeping you up to date on the news and issues from a courageous Catholic perspective.
4: A Catholic Take with Joe McLean starts now.
5: Praise be to Jesus Christ. Welcome back to A Catholic Take, a bold synthesis of information and inspiration. I'm your host, Joe McLean. Praise be to God. It is good to be on with you. And today we've got a very, entertaining, fun story to talk about with Dr. Anthony Stein. It is Friday, so it's Fridays with Stein. He put out a video earlier today talking about a Vatican publication associated with love, Observator Romano, who basically suggests that the devil might not be real. He's real, all right, whether you like it or not.

0: Whether you believe in him or not, he believes in you. Trust me when I tell you that. We're going to be covering that story with Dr. Anthony Stein coming up at 30 past the hour. I also want to get into Gonswine, the former secretary to Benedict XVI, where he has now shared Benedict XVI's personal reaction to Traditionis Custodis. And it's not good. Breaks your heart. So I want to get into that with Dr. Stein and so much more. Good news, praise be to Jesus. The book, Catholic by Design, is still trending. It's trending number one right now in the Amazon store for Roman Catholicism. Praise be to Jesus. We're happy to see that. It's the Kindle version is number one right now. And we're number seven in the paperback version in the Roman Catholicism. However, it's my fictional novel that I'm kind of nervous about. I was hoping against hope that I could beat Left Behind. You know, that Protestant nonsense about rapture theory. Well, on the bestsellers list in Christian futuristic fiction, my book was at number 15, and I was just on the heels of Left Behind, and now it's dropped. It's dropped back to 16th, so we're losing ground instead of gaining ground. And the reviews are everything. So for everybody who's trying to put a review up for either one of my books, thank you. It really means a lot to me. Some people have been messaging me saying, Joe, I'm trying to do a review, but it's not letting me. I don't know why it wouldn't let you. Mea culpa. But thank you for trying and continuing to try to leave a review of either of these books on the Amazon store. Leave an honest review. If you loved it, great. If you don't love it, say that too. I just want you to be honest. But either way, I am very grateful for Catholic by Design, trending number one right now in the Kindle store for Roman Catholicism. And so for that, we're going to read chapter one for you today of Catholic by Design, God's Blueprint for His Church from Eden to the Garden of Revelation. That'll be at 14 past the hour. And as I said, Dr. Anthony Stein from Return to Tradition joins us at 30 past the hour. That's the show. That's what's on doc. We've got a lot to get to today. Do us a favor, share us with a friend. I would be grateful. Let's pray. Let's get after it. In the name of the Father, the Son, and the Holy Ghost. Amen. Remember, O most gracious Virgin Mary, that never was it known that anyone who fled to thy protection, implored thy help, or sought thine intercession was left unaided. Inspired by this confidence, I fly unto thee, O Virgin of virgins, my mother. To thee do I come. Before thee I stand sinful and sorrowful. O Mother of the Word incarnate, despise not my petitions, but in thy mercy hear and answer me. Amen. In the name of the Father, the Son, and the Holy Ghost, and now your saint of the day.
1: The seven holy brothers, pray for us. The seven holy brothers were sons of a pious Roman Christian widow named Felicitas in the second century. Their names were Januarius, Felix, Philip, Silvanus, Alexander, Vitalis, and Martial. The holy example of this devout widow and her young sons was a cause of many conversions, which incurred the wrath of the pagan priests. They denounced the family to the authorities, and soon Felicitas and her sons were arrested and brought before the prefect of Rome. Felicitas fervently refused to worship idols, telling the prefect that she feared neither her own death nor that of her sons, and she humiliated the prefect by urging her sons to remain faithful, which they did. The furious prefect ordered the brothers scourged and sent back to prison. They were soon executed under separate judges. Januarius, the eldest, was scourged to death. Felix and Philip were beaten with clubs. Silvanus was thrown from a cliff. And Alexander, Vitalis, and Martial were beheaded, all on the same day. Their ever-faithful mother, Felicitas, who rejoiced at her son's own fidelity and martyrdom, was beheaded herself months later on November 23rd, the day she is honored in the Roman Martyrology. For more about the saints and seasons of the Catholic Church, visit thestationofthecross.com/saints-and-seasons. The Seven Holy Brothers, pray for us.
0: And now your headline news. Ground News reports unclaimed airstrikes target Iran after U.S. attacks, raising questions about who launched them. On Thursday, unclaimed airstrikes hit southern Iran as the country prepared to bury Supreme Leader Ayatollah Ali Khamenei following the conclusion of the United States military strikes in the region. Iran has not directly blamed anyone for the unclaimed strikes, but everybody's looking at Israel. LiveSite News reports McElroy claims he removed The Exorcist, but it wasn't because of the UFOs. In a newly published interview, Cardinal Robert McElroy of Washington, D.C. said his removal of prominent exorcist Monsignor Stephen Rossetti last month, quote, wasn't touching on the question of UFOs, but was because the traditional role of an exorcist is a very private one, contradicting the archdiocese's earlier statement that Rossetti's remarks linking the UFOs to demons were, quote, gravely undermining the church's teaching. Rossetti, who built a large online following through the St. Michael Center for Spiritual Renewal, remains in good standing in his home diocese of Syracuse. And Zeal reports the Little Sisters of the Poor seek to restore religious exemption from contraceptive mandate. The Little Sisters of the Poor asked a federal appeals court on July the 7th to restore their religious exemption from the Obama-era contraceptive mandate after a federal judge invalidated it last year, threatening the order's nearly 200-year ministry to the elderly, poor, and dying. And those are your headline news. The gospel today in the 1962 Traditional Latin Mass Missal comes to us from Matthew chapter 12, verses 46 through 50. At that time, as Jesus was yet speaking to the multitudes, behold, his mother and his brethren stood without, seeking to speak to him. And one said unto him, behold, thy mother and thy brethren stand without, seeking thee. But he answering him said, who is my mother? And who are my brethren? And stretching forth his hand towards his disciples, he said, behold, my mother and my brethren. For whosoever shall do the will of my Father, he is my brother and sister and mother. The Gospel of the Lord. Laus tibi Christi. Cornelius Lapide keying in on today's feast day of Saint Felicity, the martyr, the mother who raised martyrs, makes a good point out of this. You want to be the kind of disciple, the lover of Jesus Christ, who doesn't just say it with your mouth, but does it with your very life, to the point where you've raised martyrs. Do you encourage your family to love Christ that much? Brethren means kinsmen. Father Haydock reads his mother and his brethren as his mother and relations. Archbishop McKeevely specifies they are cousins, the children of Mary, wife of Alpheus, since the Jews called cousins brethren. Why are they outside? McKeevely says his blessed mother likely came desirous of withdrawing her divine son from the dangers that encompassed him and to win him some rest. She, unlike the anxious relatives, though, knew perfectly that he was of sound mind. Alapide insists Christ does not deny he truly had a mother against Marcion and the Manichaeans, nor is he ashamed of her. He speaks so to check the messenger's importunity and, with St. Ambrose, say, quote, to show that he must be more intent upon the ministry given him by his father. Mary is the first in this word, not overlooked. McKeevely turns the saying into Our Lady's highest praise, precisely because she is, in the most perfect manner, accomplished God's holy and adorable will. She is preeminently included, prized more than all the rest of creation. We cover this in the book that I just published, Catholic by Design. There's a whole section on Our Lady and her role in particular. She is the Gibi Ra. She is the Queen Mother. And she didn't just say the words that she believes. She lived her life as though what she said with her mouth was true in 100%. And that's not like the rest of us. We talk a good game, but we don't live a good game. Our Blessed Virgin Mother, she, of course, went all the way to the cross. And as Scott Hahn used to say, and when he would speak publicly all the time, that he speculated that if the Blessed Virgin Mary was standing at the foot of the cross and the Romans refused to crucify her son, she would have picked up the hammer and nails herself. Why? Because it was God's holy will that her child should die for you. And there is no other will that she wants other than God the Father, Son, and Holy Ghost, and what they want for all mankind, which is to suffer and to die for the redemption of mankind. That is her only desire. And she would have nailed her son to the cross. A Lapide, quoting St. Gregory, "He who is the brother and sister of Christ through believing is made his mother by preaching, bringing forth Christ in herself and others by teaching and counsel." We'll be back in two.
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0: Praise be to Jesus Christ. Welcome back to A Catholic Take, a bold synthesis of information and inspiration. I'm your host, Joe McClain. Praise be to God. It is good to be on with you. Coming up at 30 past the hour, Dr. Anthony Stein from Return to Tradition is on the team. It's Fridays with Stein. We're going to be talking about a Vatican-related newspaper who's suggesting with a new article that the devil may not be real. The devil's real, and he believes in you, even if you don't believe in him. We're going to talk about that at 30 past the hour. But I want to read for you chapter one of the number one best-selling book in the Kindle Amazon store, anyway, in the Roman Catholicism category, Catholic by Design, God's Blueprint for His Church, from the Garden of Eden to the Garden of Revelation. Enjoy. Chapter one, The Covenant Mediators, One Blueprint, Six Covenants. Imagine you have just escaped 430 years in Egypt. You and your people were born in chains. You have watched your children be thrown into the Nile, and you have never known a day that was not shaped by the crack of an Egyptian whip. Then, in the space of 10 earth-shattering plagues, the God of your fathers tears you free and marches you out into the desert under a pillar of cloud and fire. Now what? Now you sit down in school. Before God can make you into a kingdom of priests, his royal family charged with bringing his light to every nation, he needs you to know the story. Not the story of Egypt, but the story that goes back before Egypt ever existed, back before Abraham, back to the very first morning of the world. He needs you to understand why you were created, who you were created to be, and what God has been doing since that moment that he breathed life into the first man. That is the class Moses is teaching in the opening chapters of Genesis. We are not bystanders watching from a distance. We are students sitting at the feet of a man who speaks with God face to face, a man whose countenance shines so brightly
8: from those divine encounters that he must veil himself before his very own people in Exodus 34, 29 through 35. What Moses teaches in Genesis is not mythology. It is not legend. It is the living, spirit-breathed revelation of God who made us. As Pope Leo XIII declared in Providentissimus Deus, and as the Catechism of the Catholic Church makes clear in paragraph 108 and 1010, sacred scripture must be read as a unified whole, understood in the same spirit in which it was written, in which every part speaks to every other part, and in which God himself is the author behind the human authors. The whole unified has a spine, a skeleton, a blueprint. That blueprint is the covenant. A covenant, not a contract. Before we go any further, we need to clear up one of those most common misunderstandings in the way modern readers approach the Bible. When most people hear the word covenant, they think contract. They think legal document, fine print, terms and conditions. A covenant is nothing of the sort. A contract is an exchange of goods or services for the sake of economy. Two parties trade something, money for labor, property for payment. And when the deal is done, the relationship is done too. Contracts are about things. A covenant is an exchange of persons to create family. When God enters into a covenant with a human being, he is not negotiating a transaction. He is adopting a son. He is creating a household. He is binding himself to us and us to him in a relationship as intimate and permanent as marriage. That changes everything. Dr. Scott Hahn, in his landmark work, A Father Who Keeps His Promises, puts it plainly, God's covenants are not merely legal arrangements. They are family bonds, page 29. When you read the Bible through the lens of the covenant, the whole thing snaps into focus. The Old Testament is not a collection of disconnected stories about ancient people doing ancient things. It is the progressive unfolding of a family drama. God relentlessly pursuing, forming, and extending his covenant family, one mediator at a time, until that family reaches its fullness in the person of Jesus Christ and his body, the church. The Catechism of the Catholic Church tells us this directly. God's plan of loving goodness prepared before the foundation of the world was to share in his divine life with men and to call them to be sons in the Son, paragraph 108. The blueprint was drawn before creation began. God always intended a family. And from that moment, he breathed life into Adam until the last trumpet sounds at the end of history. Every covenant that he has ever made has been another step in building it. The covenant mediator, priest, prophet, and king. Every covenant God makes in sacred scripture is established through a chosen human instrument, a covenant mediator. And every covenant mediator carries the same threefold office. He is a priest, a prophet, and a king. This is not a coincidence, and it is not a pattern invented by theologians after the fact. It is God's design written into the very structure of creation. Think of it this way. God created man in his image and likeness, Genesis 1, 26 through 27. What does it mean to bear the image of God? The earliest chapters of Genesis show us with the breathtaking clarity. Adam is given dominion over every creature. He names them. He rules them. He extends God's sovereignty over the earth. That is the royal office. Adam is sent into the garden to till it and to keep it. The Hebrew words, abad and shamar, used in Genesis 2:15 for God's command to Adam, are the very same words Moses would later use in the Pentateuch for the priestly duties of the Levites in the tabernacle. Adam stands between heaven and earth, between the divine presence and the rest of creation, offering his work as a living sacrifice, guarding the sanctuary God has planted. That is the priestly office, and Adam bears the very image of God, mediating God's self-revelation to the created world. That is the prophetic office. What made Adam's vocation so extraordinary is precisely his position in all of creation. Of all creatures, he alone stood between the angels above and the animals below, bearing a rational soul like the heavenly spirits, yet housed in a body like the creatures of the earth. The angels are pure intellect, superior intelligences with no body to anchor them downward. The animals have a body but no rational soul to lift them upward. Adam alone had both, a body that could kneel and a soul that could pray. It is this singular, double nature, earthly and heavenly at once, that made him the only being in all of creation capable of offering worship in its fullest form, mind, will, and flesh, ascending to God together from the whole of creation. Scott Hahn summarizes it on pages 44 through 46 of A Father Who Keeps His Promises. As a son of God, Adam was both king and priest. God's blessing is what made it possible for Adam to be a king, while God's hallowing action enabled him to be a holy priest. Priest, prophet, and king, one calling passed down through six mediators, each of them prefiguring the one mediator in whom all three offices find their eternal fulfillment. Six covenants, one story. God did not build his covenant family in a day. He built it through history, through six pivotal moments, through six men who each stood as a new Adam, each bearing the threefold office, each extending the covenant family further, and each preparing the way for the one who was to come. Dr. Hahn has described this structure as the skeleton of salvation history on page 35 of A Father Who Keeps His Promises. Once you see it, you cannot unsee it. Here are the six covenant mediators, the six covenants, and the six steps by which God has been keeping his promises from the beginning. First, Adam. Adam is the beginning of everything, the first image bearer, the first priest, the first king. God plants a garden sanctuary in Eden and places Adam within it, not as a passive resident, but as its guardian, as its high priest. The Levites serving in the tabernacle understood themselves as doing what Adam did in Eden, performing the Abad and Shamar, standing guard over God's holiness, offering sacrifice in his sanctuary, standing between the divine fire and the world that could not bear it, unmediated. The Levites understood their vocation in Adam's terms. They proved it at the most terrible moment in Israel's history, when the people at the foot of Sinai fell into apostasy and worshipped the golden calf. Moses stood at the gate of the camp and called out, "Who is on the Lord's side?" The sons of Levi alone came forward. They drew their swords. 3,000 men died that day at their hands, Exodus 32, verses 26 through 28. When everyone else fell, the Levites alone stood with God and did what Adam had refused to do. They defended the holiness of the sanctuary with the sword. Israel never forgot it. The Levitical priesthood was born in blood, the blood of men who would not stay silent as Adam had, even against their own brothers, even at the cost of their own hands. Every time a Levite drew the curtain to the tabernacle, he was doing what Adam should have done in Eden, standing guard, sword drawn, against everything that would defile the sanctuary of God. The sign of the first covenant is the Sabbath. God did not rest upon the Sabbath day because he was tired. He rested because he was rejoicing, and he invited all creation to share that rest of communion. The Hebrew word for swearing an oath, Shavah, is built upon the word for seven. To swear a covenant oath is literally to seven oneself. As Hahn explains on page 51 of A Father Who Keeps His Promises, it may not be unreasonable to see God covenanting himself to the cosmos in the very act of creating it deliberately in a sevenfold way, a Sabbath in God's signature on the deed of creation, his covenant oath sworn over the whole. Everything hung on Adam. He was the father of the entire human family, the high priest of Eden, the guardian of God's holiness in the first sanctuary. And when he failed, when he abandoned his post, laid down his sword, and ate the fruit that he had been charged to protect his wife from, the catastrophe that followed sent shockwaves through all of history. But even in the moment of judgment, God made a promise, the seed of the woman who would crush the serpent's head, Genesis 3:15. The blueprint was not canceled. The next mediator would come. Second, Noah. Noah enters history in the aftermath of the catastrophic spread of sin, a world so corrupt, so far from what God had intended in Eden, that it had to be washed clean. But God never abandons his covenant family. He finds Noah, the one just man, the new Adam, and extends the covenant. Through the flood, a new creation emerges. The waters recede. Noah steps out upon dry land, and God makes his covenant with Noah, with all of Noah's descendants, and with every living creature. The sign of the Noahic covenant is the rainbow, a war bow set in the sky, with its deadly tip pointed heavenward, as if God were absorbing into himself the judgment that his justice demands. From Noah's three sons come the 70 nations of Genesis chapter 10, the family of God, expanding outward, filling the earth, preparing for the one through whom every family upon earth would be blessed. Third, Abraham. If Noah's covenant extends to all the nations of the earth, Abraham's covenant begins to call the people out of those nations. God comes to Abram in Ur of Chaldees, tears him away from everything that he knows. He makes a promise so audacious it staggers the imagination. From this one man, whose wife is barren, God will raise up a people so numerous as the stars of the sky and the grains of the sand on the seashore. Genesis 15. The great sign of the Abrahamic covenant is the oath God swears upon himself when no greater guarantor can be found. For when God made a promise to Abraham, since he had no one greater by whom to swear, he swore by himself. Hebrews 6, verses 13 through 14. God passes between the pieces of the slaughtered animals in a smoking fire pot and a flaming torch, the ancient Near Eastern ritual of covenant oath swearing. And the entire weight of the covenant falls on God's own fidelity. He swears by himself. He commits himself without condition to keep his promise. The sacrifice of Isaac on the Mount of Moriah, the Akedah, the binding, is the moment when Abraham proves his own fidelity to match God's. And it is on the same mountain that God will one day prove his by not sparing his own son.
0: We're going to have to leave it right there, but hopefully you've enjoyed that sample of chapter one of Catholic by Design, which is available right now in Kindle and in paperback. You can check them out at joemclain.com/books. And I'm very, very proud of the fact that this book is trending number one right now in Roman Catholicism in the Kindle store. It's number seven in the paperback version, but number one in Kindle. So praise be to God. Thank you for everybody purchasing and for leaving reviews. And if you could check out my fictional novel, He Is Coming as well, please leave a review. I really, really, really want to beat the Left Behind nonsense. Back in two with Dr. Stein. Don't go anywhere.
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0: Be to Jesus Christ. Welcome back to A Catholic Take, a bold synthesis of information and inspiration. I'm your host, Joe McClain. Praise be to God. It is good to be on with you. Speaking of summer fiction novels, not just mine, but apparently there is a Vatican-related newspaper. It's put out a story that seems to suggest that the devil may not be real. I want you to let that just take that in for a second. Just hold on to it for a moment. Is the devil real? Dr. Anthony Stein from Return to Tradition covered the story today. We're going to put a link to his Substack and his YouTube video. Vatican publishes document denying the existence of Satan. Dr. Anthony Stein joins us this afternoon to weigh in. It's Fridays with Stein. Dr. Stein, welcome. Welcome to the show. Thanks for hanging out.
14: Thanks for having me on, and congratulations on climbing the Amazon charts.
0: Praise be to God. Go out and
14: buy his book if you haven't, people.
0: Thank you. Thank you for saying so. The devil is not real. Wishful thinking, if I'm trying to be as most charitable as I possibly can, but what's going on here?
14: Well, a Osservatore Romano, which is actually the Holy See's newspaper. So I got it wrong this morning when I said it was a Jesuit newspaper, though. Let's be real. It's probably writing that thing these days. Probably Jesuits. It's the Osservatore Romano, and they published an article that describes the devil as, it goes to the history of what they call the history of the development of beliefs about the devil and the serpent in the garden. And yeah, and it's critical history. Critical history is a Marxist framing, is a Marxist practice of going back to what people always believe and saying, no, you're all wrong. Here's why it's really about something else that fit, happens to fit their narrative. And in this case, they're doing that to the devil, which
0: I know.
14: Have a bad look for you know, Catholic theologians. Well, we'll put Catholic with an asterisk next to that, because I think if you deny the reality of the devil, that's it would seem to me that that would be, you know, crossing the line into some sort of heresies there, but that as it may.
0: Maybe there'll be some excommunication warnings being triggered from the dicastery of the doctrine of the faith, perhaps, who knows? I mean, could we hope for such corrections?
14: Just like those Jesuit priests who celebrated their 30th anniversary jubilee of their priesthood, of being ordained, who were trying to consecrate flat bread on the floor at a children's gathering. Like, there's a lot of bad looks involved in that, just in general. But I'm sure any day now they're going to get around to excommunicating these people, or at least warning them that they're getting real close.
0: What they said
14: was the real devil in this article was essentially an interior feeling. It's the sin within. And look, I've always said that a lot of times in life, we don't necessarily need the help of preternatural powers to engage in grave sin. It's anything human beings are good at. It's mortal sin. We're really good at that. We don't necessarily generally need that much prompting when it comes to a lot of things. I'm not saying the devil's not real, and I'm not saying trying to downplay the reality of spiritual warfare. We love sinning. That's why we're so susceptible to it. That's why you should go to confession.
0: Have you been talking to my wife? Has she been telling you stories about me again?
14: No, I'm usually just talking about myself when I say stuff like that. But the devil is real. And that there's that old saying, nobody really knows where it comes from. You know, the greatest trick the devil ever pulled was making you not think he was real, or however that saying goes. And it's true. It's a very true saying. And they have theologians saying that in the purest spirit of modernism, again, I always harp on this, Pius X's encyclical Pascendi Dominici Gregis says that this defines one of the key aspects of modernism is this concept that they called vital immanence, which is this religious sentiment welling up from within. And then we share that interior religiosity with each other. And from there, we can learn the truth of religion. Well, the Osservatore Romano article describes the devil as this, you know, this inward sort of tendency to sin. It's sort of like the evil version, the dark side version of vital immanence. It's this interior thing that you then, you know, let out into the world, or you know, you corrupt your thoughts with it, which then causes you to act in some way that's bad. That's how they describe the devil. The devil is real.
0: Crazy.
14: It's not that hard. It requires us to maybe take the gospel seriously instead of twisting it into knots to try to make a better world and turn it into something about recycling and immigration or something. But the devil is real. And we need to take this stuff deadly seriously. And this is
0: why I want to quote somebody for you, Dr. Stein. I want to quote somebody, but I want to warn you ahead of time, because I know you're a traditional Catholic and I don't want to trigger you, okay? I want to be charitable, but Pope Paul VI of happy memory. This is what he said back in 1972. Quote, whoever refuses to acknowledge the devil's existence departs from the framework of biblical and ecclesiastical teaching, close quote. I mean, we don't have to go back to the Council of Trent, do we? We don't have to go back very far. The Catechism of the Catholic Church, paragraphs 391 to 395. Satan is a fallen angel, not a metaphor. I mean, it seems pretty straightforward. So if they're floating this heretical idea that Satan is not real, and I guess they're not being corrected along the way, like I guess my question is, I don't see any other thing here but besides an agenda. This feels like this is like sort of what do you call the CIA operations? You know, like to manipulate our minds and our way of thinking. It feels like the Nouvelle Theologie is trying to perpetuate some of, you know, one of these, you know, mind altering operations upon the church.
14: Right. And trying to pull up here quotes from, you know, that rad trad Pope, Pope Francis, but unfortunately my computer.
0: Your internet is breaking out too. Your internet is, you I'm might, here. Oh, you're still there. Praise be to God. What you said you were trying to quote Francis is what you're saying?
14: Right. So let's see, you know, that radical traditionalist, Pope Francis, who had a lot to say about the devil. Like, to his credit, he had a lot to say about the devil. You know, the devil is like a dog in chains, and he'll bite you if you draw close. Yeah. The devil wants to divide the church. True, although I really want to know what the context of that quote was. But he had a lot to say about the devil, and he frequently invoked him. And right, whenever I quote a different news outlet, katholisch.de, it's a German news outlet, they post the wildest stuff in these 2-, 3-, 4-minute long articles that take you no time to read. But in them, they say the craziest thing. And it's always done by their theologians. Whenever you see that stuff, it's an endorsement, unless they explicitly post a disclaimer. And I can't quite bring myself to say that about Le Serviteur Romano, because I'm not willing to say that, you know, Pope Leo doesn't believe in the devil. I haven't heard him say anything like that. But someone in the Vatican communications office needs to come down like the wrath of God on these people and rein them in.
0: Yeah.
14: By the way, this is just totally unrelated, but you know who's an advisor to the Dicastery for Communications, right?
0: Oh, no, I'm afraid to have Father Jimmy Martin.
14: Father James Martin, S.J.
0: S.J. You're friend of the show, I imagine. Friend of the show. Golly, yeah. You know, you also, in your video, you talked, you brought this story up, and it's something that I talked about yesterday in my after show after the live radio program. This came up yesterday, which was, I think it was Supich, Cardinal Supich, and talking about suicide. You know, trying to suggest that everyone who commits that ends up in heaven somehow. And we talked about that yesterday on the radio show. You brought that up in your show as well this morning. Like, how incredibly dangerous. And that's it. It's kind of how I feel like this agenda is really going, this Nouvelle Theologie agenda. Hell is empty. There's no devil, and everyone gets in no matter what. That feels like New Age. In fact, back in the 90s, I got out of the Marine Corps in 95. And in 95, before I went to radio broadcasting school in Oklahoma, I read a book about a near-death experience from a woman whose name escapes me now. But it was like all the rage in 95. And she had died in the hospital, and she had this vision of heaven, and everyone was in heaven. No one was in hell. Even Hitler was in heaven, for crying out loud. And I just remember thinking, like, this is insane. And it feels like that. It feels like that is ultimately their agenda, that they are rejecting Christ and trying to supplant Christianity with some pseudo-Christianity. Do you think that's fair?
14: Oh, yeah. I call it the all dogs go to heaven theology, right? Because it's everyone gets in. Cardinal Fernandez got, you know, his writings from the 90s are coming out where he said he believes that all men are saved. Then he says we need to reexamine what St. Augustine said to the contrary,
0: it's dangerous,
14: which was the clearest expression of what the church taught at the time. Hence why the church always goes back to what Augustine taught.
0: Which so is dangerous.
14: Not everyone's saved. The fewness of the saved has never been officially adopted by the church, but the church has always said it's something you should kind of consider, at least in your own personal context, that getting to heaven is not that easy. And then the whole laundry list of citations from Jesus himself telling you that, you know, it's not exactly easy to get to heaven.
0: And you also made a great point this morning, too. Like, okay, if there's no hell, you know, lumping that in, the article is not about hell, that the article is about the devil. But if there's no devil, then what's the point of excommunications at this point? Like, what are we even talking? If everybody gets in, then why have any excommunications ever?
14: Well, it's because they have to silence the voices who will tell you the contrary.
0: That's but everybody why. Gets in.
14: They'll silence the priest. Right, but they've essentially shunned them. All you have to do is go look at anybody who says anything even vaguely positive about the SSPX on social media these days. And what happens? They get shredded. I see it all the time on Facebook, on X, anywhere. And if it's happening on social media, it's happening in real life. But I want to point out something funny that happened today. I think it was today. The people kept pointing out that the Holy See has accepted as valid the marriages and confessions offered by the Eastern Orthodox. Now, Cardinal Mueller recently came out and said, as have a whole bunch of other canon lawyers and former DDF people, that Cardinal Fernandez's document's a hot mess, and the SSPX still technically have the faculties to say that stuff because they were given directly by a pope and haven't been rescinded by a pope yet. Directly. You can't have a subordinate do it. You have to do it yourself. Well, the Vatican's excuse is they don't consider the Eastern Orthodox to be in schism the same way the SSPX are.
0: How so? Exactly.
14: Like, how so? They believe fundamentally different things theologically that, strictly speaking, they're heretics. I don't revel in telling people this, but they deny all of our dogmas about the papacy. They deny several.
0: They don't accept Immaculate Conception either, right?
14: Right. I don't think they do any of that stuff. But their confessions and marriages are viewed as valid.
0: Yeah, it's a bizarre situation. Is I had Father Murray on the other day, and he made this point too as a canon lawyer. And, you know, he's like, they're making a mess out of this. They've only made it worse. They didn't make it any better. Although someone posted on my X feed a screenshot of, I guess it was from EWTN. And in the EWTN screenshot, it basically suggested that Pope Leo was aware and sort of gave his endorsement to whatever Fernandez put out. And, you know, when I talked to Father Murray, he's like, the Pope has to come up with his own decree in order to clarify this, in order to clear this up, because otherwise it just remains confused and it's just chaos because it lacks canonical precision. And I kind of go back to my thinking about, it seems like there's not a lot of desire here to really truly amend this fence and truly figure out how to solve this problem. And if the Pope doesn't actually come out with a clear definitive statement, then that means they're allowing the chaos to continue. And who benefits in that scenario? Why would we want chaos? Clarity is charity. Music means we're at a break, but we're talking with Dr. Anthony Stein. After the break, I want to not just talk about the devil, which is real and believes in you. Trust me, he does. I want to talk about Gonswein. He was come out. He was the personal secretary of Benedict XVI. And he came out in an interview, and he revealed how Benedict XVI reacted to Traditionis Custodis under Pope Francis. And then I want to couple that with a 1 Peter 5 article about Michael Davies, who sat down with Ratzinger before he became Benedict, and they talked about that TLM. That's coming up in 2 minutes. Don't go anywhere.
15: 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On July 11th, we celebrate the feast of Saint Olga, Princess and Widow. Olga was born in the late 9th century in what is now northwestern Russia. As a young woman, she married Igor I, ruler of the Kievan Rus. While their son Sviatoslav was yet a boy, Igor was murdered by a tribe he had previously conquered. Olga ruled as regent on behalf of her son and took bloody vengeance on her husband's murderers. She governed with the full support of her people and several times rejected marriage proposals in order to keep the throne for her son. Around the year of our Lord 957, Olga traveled to Constantinople to meet with the Byzantine emperor, and the glory of the faith in the imperial capital converted her to Christianity. From then on, she strove to Christianize her own land, though with little success. She handed rulership over to Sviatoslav once he came of age, and while he did not convert himself, he did agree to tolerate Christianity in his lands. Olga died of illness in the year of our Lord 969, and was able to achieve from heaven what she could not do on earth. Her grandson, St. Vladimir the Great, unexpectedly converted and led his people to do the same. For their roles in spreading the faith, Olga and Vladimir are honored in the East with the great title, Equal to the Apostles. Also honored on this day are St. Benedict of Nursia in the modern calendar, Pope St. Pius I, St. Drustan, and many other martyrs, confessors, and holy virgins. For more about the saints and seasons of the Catholic Church, visit thestationofthecross.com/saints and seasons.
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0: Praise be to Jesus Christ. Welcome back to A Catholic Take, a bold synthesis of information and inspiration. I'm your host, Joel McClain. 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It is good to be on with you. 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So grateful to have them on the sponsor team. It really means a lot to us, helps us to do what we do every single day. But CatholicMatch.com is the tool that can help you discern if you're looking, you're single, if you're looking to for a discerning marriage, and you want to cut through the fat, the noise of finding a spouse who is absolutely on the team and madly in love with Jesus Christ and his one holy Catholic and apostolic church. Not like picking and choosing like a cafeteria Catholic, because marriage is a sacrament. It's not a good feeling. It's not a good time. It's not, you know, just how do you relate or emotionalism. It is a sacrament. Spouses committed in sacrifice in a sacrament, actual God's grace being communicated, committed in love to get each other to heaven and to raise kids. Like, it's a sacrament. And you want to take it seriously. 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We're very grateful that they're on the team. 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That's CatholicMatch.com. We're having a conversation with Dr. Anthony Stein. It's Fridays with Stein from Return to Tradition on Substack and on YouTube. We're going to link to his video, but Dr. Stein, welcome back. I want to get into this before we have to say goodbye to the radio audience. Archbishop Gonswein, who was the personal secretary to Benedict XVI and for a brief time with Francis as well, he's come out in an interview and he shared his thoughts about Benedict XVI's reaction to Traditionis Custodis. Did you see this story?
17: Not until you sent it to me. I'd seen it in passing that Gonswein has been calling for the reestablishment of Summorum Pontificum. A lot of bishops are, and I'm not optimistic that it'll either happen or that if it did happen, it wouldn't happen in a way that was good, because you have the French bishops out there who reportedly have a lot of support from the Roman Curia to demand a updating of the 1962 liturgical books, basically the traditional Latin mass books, to require the parts of it in the vernacular, which people go back and forth and debate on, but also the abolition of the 1962 liturgical calendar and the traditional Latin mass being forced to adopt the current liturgical calendar, which would include rewriting tons and tons of the old of the traditional mass.
0: Yeah.
17: So I'm not on team bring back some more in Pontificum because that's the French bishops have a lot of influence in this, unless it can be done without them winning. Even then, I think the battle lines for tradition should not be about the mass. Yes, the mass is important and we should work to get the traditional mass back, but the problems are not the mass. It's something much deeper than that, and people tend to overlook that. But I did see Gonswein mentioning that, and that it caused pain in the heart of Benedict when he was, when he saw Traditionis Custodes.
0: Archbishop Salvatore Corleone is also calling for the restrictions to the traditional Latin Mass to be lifted right now as well. And there's others out there. I think more and more bishops who normally would be quiet or silent about this, I've seen more and more of bishops in that category actually speaking up and calling for lifting of the restrictions for traditional Catholics, which I see is a good thing. And I agree, you know, the liturgy is just one aspect. There's bigger, deeper doctrinal issues that need to be addressed. And I'm going to pray that that actually gets addressed. It seems like there's not a lot of bandwidth for that conversation at the hierarchical level. But nonetheless, I wanted to put this other log on the fire because I found it really, really fascinating today at 1peter5.com. Michael Davies, a first responder of Catholic tradition. I'm not going to read the whole thing, but I just want to read this one part. Apparently, it says my Roadcaster starting to act up is making weird noises. I mean, hopefully you guys can hear me okay. It says that began to change in the 1990s, thanks largely to the frankness of no less of a personage than Cardinal Joseph Ratzinger, prefect of the Congregation for the Doctrine of the Faith. Ratzinger did not conceal his conviction that the crisis in the church that we are experiencing today is to a large extent due to the disintegration of the liturgy. It goes on, although he had never criticized Paul VI's missal per se, he did express misgivings about the way in which it was prepared and imposed, bluntly declaring back in 1992, quote, "We abandoned the organic living process of growth and development over centuries and replaced it as in a manufacturing process with a fabrication of banal on-the-spot product," close quote. Ratzinger turned Benedict the 16th. I guess my question for your comment is, wasn't he Pope Benedict the 16th? Didn't he have the keys to the kingdom? Didn't he sit on the chair? I mean, couldn't he have just said, you know what, guys, we're going to go back to the good old days? Why do you figure he never did?
17: Because he was a full believer in the ordinary form of the Mass. That's why. He believed in a mutual enrichment. That's where Cardinal Sarah gets all the... Cardinal Sarah is the champion of that these days. But he got all that from Benedict the 16th. I think Benedict was the one who said the two rites can mutually enrich each other, which some have suggested means he thought that the traditional Mass would eventually kind of adopt the, I guess, more popular parts of the ordinary form. I'm not exactly sure, but he wasn't hostile to the liturgical reform. He was, in fact, so not hostile to it that when some more, I don't like the word radical, some more fringe voices at one point started gaining traction when theologians pointed out that this accusation they were making about the new Mass actually might have some merit, which is that the consecration prayer that was offered in like their first draft of the general instruction of the Roman Missal was like the actual consecration formula for it might not actually be valid. There were a lot of fringe voices saying, hey, you're not having valid masses here. And Benedict famously revised that prayer through an official act and promulgated it to the entire Western church. And the German bishops never implemented that, by the way.
0: Oof. Maybe that's part of the problem they're having in Germany.
17: Right. No, if you want example of maybe they were right, look at the German bishops today. I mean, now, the German bishops have had problems long before that. I mean, Cardinal Marx has been a problem. You can go back, I mean, back to Vatican II, where the Paridi were, a lot of them were Germans. I mean,
0: to include Ratzinger
17: in the church. Yeah, to include Ratzinger, by the way. Yeah, it's one of those things that you're not supposed to talk about. But
0: no, I know. We're not really allowed to touch the Vatican II third rail. The article says one more thing I want to put on the table here before we say goodbye. His several meetings, this is Davies, by the way, his several meetings with Cardinal Ratzinger convinced him that this prince of the church fully understood what was at stake over the question of the liturgy. Although Ratzinger's hands were tied by a largely hostile curia, Davies trusted him to advocate for the Catholic faithful who prefer the treasures of the older rites. I found this fascinating because it seems to suggest that Michael Davies' personal meetings with Ratzinger might have been the impetus that got us Summorum Pontificum back in 2007, and which led to a rapid spread of the Church of Latin Mass in Novus Ordo parishes, which my theory is that's what freaked out the anti-traditionalist crowd, the Novel Theologiae, the most, and that is what they wanted to hammer the most in Traditionis Custodis. And I find it really, really fascinating that Ratzinger, on one hand, it recognizes the issues, but on the other, like Paul VI, there's the story that Father Murr

Hi, I'm Jim Wright, president of the Station of the Cross. Throughout our lives, we spend a lot of time working hard, taking care of those we love, and trying to make a difference in the world. We can continue to make an impact even after our Lord calls us home. Have you ever thought about the legacy that you want to leave behind? The Station of the Cross wants to help, so we've partnered with My Catholic Will to make it easy for you to make your will. Through My Catholic Will, you can write a will in as little as 15 minutes, and it's free. When you write your will, please consider a legacy gift to the Station of the Cross to help pass on the Catholic faith to future generations, perhaps even your own family members. Thank you, and may God bless you and your family.

0: These days, our lives are so busy. Our families have varying demands, and the stress of work and even our social lives can leave things feeling topsy-turvy and overwhelming. Have you ever struggled with anxiety, fear, worry, depression, or something more challenging? Have you ever questioned what causes it? If God is at work in you, or how all of this is affecting your spiritual life? 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Our speakers, Johnette Williams, Father Hans Chamorro, Dr. Robert Enright, Gary Zimak, and Vivian Akil will address these concerns, give us insight and practical tools to establish emotional balance so that we can live free in Christ Jesus. 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And bring your daughter for the Young Women of Grace Retreat Day. 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
1: In the name of the Father, and of the Son, and of the Holy Spirit. Amen. Let us pray. O God of the heavenly powers, creator of all good things, implant in our hearts the love of your name, and bestow upon us an increase of godliness, fostering what is good, and by your loving care, guarding what you have fostered. Through Jesus Christ, thy Son, our Lord, who liveth and reigneth with thee in the unity of the Holy Spirit, God, world without end. Amen. In the name of the Father, and of the Son, and of the Holy Spirit. Amen.

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2: Hello, beloved. How are you today? I pray that you're well, and I'm well, and that we're live. Hallelujah. I'm so glad when we're alive, and I'm glad to tell you that. And we have before us today a very beautiful article by Eric Sammons, who is the editor of Crisis Magazine Online. I've told you a few times that I have an online subscription to Crisis Magazine. Trustworthy, wonderful, orthodox, beautiful. And it's not often that Eric, the editor himself, writes an article. He does interviews. But this time, he has an article on my advice to Catholic young men. And a quote from the article is, "Young men, it's time to step up. Don't make excuses. Don't be a victim. And don't let our feminized and destructive culture shape your life." Now, you know, dear ones, that my heart is for the family. And it's the man that needs to lead. And when women lead, it

the fruit of destruction, the fruit of the fall, that women should be controlling and should lead their husbands and their households. There's no happy household where the woman is in control. Things may be organized and clean and all of that, but it is not God's design, and that is not a woman who is living her vocation. And that is also indicative of a man who's not living his vocation. So Eric's advice to young Catholic men is excellent. And I would say if you're a young Catholic woman or even an older Catholic man, listen up. Eric says, last week, the popular rapper Zuby, Z-U-B-Y, I've never heard of him, who has amassed a significant following on social media as a self-described epitome of toxic positivity, posted an article titled, My Honest Advice for Gen Z Men. Eric says he includes 12 life tips for young men from his perspective as a successful millennial. The article, Eric says, is actually quite good, and I recommend young men read it. However, as Catholics, we can go deeper. So here is my advice, Eric's advice, specifically for young Catholic men, based on Eric's own experiences as a Gen X man, as well as observation of what works in men he admires. He says, of course, these are general tips that should be or must be adapted to each person's particular situation and state of life. Okay, young men, listen up. And I say, if you're an older man, this applies to you. If you're a woman, this applies to you. But specifically young men who are looking into the priesthood, who are looking into marriage, you need to man up. You need to be the priest of your home. You need to be the head of your home in order for your wife to be the heart. If you're not the head of the home, she's going to be the head, and she can't be both. Number one, Eric says, make Catholicism the center of your life. This should be obvious, but it bears placing at the top of the list. In literally everything you do, your Catholic faith must take precedence. This applies to decisions, large and small, in deciding what college or field of work to pursue, in choosing a wife, in deciding where to live. Catholicism must come first. It should also be the basis for your weekly and daily routine, as we'll see in some of the upcoming bits of advice. Eric Sammons writes, over the years, I've seen too many Catholic men who sincerely believe, but they slide into a pattern of life in which Catholicism is not prioritized. When they reach their 40s, they then realize that their life choices have made it more difficult to pass on the faith to their children, or even to practice it themselves. Perhaps they took a job that undermined their practice of the faith, and now they feel as they can't escape the grind to be more serious about Catholicism. Or they choose a wife that did not prioritize being Catholic, and now the children are being led astray. Or they sent their children to a Catholic school, which normalized a beige Catholicism. Young men, please listen up. Above all, Eric says, put Catholicism first. This is for every human living being. Put Catholicism first. Number two, young men, rise early and be disciplined. This is the same for young women and for men of any age, but particularly young men, rise up, rise early and be disciplined. There's something magical about the early hours of the day when it's still dark and most people are still sleeping. Monks have always known this. They rise extremely early, and the longest prayers of the divine office are the first ones of the day. And I could verify Eric's words. We start prayer at 4:45 a.m. every single day, and we pray matins followed by lauds and the Angelus and prime every single morning. A couple of hours of prayer every single morning. And it's wonderful. And we rise up and it's always dark out. He says, get in the habit of rising early, at least before 6 a.m. And do not hit that snooze alarm. Rising right when your alarm clock goes off is an excellent first penance of the day. And then I'll tell you this, dear ones.
if you hit the snooze button and go back to sleep, you'll never be as awake as you are when you first get up, however tired you are. However much your body begs to go back to sleep, if you go back to sleep for a half hour, an hour or two, you're going to be very, very tired and groggy. Eric says, after rising early, continue with a disciplined routine throughout the day. Don't check your phone when you wake up. Instead, spend the first hour of your day in prayer. Only after that time of prayer should you allow yourself to look at a screen. Create a regular daily routine, as much as your state of life allows. Eat at the same time, and most importantly, sleep at the same times. Discipline in the time of retiring for the night is the necessary corollary of early rising. And you know, dear ones, we've had a number of women visit us, and they say their lives have never been so organized. They don't get up at the same time, and even if they have to for work, they don't go to sleep at the same time, they don't eat at the same time. And many people say, even if we don't live your life as a Benedictine, we need a rule of life. Eric says, if you do not have a disciplined routine, it will be almost impossible to follow much of the rest of this advice. Number three, pray regularly. A saint is a man of prayer. And if you want to be a saint, which you should want to be, you must pray. And I'm going to interrupt Eric's article to say you are a saint. A saint means somebody not perfect, but holy. And holy doesn't mean perfect either. It means consecrated, set apart from the world to God. And every one of us who is baptized has been set apart from the world, consecrated to God at our baptism, which means we are already saints. The Apostle Paul writes to the saints at Rome, the saints at Philippi. He's not talking about those in heaven, but true Christians on earth. We are saints, and a saint on earth is a man of prayer. And if you want to be a saint, which you already are, you can fail in your calling, but you must pray. This means first and foremost that you start each day with 1 hour of prayer, as Eric already mentioned. What if you pray 5 to 10 minutes a day right now? Then it's okay, that's a start. But then increase the amount of time you spend by praying 5 minutes each week until you reach 1 hour a day. See, it's mostly the idea of consistency, not so much the amount of time, but consistency. So if you pray 5 minutes a day and that's all you can handle, that's okay. And in 3 weeks or 4 weeks, increase it to 10 minutes. Keep increasing it by the week, by the month, whatever you can handle until it's an hour. And you'll be able to do it. It's the time allotment that's been recommended by spiritual advisors and saints for centuries. What do you do during this hour of prayer? There's a lot of options, but Eric recommends including the divine office, or the otherwise known as the liturgy of the hours, scriptural reading, mental prayer, and the rosary. Experiment with what works for you until you have made it a good and fruitful habit. And that first hour of the day should not be the only time you pray. Insert short times of prayer throughout the day. Perhaps say the Angelus every day at noon and the Divine Mercy Chaplet at 3 p.m. Your state of life will help determine the exact practices you follow. Be sure also to end your day in prayer, making an examination of conscience before your head hits the pillow. Beloved, if you don't have a regular schedule, and you don't pray, this is going to seem like Eric is putting you into a religious life, but it's not. This is the life for every day Catholic should live. An everyday Catholic. And if you're not doing this, you are slothful, you are failing in your life, and you are failing in your vocation, regardless of what it is. We need to pray. Nothing can be accomplished apart from prayer. Jesus said, apart from me, you can do nothing. We can do a lot of things, and they mean nothing. Only what's done for Christ in prayer will be for eternity. Someone once said, only one life. It will soon be passed. Only what's done for Christ will last. We'll be right back and give you number 4.

0: As many of you know, altar rails in Catholic churches have almost entirely disappeared throughout the Catholic Church. But that we have an altar rail here is a blessing from Almighty God, because it allows us to be the Catholics we ought to be, kneeling in adoration of our Lord and God when the priest comes. And the words of Graham Greene in that wonderful novel, The Power and the Glory, the priest comes to you and places God on the tongues of men. It reminds me of a beautiful phrase from G.K. Chesterton, that a man never stands so tall as when he is on his knees.
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8: Welcome back, beloved, to Mother Miriam Live. We are live, and we are reading an excellent article on what young men should incorporate in their lives and live up to as Catholics. These are, they may seem a lot, but they're not a lot. They are minimum. And young men need to do this. Young women need to do this. Older men and women need to do this. But particularly young men who wish to marry well and be the head of their homes or enter the priesthood and truly live the vocation God has given them. And let me mention also, dear ones, that our phones are open the entire hour, and you're welcome to call in with anything whatsoever on your heart, in between all I'm reading or saying, not a problem. Jake is my producer today, and he'll let me know if there's a call on the line. And the toll-free number is 1-877-511-5483, or email at mother@thestationofthecross.com. Okay, I'm going to go back now. Let's see. This is from Eric Sammons, who is the excellent editor of Crisis Magazine Online, and he's written an article of his advice to young men. And this is what, if you're going to be a Catholic who honors God regardless of your vocation, this is what you must do. Number one, make Catholicism the center of your life. I'm just recapping on the main sections. Secondly, rise early and be disciplined. Thirdly, pray regularly. And now fourth, do penance regularly. Nothing is more neglected in modern Catholicism than penance. In fact, we tend to look with horror on stories of ancient saints using the discipline or engaging in vigorous fasts. The problem is not with them, but with us. Our faith revolves around a man who was brutally tortured and killed for our salvation, and who asked us to take up our own crosses to follow him. Surely penance should be central to our practice of discipleship. Young men in particular are called to penance, since in general, young men are the most physically healthy people in society, and so can handle severe penances. They are also the most willing to do physically demanding tasks for a greater good. So while all Catholics should do penance, young men should be leaders on this front. What type of penances should one undertake? Again, Eric says, a person's state of life must be taken into account. And as St. Jose Maria Escriva advised, choose mortifications that do not mortify others. Oh, that's funny. It reminds me of when I worked for Catholic Answers for 9 years, that wonderful apostolate. One of the women had for Lent had given up coffee. And the whole office suffered for it. And the next Lent, everyone went to her and said, you will not give up coffee this Lent. Very, very funny. So Eric says, choose mortifications that do not mortify others. In other words, if your penance makes you uncharitable to others or generally unpleasant to be around, you need to rethink what you're doing. But don't be a wimp or make excuses. Penances are supposed to be hard. A few examples of penances are fasting for at least 24 hours at a time, cold showers, a pebble in your shoe, giving up coffee and or sugar. Fasting is the most common form of penance for a good reason. It's easy to incorporate into almost any state of life since it primarily involves not doing something rather than doing something. And of course, it imitates our Lord in the desert. Finally, we're not Stoics, simply enduring hardships. Our penances must be united in prayer to Christ for our salvation and the salvation of others. Number 5, take care of your body. Although the Catholic faith is incarnational, it took me far too long to realize, Eric says, the deep connection between body and soul. For years, I did not understand that one's physical health can directly impact one's spiritual health. I'm not talking about illness or injury, which can be an opportunity for spiritual growth, but the malaise and fog that accompanies a modern lifestyle of sitting in front of a screen all day and engaging in almost no physical activity. That way of living leads to both physical and spiritual death. Young men need to be as physically active as possible. I don't mean you should be a gym rat who stares in the mirror all day flexing, but it's not healthy to be sitting at a desk all day, every day. He says, I realize this is much harder than in some jobs than others, but consider that when choosing a career. At the very minimum, walk at least 20 minutes a day and do some basic strength training at least 3 times a week. Even better, run and or ruck a few times a week, which has the added benefit of getting you outside, which is good for both your mind and your body. Taking care of your body also means you are disciplined about what goes into your bodies. We're surrounded by things that weaken the body. Energy drinks, cigarettes, Zin, junk food, and everything else. Not only do they enfeeble the body, many of them also pacify the mind, making it more submissive to the spirit of the age. You don't need a gym membership to take care of your body, just the discipline to be consistent with exercise and what you eat. Number 6, Eric says, attend the traditional Latin Mass if you can. This is likely to be, Eric says, my most controversial bit of advice, but I think it's so important I cannot leave it out. Anyone who attends a traditional Latin Mass regularly can speak of a particular phenomenon. It usually is filled with many more young men than attend regular Novus Ordo parish masses. This is no coincidence. The reality is that the traditional Latin Mass is far more attractive to young men because it's frankly just more masculine. It allows a man to worship God without the effeminate energy that too often dominates the typical celebration of the Novus Ordo. By being more demanding, the traditional Latin Mass speaks to the soul of young men in a way not found anywhere else in today's culture or today's church. It more clearly calls him to become a soldier for the King of Kings and Lord of Lords. I realize, Eric says, not every young man has regular access to a traditional Latin mass nearby. If you don't, at least make an effort to attend a traditional Latin mass a few times a year, or even consider moving closer to a regular traditional Latin mass parish. It is worth it. Number seven, avoid porn at all costs. Avoid porn at all costs. It should go without saying, Eric says, that a Catholic man or any man should not view porn. But we are awash in porn so much today that it needs to be emphasized. And when I say to avoid porn at all costs, I literally mean it. Viewing porn not only destroys your ability to interact with women in a healthy manner, it kills your soul. Succumbing to porn is a sure path to hell, and nothing is more important than avoiding that fate. I realize, Eric says, that many, if not most, of the young men reading this have already viewed porn, and perhaps do so regularly, maybe even addictively. Porn is pushed on us from every direction, and so it takes heroic virtue or a monastic life to avoid it. God is calling us to that heroic virtue. Even if you have already fallen to the porn demon, don't give up. Take concrete steps to remove porn from your life. First, go to confession regularly, weekly even. The graces you receive there are necessary to kick the habit. Second, set up your daily discipline routine in a way that reduces your potential access to porn. Third, regular exercise will also help, as sloth is a sure path to porn. Finally, take radical steps if necessary to break the habit. Drop all social media. Get a dumb phone. Change jobs. Whatever it takes, young men, porn is an anchor on your soul that prevents you from being what God wants you to be. Number eight, Eric says, be a gentleman around women. Be a gentleman around women. Today, many male influences, the bro culture, he says, who are rightly reacting against destructive feminism, have absolutely horrible views about women. Eric says, I'm looking at you, Andrew Tate. They treat women as objects and use and abuse them for their own selfish desires. If I had to guess, Eric says, I'd say it's likely their views of women were greatly shaped by viewing copious amounts of pornography. Men are called to be gentlemen around women. This is a rejection of both feminism and bro culture. A gentleman treats all women with respect at all times. He holds the door open for them and lets them enter first. He keeps a modest attitude with women who are not his wife. He does not cuss in front of women. He obviously does not engage in any inappropriate online communications with any woman. This attitude also applies to dating, which I realize, Eric said, is fraught with difficulties for young men today. I'm not going to give specific dating advice, but I will mention this. Court women with purpose. Don't bother asking a girl out unless you are serious about seeing if it leads to the natural result of dating, which is marriage. And don't be afraid to get married young. And when you do get married, have more children than you can afford. Don't be afraid to have more children than you can afford. I'm not saying bring up marriage on the first date, but take dating seriously instead of as a recreational activity. The women you pursue will thank you for not wasting their time. In short, a gentleman should put every woman on a pedestal, treating her differently than he treats other men. Number nine, control your social media usage. We've all heard, Eric says, the warnings against social media, and we all know the dangers, so I'm not going to rehash them here. Too much social media usage is bad for the body, mind, and soul, so young men need to control how much social media they consume. Here are a few practical tips. First, have strict rules of engagement for social media. For example, what works for me is not having social media on my phone, so I can only use it when I'm in my office on my computer. This prevents social media from controlling my life 24/7. There's the music from our second break, beloved. We're going to complete this article toward the end now, when we come back from the break, and finish Eric's last three or four. And we'll take your calls and your emails as well. Call in with anything that's on your heart, toll free, 1-877-511-5483, or email at mother@thestationofthecross.com, and we'll be right back.

0: Station of the Cross Catholic Media Network presents Saints and Seasons. On July 11th, we celebrate the feast of Saint Olga, Princess and Widow. Olga was born in the late 9th century in what is now northwestern Russia. As a young woman, she married Igor I, ruler of the Kievan Rus. While their son Sviatoslav was yet a boy, Igor was murdered by a tribe he had previously conquered. Olga ruled as regent on behalf of her son and took bloody vengeance on her husband's murderers. She governed with the full support of her people and several times rejected marriage proposals in order to keep the throne for her son. Around the year of our Lord 957, Olga traveled to Constantinople to meet with the Byzantine emperor, and the glory of the faith in the imperial capital converted her to Christianity. From then on, she strove to Christianize her own land, though with little success. She handed rulership over to Sviatoslav once he came of age, and while he did not convert himself, he did agree to tolerate Christianity in his lands. Olga died of illness in the year of our Lord 969, and was able to achieve from heaven what she could not do on earth. Her grandson, Saint Vladimir the Great, unexpectedly converted and led his people to do the same. For their roles in spreading the faith, Olga and Vladimir are honored in the East with the great title, Equal to the Apostles. Also honored on this day are Saint Benedict of Nursia in the modern calendar, Pope Saint Pius I, Saint Drustan, and many other martyrs, confessors, and holy virgins. For more about the saints and seasons of the Catholic Church, visit thestationofthecross.com/saints-and-seasons.
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3: Hold on, Jake. Welcome back, beloved, to Mother Miriam Live. I'm choking a little bit on something I swallowed. I'm so sorry. We are reading an article by the editor of Crisis Magazine Online, Eric Sammons. It's an outstanding article, and it's titled, My Advice to Catholic Young Men. And it's so good. It's so good. 12 tips for making... helping young men to grow up, live the vocation, and be the men God has made them to be. Young men, Eric says, it's time to step up. Don't make excuses. Don't be a victim. Don't let our feminized and destructive culture shape your life. And he gives 12 points. We're on number 9. Just let me recount. The first one was make Catholicism the center of your life. And again, this should be for every Catholic, male or female of any age, but especially young men who are the future of the priesthood and the future of the family. Rise early, number 2. Rise early and be disciplined. Number 3, pray regularly. Number 4, do penance regularly. Number 5, take care of your body. 6, attend the traditional Latin Mass if you can. Avoid porn. Number 7, avoid porn at all costs. Number 8, be a gentleman around women. And number 9, which we just began before the break, control your social media usage. He says, we've heard all the warnings against social media and we'll know the dangers. We all know the dangers, Eric says, so I'm not going to rehash them here. Too much social media usage is bad for the body, mind, and soul. So young men need to control how much social media they consume. And beloved, I've had enough contact with young women and men and women of older age to know that everyone needs to control this. Just don't look at it. 100% eliminate it. Eric says, here's a few practical tips. First, have strict rules of engagement for social media. For example, he says what works for him is not having social media on his phone. He says, I can only use it when I'm in my office on my computer. This prevents social media from controlling my life 24/7. Second, he says, don't use an anonymous account. I know that's a controversial take these days, but I've seen too many examples of anonymous accounts who say the most outlandish things online because they feel they are free from consequences. Many men justify having an anonymous account in order to protect their jobs, but they don't realize the specific temptations that are inherent in anonymity. It can give you license to say things you should not say and that you would not say if anybody knew your name was behind it. Remember that God sees every single thing you post online, no matter what name you attach to it. If you feel like you cannot post under your own name, perhaps that means you should not be posting online at all. Finally, he says, don't get too caught up in social media debates, which are almost never as important as they seem at the time and usually lead to uncharitable remarks. I have a personal rule that I only reply 2 times at most to someone in a thread, because I found that the longer a back and forth goes, the more likely it is that I'll be uncharitable. Number 10, obtain a real skill. By real, Eric says, I mean one unrelated to a computer. I'm not against computer skills. I was a computer programmer for 15 years. But it's good for young men to have at least one real life skill, such as car repair or plumbing or planting a garden. Having a real physical skill allows one to escape the tyranny of the internet and to touch grass. It allows one's mind to operate on a different level and to gain a perspective that cannot be obtained in front of a screen. Fortunately, Eric says, it's possible to learn almost any skill online. So ironically, a young man can use a computer to help master a skill that gets him away from the computer from time to time. Also, having such skills might come in handy in the future and could potentially save you a lot of money. As someone who has spent far too much having shops repair my cars over the years, I can tell you that I wish car maintenance was a skill I had learned when I was younger. Number 11, be financially responsible. Frankly, our economic and monetary system is stacked against young people, favoring boomers and even Gen X people like me and forcing Gen Z into growing mounds of debt, which becomes a form of slavery. The decades of easy money printing has led to the value of houses and other assets rising, which helps those who purchased those assets decades ago, while making it difficult for young people to enter the market. But young men should not play the victim, and there are ways to escape this broken system, or at least minimize its damage. First, always spend less than you make. I'll tell you here, beloved, at the Daughters of Mary, Mother of Israel's Hope, if we don't have it, we don't buy it. We buy nothing with interest. We buy nothing on time. We've never borrowed a penny, and we don't owe a penny. If God wants us to have it, we save up for it, or someone he provides through other means. Always, Eric says, spend less than you make. Certain forms of debt are almost inescapable, a mortgage or a school loan, for example. But avoid credit card debt at all times. This can only be done if your monthly living expenses are less than your after-tax income. Second, invest in hard assets. By this, I primarily mean real estate and precious metals and another asset I'll mention in a moment. Inflation decreases your purchasing power, but it also raises the value of hard assets, thus offsetting the decrease. Rich people know this, and if you want to be financially stable, you need to follow their lead. Finally, he says, learn about Bitcoin. Well, I'm going to take this to heart. We have not learned about Bitcoin. He said it is the hardest asset of them all, and it is the best way to break free from our debt slavery economy. Don't get pulled into the gambling casino that is crypto, that is, cryptocurrencies other than Bitcoin, but focus on the one with the strongest monetary properties, which is Bitcoin. I don't know about this, dear ones. This is what Eric Sampson is saying. Finally, he says, number 12, help the poor. We all know the airplane advice to put on your own oxygen mask before trying to put one on your child. The reason being, if you cannot help others, that you cannot help others if you're unconscious. Likewise, the advice I've given thus far has been mostly self-focused, simply because if you are a mess spiritually, physically, and mentally, you cannot help anyone else. But as Catholics, we are required to help others, particularly the poor. This is non-negotiable, and young men should lead the charge. This won't look the same for everyone. Perhaps it means praying in front of an abortion clinic, or helping an organization that offers job skills to the poor, or volunteering at a soup kitchen. When you start having children and are in your busiest stage of life, perhaps it just means donating to good organizations that help the poor. But no matter what, helping the poor should be part of every Catholic young man's life. Eric Sammons ends this article by saying, young men, it's time to step up. Don't make excuses, don't be a victim, and don't let your feminized and destructive culture shape your life. Be a Catholic man of integrity, taking care of your body, mind, and soul. In short, be the man and the saint God calls you to be. Bravo, Eric Sammons. Bravo, dear one. It's absolutely outstanding. All right. We have 20 minutes left to the program, almost. And you're welcome again to call in with anything on your heart and mind. Toll free 1-877-511-5483 or email at mother@thestationofthecross.com. We had a call from Elizabeth from California yesterday. Elizabeth, you were looking, you're depressed and you were looking about what to do with your life. And you're a widow and you're a caregiver to your dad, and your sister really harmed you by putting your mom's house in her name and so many unfortunate things. But we didn't have enough time yesterday to finish the call. And if you're listening today, I did invite you to call in again. So if you wish to call in, now's the time, dear one. 1-877-511-5483. So we'll have time on the phone rather than calling right at the end of the program. Okay. Let me see now. We have an email from Dominic in California who says, I came back to the faith after being away for almost 30 years and recently found your show. I've been going to Mass, going to confession every month, going to daily Mass, and praying my rosary at least once a day. One of the main reasons that I fell away from the faith in the first place is that my mother did so not long after I received my first communion when I was 9 years old. What a tragedy that is, Dominic. I'm so sorry. He says, I never really questioned her as to why she did, as I spent the majority of those years being an agnostic / atheist and believing Christianity was just a silly superstition. Let me take a break in your email to simply say, there are so many parents who are quote-unquote Catholic in order to baptize their children, let them have First Communion, and maybe even confirmation, and that's the end of it. If you do, parents, and that's the end of it, and you don't live the faith at home, and you don't pass on the faith to your children, you are in grave sin. It's not an option. It's your vocation to live the faith, to pass it on to your children and get them and yourselves to heaven. That is grave sin. Dominic says, that all changed this past May when I felt the Holy Spirit stirring in me for reasons I still cannot explain or understand, but I realized how wrong I was, and I've devoted myself back to the Lord and our faith. Now, you say devoted yourself back to the Lord and our faith. I don't know if you went to confession and you're back fully in the Catholic Church. You don't say that. He says, recently I finally asked my mom why she left the Catholic Church. What she told me is what basically you will hear every Protestant say, that Catholics worship Mary and the saints, that we're idol worshipers, and that the Bible is the only authority anyone should have. Well, dear Dominic, your mom left the Catholic faith because she was never, ever Catholic. She was Catholic in name, but she never knew what the church teaches. She didn't know it. She didn't love it. She didn't live it. And she became fully Protestant. Dominic says, I tried explaining that we venerate Mary and the saints, that we need the church that Christ founded, but she would hear none of it. There's the break. Dear Dominic, again, anyone is welcome to call in during the break, but I'm going to finish Dominic's email when we come back from the break. Catholics don't worship Mary. Any Protestant who thinks that Catholics worship Mary and the saints have listened to fallen away people who don't have a clue what they're talking about. You will never find Catholic teaching that says we worship Mary and the saints in the way you mean that. Absolutely not. You're fighting a straw man. We'll come right back from the break and continue with Dominic's email. Don't go away.
0: Let us pray along with Raymond Leo Cardinal Burke for His Holiness Pope Leo XIV. In the name of the Father, and of the Son, and of the Holy Spirit. Amen.
4: O Holy Virgin Mary, Mother of the Lord of heaven and of earth, Our Lady of Guadalupe, guide and protect the Roman Pontiff Pope Leo XIV. Through your intercession, may he receive in abundance the grace of the successor of Saint Peter, the perpetual and visible source and foundation of the unity of our bishops and of all our brothers and sisters in the mystical body of your divine Son. Unite Pope Leo's heart to your Immaculate Heart, leading him to rest his heart ever more securely in the glorious pierced heart of Jesus, so that he may confirm us in the Catholic faith, in the worship of God in spirit and truth, and in a good and holy Christian life. In the tumult of the present time, keep Pope Leo securely within the hollow of your mantle, in the crossing of your arms, protecting him from Satan, the father of lies, and from every evil spirit. Implore our Lord to grant him in particular the wisdom and courage to be a true shepherd of the church throughout the world. With you, I place all my trust in Christ, the good shepherd, who alone is our help and salvation. Amen. Heart of Jesus, formed by the Holy Spirit in the womb of the Virgin Mother, have mercy upon us. Our Lady of Guadalupe, Queen of the Apostles, pray for us. Saints Peter and Paul, pray for us. Pope Saint Leo the Great, pray for us.
0: In the name of the Father, and of the Son, and of the Holy Spirit, amen.
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3: 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We're in the middle of an email from Dominic from California. I'm going to read it from the beginning, but not comment through it as I have before the break. So we get through the whole email. Dominic says, I came back to the faith after being away for almost 30 years and recently found your show. I've been going to Mass, going to confession every month, going to daily Mass, and praying the rosary at least once a day. One of the main reasons I fell away from the faith in the first place is that my mother did so not long after I received my first communion when I was 9 years old. I never really questioned her as to why she did, as I spent the majority of those years being agnostic slash atheist and believing Christianity was just a silly superstition. That all changed this past May when I felt the Holy Spirit stirring in me for reasons I still cannot explain or understand. But I realized how wrong I was, and I've devoted myself back to the Lord and our faith. Recently, I finally asked my mom why she left the Catholic Church. What she told me is what basically you'll hear every Protestant say, that Catholics worship Mary and the saints, that we're idol worshipers, and that the Bible is the only authority anyone should have. And that's where we ended. I'm going to continue with the email now. And I said to Dominic before the break, his mother left the faith because she never knew it. She was Catholic in name. She never knew it. She never loved it. She never understood it. And now she's a full bona fide Protestant. Dominic says, I tried explaining that we venerate Mary and the saints, that we need the church that Christ founded, venerate, not worship. That means to hold someone in high honor, as the scriptures tell us to hold bishops and others. I was shocked that I even had to explain these things because she was born, raised, and confirmed Catholic and had me and my sister baptized and received First Communion in the Catholic Church. But I'm saying, Dominic, she never knew what it was to be Catholic. I don't blame your mom, but she never knew what it was. He says, I love my mom, but she's extremely stubborn when she thinks she's right. I'm 40 years old, and I cannot recall her ever apologizing to anyone or admitting she was wrong about anything. I don't know what to do or say, if anything, to my mom, and I was wondering if you had any advice as to how I should approach this situation. Thank you, and God bless you, Mother. Okay, Dominic, first of all, you say that you have, what are the words you need? You told me, you said, I've devoted myself back to the Lord and our faith. I don't know what that means. The only thing that makes sense is that you went to confession and you were restored to the Catholic Church and you've since received communion, rather confirmation. If that's not the case, you should not be receiving the Eucharist. Or at least if you went to confession and you're restored, you could receive the Eucharist since you've had your first Holy Communion, but you must be confirmed. So I pray that's part of it. For your mom to be stubborn, that's a trait of hers that's not sometimes helpful and most times not helpful, not profitable to her. I would suggest a book, two books, Dominic. One is called Catholicism and Fundamentalism. Catholicism and Fundamentalism. The author is Carl Keating, and it's published by Ignatius Press. The second book I recommend is Surprised by Truth, which contains the story of 11 Protestant pastors who came into the Catholic Church. Both books, it's edited by Patrick Madrid, both books are outstanding. And your mom may be stubborn and not want to read them, so I would suggest you get both books and say, Mom, I have a request for Christmas. For my Christmas present, would you please read Catholicism and Fundamentalism? You don't have to keep it, but I'm asking you to read it and give it back to me. And for my birthday, I'm asking you to read Surprised by Truth, Patrick Madrid. Again, you don't have to agree with it. You don't have to keep it. You can give it back to me. But I'm giving you these, one for you to give me my Christmas present, the other for my birthday present. And if your mom says, I'm not interested, I'll give you something else, you could say, well, I'm not interested either, Mom. The only thing I wish from you, as an act of love and sacrifice, is that you read each book in time. And then you give it back to me and let me know what you think. That might help, Dominic. Okay. Oh, how beautiful. There was a caller who didn't leave his or her name on the line, but yesterday I talked about the wife of the head of our construction crew here. Her name is Kim, and the doctor, she's been suffering with sepsis, a huge infection in her body for months now, and now she's in ICU, and the doctor doesn't expect her to live for even two more weeks. And I've asked everyone yesterday, please to pray for Kim. And we had a caller who's not on the line who had a mass said for Kim. God bless you. God bless you. And forwarded the intention to pray for Kim to a prayer line of 50 women, whoever you are. God bless you, dear one. And she said she wanted to strongly recommend Dr. Paul Marek protocol for sepsis. As soon as this program is over, you dear soul, I'm going to look that up and send it to our husband, Steve. God bless you, dear one. We've also began a novena to the Holy Family because our own receptionist, who's a mother of 10, Catholic, solid, her children are all grown out of the house, except for one who often comes and helps us here on the grounds. She said she had sepsis three times, and the Holy Family was healed by the Holy Family through her novena to them. So we're also doing that. Oh, whoever this caller who's not on the line now is, I bless you. I ask God to bless you and reward you. And for all the 50 women in your prayer chain who are praying for Kim. And I will go look up Dr. Paul Marek, M-A-R-I-K, immediately and give that information to her husband, Steve, who doesn't leave the hospital with her. They have five children. The children have to start school. He has his hands full, and he just won't leave his wife. He is a non-Catholic Christian, a strong man of God, and so is his wife. Both of them non-Catholic, solid Christians, but absolutely devastated. And so they trust in Christ, but they're devastated. Here's a man who has to support the family. I think they're in their 30s. And he has five children, and this was utterly unexpected. So I ask the rest of you also, we're coming up against our closing music. Please pray for Kim, Steve's wife, who again is not expected to live past another 2 weeks. And pray for Steve. He's devastated, and he's very frightened. Doesn't know how at the moment he's going to continue without Kim, with all the children and all that's on them. We know, beloved, that God doesn't call us to anything for which he won't give us the grace. 1 Corinthians 10:13 says, no temptation has overtaken you or trial that's not common to man. God is faithful, who will not let us be tempted beyond what we're able, but with the temptation will provide the way of escape. We also know that the way of escape with God is not out of a trial, but through it. So join us in praying for Kim and Steve and their children and their family, and for Steve's heart to be flooded with utter trust in God and his peace. God bless all of you.

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0: Glory to the Father, and to the Son, and to the Holy Spirit.
1: As it was in the beginning, is now, and will be forever. Amen.
2: Alleluia.

Lord Jesus, Word of God, surrendering the brightness of your glory, you became man so that we may be raised from the dust to share your very being. May there be innumerable children of the church to offer homage to your name, from the rising of the sun to its setting.

0: raised.
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1: I trusted

0: praise. 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
1: I shall take into my hand the saving chalice and invoke the name of the Lord. My vows to the Lord I will fulfill before all his people, in the courts of the house of the Lord, in your midst, O Jerusalem.

Father, precious in your sight is the death of the saints, but precious above all is the love with which Christ suffered to redeem us. In this life, we fill up our own flesh, what is still lacking in the sufferings of Christ. Accept this our sacrifice of praise, and we shall even now taste the joy of the New Jerusalem.

0: A reading from Paul's letter to the Hebrews. 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Through Jesus Christ, may he carry out in you all that is pleasing to him. To Christ be glory forever. Amen. The word of the Lord.
1: Thanks be to God.

0: Our hearts are filled with wonder as we contemplate your works, O Lord.
1: Our hearts are filled with wonder as we contemplate your works, O Lord.
0: We praise the wisdom which wrought them all.
1: As we contemplate your works, O Lord.
0: Glory to the Father, and to the Son, and to the Holy Spirit.
1: Our hearts are filled with wonder as we contemplate your works, O Lord.

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O God, who show the light of your truth to those who go astray, so that they may return to the right path. Give all who for the faith they profess are accounted Christians the grace to reject whatever is contrary to the name of Christ, and to strive after all that does it honor. Through our Lord Jesus Christ, your Son, who lives and reigns with you in the unity of the Holy Spirit, God, forever and ever. Amen. May the Lord bless us, protect us from all evil, and bring us to everlasting life.

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1: In the name of the Father, and of the Son, and of the Holy Spirit.
2: Amen.
1: Our Father, who art in heaven, hallowed be thy name. Thy kingdom come, thy will be done, on earth as it is in heaven.
2: Give us this day our daily bread, and forgive us our trespasses, as we forgive those who trespass against us. And lead us not into temptation, but deliver us from evil. Amen.
1: Hail Mary, full of grace, the Lord is with thee. Blessed art thou among women, and blessed is the fruit of thy womb, Jesus.
2: Holy Mary, Mother of God, pray for us sinners now and at the hour of our death. Amen.
1: I believe in God, the Father Almighty, creator of heaven and earth, and in Jesus Christ, his only Son, our Lord, who was conceived by the Holy Spirit, born of the Virgin Mary, suffered under Pontius Pilate, was crucified, died, and was buried. He descended into hell. The third day he arose again from the dead. He ascended into heaven and is seated at the right hand of God the Father Almighty. From there he shall come to judge the living and the dead.
2: I believe in the Holy Spirit, the Holy Catholic Church, the communion of saints, the forgiveness of sins, the resurrection of the body, and life everlasting. Amen.
1: Eternal Father, I offer you the body and blood, soul and divinity of your dearly beloved Son, our Lord Jesus Christ,
2: in atonement for our sins and those of the whole world.
1: For the sake of his sorrowful passion,
2: have mercy on us and on the whole world.
1: For the sake of his sorrowful passion,
2: have mercy on us and on the whole world.
1: For the sake of his sorrowful passion,
2: have mercy on us and on the whole world.
1: For the sake of his sorrowful passion,
2: have mercy on us and on the whole world.
1: For the sake of his sorrowful passion,
2: have mercy on us and on the whole world.
1: For the sake of his sorrowful passion,
2: have mercy on us and on the whole world.
1: For the sake of his sorrowful passion,
2: have mercy on us and on the whole world.
1: For the sake of his sorrowful passion,
2: have mercy on us and on the whole world.
1: For the sake of his sorrowful passion,
2: have mercy on us and on the whole world.
1: For the sake of his sorrowful passion,
2: have mercy on us and on the whole world.
1: Eternal Father, I offer you the body and blood, soul and divinity of your dearly beloved Son, our Lord Jesus Christ,
2: in atonement for our sins and those of the whole world.
1: For the sake of his sorrowful passion,
2: have mercy on us and on the whole world.
1: For the sake of his sorrowful passion,
2: have mercy on us and on the whole world.
1: For the sake of his sorrowful passion,
2: have mercy on us and on the whole world.
1: For the sake of his sorrowful passion,
2: have mercy on us and on the whole world.
1: For the sake of his sorrowful passion,
2: have mercy on us and on the whole world.
1: For the sake of his sorrowful passion,
2: have mercy on us and on the whole world.
1: For the sake of his sorrowful passion,
2: have mercy on us and on the whole world.
1: For the sake of his sorrowful passion,
2: have mercy on us and on the whole world.
1: For the sake of his sorrowful passion,
2: have mercy on us and on the whole world.
1: For the sake of his sorrowful passion,
2: have mercy on us and on the whole world.
1: Eternal Father, I offer you the body and blood, soul and divinity of your dearly beloved Son, our Lord Jesus Christ,
2: in atonement for our sins and those of the whole world.
1: For the sake of his sorrowful passion,
2: have mercy on us and on the whole world.
1: For the sake of his sorrowful passion,
2: have mercy on us and on the whole world.
1: For the sake of his sorrowful passion,
2: have mercy on us and on the whole world.
1: For the sake of his sorrowful passion,
2: have mercy on us and on the whole world.
1: For the sake of his sorrowful passion,
2: have mercy on us and on the whole world.
1: For the sake of his sorrowful passion,
2: have mercy on us and on the whole world.
1: For the sake of his sorrowful passion,
2: have mercy on us and on the whole world.
1: For the sake of his sorrowful passion,
2: have mercy on us and on the whole world.
1: For the sake of his sorrowful passion,
2: have mercy on us and and on the whole world.
1: For the sake of his sorrowful passion,
2: have mercy on us and on the whole world.
1: Eternal Father, I offer you the body and blood, soul and divinity of your dearly beloved Son, our Lord Jesus Christ,
2: in atonement for our sins and those of the whole world.
1: For the sake of his sorrowful passion,
2: have mercy on us and on the whole world.
1: For the sake of his sorrowful passion,
2: have mercy on us and on the whole world.
1: For the sake of his sorrowful passion,
2: have mercy on us and on the whole world.
1: For the sake of his sorrowful passion,
2: have mercy on us and on the whole world.
1: For the sake of his sorrowful passion,
2: have mercy on us and on the whole world.
1: For the sake of his sorrowful passion,
2: have mercy on us and on the whole world.
1: For the sake of his sorrowful passion,
2: have mercy on us and on the whole world.
1: For the sake of his sorrowful passion,
2: have mercy on us and on the whole world.
1: For the sake of his sorrowful passion,
2: have mercy on us and on the whole world.
1: For the sake of his sorrowful passion,
2: have mercy on us and on the whole world.
1: Eternal Father, I offer you the body and blood, soul and divinity of your dearly beloved Son, our Lord Jesus Christ,
2: in atonement for our sins and those of the whole world.
1: For the sake of his sorrowful passion,
2: have mercy on us and on the whole world.
1: For the sake of his sorrowful passion,
2: have mercy on us and on the whole world.
1: For the sake of his sorrowful passion,
2: have mercy on us and on the whole world.
1: For the sake of his sorrowful passion,
2: have mercy on us and on the whole world.
1: For the sake of his sorrowful passion,
2: have mercy on us and on the whole world.
1: For the sake of his sorrowful passion,
2: have mercy on us and on the whole world.
1: For the sake of his sorrowful passion,
2: have mercy on us and on the whole world.
1: For the sake of his sorrowful passion,
2: have mercy on us and on the whole world.
1: For the sake of his sorrowful passion,
2: have mercy on us and on the whole world.
1: For the sake of his sorrowful passion,
2: have mercy on us and on the whole world.
1: Holy God, Holy Mighty One, Holy Immortal One,
2: have mercy on us and on the whole world.
1: Holy God, Holy Mighty One, Holy Immortal One,
2: have mercy on us and on the whole world.
1: Holy God, Holy Mighty One, Holy Immortal One,
2: have mercy on us and on the whole world.
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2: Amen.
3: This is Father Jacek Mazur. Please join me in praying the Most Holy Rosary of the Blessed Virgin Mary. In the name of the Father, and of the Son, and of the Holy Spirit. Amen. I believe in God, the Father Almighty, Creator of heaven and earth, and in Jesus Christ, his only Son, our Lord, who was conceived by the Holy Spirit, born of the Virgin Mary, suffered under Pontius Pilate, was crucified, died, and was buried. He descended into hell. On the third day he rose again from the dead. He ascended into heaven and is seated at the right hand of God the Father Almighty. From there he will come to judge the living and the dead.
4: I believe in the Holy Spirit, the Holy Catholic Church, the communion of saints, the forgiveness of sins, the resurrection of the body, and life everlasting. Amen.
3: Our Father, who art in heaven, hallowed be thy name. Thy kingdom come, thy will be done, on earth as it is in heaven.
4: Give us this day our daily bread, and forgive us our trespasses, as we forgive those who trespass against us. And lead us not into temptation, but deliver us from evil. Amen.
3: For an increase in faith, hope, and charity. Hail Mary, full of grace, the Lord is with thee. Blessed art thou among women, and blessed is the fruit of thy womb, Jesus.
4: Holy Mary, Mother of God, pray for us sinners, now and at the hour of our death. Amen.
3: Hail Mary, full of grace, the Lord is with thee. Blessed art thou among women, and blessed is the fruit of thy womb, Jesus.
4: Holy Mary, Mother of God, pray for us sinners, now and at the hour of our death. Amen.
3: Hail Mary, full of grace, the Lord is with thee. Blessed art thou among women, and blessed is the fruit of thy womb, Jesus.
4: Holy Mary, Mother of God, pray for us sinners, now and at the hour of our death. Amen.
3: Glory be to the Father, and to the Son, and to the Holy Spirit.
4: As it was in the beginning, is now, and ever shall be, world without end. Amen.
3: O my Jesus, forgive us our sins, save us from the fires of hell, lead all souls to heaven, especially those most in need of thy mercy. The first joyful mystery, the Annunciation. Our Father, who art in heaven, hallowed be thy name. Thy kingdom come, thy will be done, on earth as it is in heaven.
4: Give us this day our daily bread, and forgive us our trespasses, as we forgive those who trespass against us. And lead us not into temptation, but deliver us from evil. Amen.
3: Hail Mary, full of grace, the Lord is with thee. Blessed art thou among women, and blessed is the fruit of thy womb, Jesus.
4: Holy Mary, Mother of God, pray for us sinners, now and at the hour of our death. Amen.
3: Hail Mary, full of grace, the Lord is with thee. Blessed art thou among women, and blessed is the fruit of thy womb, Jesus.
4: Holy Mary, Mother of God, pray for us sinners, now and at the hour of our death. Amen.
3: Hail Mary, full of grace, the Lord is with thee. Blessed art thou among women, and blessed is the fruit of thy womb, Jesus.
4: Holy Mary, Mother of God, pray for us sinners, now and at the hour of our death. Amen.
3: Hail Mary, full of grace, the Lord is with thee. Blessed art thou among women, and blessed is the fruit of thy womb, Jesus.
4: Holy Mary, Mother of God, pray for us sinners, now and at the hour of our death. Amen.
3: Hail Mary, full of grace, the Lord is with thee. Blessed art thou among women, and blessed is the fruit of thy womb, Jesus.
4: Holy Mary, Mother of God, pray for us sinners, now and at the hour of our death. Amen.
3: Hail Mary, full of grace, the Lord is with thee. Blessed art thou among women, and blessed is the fruit of thy womb, Jesus.
4: Holy Mary, Mother of God, pray for us sinners, now and at the hour of our death. Amen.
3: Hail Mary, full of grace, the Lord is with thee. Blessed art thou among women, and blessed is the fruit of thy womb, Jesus.
4: Holy Mary, Mother of God, pray for us sinners, now and at the hour of our death. Amen.
3: Hail Mary, full of grace, the Lord is with thee. Blessed art thou among women, and blessed is the fruit of thy womb, Jesus.
4: Holy Mary, Mother of God, pray for us sinners, now and at the hour of our death. Amen.
3: Hail Mary, full of grace, the Lord is with thee. Blessed art thou among women, and blessed is the fruit of thy womb, Jesus.
4: Holy Mary, Mother of God, pray for us sinners, now and at the hour of our death. Amen.
3: Hail Mary, full of grace, the Lord is with thee. Blessed art thou among women, and blessed is the fruit of thy womb, Jesus.
4: Holy Mary, Mother of God, pray for us sinners, now and at the hour of our death. Amen.
3: Glory be to the Father, and to the Son, and to the Holy Spirit.
4: As it was in the beginning, is now, and ever shall be, world without end. Amen.
3: O my Jesus, forgive us our sins, save us from the fires of hell, lead all souls to heaven, especially those most in need of thy mercy. The second joyful mystery, the Visitation. Our Father, who art in heaven, hallowed be thy name. Thy kingdom come, thy will be done, on earth as it is in heaven.
4: Give us this day our daily bread, and forgive us our trespasses, as we forgive those who trespass against us. And lead us not into temptation, but deliver us from evil. Amen.
3: Hail Mary, full of grace, the Lord is with thee. Blessed art thou among women, and blessed is the fruit of thy womb, Jesus.
4: Holy Mary, Mother of God, pray for us sinners, now and at the hour of our death. Amen.
3: Hail Mary, full of grace, the Lord is with thee. Blessed art thou among women, and blessed is the fruit of thy womb, Jesus.
4: Holy Mary, Mother of God, pray for us sinners, now and at the hour of our death. Amen.
3: Hail Mary, full of grace, the Lord is with thee. Blessed art thou among women, and blessed is the fruit of thy womb, Jesus.
4: Holy Mary, Mother of God, pray for us sinners, now and at the hour of our death. Amen.
3: Hail Mary, full of grace, the Lord is with thee. Blessed art thou among women, and blessed is the fruit of thy womb, Jesus.
4: Holy Mary, Mother of God, pray for us sinners, now and at the hour of our death. Amen.
3: Hail Mary, full of grace, the Lord is with thee. Blessed art thou among women, and blessed is the fruit of thy womb, Jesus.
4: Holy Mary, Mother of God, pray for us sinners, now and at the hour of our death. Amen.
3: Hail Mary, full of grace, the Lord is with thee. Blessed art thou among women, and blessed is the fruit of thy womb, Jesus.
4: Holy Mary, Mother of God, pray for us sinners, now and at the hour of our death. Amen.
3: Hail Mary, full of grace, the Lord is with thee. Blessed art thou among women, and blessed is the fruit of thy womb, Jesus.
4: Holy Mary, Mother of God, pray for us sinners, now and at the hour of our death. Amen.
3: Hail Mary, full of grace, the Lord is with thee. Blessed art thou among women, and blessed is the fruit of thy womb, Jesus.
4: Holy Mary, Mother of God, pray for us sinners, now and at the hour of our death. Amen.
3: Hail Mary, full of grace, the Lord is with thee. Blessed art thou among women, and blessed is the fruit of thy womb, Jesus.
4: Holy Mary, Mother of God, pray for us sinners, now and at the hour of our death. Amen.
3: Hail Mary, full of grace, the Lord is with thee. Blessed art thou among women, and blessed is the fruit of thy womb, Jesus.
4: Holy Mary, Mother of God, pray for us sinners, now and at the hour of our death. Amen.
3: Glory be to the Father, and to the Son, and to the Holy Spirit.
4: As it was in the beginning, is now, and ever shall be, world without end. Amen.
3: O my Jesus, forgive us our sins. Save us from the fires of hell. Lead all souls to heaven, especially those most in need of thy mercy. The third joyful mystery, the Nativity. Our Father, who art in heaven, hallowed be thy name. Thy kingdom come, thy will be done, on earth as it is in heaven.
4: Give us this day our daily bread, and forgive us our trespasses, as we forgive those who trespass against us. And lead us not into temptation, but deliver us from evil. Amen.
3: Hail Mary, full of grace, the Lord is with thee. Blessed art thou among women, and blessed is the fruit of thy womb, Jesus.
4: Holy Mary, Mother of God, pray for us sinners, now and at the hour of our death. Amen.
3: Hail Mary, full of grace, the Lord is with thee. Blessed art thou among women, and blessed is the fruit of thy womb, Jesus.
4: Holy Mary, Mother of God, pray for us sinners, now and at the hour of our death. Amen.
3: Hail Mary, full of grace, the Lord is with thee. Blessed art thou among women, and blessed is the fruit of thy womb, Jesus.
4: Holy Mary, Mother of God, pray for us sinners, now and at the hour of our death. Amen.
3: Hail Mary, full of grace, the Lord is with thee. Blessed art thou among women, and blessed is the fruit of thy womb, Jesus.
4: Holy Mary, Mother of God, pray for us sinners, now and at the hour of our death. Amen.
3: Hail Mary, full of grace, the Lord is with thee. Blessed art thou among women, and blessed is the fruit of thy womb, Jesus.
4: Holy Mary, Mother of God, pray for us sinners, now and at the hour of our death. Amen.
3: Hail Mary, full of grace, the Lord is with thee. Blessed art thou among women, and blessed is the fruit of thy womb, Jesus.
4: Holy Mary, Mother of God, pray for us sinners, now and at the hour of our death. Amen.
3: Hail Mary, full of grace, the Lord is with thee. Blessed art thou among women, and blessed is the fruit of thy womb, Jesus.
4: Holy Mary, Mother of God, pray for us sinners, now and at the hour of our death. Amen.
3: Hail Mary, full of grace, the Lord is with thee. Blessed art thou among women, and blessed is the fruit of thy womb, Jesus.
4: Holy Mary, Mother of God, pray for us sinners, now and at the hour of our death. Amen.
3: Hail Mary, full of grace, the Lord is with thee. Blessed art thou among women, and blessed is the fruit of thy womb, Jesus.
4: Holy Mary, Mother of God, pray for us sinners, now and at the hour of our death. Amen.
3: Hail Mary, full of grace, the Lord is with thee. Blessed art thou among women, and blessed is the fruit of thy womb, Jesus.
4: Holy Mary, Mother of God, pray for us sinners, now and at the hour of our death. Amen.
3: Glory be to the Father, and to the Son, and to the Holy Spirit.
4: As it was in the beginning, is now, and ever shall be, world without end. Amen.
3: O my Jesus, forgive us our sins. Save us from the fires of hell. Lead all souls to heaven, especially those most in need of thy mercy. The fourth joyful mystery, the Presentation. Our Father, who art in heaven, hallowed be thy name. Thy kingdom come, thy will be done, on earth as it is in heaven.
4: Give us this day our daily bread, and forgive us our trespasses, as we forgive those who trespass against us. and lead us not into temptation, but deliver us from evil. Amen.
3: Hail Mary, full of grace, the Lord is with thee. Blessed art thou among women, and blessed is the fruit of thy womb, Jesus.
4: Holy Mary, Mother of God, pray for us sinners, now and at the hour of our death. Amen.
3: Hail Mary, full of grace, the Lord is with thee. Blessed art thou among women, and blessed is the fruit of thy womb, Jesus.
4: Holy Mary, Mother of God, pray for us sinners, now and at the hour of our death. Amen.
3: Hail Mary, full of grace, the Lord is with thee. Blessed art thou among women, and blessed is the fruit of thy womb, Jesus.
4: Holy Mary, Mother of God, pray for us sinners, now and at the hour of our death. Amen.
3: Hail Mary, full of grace, the Lord is with thee. Blessed art thou among women, and blessed is the fruit of thy womb, Jesus.
4: Holy Mary, Mother of God, pray for us sinners, now and at the hour of our death. Amen.
3: Hail Mary, full of grace, the Lord is with thee. Blessed art thou among women, and blessed is the fruit of thy womb, Jesus.
4: Holy Mary, Mother of God, pray for us sinners, now and at the hour of our death. Amen.
3: Hail Mary, full of grace, the Lord is with thee. Blessed art thou among women, and blessed is the fruit of thy womb, Jesus.
4: Holy Mary, Mother of God, pray for us sinners, now and at the hour of our death. Amen.
3: Hail Mary, full of grace, the Lord is with thee. Blessed art thou among women, and blessed is the fruit of thy womb, Jesus.
4: Holy Mary, Mother of God, pray for us sinners, now and at the hour of our death. Amen.
3: Hail Mary, full of grace, the Lord is with thee. Blessed art thou among women, and blessed is the fruit of thy womb, Jesus.
4: Holy Mary, Mother of God, pray for us sinners, now and at the hour of our death. Amen.
3: Hail Mary, full of grace, the Lord is with thee. Blessed art thou among women, and blessed is the fruit of thy womb, Jesus.
4: Holy Mary, Mother of God, pray for us sinners, now and at the hour of our death. Amen.
3: Hail Mary, full of grace, the Lord is with thee. Blessed art thou among women, and blessed is the fruit of thy womb, Jesus.
4: Holy Mary, Mother of God, pray for us sinners, now and at the hour of our death. Amen.
3: Glory be to the Father, and to the Son, and to the Holy Spirit.
4: As it was in the beginning, is now, and ever shall be, world without end. Amen.
3: O my Jesus, forgive us our sins. Save us from the fires of hell. Lead all souls to heaven, especially those most in need of thy mercy. The fifth joyful mystery, the finding of Jesus in the temple. Our Father, who art in heaven, hallowed be thy name. Thy kingdom come, thy will be done, on earth as it is in heaven.
4: Give us this day our daily bread, and forgive us our trespasses, as we forgive those who trespass against us. And lead us not into temptation, but deliver us from evil. Amen.
3: Hail Mary, full of grace, the Lord is with thee. Blessed art thou among women, and blessed is the fruit of thy womb, Jesus.
4: Holy Mary, Mother of God, pray for us sinners, now and at the hour of our death. Amen.
3: Hail Mary, full of grace, the Lord is with thee. Blessed art thou among women, and blessed is the fruit of thy womb, Jesus.
4: Holy Mary, Mother of God, pray for us sinners, now and at the hour of our death. Amen.
3: Hail Mary, full of grace, the Lord is with thee. Blessed art thou among women, and blessed is the fruit of thy womb, Jesus.
4: Holy Mary, Mother of God, pray for us sinners, now and at the hour of our death. Amen.
3: Hail Mary, full of grace, the Lord is with thee. Blessed art thou among women, and blessed is the fruit of thy womb, Jesus.
4: Holy Mary, Mother of God, pray for us sinners, now and at the hour of our death. Amen.
3: Hail Mary, full of grace, the Lord is with thee. Blessed art thou among women, and blessed is the fruit of thy womb, Jesus.
4: Holy Mary, Mother of God, pray for us sinners, now and at the hour of our death. Amen.
3: Hail Mary, full of grace, the Lord is with thee. Blessed art thou among women, and blessed is the fruit of thy womb, Jesus.
4: Holy Mary, Mother of God, pray for us sinners, now and at the hour of our death. Amen.
3: Hail Mary, full of grace, the Lord is with thee. Blessed art thou among women, and blessed is the fruit of thy womb, Jesus.
4: Holy Mary, Mother of God, pray for us sinners, now and at the hour of our death. Amen.
3: Hail Mary, full of grace, the Lord is with thee. Blessed art thou among women, and blessed is the fruit of thy womb, Jesus.
4: Holy Mary, Mother of God, Pray for us sinners, now and at the hour of our death. Amen.
3: Hail Mary, full of grace, the Lord is with thee. Blessed art thou among women, and blessed is the fruit of thy womb, Jesus.
4: Holy Mary, Mother of God, pray for us sinners, now and at the hour of our death. Amen.
3: Hail Mary, full of grace, the Lord is with thee. Blessed art thou among women, and blessed is the fruit of thy womb, Jesus.
4: Holy Mary, Mother of God, pray for us sinners, now and at the hour of our death. Amen.
3: Glory be to the Father, and to the Son, and to the Holy Spirit.
4: As it was in the beginning, is now, and ever shall be, world without end. Amen.
3: O my Jesus, forgive us our sins, save us from the fires of hell. Lead all souls to heaven, especially those most in need of thy mercy. Hail, Holy Queen, Mother of Mercy, our life, our sweetness, and our hope.
4: To thee do we cry, poor banished children of Eve. To thee do we send up our sighs, mourning and weeping in this valley of tears. Turn then, most gracious Advocate, thine eyes of mercy toward us, and after this our exile, show unto us the blessed fruit of thy womb, Jesus. O clement, O loving, O sweet Virgin Mary,
3: pray for us, O Holy Mother of God,
4: that we may be made worthy of the promises of Christ.
3: Let us pray. O God, whose only begotten Son, by his life, death, and resurrection, has purchased for us the rewards of eternal life, grant, we beseech thee, that while meditating on these mysteries of the Most Holy Rosary of the Blessed Virgin Mary, we may imitate what they contain and obtain what they promise, through the same Christ our Lord. Amen. In the name of the Father, and of the Son, and of the Holy Spirit. Amen.
5: Just as the Mass is principally, not solely, but principally related to the Passion of Christ, so the real presence is related to the Eucharist. Easter. Easter is for those who already have some knowledge of Christ. Now let us apply the resurrection. I say it is not finished. There's a resurrection of the body, even in this earth. There's a resurrection of art. There's a resurrection in music. There's a resurrection of the mind and soul. There's a resurrection of the church. Take, for example, the resurrection of the body. Just think of how many bodies that were given to vice, to Satan, we have seen risen from the dead. There isn't a priest who has not seen dozens of them. In a church in London where I worked, there used to be a man come in every morning at 6:30 when the church would open. He would not go to communion until the 8:30 Mass, and he would stay until 11, go out for an hour or two, come back in the afternoon, stay 4 or 5 hours, and then come back in the evening and stay until church closed. And he always knelt. He never used a prayer book. And I had seen him there for months and months, and I thought one day I would test him, and I said to him, were you as good always as you are now? And he said, well, considering the graces that I have received, I'm far worse now than I ever was. Then he told me about himself. He told me he was an alcoholic. And he used to take off his shoes at the pub door and sell them for a drink. And he lived in the dive. He did not work. Even now he was on dole, as they call relief in England. But he said he always kept the pledge during Lent, and then would break it on Easter. This particular Shrove Tuesday, he was out at Hyde Park, and he said to himself, tomorrow's Ash Wednesday, I have to take the pledge. And he said to himself, if I can be good for 40 days, why can't I be good for 40 years? Well, that was easy to say. But he decided he would. He went to Maiden Lane Church. There are three steps leading up from the Low Street area to the church. And he came to the church, went into the front pew for benediction in the afternoon. And his benediction began, he said, there came over him an overwhelming passion for drink and lust. So much so, he said, that it was uncontrollable. And at the moment that the priest took hold of the Blessed Sacrament, he ran down the middle aisle and he fell down the steps. And he said he turned around, it was like tearing his heart out. And he came back into the church. And he's not had a drink since, all these years. And I said, you spend about 12 or 14 hours a day in prayer. What do you consider a good day? He said, 24. I live in the same dive that I always lived in, and I kneel alongside of my cot all night long and pray for the men who are just exactly like I am. That's the resurrection of the body. That power had to come from somewhere. Same is true as a addict. I was up in Harlem about a month or two ago talking to addicts. And I said to them, if I took a ball and threw it down this auditorium, the center aisle, if you go in a straight line, unless one of you put out your foot and diverted it. So all of you addicts are going toward greater and greater addiction. There's nothing that's going to stop you unless some superior power intervenes and changes the direction. And that power has got to be grace. And if you have to go through an agony, you go through a good party because you can't ever eat through without it. You just don't start with that empty tomb. You start with Christ and Him crucified. Take the case of Arthur Blessed. Arthur Blessed is a Baptist minister. And he came to Los Angeles and rented a house on the Strip, which is one of the foulest streets in Los Angeles. He called it the Way. He kept it open night and day. And from 10 o'clock in the morning until about 4 in the morning, about 4,000 prostitutes, pimps, addicts, alcoholics, degenerates would come into that house. Arthur Blessed always carried a scripture in his hand. He would see them as they came in and say to them, would you like to change your life and give it to the Lord? Many of them would say no, and he would approach them again. And if they became nasty, he let them pass. But it was amazing how many stopped. And he would have each of them get down on the knees, and he would begin to pray with them, read the scripture. Every single night, he had an average of 2,000 doses of heroin, cocaine, and other kinds of dope given up in what he called his toilet service. They would be put down the toilet. And these young people would give up their addiction. One young man whom I met out there told me that he was a heroin addict for 3 years. And he said he met Blessed when he went into the house, and Blessed asked him, and he said he cursed Blessed.
6: Hi, I'm Jim Wright, president of the Station of the Cross. Throughout our lives, we spend a lot of time working hard, taking care of those we love, and trying to make a difference in the world. 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The Station of the Cross wants to help, so we've partnered with My Catholic Will to make it easy for you to make your will. Through My Catholic Will, you can write a will in as little as 15 minutes, and it's free. 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

0: These days, our lives are so busy. 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Have you ever questioned what causes it? If God is at work in you, or how all of this is affecting your spiritual life? 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Our speakers, Johnette Williams, Father Hans Chamorro, Dr. Robert Enright, Gary Zimak, and Vivian Akil will address these concerns, give us insight and practical tools to establish emotional balance so that we can live free in Christ Jesus. 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

0: throne for her son. Around the year of our Lord 957, Olga traveled to Constantinople to meet with the Byzantine emperor, and the glory of the faith in the imperial capital converted her to Christianity. From then on, she strove to Christianize her own land, though with little success. She handed rulership over to Sviatoslav once he came of age, and while he did not convert himself, he did agree to tolerate Christianity in his lands. Olga died of illness in the year of our Lord 969, and was able to achieve from heaven what she could not do on earth. Her grandson, St. Vladimir the Great, unexpectedly converted and led his people to do the same. For their roles in spreading the faith, Olga and Vladimir are honored in the East with the great title, Equal to the Apostles. Also honored on this day are St. Benedict of Nursia in the modern calendar, Pope St. Pius I, St. Drustan, and many other martyrs, confessors, and holy virgins. For more about the saints and seasons of the Catholic Church, visit thestationofthecross.com/saints and seasons.
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0: Moved by the Spirit,
1: one who lives in love lives in God. Is our church. This whole network is built on trust. The essence of evangelization is to tell everybody Jesus loves you. We are all called to be great saints. Don't miss the opportunity. Tonight, I would like to know, what is your burden tonight? How hopeless are things in your life? It does seem hopeless. Why? We don't see an end in view. Tonight we want to find out why it is we don't see an end in view. Why do we arrive at that kind of condition in our lives, you know? I thought I'd look at St. Paul. And I found that he was in a dysfunctional society, too. Well, we can leave a drop. It don't matter. This is a program, you see. If something don't drop out of the ceiling, it's going to drop out of my book here. So either case, there's something going to go wrong that should never happen on TV. No, it just happened. Now we can relax, and I don't need to worry about anything here. No, I'm going. I would like to show you something about St. Paul. I think I lost my place. How do you like that? Oh, well, we'll just take another place here. There we go. There's St. Paul, 1 Corinthians.

0: And he says here, now here is a man of God, a man who had a fantastic conversion, phenomenal conversion, blessed by God, a man whose handkerchief healed people. They used to snitch his handkerchief and it would heal people. A man who was absolutely wrapped in God. Well, let me tell you what he says here. It's 1 Corinthians 4th chapter and the 10th verse, I guess, or 11th. He said, to this day, we go without food and drink and clothes. I mean, he was hard up. We are beaten and we have no homes. We are cursed. We answer with a blessing. When we are hounded, we put up with it. Now, I'm going to stop here in a minute. We are insulted and we answer politely. We are treated as the scum of the world. Even to this day, the scum of the earth. Now, we have to ask ourselves a question. St. Paul was abused. If you were to say to Paul, if he was sitting here, and you'd say, well, I'm abused, and he could say, so was I. And you would say to him, but I'm hungry, and he would say, so was I. And I have no one, no friends, and he would say, neither did I. And you'd say, I'm insulted, I'm offended. And he'd say, well, so was I. So what is the difference now between Paul, who suffered a lot of the things that everybody suffers today, and not only that, the persecution that we have today are little insults. You know, Mother Angelica's behind times. She's pre-Vatican. We got a lot of saints pre-Vatican. Did you know that? I mean, we must have thousands of saints. They're all pre-Vatican. I'll buy it. Whatever they had, I'll take it. And you get these little jibes every so often, you know. But there's nobody threatening to throw you before a lion. Well, at least not yet. See, when they said persecution, they weren't talking about words bantering back and forth. They were talking about being put up and lit, set afire, or their heads cut off, or thrown before a lion. And that fear was so constant that they had to hide in catacombs. So now we got to ask ourselves, well, how did they make it? And we get so in such despair and so disheartened. Tonight you call me and tell me why, what puts you in that despairing mood? What are you disheartened over? And what are you disheartened about? I want to think the little thing more here with St. Paul. We are in difficulty. This is 2 Corinthians now. This poor man had a problem, didn't he, huh? We are in difficulties on all sides, but never cornered. This is also the 4th chapter. We have no answer to our problems, but we never despair. Oh, now here we're talking about despair tonight. We're persecuted, never deserted. Knocked down, never killed. Now, if you look at these two passages, you'll find the reason why we don't react in the right way to all these horrible things going on in the world. In here, St. Paul tells us that he says here, we answer with a blessing when they're cursed. When he worked and got nothing out of it, he was gentle. When he was hungry and beaten and had no place to go, he praised God. Now, if you look over here, you'll find out that he had a terrible, terrible difficulties. He would go and he'd preach to a whole group of people and maybe stay there 6 months a year. And as soon as he left, he started going down the drain. That's why we got these wonderful letters. So there was in the life of St. Paul the same, almost same difficulties, same fears, same anxiety, same persecution, same insults, same abuse. And yet he became a great saint, and he died to cut his head off. I mean, yeah. Now, these people had a different outlook than many people do today. And the reason is, in the beginning of Christianity, I think the faith was so strong. And today, I think especially in America, our faith is terribly, terribly, terribly weak. Why? Because we constantly compromise. We're always compromising. We compromise everything. And when you compromise, remember, you always lose something. You always lose something. You always give up something. And if you do it constantly, the first thing you know, you wake up some morning and you have nothing. But the faith, you see, that the people had then, and we should have now. They knew there was glory and merit in their suffering. They knew that they were imitating the Lord Jesus. They knew there was a most wonderful place in store for them. But Jesus said that. So with all that in mind, they never despaired. I mean, they had the same things. You know, women in those days, they were not worth nothing. Even in the gospel, it counted men. There were 5,000 men. They never even counted women and children. Now, you don't have that today. But a lot of people despair over that. Never despair. These things must come. You realize that our dear lady, who must have known for a long time, especially since she was read the scriptures so much, what our Lord would go through, she never despaired. Why? Well, I think the first thing we need to do is to see the Father's hand in everything. Everything. Our dear Lord is a wonderful example of that. He saw him in everything. Even before Pilate, he said, "You don't have any power over me unless it comes from the Father, from above." And see, we don't see God in everything. We think, well, if God is in everything, why doesn't he change it? You and I, each one of us, has our own kind of purification. There's no way of getting rid of it. I think this nation is in store for great purifications. I've been telling you that for years. I'm going to tell it to you for a few more years. Because of abortion, because of a lack of adherence, a lack of trust in God, this nation is no longer under God. We don't know what it's under, but it's not always under God. People are not faithful to the laws of God. And so the more we drift away, the less able we're able to accept the persecutions, the abuse, the despair in the world, the wars and everything, that we can't accept that. Why? Our hearts must be filled with God if we're going to live in joy and hope. And you see, that's why a Christian has to be head and shoulders over the world. Because when you have faith, you see what nobody else sees. Everybody just sees headlines, sees terrible things going on. Everybody sees the worst. Everybody sees the worst and the terrible things going on all over the world. The famine, the wars. It's not anything to do with you being arrogant. It's a real humility to know that this is all in the hands of God. Whatever is coming today, not 20 years ago or 30 years ago, today is a purification from the Lord. And we have created it. We create our own. If you smoke a whole carton of cigarettes today, I don't know how you do that with that smoke coming out of your ears and your mouth and everything else. But if you did, you couldn't blame God for getting cancer now, could you, huh? Well, what does it mean? It means that you must take the consequences of your actions. All the things that are going on in the world today, even those that are not at all responsible for any of this, we're all one body. We're all together. We're all sons and daughters of the same Father. Whatever anybody suffers, we're going to suffer. See, there's no way you can get away from it. But if we don't always keep our mind in heaven and have joy in our hearts and know that we're all going to another land, to another place. If we don't understand that, then I can guarantee that all the terrible things that are going on all over the world, not counting volcanoes, floods, earthquakes, the whole thing, you'll despair. There's no other way to go. We have a call. Hello?
1: Hello, Mother Angelica.
0: Yeah, where are you from?
1: We're from New York.
0: Great.
1: We love your show and continue the great work.
0: Thank you.
1: Mother Angelica, you know, my wife and I, we have three children, and we have one on the way in June.
0: Praise God.
1: And we're just wondering, you know, what advice you can maybe give us. You know, when my wife and I grew up, the world was a much different place. You know, there were a lot of family-oriented things going on and values and what have you. And it just seems, as the world has progressed, it's much more difficult now, I think, than ever to try and raise your children properly. And I just was wondering what type of advice you can give us, because I am very concerned with what we can do to really try and put them in the right direction, and not only our children, but parents of other children, because I feel it's so important, because they're the future of our country and of our world.
0: How old are your children?
1: One is 8, one is going to be 7, 3, and the baby coming in June.
0: Great.
1: And like I say, I'm just very concerned.
0: Yeah.
1: And you know, I know when I was a kid that, you know, we could watch a lot of good family-oriented programs on TV, and you could leave your house opened and your car opened, and you didn't have to worry anything. And, you know, there's all these drive-by shootings, and the list goes on and on with the drug problems and what have you. And what can we do? I mean, until the Lord comes and changes it around and puts this world straight, what can my wife and I and all of us other parents out there, what can we do to contribute to, you know, trying to make our young people grow up and do well?
0: Well, I think it's a process. First of all, you have to be those loving parents that your children need to have amidst children who have no parents at all or parents who don't care. I think you have to raise them in the faith. I know you can no longer depend upon Sister So-and-so because Sister So-and-so isn't there. You need to take that responsibility fully upon yourself. You and your family need to pray together for the simple reason that when children learn to pray young, they continue to pray when they get older. And you be a yeast. You see, I think what happens among those who, like yourself, You forget that your duty in today's world is to be a yeast in this sourdough that is the world today. We have to have a new dough and a new yeast. And the Lord will provide this new dough. But in the meantime, you have to give example of being loving, caring parents. And if you go to any school, private or public school, where your children are not taught good morals, then have homeschool. If they're not taught the right catechism, you teach them the catechism. And I think you have to take this very seriously, but never allow your wife or your children lose hope. You see, Christians today have to have Christian hope. That hope is not centered in the world. The world is falling apart. You have to have your hope in the Lord. That even though everything seems so terrible, it's in His hands. And if it's in His hands, we do what we can with those around us in our neighborhood. We pray. See, Our Lady keeps saying over and over and over since 1917, pray the rosary, pray the rosary. We're all so sophisticated today that we haven't the slightest idea that a little rosary could change the world. Well, we know, not saying that little rosary, what it's done to the world. And we have to understand our own responsibility, and you do that. And I think you have to take that responsibility on yourself, because if you look around, you know, I got a phone call the other day from a teacher who quit school because two students came at her with a gun. I can remember a sister I had, a nun, and I would have liked to see somebody go after her with a gun. I would love to have seen that happen, you know? That poor kid wouldn't have known what world he was in. He'd have seen stars like nobody ever saw. But you see, there are just dangers, these terrible, terrible conditions we're in, and they're not going to get better. They look like they're getting worse. But we got to be like St. Paul. If we're insulted, we answer with gentleness. If we're abused, we have to accept the conditions of the world. We do all we can to change it. Within the scope, within that little world we're all in. We're all in a little world. I went to see my aunt in Philadelphia one time, and I went more places when I went to see her than she went, and she lived there for 30 years. All she had was her little neighborhood, which was Passyunk Avenue. Everybody's like that. Most people, they live in a certain place in their little world, and that's what you got to change. That's what you have to pray for. And I think if you train your children to understand that the thing that's going to change the entire world is prayer. We need to pray for our president. You need to pray for your governors. You need to pray for your mayors. You need to pray for all of these people that have responsibility, for priests, for bishops, for cardinals, for our Holy Father. Maybe if we prayed more, things would be better. And if you prayed, you say, well, things are getting better. Then we must humbly accept what isn't getting better with humility of heart. It's my purification. It's your purification. We have another call. Hello?
2: Hello.
0: Where are you from?
2: I'm calling from Chicago.
0: And what is your question?
2: My fiance and I have been living together for the last 4 years, and we didn't do it intentionally to live together. It was kind of a thing we were going to eventually get married, and I didn't think at the time that I would be able to ever have children, but that kind of changed after about a year of being together, and now he's two, and now I have another one on the way, and now my fiance has kind of changed his mind about getting married right now. And I feel so bad about it, but I didn't do it deliberately, you know, to hurt our Lord or anything like that. But it was just, I was thinking of myself at the time and nobody else. And I've gone to church, but no priest will listen to me.
0: Well, sweetheart, you made a mistake, see? I know we didn't want to, but you know, you're suffering the consequences of this now, you see? And the consequences are there, because I hate to say this, but men so often, we had one the other night, said the same thing. He doesn't want to get married. Why does he want to get married? He's got everything he wants. But you see, honey, you cannot longer live with this man. You can't live like you're a married woman when you're not. Because it's bothering you. You see what it's doing to you, sweetheart? And you got to really stop this relationship. See, it's hard saying this, huh? You know, you can't compromise. See, you're all torn up inside because you understand now after all these years and two children, one on the way. So you have to, you can't constantly say no to God. You have to start saying yes to God. See, you'd be better to live by, you're the one that's making the money. Be better to keep your job. You say, well, it's terrible to leave him. Is it not better to leave someone than to lose your soul? I don't think your intention was to hurt God. But you hurt God, you see? I wish I could have you right here and give you a big hug and dry your tears. I wish I wasn't so far away. I wish I could just give you a hug. Maybe somehow, through God's grace, you'll feel that hug. But the hug I would like to give you is to assure you that God will forgive and forget. You owe that to your children. This man is wavering. And if he loves you, marriage should not be a hard thing. And maybe that's what you're not able to face, huh? You've loved him and you've been sincere and you've given him everything you have. It's time now to stop. It's time to say, I've had enough. I'm not going to offend God. I'm not going to offend this temple of the Lord. I'm not going to offend my children. Your children deserve, since you brought them into the world, an example of love, purity, goodness, charity, and an example of God. There's no other words I can tell you. And that's why I wish I could just give you a hug and assure you of his love and his compassion. But number one, you need to go to confession. Number two, you need to end this relationship or get married. If he doesn't want that, show him the door. You must, if you're going to give yourself to anyone, do it in the sacrament of marriage. You are already the breadwinner. The Lord will bless you. And maybe wake him up. Men have a terrible habit of taking advantage of weak women. Be strong. Ask Jesus to help you. And he will. I will pray for you and your husband. Well, not really husband. Hopeful husband. Don't wait too long. Get your soul in order. We never know when the Lord will come. Let's be ready. We have another call. Hello?
3: Hello.
0: Where are you from?
3: Mother Angelica.
0: Yeah.
3: Marie Mello from Middletown, Rhode Island.
0: Okay.
3: My daughter was murdered on the 4th of July, and her husband set her on fire.
0: Oh, dear Lord.
3: And she came home to me with her little 6-and-a-half-year-old boy. And her legs were burnt. She looked like a mummy when she came home, so badly burned. And January 4th, she had to go to the trial. And when she went to the trial in the courtroom, her husband shot her in the head and shot her in the chest. And she was dead. And she was shot at 8:30. And at 11:30, I was praying the rosary with EWTN, and that's when she died. And my son called and had a priest give her last rites before she died. And Mother, it's been the Lord Jesus that's held me together and our beautiful lady. And I just want to witness to the world how evil this world is and
0: yes.
3: so much violence in the world.
0: Yeah.
3: And I've had the media here and the papers, and the Lord has just carried me all through this. And I offered it all up for you and EWTN and
0: Thank
3: everyone
0: you.
3: That supports EWTN.
0: Thank you.
3: And everyone thinks I'm a little crazy, but yeah. I know Jesus and our beautiful lady, Mother, loves me very, very much.
0: Yes, she does. Do you have the child?
3: Yes, my grandson. We had to hide my grandchild, but he was caught and he's coming up for trial. Please have everyone pray for justice in this man. He's only 23 years old. My daughter was 30. Just have everyone please pray for God's justice.
0: Yes. Did she have any children?
3: Yes, one boy, 6-and-a-half, Mother.
0: And you have him?
3: Yes.
0: Thank God for that. I thank God for you. In this terrible tragedy, this very thing that people read every day and just get so full of despair. You see, you proved tonight what I couldn't possibly have proven, no matter what I said. You proved that in the midst of a terrible, terrible tragedy and injustice, you followed Jesus as he was on the cross. And if people say you're crazy, from the world, that's a compliment. You know, the world doesn't know what it's doing, doesn't know what it's all about. You've done the most magnificent thing, and I want to thank you for offering up all that terrible tragedy for ourselves here and all our EWTN family. Thank you for your courage and your strength. And thank you for thinking of us. And maybe that's why the Lord has blessed us. But people like you have had a terrible thing happen and forgive. And come through it without bitterness or despair. If we didn't have a lot of time, I think the program could have ended because there's no better witness. And you see, as Christians today, with all this commotion going on all the time, this is where you have a marvelous opportunity to witness like this woman. Yeah, we have compassion and we have empathy and we reach out. But it can never enter to that place where despair. Despair is never of God. Despair, you lose hope. You mean there's nothing you can do. The world is at its worst. It's going to keep getting worse. And that's terrible. We have made it worse. We're the ones that condone abortion. We're the ones that condone crime and sex and no marriage. All the things we condone. We don't have the courage to stand up and say, this is wrong. And this is sinful. Oh, we never talk about sin anymore. Because we don't love enough to tell the truth. How many people you know are willing to tell you the truth? Huh? How many people love you enough to say, sweetheart, you're ruining yourself and jeopardizing your eternal salvation. Now stop it, will you? This is the world of human respect. It's like a little boy running, getting near a cliff, and his father don't want to protect him because he might, if he tackles him, he'll scratch himself. So he just runs all the way down the cliff and kills himself. You see, that doesn't make any. You know what human respect is? You don't know? Human respect is, if I have something to tell you that I know you're not going to like, but it's true, some harm you're putting yourself, some danger you're putting yourself in, or some error you're in, or some heresy you're in, and I don't tell you the truth. And the reason I don't tell you the truth is because I'm afraid you will think ill of me, or you won't love me anymore, or whatever. That's human respect, which means I am more concerned about your love for me or your respect for me than I am for your salvation. That's dangerous. That means you don't love at all. See? I can tell you one thing. I love you all very much, and I'm going to tell it like it is. Because I want you in heaven. And I'm not going to let you go somewhere else. We have another call. Hello?
4: Yes, Mother Angelica.
0: Yeah, where are you from?
4: I'm from Indiana. My name is John.
0: And what is your question?
4: Well, I have a comment, and I'd like to, since the program is on despair, I'd like to offer something of an antidote to despair.
0: Good.
4: This is my 11th year anniversary of sobriety in Alcoholics Anonymous.
0: Good.
4: And one of the things that I learned through all of the despair prior to my getting into Alcoholics Anonymous and returning to the church was the benefit of prayer.
0: Yeah.
4: And I would just like to share for all of those 12-step people out there the 11th step, and I think it says it all. And it is sought through prayer and meditation to improve our conscious contact with God as we understood Him, praying only for knowledge of His will for us, and the power to carry that out. And I'll tell you, that's carried me through a lot of times when I could have despaired about sobriety, I could have despaired about my faith, and a whole lot of other things.
0: Right.
4: And one of the things I do remember in all of my travels, in a visit to the Sistine Chapel back in the 60s, the painting behind the altar by Michelangelo, in the lower right-hand corner as you face the altar, there is a man sitting, and he is the embodiment of despair.
0: Right.
4: I'll never forget that, and I don't want to feel that way again. God bless you.
0: Well,
4: I love your program.
0: Thank you.
4: And I'd like to hug that lady from Chicago, too. I understand what she's going through.
0: I know. I think we all want to hug her. But that's true. You see, without prayer, you can't. And that's why the rosary is so important. And I don't care if you're Catholic or Protestant. I don't care what you are, who you are. You ought to say it. And the reason you ought to say it is because it's a simple, simple prayer, but it's powerful. Why is it powerful? God made it so. I don't have to know why. You know, I think we have to know why. Why this? Why that? Why this? Why? Why? Why you gotta know why? Here it is. See how simple that is? Just imagine that if we'd all said this since 1917... none of this would happen. That terribly simple? Huh? I hope you feel bad, all you Catholics out there. Haven't said a rosary. You don't even know what one looks like anymore. I bet it's somewhere in one of your chest of drawers. You know, it's way in the back. Why don't you go get it tonight before you go to bed? See how rusty it is. Now a woman showed me her rosary. It was silver, but it was all tarnished. And she said, oh, I got to clean this. And I said, oh, I know how you can clean it. If you'd been saying it all this time, it wouldn't be tarnished. So I like you all to go, all you Catholics out there that haven't said a rosary in years. Don't blame it on your priest, because he won't let you say it before Mass, after Mass, or in between. You're deaf and blind. You can't go in your room and say it by yourself. This little thing here, and it's small, huh? Would have saved this whole country from being, and this whole world from being in the rotten shape it's in. But it's not too late. Start tonight. We have another call. Hello?
5: Hello, Mother.
0: Where are you from?
5: Pennsylvania, Ringtown, Pennsylvania.
0: What's your question?
5: Mother, I work in what is called the Student Assistance Program. And I work with about seven different school districts in the mm-hmm. in a small county in Pennsylvania here. And I'm dealing constantly with children everywhere from ages 8th grade up through 12th grade
0: yeah.
5: With suicides, self-mutilation, drug and alcohol abuse, sexual abuse, physical abuse. You name it, I deal with it.
0: Yeah.
5: And kids who are really, really hurting, really in a lot of pain, come from very dysfunctional families where there's a lot of pain. And I guess my question is, how do I keep... it's not that I despair, but I find myself getting a real negative kind of an outlook. You know, I'm trying to help these kids, and, you know, half the time you run into a brick wall. I do pray for them at times, but within the field itself, I guess, it seems that a lot of the professional people themselves have, shall we say, a lack of faith. They're either agnostic or outright atheistic in their belief systems, and I really struggle, you know, trying to get across to these people, you know, that there is a God, and just like you were saying earlier, he is in control of things. But I find myself even doubting at times when I deal with this day in and day out, day in, day out. Tomorrow I have to go out. A little girl was killed, run over by a car. And I'm going to go into an elementary school and try and deal with those issues, deal with the family and deal with these kids. And, you know, St. Augustine, going all the way back to him, had talked about, if there's a good God, how can there be such evil? And I look at these issues and these kids and the pain, and I myself am in pain trying to deal with it. And
0: I think what you need to do is what Mother Teresa does. She sees the worst kind of poverty, leprosy, people alive being eaten up by maggots, the worst of humanity in every part of the world. And I think a person like you, and I address teachers, priests, religious, parents, you must see Jesus in all of this. In all of this, you must see Jesus. Otherwise, you will despair, you will become disheartened, and you lose your faith. You must see Jesus in that abused child. And then when you see him in that child, your love for that child will come out, and that will be the healing element. Not what you say. You see a wino or a beggar, and you see these children coming, and they got black eyes, and they're abused. See Jesus crucified with a black eye and abused. What you do, the least you do to me. You, above all people, all you social workers and teachers, Mother Teresa is that great example for you. And she never despairs. She has on her face that serenity that comes from constantly saying these little bids. She never forgets who's in charge. She's never forgotten where these children are going. How many lepers has she held in her arms and sent off to the kingdom? If you look only at the horror of what's going on, you lose hope and faith. But if you take a hold of that abused child And even though they may be hard and calloused, and because they've had to fight to survive, I didn't know God for a long time. I was busy surviving. Survival's the rule. Survival's the law. I don't have time to think of God and pray. What good would it do? At least that's what you thought at the time. And that's how these kids think. But I've often wondered what I would have done if a sister or a priest, or anyone for that matter, would have put their arms around me and said, "Hey, have courage, huh? There is a God and He loves you. Don't despair. Let's work on this together." I'm convinced that it isn't that bowl of rice that Mother Teresa gives. Anybody can give a bowl of rice. There's that part of Jesus in her that sees Jesus in that destitute, desperate, diseased individual. But when Mother Teresa came here one time, she said the poverty in America was much worse than India. Not physical, not hunger, but the spiritual poverty. I attest to that. I attest that the spiritual poverty in this country is an abomination. You can pick up a leper in his destitution and pain, make him reach out to you in love and gratitude. But that there's no desperation in the worldly and the calloused, the hard, you see. And so you must be even greater than Mother Teresa. You must give even more love and more compassion. You must not only be Jesus to these children, they haven't seen any Jesus yet in this whole wide world. It's nothing but rot. Pain and suffering. That's all they know. It's not their fault either. Think of this little body who is bruised and hardened because it has no love, no joy. See Jesus. And if you and I don't see Jesus in everything that happens, good, bad, or indifferent, I will not be purified or sanctified, and I will not help to sanctify others. Because if I am as blind as they are, then it's the blind leading the blind, isn't it, huh? You can't afford to be negative. You can't afford to lose faith. Your faith must increase with every new child you see that needs help. And yeah, they don't listen. Because sometimes they listen, they've been done it. They're streetwise. It doesn't take long to get streetwise. So it takes from you love and patience. Maybe that's how God's going to sanctify you, huh? But that's what they need. More than anything else in the whole world. They need your love and your compassion. And you need to pray, not once. I think I heard you say once in a while. I got news for you, sweetheart. That's not enough. You got to do it all the time, in your car, when you're going from one school to another school. You got to really pray. Because if you don't, you know, you're not going to make it. And I don't mean you have to be praying Hail Mary, Hail Mary, Hail Mary all the time. It's prayer in your heart. You have to really depend upon the Lord, see? That's what I mean. Anyway, we have another call. Hello? Hello? Hold on. Okay, well, hold on. I want you to, all of you, you should read St. Paul. Read St. Paul's 2 Corinthians, the 4th chapter, and the 4th chapter, and the 1 Corinthians. And find out why it is. And I'll tell you right off the bat, it's because we don't pray. We don't see Jesus in the present moment. We don't see Jesus in pain and suffering. We're kind of an hallelujah people. That's wonderful. We should sing hallelujah in the midst of pain if you really want to be a Christian. But some people can't do that, you know. But there can be in all of us as Christians a love and a peace. If you're a Christian and you're despairing, who will be able to look up to you for an example? Huh? If you've made a mistake, then be courageous enough to handle it. Put your hand in the hand of Jesus and go on. Don't worry. He's not going to let you down. He'll never let you down. That's where St. Paul is, you know. He says, I'm cursed, but I answer with a blessing. How do you answer? I'm hounded. He puts up with it. People after him day in, day out, day in, day out. Some of you have nagging wives. Some of you have nagging husbands. He said he puts up with it. He's beaten. How many times was he beaten? I forget. I think when he's got the perils of Pauline in here somewhere. Did you ever hear the perils of Paul? Yeah, he was, you know, beaten up and scourged how many times, and he got, you know, thrown off a boat and in the ocean, and oh, golly, you just wonder how he survived. But he did. How? By prayer and by seeing Jesus in everything and everyone. That's the only solution to our problems. And we're all going to suffer. We all suffer. Every time I think of a fetus being used for experimentation, I get the shivers all up my spine. It's just intolerable to think of a doctor whose hands were geared by God to heal, tearing apart a little baby. Huh? This strange world we live in, huh? But what's going to heal it? God. Prayer on our part. We have to be men and women of prayer and accept whatever purification the Lord gives the whole world. We're a part of it. We suffer with those who suffer. We laugh with those who laugh. We rejoice with those who rejoice. We cry with those who cry. We're brothers and sisters in the Lord. What I do to the least, I do to Jesus. Keep your courage up. Keep your hope up. Heaven's just around the corner. Bye now.

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12: Be happy without God? Atheists say yes, we Christians say yes, but only to a certain extent. 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There are some natural human desires that can be satisfied without living for God. The desire for sensory pleasure, success, and loving relationships. There are certain desires, however, that can't be satisfied without God. For example, we don't just desire some love, we desire infinite love, love without limit. This is manifest when we get frustrated with imperfect manifestations of it. The same is true for knowledge, justice, and beauty. 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

0: sweet. 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The Germans were amazed, maybe by this Jack Bishop who chopped down a huge tree in one go, but mostly by Jesus. 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
8: You know, I can't help but recall that, you know, the story of the paralyzed man. He's on the pallet, and his friends can't get him to the front door, so they tear a hole in the roof and they lower him down. And the first thing our Lord says is, your sins are forgiven. There's a man who can't walk, and the first thing on his mind is sin. What might a reasonable man infer from that?
9: Their most serious problem is our sin.
8: Praise be Jesus Christ. This is Father Robert McTague of the Society of Jesus, your daily host for the Catholic Current, where we bring Christ to the world and the world to Christ. 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As always, let's start with prayer. In the name of the Father, Son, and the Holy Spirit. Almighty God, through the intercession of St. Ignatius Loyola, we ask that you pour forth your Holy Spirit upon us, a spirit of discernment that might hear your voice and obey your command. In the name of the Father, Son, and the Holy Spirit. Amen. Well, friends, you know that I describe myself as a recovering academic. I spent most of my adult life on college campuses, first as a student, later as a professor. And I take teaching very, very seriously. And you do have to say the right words the right way with the right intent. You also have to lead by example. And there's a quip I've seen as bumper stickers and memes along the lines of, I couldn't hear your words. They were overshouted by your example. I was thinking about that, and I happened upon an essay published a few months ago in Crisis Magazine that says something similar about teaching our children about the importance of the Mass. So we have the author here now. She is a wife and mother, and she was a public school teacher for 25 years, and now she works in Catholic classical education. Rebecca Hoppersberger, welcome to the Catholic Current.
10: Hello, Father. Thank you for having me.
8: Rebecca, here's my take on things that, you know, parents have a very profound obligation as the first teachers of the faith to their children. And pastors have a profound obligation to support parents in that good work. And we might say and do all the right things, but then that gets undercut by way other people behave. Now, longtime listeners to the show know where I'm going with this. That we tell our children that the Eucharist is a source and summit of our lives, the most important thing ever, but they don't believe it because they still give Father sweat-stained, smelly polyester vestments from the 1970s to wear. I have a sense that your essay was written with the same insights. Can you tell us about that, please?
10: Sure. Well, you know, as you mentioned in my introduction, I was a public school teacher for 25 years. And, you know, if you allow me to start there, I can illustrate very well just what has happened
8: please.
10: In public education, in that, you know, we did, lunatics are running the asylum in terms of behaviors, right? And in a classroom, if you really want to have an effective classroom, then you have to model what it is that you want in terms of behaviors. And if the teacher says one thing but doesn't enforce the behaviors of the students in the classroom that in what that, you know, she's asking to be done, then none of the other kids take you seriously.
8: Right.
10: So, you know, and as this relates to the Mass, I mean, it's really very problematic

0: that we have behaviors in mass that go unaddressed. And, you know, a rule that's not enforced isn't actually a rule. So we're seeing all kinds of behaviors at mass. Our kids are seeing this and we're telling them one thing, but they're seeing something else when they do go to mass.
1: It reminds me of a friend of mine who worked at a Catholic high school some years ago. And the head of the vocations office came, and he was, suffice to say, he was a very unpleasant person, and he was rude, and he was chain smoking indoors and unkempt, etc. And he said, what do you need for me to help promote vocations at your school? And she replied, credible and attractive role models. And I said, oh my goodness, you know, someone should send her a fruit basket or some flowers as a result. So, and I have mentioned from the pulpit, as I said, people who are doing their best to teach reverence to their children and that mass is important, et cetera, et cetera. And it becomes undone by, if you will, a culture of casualness that we see, you know, mom and dad get the kids in their Sunday best, get them there early, get them recollected, expect high degrees of behavior. And then people kind of casually wander in and wander out. You're a teacher and you're a parent. What does that do to the lessons you're trying to hand on to your kids?
0: Well, I mean, it puts the parents in a particularly bad position, right? Because you're also, if you're raising your children well, you're raising them to respect authority and to respect other adults. And when they see other adults conducting themselves in a shameful manner, that kind of puts you in a position of having to correct somebody else that's maybe not your duty to correct, or to find some way to charitably explain to your children that this is actually, you know, that person really needs to do better, that their conduct is unfitting for, you know, what is unfitting for the mass. And, you know, we see this a lot in education too. I mean, you know, speaking to role models, I mean, for the diocesan Catholic schools, or, you know, Catholic schools in general that go to mass once a week or once a month, shamefully. And then you have the faculty that don't attend mass because they want to grade or do something else because that's their time off. You know, that sends a message to the kids greater than anything else that they could hear in a homily, because the people that they're closest to are setting an example that this, you say this in theology class when I go to class, that this is the most important thing, but you just, you know, picked your cross over coming to mass and, you know, holy sacrifice at the mass. You've chosen to grade instead of come here. So is it really the most important thing, or do I get to have some discernment in this about what's really important for me?
1: Right. I think that, you know, I've often heard parents complain, my parents complain this about me, that, you know, children don't really listen. But in a certain sense, they do. They certainly listen to our behavior. Case in point, as at a parish mass, and after mass, you stand outside and greet people. And one of the first people to greet me was a gentleman with his young son. He wanted me to congratulate his young son because he had just received his first communion. Very excited, very proud. Mm. And then, you know, son and dad went off to the parking lot. And as they left, I said, wait a minute. Dad took his kid out of church early. He didn't even wait for the hymn to end, which is something I pleaded at every mass at most parishes. Mm. And so while it was a big deal that he received his first communion, by his father's behavior, that boy is having that good work undone, because dad is communicating that it's okay to give this our minimal time, attention, and devotion because we have other important things to do. How does that look from a child's eyes?
0: Well, I mean, they just don't believe what you're selling, right? You know, when they watch. So children first and foremost learn by observation. You know, generally a kid learns to speak around the age of two, but there's been a lot of input before they acquire the ability to communicate with you, and language becomes, that exchange becomes a means of learning. So they've watched, and there's a lot that they've learned from that. And so, you know, how you structure your lives, and I tell this to my students in catechism class, in that if you're planning everything around sports or your activity or whatever it is. And the parents, you know, they worship on the altar of activity right now in general in our culture. Your kids are never going to learn that, that they're not going to believe you when you say this is the most important thing. So when you're traveling, and, you know, our one of our three sons played high level hockey. So we traveled a lot for hockey. And when we finally started taking our faith seriously, that meant we were the family that was attending mass, you know, in between games. When we were out of the city, we'd find the Catholic church that we'd go to. And that had such a massive formative effect on our son, to the point of, by the time he was a senior in high school, he gave up playing hockey for a year to do Catholic missionary work.
1: Wow.
0: And then the Lord blessed him and allowed him to still live out sort of his hockey dream. But, you know, we could, it's not that before that we didn't tell him that it was important. It wasn't until we started living it that it was, that he believed us, that it was true.
1: Right, right. I mean, we do have to lead by example. There are reasons, for example, why athletic goods stores and gymnasiums don't have me as their spokesman. There's a very significant reason for that. I could say very true things about sports equipment and athletics and the importance of having a profound personal discipline. I have a very dear friend who's been going to the gym 6 days a week for decades. God bless her. I'm not that guy, so I'm not credible. So one of the things that we learn in classical rhetoric was not only we have to tell the truth, we have to move people to right action. And the most reliable way of doing that is to show that we're living the message ourselves. And if we give an indication that we're saying one thing and doing another, and nobody calls shenanigans on that, a child's natural skepticism is going to kick in. I myself remember being 12, and worse still, I remember being 15, which is basically 12 plus hormones. And my goodness, when there was nonsense, when things didn't match up, when one of these things was not like the other, I knew it, my friends knew it, and we drew very significant conclusions that I still remember almost 50 years later. Friends, when we come back, we're going to continue our conversation about learning from the Mass. My guest today is Rebecca Hoppersberger, a mom and a Catholic educator. Remember, a rallying cry here, the Catholic current is Christus Mundo, Mundus Christo, bringing Christ to the world and the world to Christ. We do it because our Lord says so, for the greater glory of God, the love of our neighbor, and the salvation of our own soul. 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We give to you. Together, let's take it around the world. We can do it with you. We cannot do it without you. Let's do this good work together. Back in just 2 minutes. Please do stay with us.

0: In the name of the Father, and of the Son, and of the Holy Spirit. Amen. Let us pray. O God of the heavenly powers, creator of all good things, implant in our hearts the love of your name, and bestow upon us an increase of godliness, fostering what is good, and by your loving care, guarding what you have fostered. Through Jesus Christ, thy Son, our Lord, who liveth and reigneth with thee in the unity of the Holy Spirit, God, world without end. Amen. In the name of the Father, and of the Son, and of the Holy Spirit. Amen.
1: We Catholics have been given an incredible gift, the papacy, established by Christ himself while he walked on this earth. 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The Pope is the principle of unity in the Church. No Pope, no unity. It's that simple. Christ came to redeem us from sin, but only if we believe and obey him. That obedience is not abstract. It is concrete. It means following Peter.
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5: Praise be Jesus Christ. 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My guest today is Rebecca Hopersberger. She's speaking as a Catholic educator, a veteran public school teacher, and a mom as well. We're talking about learning from the Mass. Rebecca, we can agree that kids learn especially by example. And it's not enough to say the right words about our Lord and the sacraments at reverence at Mass and so on. We have to actually live that out. And there can be countersigns. And I want to talk about, you know, other people leading by bad example. And I'll talk about that later. But, you know, you're a mom. You've raised kids. I haven't. I try to support parents as best I can. I know there are a lot of listeners here who say, you know, I've got young kids. I've got grandkids. What are best practices and what are the things to be avoided?
6: In regards particularly to Mass or...
5: Right, getting kids just ready for Mass and just the faith is important. How do you begin to communicate that?
6: Yeah. Well, I mean, I think the first really important thing is to be very serious about your Mass obligation and structure your family's life around meeting your Mass obligation. I mean, kids right now are generally pretty overscheduled. And just even when sitting down and talking about the family schedule, just making certain that prayers and Mass obligation sort of trump everything in terms of planning and moving pieces around. And then, of course, obviously teach your kids about the Mass and prepare them for Mass. I can't say enough about getting dressed up for Mass. When something's important, if we were going to go meet the Queen or the King of England, how would we dress? Would we dress in pajama pants or shorts or flip-flops? And yet here we are meeting, seeing the King of the Universe, and we're dressing ourselves as if, you know, we just rolled out of bed. So that those types of things that signal that something is really important goes a really long way in forming your kids to pay attention and really prioritize their faith.
5: I started teaching Sunday school back when I was 15 or 16 years old. And my very first Sunday doing that, I was teaching third grade. And this little girl came up to me, 8 years old, and said, "Oh, I'm really looking forward to being confirmed," which I thought was an interesting thing for an 8 year old to say. And I said, "Really, why is that?" And she said, "Because then mommy says I don't have to go to church anymore." And she walked into the classroom. So for better, for worse, for a child, everything starts in the home. There was a time, rightly or wrongly, where people believe, well, you know, you just have to shove the kid out the door at Sunday school, and then 20 years later, he's going to get ready to have a good Catholic marriage and produce a lot of grandkids. A lot of people took that bet and ended up very, very disappointed. We can see the errors in that. So it starts in the home. Is it fair to say that if you want to be effective in your Catholic parenting, you have to start by being effective in your marriage? You can't do this if only one spouse is committed. It's harder that way, isn't it?
6: Oh, absolutely. And you know, you have to be on board. Both of you have to be on the same page. And, you know, my husband's a convert, and took our faith seriously. We're only 5 years into that, and I'm 51 years old. So that's a really long time. And the early days of my kids looked radically different. But then my husband converted, and we took our faith seriously, and we took our divine mandate to help get our kids into heaven really seriously, and things changed fundamentally. And I would say to parents, it's not too late. Don't ever think that it's too late, because you miss those critical form. You know, there is a lot of formation that's really crucial in the younger years. But if you miss that and it doesn't work out, you don't give up. You can completely retool your life to guide your kids in the right direction. And I would say that we're called to make that course correction once we now know what we didn't know before.
5: Right. I mean, everybody has to start from somewhere. What matters is where you end up. And, you know, if you start on the right square from day one, that's great. If not, you still have to try. I want to lean into some of the obligations of the parents. I went to a baptism a few years ago, and a bunch of families there with a bunch of kids baptized, and it was a very happy occasion, of course. But the pastor there gave a really great sermon, and he told the parents, he says, you know, God is going to ask you, in your judgment, did you do your utmost to raise your kid to be a faithful Catholic? If you think you can have a good answer to that question without a serious, regular habit of sacramental confession, you're kidding yourself. You're going to fail. And most of the parents seemed very surprised. Apparently, they hadn't thought about that or hadn't heard that before. I have friends who are raising teens, which is its own particular type of heroism. And one mom said, I realize I can't survive without my weekly holy hour. I'd end up in jail, or my kid would run away from home. So can we talk a little bit about the spiritual regimen of parents before they start teaching their children?
6: Yeah, I mean, I would say the first thing, and the thing that changed our life most profoundly, is praying the rosary every day. Pray the rosary every day and pray it with your kids. And you know, the Blessed Mother will, the Blessed Mother will help you and your spouse to guide your family towards our Lord. I mean, it's her Magnificat. So I would say, and then in other types of routines, for example, grace before meals. Believe it or not, a lot of people aren't doing that regularly. And you can say grace in the car getting McDonald's on the way to soccer practice. You can do it. And you can actually, like, you know, you can pray the rosary in the car with your kids. So I would say some sort of everyday daily prayer in addition to your meeting your obligations for Mass. Right. And then, of course, too, you should be reading to your children. And I would recommend, you know, reading good Catholic stories, but also just reading parts of the Bible and talking to them about it, because they can't have a relationship with our Lord. We can't have a relationship with our Lord without knowing who he is. And he's revealed himself to us. Right. So, and so Those things, but just, I mean, it's even just the rosary. If you just pray the rosary every day with your kids, no matter what, even if it's like, you know, it's been a long day and everybody finally got home and they're in all in the room together, that in and of itself will change everything.
5: Right. Right. Now, I have some friends, and their kids are teens now, but from practically day one was family reading time and prayer together. And I want to talk about that more in the next segment. But here's the thing. They would lead the kids through kind of an Ignatian examine. Mm. What do you want to thank God for today? What do you need help with today? And who do you know who needs help from God? So gratitude, you know, and praise, petition, and then intercession. And now these kids, you know, some of them have graduated from high school and so on, but they can't sleep at night unless they have that family prayer time together. It's so deeply ingrained in them. And I think that's absolutely indispensable. And all the data that I've seen show that fathers really need to take the lead on this. And one of the best predictors of kids remaining in the faith is dad leading by mm-hmm. good example. So that's important as well. We got about 3 minutes left in this segment. Let's take up something practical. Someone might be listening and says, hey, you guys, you know, Father, you don't have kids, and Rebecca, your kids are older now, but you know what a mess it is to try to get young kids through one decade of the rosary? How would you answer that?
6: Well, I mean, everything that kids do when they're starting out is difficult and challenging. But even if you get one decade in, you don't get the whole decade in, then they're at least learning. They have to have the structure for which all of this relies on. You know, another thing I would say that's really helpful that we do with our family, and granted, my kids got older, but we offer each decade of the rosary for an intention. And when my kids got older and they would lead the decade, then whoever's in our house, whoever's leading the decade, offers the intention. Mm-hmm. I can't tell you what you learn about your kids in that moment. It's amazing the things that you find out that are on their heart, and the people that they want to pray for, and the worries that they're carrying with them. And so it's this really deep, not only are they placing that at the foot of the cross, but then they're inviting you in to a deeper relationship with them because you're carrying the burden together. And so I really encourage people to allow their kids to pick the intentions for the rosary, even if they're not the ones like leading the decade themselves.
5: Sure. No, I think, you know, kids really do want to be part of something that everyone else believes is mm-hmm. important. And so grace before meals, grace after meals, there's an idea. Mm-hmm. We can get really, really radical and observe the Friday fast, not just in Lent. That would be a thing. I mean, there are small things you can do. I mean, I know a family that has an Advent calendar every year. I've guided them away from the Legos chocolate Star Wars Advent calendars. But you can have Advent calendars. You know, first Jesuit I met when I was in high school was Father Chuck Gallagher, God rest his soul. And he talked about the importance of having Catholic art in your home. And he said, having Catholic art might not necessarily prove anything, but not having it really does say something. So, you know, having your house blessed on Epiphany with the chalk marks over the doorway, having an enthronement of the Sacred Heart. I'm going to have some people have their head explodes and talk about the importance of having a vigil candle in front of a statue of Our Lady and so on. But I think those things are really important as well. And you've got to make it natural, and you've got to make it normal. I have some very dear friends who for years would get together on the first Saturdays of the month, and Father would hear their confessions, they'd have Mass, we'd pray the rosary, and then you'd have a barbecue or a picnic together, and everybody from babies through grandparents just say, well, this is normal. This is actually what you do. It's not exceptional. It's not unusual. You form kids' consciences that way, and you give them sacramental imagination. And that's something that I want to talk about in the next segment, is how to form the moral imagination of your kids. Friends, we come back. We're going to continue our conversation about teaching our children of faith and the Mass as a means of teaching. My guest today is Rebecca Hoppersberger. She is now a Catholic classical educator, and she is a wife and mom as well. 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We need to attract the attention of the listeners so that these conversations get the attention they deserve. Everything you need to take us to your family and friends we give to you. Together, let's take it around the world. Let's strive mightily here to be more than merely relevant. Be back in just 2 minutes. Please do stay with us.

0: Station of the Cross Catholic Media Network presents Saints and Seasons. On July 11th, we celebrate the feast of Saint Olga, Princess and Widow. Olga was born in the late 9th century in what is now northwestern Russia. As a young woman, she married Igor I, ruler of the Kievan Rus. While their son Sviatoslav was yet a boy, Igor was murdered by a tribe he had previously conquered. Olga ruled as regent on behalf of her son and took bloody vengeance on her husband's murderers. She governed with the full support of her people and several times rejected marriage proposals in order to keep the throne for her son. Around the year of our Lord 957, Olga traveled to Constantinople to meet with the Byzantine emperor, and the glory of the faith in the imperial capital converted her to Christianity. From then on, she strove to Christianize her own land, though with little success. She handed rulership over to Sviatoslav once he came of age, and while he did not convert himself, he did agree to tolerate Christianity in his lands. Olga died of illness in the year of our Lord 969, and was able to achieve from heaven what she could not do on earth. Her grandson, Saint Vladimir the Great, unexpectedly converted and led his people to do the same. For their roles in spreading the faith, Olga and Vladimir are honored in the East with the great title, equal to the Apostles. Also honored on this day are Saint Benedict of Nursia in the modern calendar, Pope Saint Pius I, Saint Drustan, and many other martyrs, confessors, and holy virgins. For more about the saints and seasons of the Catholic Church, visit thestationofthecross.com/saints-and-seasons.
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6: Praise be Jesus Christ. This is Father Robert McCaig of the Society of Jesus, your daily host for the Catholic Current, where we bring Christ to the world and the world to Christ. 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My guest today is Rebecca Hopersberger. She is retired school teacher, now Catholic classical educator, and a mom as well. And we're talking about teaching our children not only about the Mass, but about the faith. It's certainly true, Rebecca, that we have to lead by example, in particular when we're in the church, and it falls upon the entire congregation and the priests and deacons and so on to be really exemplars of right action and intention and excellent execution when it comes to bringing children to the Mass for Eucharistic devotion. And I think we've established in the last segment that a lot of that starts in the home. I want to lean into the idea of forming Catholic moral imagination. Friends, if you're not familiar with the work of John Sr., I very much recommend him to you. He was a convert. He wandered a lot and read his way into the church and was a brilliant educator whose legacy lives on. And two books in particular, the first is called The Death of Christian Culture, written in about 1979. And then the follow-up 2 years later or so was called The Restoration of Christian Culture. It's in the show notes. But at the back of the book, Rebecca, of the first volume, The Death of Christian Culture, he has a list of 1,000 books you should read with your kids between the ages of 3 and 18. But it's the reason why I think is so important. We know that in higher education, there are some folks who congratulate themselves by having a great books program. And I know in the 60s and the 70s, people saying, oh my gosh, we dropped all our standards and our kids became barbarians. Who knew? I know. Let's have a great, who saw that coming? You know, but let's have a great books program that will civilize them. But here's the senior's claim, and you're an educator and you're a mom, so I want your evaluation of this claim. His claim is this, that if you don't first form the moral imagination of your young people with stories of virtue and heroism and villains, then when by the time they get to college and you give them this reading list of great books, they're going to be skeptical, well-read, literate dilettantes. and the great books won't have done their work. But you've got to prepare the soil by cultivating the moral imagination to show that great evil is really bad and great goodness, though costly, is worth it. And you do that especially through stories. Your mom, you're an educator. What do you make of that?
7: I mean, the first thing I would say is the fact that we have to have a great books program on its face is kind of strange. Why would you read any book that wasn't a great book to begin with, right?
6: Right, right.
7: But certainly, you know, it's really important that our kids are oriented very young to the true, the good, and the beautiful, and who are, and who, again, are hearing heroic stories and seeing great sacrifice and in their stories, and any stories that are sort of ideologically possessed to, you know, make them believe something, whatever the pet cultural thing is, but don't have depth and nuance and are aimed towards truth, goodness, and beauty are things that we should absolutely not be putting in front of our kids. And you know, we should be very careful. And I'm glad that you brought up that list of books in there, but we should be very careful about what we're putting in front of our kids. And I think we've, that horse is out of the barn culturally. You can't even take your kids to the mall, you know, without them seeing something scandalous. Yeah.
6: Several years back, I went to a public lecture at a private home with the great Dr. Anthony Eslin, whose work I admire tremendously.
7: Yes, wonderful.
6: He's a real Renaissance man. And I asked him about a phrase that had become popular among churchmen, evangelizing the culture. And he cut me off and he says, "Father, we don't have a culture. We have a sewer. Our first job is to get out of the sewer." And I said, "All right, this is really Anthony Eslin. I get that. I'll put it to you this way. You know, we teach our kids as they grow up about stranger danger, and you know, don't go into the van of the man who's going to offer you a puppy. We also have to be concerned about the strangers who come into our home through electronic media. And it seems a lot of parents have punted on this issue. Can I get your take on that, please?"
7: Yeah, I mean, I had dinner with a dear friend of mine who's still a public educator, and I can tell you right now that the greatest source of evil for children right now comes through electronics. Not only are they being exposed to pornography and violent, evil imagery, but they're also being brain damaged just by the nature of how the addictive quality of the electronics works.
6: Yes.
7: So
6: yes,
7: I can't state strongly enough how important it is to give your children the freedom of a childhood and to, you know, keep them away from really actually a lot of electronics, and then be very cautiously introducing them in when they get older, because you have no control over that. And the evil comes to them and finds them in there. And even if you think that you're using it for a good, it's just there's way too much in it that is caustic and harmful to kids.
6: And I also you have to establish a pattern of honest conversation. The family, you know, they're very smart about electronics. If on occasion they played video games, they did it together as a family. If they watched a movie or a TV program, they did it together as a family and then talked about it. And there was a friend who's got a daughter, I think it was a sophomore at the time, and she said her friends were recommending to her a particular program on television. And so she said to her dad, "Can you and I watch the trailer together for this show and then discuss it?" And they watched the trailer, and my friend said that he was white-knuckling it through the trailer. And then she turned and says, and she said, "Dad, we don't even have to talk about it. I don't want to waste my time with this."
7: Yeah.
6: So I think that you don't want to have your kids be furtive with you.
7: Right.
6: You want them to know that you know, we can always talk about everything, and there's no negative consequence for being honest with mom and dad. How do you maintain control in that arena?
7: Yeah, I want to be clear that I'm not advocating for just sheltering your children into oblivion. We have to armor them up, and this is the reality of the world as it is. And I think, you know, what's been fairly effective for my husband and I is that we just talk about the things that our kids see. They're comfortable coming to us and saying something, and we hear them out, and we don't, blast them for consuming something they shouldn't. We just talk about why it's probably a good idea that they don't do that, and these are right. the reasons why. So as in everything in parenting, it's in relationships with your kids right. and letting them know, or just having established a pattern of conversations about these things. Your kids are not going to come to you and talk to you about something deep if you don't habitually talk about deep things with your kids.
8: Right.
7: You know?
8: Right.
7: So, yeah.
6: Yeah, I think that is important. And then also leading by example. I've told the story before on the air. I was at an airport, and I'm old enough to remember that when you're at the airport and you had a long layover, you went to the bookstore and bought a book to read. I know those days are gone, unfortunately.
7: Yes.
6: But there was a mom traveling with her toddler, and they were sitting back to back to each other, and both of them were absolutely lost in their respective devices. And one mm-hmm. or the other could have disappeared, and the other wouldn't have noticed for at least an hour. Now, out of practical, let's just say I have a heightened sense of danger in the emergent. That's just me. Mm-hmm. But doesn't that teach something to the kids that getting lost in your devices and ignoring your family is normal? Is that the kind of thing you want to
7: right.
6: communicate?
7: Yeah. So, and thankfully for us, our kids call us out on it, because we kid ourselves if we think that we're not, subject to the dangers of that too. It's very sure. easy to get addicted to them. And I would say, and for your example, Father, that you're missing crucial teaching time with your kids if you allow them devices as a means of babysitting so you can get a task done in public. Right. And, what I'm in the habit of doing is if I see somebody with their child in the cart that's reading a book, mm-hmm. I stop and talk to them and ask them what book they're reading and congratulate the parents on their kids reading. Because we need reinforcement, we right. need help. As a community, those parents need to know, okay, this was a lot more difficult than handing my kid my phone, but it's really worth it. And somebody
6: Absolutely.
7: Else is seeing it. And the right. fruits of this are going to be tremendous.
6: Absolutely. No, that sort of affirmation is really very important. I think we have set up life in America so that the family home is the dormitory where the microwave and the Wi-Fi are. And I think that's a mistake.
7: Yes.
6: And the yeah. families I know where the kids are really growing up to be healthy is that family time is the best time. And, school time or athletics time or social circle time is secondary, and they can come and be satellite to family time. So having a habit of Sunday dinner is really important. Having family board game night. I know you may have to play Chutes and Ladders a few hundred thousand times with your 4-year-olds, but there are... exactly. And eventually you work up into Uno and find out your kids are counting cards. Can you talk a little bit about giving a primacy to family time?
7: Yeah, Father, honestly, COVID was such a blessing. I got my family back. When everything shut down, my husband and I were high-fiving each other in and out the door on the way to various activities and different things. And then you couldn't do anything. You couldn't leave your house. And we had to learn how to be a family together. And I will always be so, so grateful for that force in our life. It was really when we started praying the rosary together, and we started reading books to each other. And when life opened back up after that, we held on to our family time with both hands because we didn't even realize it was so incremental in losing that we didn't even realize. And so now, I wouldn't advocate for that kind of a thing again, for people to get their families back. But
6: right.
7: to the extent that you can make it a priority, because you've got 18 years maybe mm-hmm. Where you're going to have that kind of direct influence and be setting the stage for the rest of their life. And you should count every single minute of that as precious.
6: Yes. Yes, indeed. I think it does pass quickly. My niece just turned 18 and graduated from high school last month. And, I still remember her as a baby. It does seem to be it does seem to be, if you blink, you'll miss it. But as I said, the best practices I've seen is you let your kids know that we like to be together as a family. Mm-hmm. And we like to pray together as a family. And being Catholic together is really, really important. And it's not just a way of keeping your kids out of jail or out of the news. It's good for everybody's soul. And that's what I think is so important. And that's something, friends, I'm going to lean into in the next segment, is that everybody wins when we teach our children well. And it really is a community activity, not only among couples and parents and schools, but in parish life and in parish masses as well. And I'm definitely going to get up on my soapbox for that as well. Rebecca, thank you for a very enjoyable conversation, and God bless your very good work. Thank you for your time today.
7: Thank you, Father.
6: I'm Jesuit Father Robert McTague, your host here every day at the Catholic Current. It's a timely Tuesday. You know what that means? You want to stay with us for the rest of the hour. Coming up next, timely thoughts, you and me reflecting on what we've heard today. Be part of the conversation. Follow what we're following by following us on Gab. That's GAB.com. The channel is the Catholic Current. And you can influence the conversation. You can contact us at thestationofthecross.com/askfather. And especially if you're a parent or grandparent, I want to know from you, what worked, what didn't work, what are best practices, and what do you need from your parishes and pastors? We'll be back in just 2 minutes. Please do stay with us.

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1: Here's the question for your non-Catholic friend. Understanding Melchizedek, Malachi, and Mass seem quite mysterious to most, even including Bible students. How about you? Well, here's your three best friendship tools for Catholic evangelism. Number one, Melchizedek. He's the very first priest in biblical history. Though he's a prefigurement of Jesus' priesthood, Melchizedek was a person. To Abraham, he presented bread and wine, which are the biblical elements of a sacrifice, and now presented at a Catholic Mass. Secondly, Malachi. He follows up some 3,000 years later and says, in every place, incense shall be offered to my name in a pure offering. It is understood that the pure offering would be the sacrificial body and blood of Christ that is confected on every Catholic altar. Prophetically, this would replace and fulfill the ineffective temple sacrifices. And thirdly, my pesky comeback. That pure and holy sacrifice is not grape juice and a wafer at a non-Catholic communion service. Also, those elements are not Jesus' body, and they surely aren't Jesus' blood. However, I am glad to say that some grape juice and a wafer is a really nice summertime refreshment. Find me online at Smarty Pants Catholic Evangelism.
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3: 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It's a timely Tuesday today. You know what that means? The last segment, you and me sharing timely thoughts, reflecting what we heard today. My guest was Rebecca Hauptersberger. What an interesting woman. She was a teacher for many years in the public school system. She now works in Catholic classical education, and she is a wife and mother as well. We're talking about learning from the Mass, and we meant it in particular this way. What we do at Mass and how we do it is absorbed by our children, for better or for worse. You know, there are parents who say, oh, my kids never pay attention. Well, they do, but, you know, they pay attention at the most inopportune times. When you're at your worst or you're messing up, that's when they pay attention the most. So when we talk about the Eucharist as the source and summit of our lives, and you can cover your obligation anywhere from 3:30 in the afternoon on Saturday till, you know, to 10 o'clock at night on Sunday, because, you know, the worship of the God who called you into existence out of the nothing and who saved you from your own sin, we don't want the worship of that God to get in the way of important things, like, you know, the early bird special at Olive Garden, or tea time for the golf course, or soccer matches, et cetera, et cetera. So you already know what I'm going to say. We have set up a paradigm where the worship of God has become a money laundering scheme. We are selling anti-hell insurance on a weekly subscription. So if you deign to let God Almighty interfere with your personal weekend for as long as an hour, and you put money in the basket, then if you get hit by a bus that week, God owes you heaven. And we act like that because, for the most part, at St. Typicals, from what I hear from both priests and congregations from around the country and around the world, yeah, wander in whatever you wander at whenever you get your liturgical proof of purchase. And you put a couple bucks in God's tip jar, and easy peasy, we're out the door and we're ready to go. And so we tell our children the Eucharist is the source and summit of our lives. Ignore the banal music, ignore the insipid preaching, ignore the fact that Father doesn't complain about wearing sweat-stained polyester vestments from the 1970s. Ignore the bad art, ignore the bad behavior, ignore adults scandalously dressed. Ignore the people who should know better being casual about the Holy Eucharist, and then become pious, become devout. Don't run away from the faith after you receive the sacrament of confirmation. Get married in the church, have a good Catholic marriage, and produce grandchildren. So on the one hand, we have very high expectations of what we want our kids to be and do. And on the other hand, we have very low expectations of what their needs actually are. So we're in kind of a pickle. Now, it's certainly true that our children learn from us based on what we do and don't do at Mass and how we do or don't do what we do at Mass. That's not meant to say that the Eucharist is meant to be a catechetical event either. The primary focus of worship, as primary focus of the Holy Sacrifice of the Mass, is worship of the living God. And the only act of worship that was ever sufficient was Christ's self-sacrifice on Calvary, which is made present again at the Holy Sacrifice of the Mass at the altar. So we go to Mass to worship God, and Mass is not a communion service. You've heard me speak about this before. And I do know there are people who are really heroic and faithful, and they want to have a Catholic environment in their home. They want their kids to be taught properly. They want them to be reverent and grateful and devout. And they make every effort to do everything right to the very best of their ability. And then all their good efforts are undermined by casual, thoughtless, witless people who are not reverent and who don't take this seriously, and who at least apparently have no interest whatsoever in offering their very best to God Almighty. And many of the children perceive that Father Cheerful doesn't really care either, because he puts up with this week after week after week. So friends, let's conspire together. Let, for the sake of the children of these good Catholic families, let's up our game. Let's arrive early. Let's not leave before Mass ends. Let's do something radical, like fall on our knees after Mass and make an act of thanksgiving. Let's insist on good music, good preaching, and beauty and decorum in the church. Let's let our pastors and priests know that this is what we want and need, and this is what we're going to work towards. And let our children see that they take this very seriously, and they begin to act accordingly. I was tremendously edified the other day. I got a photograph from a dear friend. He and his wife are heroically trying to raise their kids right. Little boy has been taught how to serve Mass with reverence. He's about 7 or 8 years old. And they set up kind of a confessional in the living room. And the little boy was, he had on his cassock and surplice and his father's purple necktie draped over his shoulders like a stole. And his little sisters dressed as saints and nuns and practiced confession. What a beautiful, wonderful, noble thing. And what an act of violence and ingratitude it would be if all that good work was undone because someone decides to be casual or flippant at Mass, loudly drinking a Slurpee in the communion line, for example. Oh, I've seen that too. Make no mistake. Friends, the innocence of our children is so very, very precious. And the best gift we can give them is not a college savings fund, but the understanding of the faith and the normalization of the faith and especially worship, make that normal, make that ordinary, make that expectant, so that eventually when, God forbid, a child sees something that's irreverent, that's casual, that's flippant, they'll turn and say, that's not right, is it? And you can say, no, it's not, and here's why. So let's make piousness, piety, reverence, gratitude, decorum, beauty, graciousness, seriousness, let's make that normal. Let's make that typical. Let's make that mandatory. There are people who tell me quite proudly that it is not impossible or forbidden for Mass to be reverent. Well, then, by golly, let's act like it. I'm Jesuit Father Robert McTague, your host here every day of the Catholic Current. Join us tomorrow for another episode of the Catholic Current. Great guest, great topic, great conversation. That's how we roll here every day of the Catholic Current and the Station of the Cross, where we strive mightily and, dare I say it, successfully to be so very much more than merely relevant. 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We need to attract the attention of the listeners so that these conversations get the attention they deserve. Through the intercession of Our Lady of Mount Carmel, may Mighty God bless you, Father, Son, and Holy Spirit. Go in peace, and please do pray for me, for I am a sinner.

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angel of the Lord declared unto Mary. Hail Mary, full of grace, the Lord is with thee. Blessed art thou among women, and blessed is the fruit of thy womb, Jesus.

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2: Welcome to From the Housetops. I'm your host, Brother Matthew. We thought we'd give you an overview of the situation between the Society of St. Pius X and the Vatican in short summary. The consecration of four bishops by the Society of St. Pius X without the necessary papal permission took place at the Society's international headquarters in Econe, Switzerland, on Wednesday, July 1st. The consecrations are regarded by the Vatican as a grievous breach in the unity of the Church. Pope Leo XIV, in several attempts to persuade the Society to refrain from this violation of Church law, referred to it as a schismatical act that separates those involved from communion with the Church. The Vatican confirmed the excommunications the next day, Thursday, July 2nd, stating that the bishops of the priestly fraternity of St. Pius X, Alfonso de Galarreta, principal consecrator, Bernard Fillet, co-consecrator, and the newly consecrated bishops, Pascal Schreiber, Michael Goldade, Michel Poincinet de Sivry, and Marc Hanapier, have incurred ipso facto the laete sententiae excommunication reserved to the Apostolic See for having carried out an act of schismatic nature, that is, the episcopal consecrations without pontifical mandate and against the will of the Supreme Pontiff. Founded in 1970 by the late Archbishop Marcel Lefebvre, shortly after the Second Vatican Council, which ended in 1965, the Society, from its beginning, undertook as its mission the training of holy priests for the preservation of traditional Catholic liturgy and doctrine. Archbishop Lefebvre resisted the implementation of the sweeping changes introduced by the Council, especially the new Mass, the Novus Ordo, that replaced the Church's centuries-old traditional Latin Mass. The Society continued to train and ordain priests according to pre-Vatican II theology and continued the exclusive use of the traditional Latin Mass. The Society's website states it now has spread over more than 60 countries and has 6 international seminaries and over 250 young men studying for the priesthood. Its members are engaged in a wide range of ministries, parish work through its chapels called priories across the world, primary and secondary schools, tertiary educational facilities, spiritual retreat houses, chaplaincies to various religious congregations, missions, and various charitable works, end quote. The Society now has over 700 priests in its service and hundreds of thousands of attendees worldwide. In 1988, under Pope John Paul II, the Society consecrated four bishops under similar circumstances. The bishops and those who consecrated them, including Archbishop Lefebvre, the founder, were excommunicated. At the same time, John Paul established the Ecclesia Dei Commission to facilitate the reintegration into the Church of those priests who wanted to leave the Society because of the consecrations. They formed a priestly community known as the Fraternity of St. Peter to promote, with papal approval, the celebration of the traditional Latin Mass. Bishops were given permission to establish regularly scheduled Latin Masses in parishes and chapels for the pastoral needs of the faithful in their dioceses. The fraternity has become an internationally recognized apostolate for preserving the traditional Latin Mass and sacraments. It numbers 387 priests who exercise active ministry in one

0: 151 dioceses with 251 mass centers and 48 personal parishes throughout the world. The high point in Vatican traditional mass movement relations came in 2007 under Pope Benedict XVI with his motu proprio, that is, a decree directly from the Pope, called Summorum Pontificum. It was the Pope's intention by this enactment in favor of the traditional Latin Mass to remove all restrictions from its use in parishes or chapels. Benedict, moreover, stated that the pre-Vatican II liturgy had never been abrogated or prohibited by the Council. In 2009, also under Pope Benedict, the excommunications were lifted from the four St. Pius X Society bishops consecrated in 1988. The canonical recognition of the society seemed to be making progress even under Benedict's successor, Pope Francis. During the Jubilee Year of Mercy in 2016, Pope Francis acknowledged that sacramental confessions under the auspices of the society priests were valid and lawful. The Society of St. Pius X announced February 2nd this year its intention to again consecrate four bishops, and then met with Vatican's Cardinal Victor Manuel Fernandez, prefect for the Dicastery for the Doctrine of the Faith, on February 12th to discuss the matter. The DDF offered, quote, a path of specifically theological dialogue with a well-defined methodology, according to Fernandez. The theological concerns maintained by the Society included the sacred liturgy, particularly the Reformed Mass, ecumenism, and religious liberty. According to the March 6th edition of the L'Osservatore Romano, Father David Pagliarani, Superior General of the Society, had expressed his satisfaction with, quote, the new openness to dialogue, end quote, and called it a positive response to the suggestion he made in January of 2019 for doctrinal discussion in, quote, a calm and peaceful moment without the pressure or threat of excommunication, end quote. However, the meeting of February 12th with the DDF, although cordial, ended in an impasse. Father Pagliarani presented the Vatican's proposal to the General Council of the Society. The Society's response to the Cardinal was signed by the five members of the General Council who rejected the Holy See's proposal. Father Pagliarani, in an explanatory note, stated that a common path of dialogue could never determine the minimum requirements for full communion with the Catholic Church. Because, as he said, according to the DDF, the texts of the Council cannot be corrected, nor can the legitimacy of the liturgical reform be questioned. For these reasons, Father Pagliarani added, with the shared understanding that we cannot reach an agreement on doctrine, it seems that the only point where we can meet is that of charity towards souls and towards the Church. The Society's superior further claimed that the ordinations of the new bishops is a, quote, concrete short-term need for the survival of tradition, end quote. The decree of excommunication came 24 hours after the solemn ceremony celebrated in Econe, Switzerland, on the morning of July 1st, and was signed by Cardinal Fernandez, prefect of the Dicastery, and countersigned by the two secretaries of the same dicastery. The Dicastery for the Doctrine of Faith's decree established that, in the act of carrying out the consecration, both the consecrators and those consecrated incurred the prescribed excommunication. Moreover, the excommunication separated not only the bishops, but the priests of the Fraternity of St. Pius X from the Church of Rome. As for the lay faithful, those who formally adhere to the fraternity are to be considered excommunicated. An explanatory note from the DDF further stated, first, the sacred ministers belonging to the priestly fraternity of St. Pius X are in schism and must therefore be considered schismatics. Two, as regards the lay faithful, those who formally adhere to the priestly fraternity of St. Pius X are to be considered schismatics and excommunicated. Finally, the holy people of God are warned that the sacred ministers of the priestly fraternity of St. Pius X administer the sacraments illicitly, that is, unlawfully, and that the sacrament of penance administered by them and marriages assisted by them are invalid. The church, moreover, as a caring mother, the decree goes on, will welcome with sincere affection and lively solicitude all those who wish to return to full communion. The apostolic nuncios will arrange the procedures that ordinaries, that is bishops, may use in the various cases of those who wish to be reconciled to the church. Finally, all the faithful are urged to remain steadfast in communion with the Roman pontiff, with the bishops in communion with him, and with the whole church, and to refrain from partaking in celebrations and activities promoted by the priestly fraternity of St. Pius X. By way of conclusion, by way of comment, what has become painfully clear to Catholics who are trying to preserve the faith, the authentic teachings of the Church, is that there are grave inconsistencies in Vatican policies with regard to doctrine and discipline. The dialogue with the Society of St. Pius X came to an abrupt end when they affirmed the right to question certain non-infallible teachings, such as the decree on ecumenism, which contains no doctrinal affirmation but was specifically intended to establish guidelines for its implementation. On the other hand, Pope Leo has just appointed Auxiliary Bishop Christian Wirtz of Freiburg, Germany, as the new Bishop of Eichstätt. Wirtz, as a participant in Germany's synodal way, supported some of its most heterodox resolutions. Bishop Wirtz favored reversing the Church's teaching on homosexuality. He favored reversing the Church's teaching on the blessings of same-sex couples and couples who have remarried outside the Church. He favored reversing the Church's teaching on the ordination of women to the priesthood. Bishop Wirtz and many of his associates in the German hierarchy are apparently free to question doctrines clearly established in sacred scripture and preserved by the consistent teaching of the Church. But the Society of St. Pius X can't question ecumenism. The prospects for the future of the Church in the light of such inconsistency is indeed disturbing.
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2: O Lord, my God, my Creator and Redeemer, I desire to receive Thee this day with such affection, reverence, praise, and honor, with such gratitude, worthiness, and love, with such faith, hope, and purity as Thy most holy Mother, the glorious Virgin Mary, received and desired Thee, when, to the angel announcing to her the mystery of the Incarnation, she humbly answered, "Behold the handmaid of the Lord, be it done unto me according to Thy word."
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2: 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If you wish to remain anonymous, just let us know. We look forward to your correspondence, and as always, thanks for listening to From the Housetops. Our quest for happiness. What is conscience? Conscience is the inner voice of reason making a judgment concerning the goodness or badness of an action which confronts us here and now. The different kinds of conscience depend upon the quality of the judgment our reason makes. If the judgments are true, we have what is known as a true or correct conscience. If the judgments are false, we have a false conscience. A false conscience is lax if it fails to see sin where sin actually exists, or if it makes light of serious sin. A false conscience is scrupulous if it magnifies the gravity of sin, or finds sin where really there is none. If we are sure about the correctness of our judgment, then our conscience is certain. If we cannot make up our minds to form a judgment concerning an act, our conscience is doubtful. We are never allowed to act with a doubtful conscience. We must clear away the doubt before we act. A person is obliged always to act in accord with his own conscience. That is, when he has a free choice of an action, like going to a movie, he must decide whether this will be a right action before he performs it. Sometimes he can decide easily by himself or by asking a priest or religious whether the action is permissible. Sometimes he has only to recall the clear teaching of the Church, for example, against divorce, or a pronouncement of the Pope, for example, that we may drink water before Holy Communion. In the case of a movie, we should consult traditional Catholic sources for movie reviews. On other occasions, however, there is no chance to consult an expert or seek information on the immediate question. If we have made an effort to learn what is right and what is wrong from classes and sermons, books and discussions, and if we consult experts where possible, then we will not sin even though we make a wrong judgment and follow it, but we should try to get our moral thinking as clear and correct as possible. It will help if we strive always to be truthful in word and deed both with ourselves and others. If we labor to overcome those passions which tend to silence conscience, especially pride and impurity. If we examine our conscience every evening, are faithful to our daily prayers, and above all, receive the sacraments frequently. It will also help us to form a correct conscience if we remember that we are responsible before God for sins arising from ignorance, if the ignorance is our fault. We have now examined the moral law and have recognized in it an external guide given us by God to direct our acts. We have also briefly considered conscience, the internal guide dictating our actions. Now we have to examine the conditions under which men are responsible before God for what they do or omit. The first condition for moral responsibility is freedom. In order that an act may be either good or bad, the person who performs it must be acting freely and of his own accord. The second condition is knowledge. A person not having the use of reason, an infant, an insane person, a person walking in his sleep or delirious with a fever, cannot be morally responsible for his acts. He must be able to distinguish right from wrong. And thirdly, he must perform the act with willingness. This means that it must be done deliberately. Only when all three of these conditions are verified regarding an act does God hold a person morally responsible for it. It's important for us now to review the basic rule of the moral law. Law is basically the expression of the nature and the will of God. It is his list of directions for a successful quest. Even human law, of church or of state, rests on the authority of God. It was God who destined man to live in society, and it is from God that men have received their intelligence and freedom. In fact, liberty is a consequence of obedience to law. Liberty is the freedom arising from order, and order arises from obedience to law. Men have never been able to live in association with one another without some form of law. Rights and duties are inseparable. Rights can exist for a man only when others recognize obligations that correspond to these rights. Sane and just laws defend rights and prescribe duties. Such laws are essential for the general welfare of the people. The happiness and well-being of all are assured by the faithful observance of such laws. It is important then to know the fundamental principle that underlies the moral law. Do good and avoid evil is the basic rule which all must observe in order to attain success in their quest for happiness. This means that we are to perform morally good acts and avoid those that are morally bad. We are to do this on a supernatural level. But when is an act good or bad? When is it supernatural? In our explanation of the elements of a good moral act, we must distinguish between those which merit a natural reward and those which are supernaturally meritorious. These latter are the only ones which can merit an increase of sanctifying grace and an eternal reward. Moral acts which are only naturally good can gain only a natural, temporal reward. In order that an act may be morally good, at least on a natural level, it must be good in its nature, in its purpose, and in its circumstances. The moral goodness of an act depends first on the act itself. Some acts are by nature good. For example, loving our parents. Others are by nature bad. For example, hating a person. If the act we perform is by nature good, then it has this first essential of a morally good act. The purpose or motive which prompts an action also affects its morality, making it either good or bad. A few examples may help to clarify this. To attend Mass daily is in itself a good act. To go to Mass daily solely in order to have others think one is holy is to act from an unworthy motive. The act considered in itself is good, but the end or purpose is bad. Therefore, the act is bad. A physician administers a drug to alleviate the pain or the suffering of his patient. His motive or the purpose of his action is good. On the other hand, if the physician administers the drug so that he will kill the patient, then the purpose is bad. In this case, the act becomes an evil act because the motive or purpose is bad. There are external conditions which may affect the morality of an act. These conditions are called the circumstances of an act. They include the persons involved, the place, time, means, and manner of an act. These play a very important part in determining the morality of an act, since an act good by nature and good in its purpose may be rendered bad because of the circumstances that surround it. To eat sensibly is good, but deliberately to eat meat on a day of abstinence is bad because of the circumstance of time. We can briefly summarize all that we have said concerning the essentials of a moral act. To perform a morally good act it is necessary that the act itself, the intention of the doer, and the circumstances be good. If even one of these three essentials is bad, the act itself is bad. Although an act possessing all the three essentials just described would be a good act, it might be good on a merely natural level. Christians may not rest content with acts that are only naturally good. Our acts should be supernatural and meritorious. Acts performed with the help of actual grace are supernatural acts, but only good acts performed while in the state of sanctifying grace are both supernatural and supernaturally meritorious. These are the acts that really count. To gain supernatural merit, our acts must be not only morally good, that is, good in nature, good in purpose, good in circumstances, as we have already said, but also performed in the state of sanctifying grace. And in addition, they should be directed by a supernatural motive. Any act to be deserving of supernatural merit must be performed by one who is in the state of grace. It is grace which causes God to dwell in the soul. It is grace which makes us share in Christ's merits and gives us the power to act supernaturally. A person in the state of mortal sin cannot merit even by his good deeds. He has cut himself off from the source which empowers him to act in a supernaturally meritorious way. He has driven out or killed the supernatural virtues which help him do supernaturally meritorious acts. With the aid of actual grace, he may still perform supernatural acts which can lead him to the state of grace, but only good acts performed while in the state of grace can gain eternal merit.
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2: The Feast of Our Lady of Mount Carmel is July 16th. Mount Carmel is the beautiful mountain facing west, just north of the Holy Land. It is midway between the country of the Jews and the cities of the Gentiles. It is the mountain where the prophet Elias dwelt and started the long tradition of contemplative life and prayer that still prevails in the Catholic Church. It was from the Mount of Carmel that the first group wanting to be baptized by water came down to Jerusalem on the Feast of Pentecost. They were many Gentiles with a few believing Jews. They were the first large group of official and sacramental Christians given to the Church. One of the fruits of the tradition of Mount Carmel has been the Carmelite Order. This is a religious group of both men and women which has given the Catholic Church such illustrious saints as Saint John of the Cross and Saint Simon Stock among men, Saint Teresa of Avila and Saint Therese of the Child Jesus among women. It was on the feast of Our Lady of Mount Carmel in 1251 that the Blessed Virgin Mary appeared to a Carmelite priest in England, St. Simon Stock, and gave him the brown scapular. She promised that anyone who would wear this little emblem of love and loyalty to her would receive the grace of final perseverance. Such is the generosity of the Virgin Most Powerful, the mediatrix of all graces, in return for a simple favor of devotion shown her by those who truly want her to be their queen. These are the words spoken by the Mother of God to St. Simon Stock with regard to the brown scapular. Quote, "This shall be the privilege for you and for all Carmelites, that anyone dying in this habit shall be saved." End quote. This privilege is extended to all the laity who are willing to be invested in the scapular and who perpetually wear it.
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2: 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We hope you've enjoyed listening to From the Housetops Radio. 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
6: The Station of the Cross Catholic Media Network presents Saints and Seasons. On July 11th, we celebrate the feast of Saint Olga, Princess and Widow. Olga was born in the late 9th century in what is now northwestern Russia. As a young woman, she married Igor I, ruler of the Kievan Rus. While their son Sviatoslav was yet a boy, Igor was murdered by a tribe he had previously conquered. Olga ruled as regent on behalf of her son and took bloody vengeance on her husband's murderers. She governed with the full support of her people and several times rejected marriage proposals in order to keep the throne for her son. Around the year of our Lord 957, Olga traveled to Constantinople to meet with the Byzantine emperor, and the glory of the faith in the imperial capital converted her to Christianity. From then on, she strove to Christianize her own land, though with little success. She handed rulership over to Sviatoslav once he came of age, and while he did not convert himself, he did agree to tolerate Christianity in his lands. Olga died of illness in the year of our Lord 969, and was able to achieve from heaven what she could not do on earth. Her grandson, St. Vladimir the Great, unexpectedly converted and led his people to do the same. For their roles in spreading the faith, Olga and Vladimir are honored in the East with the great title, Equal to the Apostles. Also honored on this day are St. Benedict of Nursia in the modern calendar, Pope St. Pius I, St. Drustan, and many other martyrs, confessors, and holy virgins. For more about the saints and seasons of the Catholic Church, visit thestationofthecross.com/saints-and-seasons.
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9: Peace be to you. Up to this point, we were talking about conscience as an unbearable repartee and about the meaninglessness of life, saying that we should lay our heart and mind open to saving experiences that come from without and which completely change our character. So the subject, therefore, of this particular talk will be the divine invasion. But I believe the best way to start it is to tell you a story about a divine invasion. A woman wrote to me about her brother, saying that he was dying in a hospital and that he had been away from the sacraments for about 30 years. She said he led not just a bad life, he was an evil man. There's a difference between being bad and being evil. Bad man steals. Bad man kills. An evil man may do none of those things, but he seeks to destroy goodness in others. Well, he was an evil man. He did much to corrupt youth and circulated all manner of evil pamphlets among the young to destroy both faith and morals. And the sister of this man, when she wrote, said, about 20 priests have called on him and he threw them all out of the hospital room. So will you please go? Last resort, Sheen, I am. I visited him this particular night and stayed about 5 seconds because I knew that I would fare no better than anyone else. But instead of just making one visit, I made 40. For 40 straight nights, I went to see this man. The second night, I stayed about 10, 15 seconds. And I went up 5, 10 seconds every night. And at the end of the month, I was spending 10 or 15 minutes with him. But I never once broached the subject of his soul. until the 40th night. On the 40th night, I brought with me the Blessed Sacrament and the holy oils, and I said to him, "William, you are going to die tonight." He said, "I know it." He was dying of cancer, but cancer of the face. One of the most loathsome sights you ever saw. I said, "I'm sure you want to make your peace with God tonight." He said, "I do not. Get out." I said, "I'm not alone. Who's with you?" I said, "I brought the good Lord along. Do you want him to get out too?" He said nothing. So I knelt down alongside of his bed for about 15 minutes because I had the Blessed Sacrament with me. And I promised the good Lord that if this man would show some sign of repentance before he died, that I would build a chapel in the southern part of the United States for the poor people, a chapel costing $3,500. Not much of a chapel? No, but an awful lot of money for me. So after the prayer, I again said, "William, I'm sure you want to make your peace with God before you die." He said, "I do not. Get out." And he started screaming for the nurse. So in order to stop him, I ran to the door as if I were going to leave. And then I quickly came back. And I put my head down alongside of his face on the pillow. And I said, "Just one thing, William. Promise me. Before you die tonight, you will say, 'My Jesus, mercy.'" He said, "I will not. Get out." I had to leave. I told the nurse that if he wanted me during the night, that I would come back. About 4 o'clock in the morning, the nurse called. And she said he just died. And I said, "How did he die?" "Well," she said, "about a minute after you left, he began saying, 'My Jesus, mercy.' And he never stopped saying it until he died." Now, you see, there was nothing in me that influenced him. Here was a divine invasion upon someone who had the faith once and lost it. But it makes no difference whether one has the faith or not. There is this constant intrusion from the outside. It has come to many, many people. It comes to everyone. Though it comes so subtly that many reject it. It came to St. Augustine when he was leading a wild and furious life. And it came to him in the voice of a child and picking up scripture and reading it. And then Augustine wrote those famous lines, "Our hearts were made for thee, O Lord, and they are restless until they rest in thee." And there was that famous playboy of the Sahara, Viscount Charles de Foucault, who in the midst of his wild life slept under the stars in the Sahara and endured what Thompson called the abashless inquisition of each star. And there found grace and ended his life as a priest among the Muslims in the Sahara and died a martyr there. And this practically in our times. And so I might go on to mention many, many such cases of the divine invasion. But suppose we turn from just the stories to what form this divine invasion takes. It's an infection that gets into the soul. It's a grace, but up to this point, we do not know exactly the meaning of the word grace. There, I may anticipate a bit and say, there are two kinds of graces, white grace, which makes us pleasing to God, and the other is black grace, in which we feel his absence. Most people in the world today feel his absence. And really feel it. Even the atheists. You see, really, it is not man who is on the quest of God. It is God that's on the quest of man. He leaves us restless. The first question we have in the scripture is, man, where art thou? No poet has ever better expressed this divine invasion than Francis Thompson in his magnificent poem, The Hound of Heaven. Thompson was at one time a student of medicine. About the only thing he learned was how to take dope. He became a bum. Slept in Covent Garden, London, under the vegetable trucks. Contemplated suicide. And then with this poem found in his pocket, was befriended by a couple, the Meynells. And this poem sold 50,000 copies within a few years after his death, and within 30 years was studied in the University of Tokyo in Japanese. It's because it suits the modern mood. The modern mood in the sense that men are beginning to feel this stirring of the finger of God. And he goes on to narrate the various escapes that he used. God is the hound of heaven. And first is the subconscious or the unconscious mind. He feels that if he sunk down into that, he would be less conscious of this hound who was pursuing him. And so he said he fled God. I fled him down the nights and down the days, down the arches of the years. I fled him down the labyrinthine ways of my own mind. Up vistaed hopes I sped, and shot precipitate adown titanic gloom from those strong feet that followed after. And with majestic speed, deliberate instancy, they beat, and a voice above their beat, lo, not shelters thee who wilt not shelter me. at failing. He tries nature, science. And he has a very rare and unique way of expressing the secrets of science. He said, I drew the bolt of nature's secrecies. You can almost imagine somebody pulling a giant bolt on a door and all the secrets of science and nature pouring out. I drew the bolt of nature's secrecies, studied the swift importings on willful face of sky. I said to dawn, be sudden, to eve, be soon. Keep me o'er with thy sky blossoms from this tremendous lover. But he said, nature, poor stepdame, cannot slake my thirst. We know not what each other speaks. Their sound is but their stir. They speak by silences. So he tries another escape from the hound. And that is illegitimate love. And herein is hidden the story of one that he calls a bud that fell from the coronal crown of spring. And he uses the example of a hearted casement in a window in the northern part of England where there was a girl that he used to know. And he says, by many a hearted casement, curtained red, trellised by intertwining charities, and he goes on to speak of how he sought love with all of these little ivy growths of affection that never quite satisfied. Then he adds his fear, for I was fearful lest having him, I must have naught else beside. How many think that? That God is a kind of a competitor. And then if I have him, I must reject everything else. And then he goes on to say, and when some hearted casement curtained wide, the gust of his approach would clash it to. Fear wist not to avoid as love wist to pursue. In other words, I did not know how to run away as fast as love knew how to catch me. And then he's fearful. Fearful at the end. And maybe after all, who is this one who pursues? Maybe he's going to bring some amount of detachment. And he asks, is thy love a weed? An amaranthine weed that suffers no flower to grow except its own? And then resorting to another example, he asks, must thou char the wood ere thou canst lime with it? In other words, must you put wood into a fire, burn it, purge it, sacrifice it before it becomes charcoal and before you can trace with it? And then another question, must all thy fields be dung with rotten death? Is there sacrifice everywhere? And there finally comes the answer. But before giving you his answer, unless this just be the poetic exploration of Thompson, let's find about this divine invasion in our own hearts. Just suppose you could take out your own heart and put it into your hand as a kind of crucible. To distill out of your heart its inmost cravings, yearnings, and aspirations, what would you find them to be? What do you want most? First, life. Honor, ambition, power. What good are these without life? And at night we put out our hand instinctively in the dark, ready to lose that member and lose that which we treasure most, our life. Then as we continue, we find there's something else we want in life, and that is truth. One of the first questions we asked coming into the world was the question, why? We tore apart our toys to find out what makes the wheels go round. And then later on, we tear apart the very wheels of the universe to find out what makes its wheels go round. We are bent on knowing causes. That is why we hate to have secrets kept from us. Men just as well as women. We were made to know. And there's still something else we want besides life and truth. We want love. Every child instinctively presses itself to its mother's breast in token of affection. Goes to its mother to have its play wounds bound. Then later on seeks a companion, young, likened to himself, to whom he can unpack his heart with words. One who measures up to that beautiful definition of a friend. One in whose presence you can keep silence. And so the quest for love continues from the cradle to the grave. And yet, though we want these things, do we find them here? Do we find life here in its fullness? Certainly not. Each tick of the clock brings us closer to the grave. Our hearts are but muffled drums beating a funeral march to the grave. From hour to hour, we ripe and ripe. From hour to hour, we rot and rot. Life is not here, nor truth in all of its fullness. As a matter of fact, the more we study, the less we know. Because we see new avenues of knowledge down which we might travel for a lifetime. I wish I knew now just 1/10,000,000th as much as I thought I knew the night I was graduated from high school. So truth is not here, and love is not here either in its fullness, because when love does remain fine and noble, the day must come when the last embrace is passed from friend to friend and the last cake is crumbled at life's great feast. So here we are, looking for life and truth and love and not finding it. Are we destined to live an absurd life? Would we ever have eyes unless there was something to see? These are fractions. There ought to be a whole somewhere. And so we ask ourselves, very much like asking now, what's the source of light in this room? Certainly not here under the microphone, because their light is mingled with shadow. And under chairs, their light is mingled with darkness. If we are to find the source of light, we must go out to something that is pure light. And if we wish to find the source of the life and the truth and the love that is in this world, we must go out to a life that is not mingled with the shadow death, out to a truth that is not mingled with the shadow error, out to a love that is not mingled with the shadow hate or satiety. We must go out to pure life, pure truth, pure love. And that is the definition of God. In other words, that's what we want. That's what we were made for. And it's he that invades the soul, as Thompson described. And after all of these evasions from the divine invasion, God speaks. And Thompson concludes his poem with God speaking and saying, "Poor, piteous, futile thing. Why should any set thee love apart? Seeing none but I make much of naught," he said. "And human love needs human meriting. And how hast thou merited? Of all man's clotted clay, the dingiest clot. Alas, thou knowest not how little worthy of any love thou art. For whom wilt thou find to love ignoble thee? Save me, save only me. All that thy child's mistakes fancies as loss, I have stored for thee at home. Rise, clasp my hand, and come."
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3: 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This is Michael O'Neill. I'm The Miracle Hunter. I hope everyone in the United States who's listening had a great 4th of July. This past week. What a big celebration that was, the 250th anniversary of our country's birth. We've got a great show for you ahead today, and I'm excited to talk a little bit about a new project on EWTN. It's called Hidden Gems. It's the Catholic Shrines in America, and people can go to shrines.tv for more information and to watch some of those episodes. But the basic idea behind the show is that we have a host, Nell Andrzejewski. She travels around to the Catholic shrines around the United States and tells the backstory of why those shrines are there and what devotions can be found at those places and how those are celebrated in the places of great interest all around the United States. So that's the new show, Hidden Gems. And you can see this new episode, Hidden Gems, National Shrine of Our Lady of Martyrs, which airs on July 14th at 11:30 a.m. Eastern Time and the encore at 11:30 p.m. Eastern Time. And that tells the story of some of those North American martyrs like St. Isaac Jogues. And we'll be excited today to be talking with Bill Bakke from that National Shrine of Our Lady of Martyrs to tell us about that new episode and what people will see at that beautiful shrine of theirs. Later in the show, we're going to be talking with Amanda Zerfus about the canonization cause for Monsignor Joseph Francis Boo. And we'll be finding about where his cause is as it was just launched and what comes next as they work towards his canonization. Of course, I have a great interest in future American saints, and I do a television series called They Might Be Saints. And the new episode comes on July 14th. They Might Be Saints, Venerable Mary Angeline Teresa McCrory. And that episode looks at the life and holiness and service to the elderly poor that has led to a groundswell of support for sainthood for Mary Angeline Teresa McCrory. I look at her legacy and the miracles attributed to her. And that's They Might Be Saints, Venerable Mary Angeline Teresa McCrory, on Tuesday, July 14th. My other series on EWTN, Explore with the Miracle Hunter, on Saturday, July 11th at 5:30 p.m. Central Time, the episode on Tre Fontane airs. And I investigate a miraculous encounter at the site where St. Paul was martyred. The Virgin of Revelation's appearance to Bruno Carnacchiola, a rabid anti-Catholic, changed both the man and the church itself. Check that one out. Explore Tre Fontane. That's on Saturday, July 11th at 5:30 p.m. Central Time. Later in the show, we're going to be looking at the Might Be Saint of the Day. For today, Blessed Valerie Turayan Franciuș, who lived from 1875 to 1952 in Romania. In the 365 Days with Mary project, where we look at the Marian devotion of the day as it lines up exactly to the day's date, we all know Fatima May 13th, or Lourdes February 11th, or Guadalupe December 12th, but believe it or not, there's a different Marian devotion for each and every day of the calendar year, whether it's the feast day, the building of a basilica, a great miracle happening. In different ways, Mary is honored all around the world, each and every day of the year. So for today's day, we've got Our Lady of Mount Carmel, from Cambarbio di Anghiari in Italy in the year 1536. And the question of the week, I always like to get people's questions. People write in with some pretty strange and interesting questions from around the world. And I also like getting questions in person when I give my talks around the country. This past week, I spoke at Our Lady of Champion in Champion, Wisconsin, that site of the Marian apparition there. And for this week's question, we'll be trying to answer the question, is the agonizing crucifix devotion approved? I'll do my best to answer that one in just a little bit. In the miracle of the day, on April 11th in the year 1079, Bishop Stanislav of Krakow had an amazing miracle, and we'll tell you about that in just a little bit. Let's take a look at the miracle news. We do this every week where we talk about miracles happening around the world and those things that relate to miracles. And perhaps this isn't of the type that we would say of a Eucharistic miracle or a Marian apparition, but it's an interesting story nonetheless. So the headline is that there was a Sherpa that was rescued after going on

0: Mount Everest or missing on Mount Everest with no food and no oxygen. So a Nepalese Sherpa guide has been rescued from Everest after surviving about a week on the slopes of the world's highest mountain without food or oxygen in a rare case of survival in such conditions. The officials reported that. He was returning with a Polish climber after failing to reach the 8,849-meter summit. And then he went missing between Camp 3 and Camp 4. And he was last seen on May 29th, and they returned to the person he was with returned to base camp, but it's not clear how they got separated. They were among the last climbers on Everest this season, which ended last month. And the Lama Kazi of Sagarmatha, the Pollution Control Committee, said his team located Dawa above the base camp among the icefall and brought him down to safety. His team was cleaning up after the season ended. Dawa, still in a climbing jacket, was rushed from a helipad to a hospital on a trolley. And Dawa's family said he was doing well and undergoing treatment for frostbite and other complications. The guide's daughter said, "We are happy, and he survived alone without water, food, or supplemental oxygen navigating the treacherous icefall." Even after ladders were removed from the season, and the hiking company said in a social media post, "This is nothing short of a miracle." And a record number of more than 1,000 climbers and their guides scaled Everest this season, with the government issuing 494 permits. 5 climbers and guides died on Everest this season. The officials also said many climbers were stranded at base camp after a towering block of glacial ice delayed the opening of the route to the world's tallest peak in April. And that is the miracle news for this week, the rescue of this Sherpa with no food, no oxygen, and no water for a week. If you want more information on the miracles happening around the world, you can connect to my Facebook page of The Miracle Hunter, and we post some of the best stories that we come across related to miracles happening all around the world. Let's take a look at Catholic Pub Trivia. We do this every week where we ask a trivia question and give out a prize to an emailer who writes in the fastest with the correct answer. And last week's question, who was the last saint born in the United States to be canonized? And we would say St. Caterita Caquitha, October 21st, 2012, was born in 1656 near Orrisville, New York. And she is the first Native American indigenous saint. We would say, well, she's not a U.S. citizen, so maybe we need to look even further back for that, because she lived prior to the United States being formed. And so St. Catherine Drexel, on October 1st, 2000, was canonized then. She was born in 1858 in Philadelphia, Pennsylvania. She is the last person born after the formation of the United States to be canonized. So that is the answer to that question, St. Catherine Drexel. And saints are a lot on my mind, of course, because I was just up at that American Saints exhibit at Champion, Wisconsin. That was a truly amazing event to see so many causes there present, from the push for canonization for various future saints around the United States, and to see the exhibit there of 80 people from causes past and present. Truly was a beautifully done exhibit from that National Shrine of Our Lady of Champion. There were maps about where the saints had lived. There was a timeline of events in American history overlaying the lives of these future American saints, and 80 boards. If you walked around, you could see the various causes throughout the history of the United States. It was truly an impressive event and a great timing for the anniversary of our nation's birth, the 250th anniversary. Great way to celebrate the American saints. And so this week's question is another saint question for you. Who was the last person from Minnesota to be named a servant of God? I ask this question because this was just announced very recently, perhaps in the last couple months here. And so listeners of this show might remember this one. Who was the last person from Minnesota to be named a servant of God? If you think you know that answer and want to win the prize, the image of the faces of Mary, send me an email to miraclehunter.com, and answers and winners will be posted on the show page on miraclehunter.com. We need to take a short break, but when we come back, we're going to be talking with Bill Bakke from the National Shrine of Our Lady of Martyrs, a about the brand new episode of Hidden Gems debuting on EWTN. Stay with us for that.
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0: 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This is Michael O'Neill. I'm the Miracle Hunter. Well, I love producing television programs for EWTN, and people might know the series They Might Be Saints and explore with the Miracle Hunter, but there's a brand new series that's out, and it'll be debuting in September. Prior to that, we have an episode airing that's a teaser, you might say, or it might be an intro for people who might want to get into this new series called Hidden Gems. It's Catholic Shrines in America. And we have a host, Nell Langiewski, who travels around to the shrines around the United States and tells the backstory, the incredible stories that led to the building of that shrine and the story of what is honored and the devotion that is centered on that shrine. And I'm so excited about an episode that's coming right out on July 14th. It'll be airing at 11:30 a.m. Eastern Time with an encore at 11:30 p.m. Eastern Time. And it's an episode about the National Shrine of Our Lady of the Martyrs. And you may know some of those stories related to St. Isaac Jogues and otherwise that tell the incredible sacrifice of those missionaries who went to spread the gospel in the United States before it was the United States. And joining us today is Bill Bakke from that shrine. Welcome to the program today, Bill.
5: Oh, it's so great to be with you. Thanks for having me.
0: Well, I'm excited about this program. This is a great effort from your shrine and our team to work on this together. And it was such a joy to do it. And I think so many people's eyes are going to be opened about this incredible story of the martyrs who are here in the United States and Canada. And this national shrine really sheds some light and honors them in a big way. Tell us a little bit about working on this program for Hidden Gems and how it sheds light on your shrine.
5: Oh, for sure. It's just so perfect in a work of providence to be on a show called The Hidden Gems, because the Shrine of Our Lady of Martyrs in Orangeville, New York, truly a hidden gem. Once upon a time in the heyday, if you will, 1930s, 40s, 50s, 60s, the shrine here in Orangeville, New York, dedicated to the three North American martyrs who were martyred here, and St. Kateri Tekakwitha, who was born here and under the auspices and the title of Our Lady of Martyrs. That shrine was a popular destination. It thronged with thousands and thousands that would come from New York City and Boston and Montreal and Toronto. And you were kind of in this epicenter of a Northeast Catholic population. And it was a gem then, but it wasn't hidden. It was something that was really well known. And over time, I think the story of these martyrs, these missionaries that brought the faith to this area of North America, to this new world, New France, and this northeast of the United States, these Jesuit missionaries who suffered and died to bring the gospel to the new world. That story has maybe not been told as often recently as it should, and this is just a great opportunity to shed light on the story, to tell the story, and I think it really is a hidden gem that we're excited to see this program.
0: Wonderful. Yeah, no, we're so excited about this. This is Hidden Gems, the National Shrine of Our Lady of the Martyrs, and you can go to shrines.tv for more information, or people can tune in on July 14th at 11:30 a.m. and 11:30 p.m. Eastern Time. And I think that watching this episode and working on this episode really reacquainted me with this story and opened my eyes in such a big way to the sacrifice of St. Isaac Jogues, for example. Tell us a little bit about what he went through in spreading the gospel. I think that it's out of this world, absolutely eye-opening and unbelievable what he suffered and in spreading the gospel. Give the listeners just a little bit of a taste of the type of story that's presented in the Hidden Gems episode.
5: Yes, well, in St. Isaac Jogues, we really have a saint. I think we tend to, or we can have a sense from time to time that these saints were otherworldly, that we can't relate to them. And St. Isaac Jogues, as well as his companions, are so relatable and so human in what they went through. And Isaac Jogues had the finest of educations in France. Finest becomes a Jesuit at a young age, and he's learned, he's an eloquent preacher, and he could have had a very successful, prosperous, comfortable career in France, but instead he volunteered for the missions, and the missions were starting from France to the New World, to New France specifically, to Quebec. St. John de Brebeuf is perhaps the most famous of them that led the group over to Quebec and into the Huron country, the Huron natives, Native Americans in Ontario, the Huron Nation. And Isaac Jogues comes over and he's serving with his Jesuit brothers in that Huron area in Ontario. And he's on this mission trip back, or a supply run, if you will, back to Quebec to bring supplies back to the missions when he's captured by the Mohawks, who were the sworn enemies of the Hurons, and brought down into this Mohawk Valley, the area where the Mohawk tribe, one of the tribes of the Iroquois Nation. And in his suffering, you see, when this story is told, and the viewers that are going to watch this Hidden Gems episode, they're going to see this story of a relatable man. This man gave his life as a priest, and truly another Christ, right? The priest as the other Christ, and gave himself at every moment for those that he felt called to be Christ for, and gave his life. Even before he gave his life, he was giving his life every day just to teach the gospel, to and in loving service. So it's, the story really is one of a relatable human man that wasn't superhuman, but he was given supernatural strength to bear with incredible tortures and deprivations, all out of love for Christ and love for those souls that he felt called to bring to Christ.
0: Absolutely. We're talking today with Bill Bakke from the National Shrine of Our Lady of the Martyrs, and that's the featured shrine on this new Hidden Gems episode coming out on July 14th. And Bill, I think that when we look at St. Isaac Jogues, his sacrifice was tremendous. I mean, he lost his fingers because the natives gnawed them off so that he couldn't celebrate the Eucharist. And he left eventually, but he came back. And then, to me, that's one of the most remarkable aspects of this story, is that many people would want to run from that situation, but he returned. Tell us a little bit about what that tells us about the man.
5: Yes, and the show, the episode captures this brilliantly, and it's once you see what Isaac Jogues went through, and finally to be able to escape with the assistance of the Dutch at Fort Orange, which is now Albany, and go back to France. And he could have then, okay, I've done my time, right? I've done my service. I've suffered so much. And now I could have this, you know, retirement, if you will, or at least a different mission that isn't quite, you know, going through the same things he did. And that's, but he felt that those souls back there, and he was learning the language. He felt he was the only one that was able to bring Christ to them. And for him to volunteer willingly to go back, and goes back after only 4 months back in France, goes back to Quebec, and then to not only to be back in the missions generally, but to volunteer to go back to that same spot, to that same village, to the Mohawk people, which included the Algonquins and the Huron Christians that were living with them in this area, and to know what he was going to suffer. And on his last trip from Quebec down here to the Mohawk Valley, he receives a volunteer layperson, what the Jesuits had, these Donnés that were laypersons that volunteered and were dedicated to assist the priests with the missions. And there was a young Donné named John Lalanne, young man that we believe was only 18, 19, or 20 years old. And he volunteered to go with Father Jogues for that last mission. And Father Jogues told him, you know, I don't want you to come, because if we go, we're not coming back, right? Mm-hmm. So Father Jogues knew this, what he would suffer, and not only did he willingly go right to those souls that needed him, even though he knew the suffering that would await him, the same tortures and the things that he anticipated would happen. He has a lay volunteer, a young man who is a great model for us too, knowing what he would face and willingly entering into that sufferings, all for that same mission of bringing the gospel to the persons that needed to hear it.
0: Yeah, no, it's a truly, truly incredible story. And I was so honored that we were able to tell that story in this episode of Hidden Gems, the National Shrine of Our Lady of the Martyrs. And when people watch the episode, they'll also get to see the shrine itself and see that when you have visitors and people make a pilgrimage there, the grounds surrounding it and everything that's on the property is featured in the episode. Tell us a little bit about what types of things, if people were to visit your shrine, that they would encounter.
5: Well, I think the episode does a fantastic job of capturing how the shrine here is really a step back in time. We are blessed with many beautiful shrines in America, and to which my family and I try to go to as many as possible. And every shrine has a different feel, if you will. Some you're overcome with the grandeur of the place. Some you're overcome with the story. Here, if you're expecting a place of grandeur, it comes in a little bit different surprise, if you will. And you'll see in the episode that the shrine doesn't feel that much different when you come now than it must have felt to Isaac Jogues and Rene Goupil and John Lalanne when they were here in the 1600s. It's a place of simplicity, a place of it's rustic and rural and quiet, and it's really a place that even though we have some things that are part of the modern era, we have these, you know, the QR codes where you can scan your phone and you can hear the story on your phone and that type of thing. But I always say, this is the place that you can leave your phone in the car. This is the place where you can walk and step back in time, walk where the saints walked and breathe the air that the saints breathe, look over the Mohawk River, where somewhere it's the bodies of Isaac Jogues and John Lalanne were thrown somewhere in the Mohawk River. So you have this living reliquary, if you will. And it's a place that, in our world, everything is so noisy and we inflict noise upon ourselves and it's hard to escape noise. And it's really a place to step back in time, to be quiet, to be silent, to listen to God, and to feel that sense of the continuity that of the communion of the saints, that we are walking in America in the footsteps of brave, courageous, heroic virtue that brought our Catholic faith here, and we can walk in their footsteps and we can feel that communion of the saints that extends back in time to them, all the way back, of course, to our Lord, but also forward to the future. And the shrine, we're really dedicated to doing everything we can to preserve this historic place and to make sure it's a place that pilgrims can come from now into perpetuity and have that connection with the roots, with the history of the early seeds of the faith in America.
0: God bless. That was Bill Bakke from the National Shrine of Our Lady of Martyrs. We did this new episode of Hidden Gems coming right out. You can go to shrines.tv or tune in to EWTN Television on July 14th at 11:30 a.m. Eastern Time and 11:30 p.m. Eastern Time to check that one out. We need to take a short break, but when we come back, we're going to be looking at the question of the week. Stay with us for that.
6: There's all kinds of prayers. There's all kinds of ways of praying. There's all kind of methods of praying. There's a Salesian method, and Francis de Sales and Ignatius of Loyola. There's Franciscan methods and Dominican methods, and you name it, we got it. But sometimes we depend on a method too much. Saint Teresa said that prayer was conversation with God. Do you have a hard time conversing with people? No, I don't have a hard time. Well, that's how it is with God.
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8: 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He hears every prayer. 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
0: Welcome back. 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This is Michael O'Neill. I'm the Miracle Hunter. Hey, I love getting your questions. People write in from around the world with questions about miracles happening in today's world and those that have happened centuries ago. And I always like hearing what people are thinking about in the world of miracles. And I get some pretty strange and interesting questions sent my way. But it's always fun to hear what people are thinking about. And I also love getting questions when I give talks. And just this past week, I was speaking at Our Lady of Champion, the National Shrine of Our Lady of Champion. They had their American Saints exhibit. And that exhibit was right up my alley because they had 80 causes of American saints highlighted with these beautiful exhibits and boards and maps of where all the saints lived and died and the timeline of their lives. And they were showing episodes of They Might Be Saints in a theater room, which was a lot of fun for me. And I was able to speak at that event. And that was great to be there around all the people celebrating the birthday of our country, 250 years, the 4th of July. And I got to give a talk on the miracles in the canonization process and how miracles are found and validated and all that. It was truly a fun experience for me to be there. And I love getting those questions afterwards. People ask me lots of questions about miracles and saints. And that was great to be there for that. And for people who would like to invite me to speak at their parish or their event, you can go to my website, miraclehunter.com, and click on the contact tab, or you can send me a message to questions@miraclehunter.com. And who knows, maybe I'll be speaking at a parish near you sometime soon. So today's question is a good one. It's an emailed question. Hello, Michael. A question: I received an incredible crucifix for a recent birthday gift. I've never really heard of this devotion, this agonizing crucifix devotion. Any leads on it regarding church approval, etc.? Thank you, Jonathan. Well, thank you, Jonathan, for your question, and it's a good one. The devotion itself, when we talk about the precious blood of Christ, that's a long-promoted devotion, and it was especially fostered by St. Gaspar del Bufalo and Maria de Matias and other saints. And John the 23rd even issued an apostolic letter encouraging devotion to the precious blood throughout the church. And the month of July remains traditionally dedicated to the precious blood. So that is, of course, an established devotion. Now, the devotion that you pointed me to in the link, the agonizing crucifix, it's associated with the alleged revelations received by Barnabas Nwoye. He's a Nigerian visionary between 1995 and 2003. And the publication makes extraordinary claims, including, this is the most powerful sacramental our Lord has ever given the church. This is the last devotion Christ will give the church. Carries extraordinary promises. And of course, when we get something like that, that certainly invites caution when we see that kind of an advertisement. But when we look at the devotion itself, or the alleged revelations, there has not been a formal judgment on these alleged revelations. So no public decree from the Diocese of Enugu, where he's located, stating that Barnabas' alleged visions are constate supernaturalitate, or established as supernatural, or constate non, not supernatural. So in other words, I couldn't see any official diocesan ruling approving or rejecting these apparitions. And there has been episcopal support for certain parts of this apostolate. The current website identifies the Bishop of Enugu, Bishop Callistus, as the home of the Diocese of the Devotion. It lists various diocesan clergy serving as chaplain, and this indicates the apostolate has some level of diocesan relationship. But obviously, this shouldn't be confused with an approval. And there is an imprimatur. And that was a nihil obstat in 1999 and an imprimatur in 2001 for the prayer book that contains this this devotion. And of course, when we talk about imprimaturs, it means that the text is free from doctrinal or moral error, and it doesn't certify that the visions actually occurred or that the messages are supernatural. So this is a pretty important distinction. And there's no declaration of supernaturality. So the apostle itself has acknowledged that the published materials on the mystical occurrences have yet to be approved by the church. And so that means it is open to your discernment. It's neither approved nor condemned, but this agonizing crucifix is an interesting devotion that relates to the precious blood, but it is connected to that alleged visionary. And so use your own discernment as the church examines this case over time. And for those people who have a question for the Miracle Hunter, you can send me an email to questions@miraclehunter.com, and maybe I'll be trying to answer your question on the air next week. Let's take a look at the 365 Days with Mary project. We do this every week where we look at the Marian devotion of the day as it lines up exactly to the day's date. We all know May 13th, Fatima, or Guadalupe, December 12th, or Lourdes, February 11th, but believe it or not, for each and every day of the calendar year, there's a different Marian devotion from somewhere in the world that lines up exactly to it. Whether that's the feast day, or a great miracle that occurred, or the building of a basilica, in different ways, Mary is honored all around the world. by countries all around the world. And so for today's project, the 365 Days with Mary, we've got Our Lady of Mount Carmel from Cambarbio di Anghiari in Italy in the year 1536. And the story goes that a 12-year-old shepherdess, Marietta del Mazza, reported apparitions of the Virgin on July 11, 1536, and the days following. When news spread through the region, along with reports of miracles attributed to the Virgin's intercession, the bishops of Arezzo and Sansepolcro conducted an investigation and authorized a shrine at the apparition site. And completed in 1539, the sanctuary was staffed by the Franciscan order at first, then by the Carmelites until 1782. And since 1987, it has been under the jurisdiction of the local bishop. Like many contemporary works of the Florentine school, the miraculous painting shows the infant St. John the Baptist pointing to the child Jesus. And that is Our Lady of Mount Carmel from Cambarbio de Anghiari in Italy in the year 1536. For more information on this fascinating devotion or any of the hundreds of Marian apparitions and devotions around the world, you can connect to 365dayswithmary.com. You can pick up the book or download the free app, 365 Days with Mary. Let's take a look at the miracle of the day. Each week we try to find a miracle that lines up exactly to the day's date that happened on some point in Christian history. On April 11th, for today's date, in the year 1079, Bishop St. Stanislaus of Krakow was celebrating Mass outside Krakow when he was murdered in the order of King Boleslav the Bold. Stanislaus had publicly confronted this king over his acts of injustice and immorality, refusing to remain silent in the face of the abuses of power. In his courageous defense of the moral law ultimately cost him his life, however, making him one of Poland's most revered martyrs. And according to the longstanding church tradition, and here's the miracle, the king ordered the bishop's body to be cut into pieces and scattered across the countryside to prevent the faithful from honoring him. Instead, witnesses reported that eagles descended to guard the remains until Christians could recover them. When the pieces were gathered for burial, they were found to have been miraculously reunited into a single whole body, which also remained incorrupt. And this extraordinary sign was preserved in the tradition of the church as evidence that God had glorified his faithful servant despite the violence inflicted upon him. And this miraculous restoration of St. Stanislaus' body became one of the enduring signs associated with his sanctity and contributed to his eventual canonization in 1253. And this took a profound national meaning for the Polish people. This seems to be a legendary story, or a story coming down to us through pious church tradition. But nonetheless, that is the miracle of the day. On April 11th, 1079, this amazing reunification of the relics of St. Stanislaus of Krakow. We need to take a short break, but when we come back, we're going to be talking with Amanda Zerfus about the cause for canonization for Monsignor Joseph Francis Buch. Stay with us for that.

0: We're speaking today with Michael O'Neill. He's well known to everybody as the Miracle Hunter. So, Michael, when did you become interested in the miraculous, and how did all that happen?
1: Well, I think I probably have to trace this, like many good things in life, back to my mother. I think in our family, anyway, we had a little miracle story of our own where my mother's mother fell away from the Catholic faith. Well, my mother was a young girl, and my mother prayed fervently to Our Lady of Guadalupe for her intercession to bring her mother back to the faith. And people who know me with my O apostrophe in my last name, they know I'm an Irish guy, not don't have a drop of Mexican blood in my body. But for whatever reason, my mother in 1950s white America had this devotion to Our Lady of Guadalupe. She prayed to God and through the intercession of Our Lady of Guadalupe and made the promise, the deal, you might say, with God, where she said, if you bring my mother back to the faith, someday when I grow up, I'm going to become a school teacher, and every year I'm going to teach on December 12th the story of Our Lady of Guadalupe to every student I ever teach. And she went on to teach for 30 years in the Catholic school system. And then she said, if I have any children when they grow up, I'm going to teach them through their life the story of Our Lady of Guadalupe as well. So I wouldn't be telling this story unless I considered it to be the second greatest story ever told. So this was sort of the backstory. And so even today, on December 12th, like I said, my mother had taught in schools for 30 years and told every student about Our Lady of Guadalupe, Juan Diego, the miraculous Tilma. But growing up, I heard that story every year as well. And every December 12th, I get a call from my mom where she asks to talk about Our Lady of Guadalupe, to continue her promise. And in a small way, or maybe a big way, I've taken on my mom's devotion to Our Lady of Guadalupe and the interest and love of miracles. And I've tried to spread that to the world.
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1: Welcome back. 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This is Michael O'Neill. I'm the Miracle Hunter. Just this past weekend, I was at the National Shrine of Our Lady of Champion, and there was an American Saints exhibit where they featured any of the 70 or 80 causes from past and present of American saints. It was truly an amazing place to be at. And one of the causes who was on site, along with a handful of other causes, was this cause for Monsignor Joseph Francis Boo from Minnesota. And this is one of the very most recent causes that has been announced. And we're so excited to be joined by Amanda Zerfus, who will be talking to us about that cause and how it has launched and what's next. Welcome to the program today, Amanda.
3: Thank you, Michael. It's a joy to be on with you today.
1: Yeah, it's great to have you back. And we talked at some point about Sister Anella Zerfus in the past. And so this is great that you are part of a second cause there in Minnesota. And this is wonderful that there's yet another person from the United States on the path to sainthood. We've seen a lot of people being added in recent times, so this is exciting. But when I hear the name and see the name, Monsignor Joseph Francis Boo, I don't recognize that name, nor does many American Catholics. Tell us, who was the man?
3: Right, yeah. So Monsignor Joseph Francis Boo, he was a Slovenian missionary priest who left really everything behind, left his home to bring the gospel to the people of northeastern Minnesota. So he was born in Slovenia in 1833. And praise God, he was actually inspired by Venerable Bishop Frederick Baraga, our Marquette cause, and he felt called to serve in America like Baraga. So he was very much inspired by him. So after being ordained a priest and serving really several years in his homeland, he arrived in Minnesota in 1864. So this is a while ago, right? So probably why many of us have not heard of him. But over the next 64 years of his priesthood, he traveled by canoe, horseback, snowshoes, and eventually railroad to minister to indigenous peoples, immigrants, miners, and settlers, often in the most remote and challenging conditions of Minnesota. And along the way, he founded and also helped establish over 57 parishes, and at the same time learned multiple languages, including Ojibwe, which is the language of the local indigenous, and he published books and newspapers and even eventually became the first chancellor and vicar general of the Diocese of Duluth. So today he is truly known as the Patriarch of the Diocese of Duluth.
1: That's amazing. I know the story of Bishop Berrigo well from doing an episode of They Might Be Saints about him. And it sounds like Monsignor Joseph Francis Boo had some similar, following in the footsteps of that snowshoe priest, Bishop Berrigo is truly, he accomplished some amazing feats of evangelization. And I know that with, in addition to serving the spiritual needs of the indigenous communities there and the frontier settlers, what are the virtues that the cause will be highlighting as it presents this to Rome? I know it's in the diocesan phase now where you'll be doing various interviews and research and historical analysis on his life, and then you'll be putting together a positio and sending that to Rome. What are those virtues that are going to be most highlighted in that document?
3: Yeah, so like you said, when the church studies a person's life for canonization, it asks a question, a central question, you know, did this person live the virtues to a heroic degree? And when we look at Monsignor Boo's life, I would say several virtues really stand out. So his faith is pretty evident in his willingness to leave his homeland and to dedicate his life entirely to the mission of Christ entrusted to him. He had great hope. This hope sustained him through, you know, the difficulty, those harsh winters, those long journeys, and the many difficulties of a frontier ministry, really, you know, never allowing discouragement to overcome the confidence that he had placed in God's will for his life and in God's providence in general. And then also his charity, his love for souls. He spent most of his priestly ministry bringing the sacraments to people in remote communities, caring for the poor, defending immigrants, serving indigenous peoples with great respect and compassion and seeking the salvation of every person he encountered. So ultimately, it'll be up to the church, right, through an investigation, really careful study of his life and his writings to determine which virtues he lived out heroically, making Monsignor Boo a model of holiness worthy of imitation by the faithful. But I really think his faith, his hope, and his love really stand out.
1: Wonderful. And we've been talking today with Amanda Zerfus from the canonization cause for Monsignor Joseph Francis Boo. And this was an exciting announcement that just happened very recently. What exactly does it mean? Of course, we all know the end game, the hope to eventually that he's declared a saint. But what was this very first stage? What was this first announcement that was made?
3: It was a great announcement, exciting announcement. So on June 10th, Bishop Felton, who is the Bishop of Duluth, had his consultation regarding the potential cause for canonization of Monsignor Boo with the United States Conference of Catholic Bishops. And so as a part of the church's discernment process, the church advises, you know, several consultations to help a bishop determine whether there are reasons for or against opening a cause of canonization. And these consultations assist in discerning whether to begin a local diocesan inquiry into a person's life. And so in the case of Monsignor Boo, this includes consultations with the bishops, a consultation with the faithful of the Diocese of Duluth, which includes both clergy and laity, and finally a consultation with the dicastery for the causes of saints in Rome. And so we're just very grateful to share that the U.S. bishops expressed their full support for moving forward with the cause. And so as Bishop Felton said to the bishops at the consultation, we believe the Holy Spirit is holding up Monsignor Boo as an example for our time, showing us how to live as missionary disciples in today's world.
1: Wonderful. And I know it's a little bit tricky with a historical canonization cause. I think that where the person has died in more recent times, more modern times, you can interview members of his family and his friends and all the people who knew him. But in a case of where some time has elapsed, it's a little bit trickier. Talk about the process of running a historical canonization cause.
3: Right. Yeah. So Monsignor Boo, he died in 1922, so February 2nd, more than 100 years ago. And so this is considered an ancient or historical cause, like you said. And this is when there aren't any eyewitnesses living any longer. So people who personally knew the servant of God. And so the church relies really primarily on historical evidence rather than firsthand testimony. So It's what's called with the historical commission that is entrusted with researching the archival documents, gathering, in this case, Monsignor Boo's writings, his correspondence, parish records, anything that would be firsthand accounts, firsthand documents that would communicate to us about his life, his history, his story, his virtues. And so, and then also, even though there aren't any living eyewitnesses who knew Monsignor Boo, there will be a tribunal that's formed for the cause that'll still hear witnesses, but these witnesses will really speak to Monsignor Boo's reputation of holiness and how it's just endured through the generations and how his story has been preserved. Also, the spiritual fruits people continue to receive really through learning about his life and any devotion to his intercession that exists today. So once the diocesan inquiry is complete, after all these historical documents are collected and formulated into a final report and sent to Rome, the dicastery will receive it and study it to determine whether Monsignor Boo lived the Christian virtues to a heroic degree.
1: Absolutely. And then, of course, after a person is declared venerable, affirming their life of heroic virtue, then the search for canonization miracles and beatification miracles is truly on at that point. And that's my favorite part, of course, is the miracle hunter. I love the miracles that are found, the healings, the graces, the intercessions that are attributed to the future saint. But the collection of these claims, these reports, is you start these right away, even before the person has become venerable. Is there anything, Ben, noteworthy claims attributed to Monsignor Boo?
3: Well, we've been really encouraged. We have received communications from individuals who have believed that they've experienced favors, even, you know, reports through the years since his death. You know, it began at the very time of his death that these families and individuals felt as if they had received some sort of favor. But nothing in particular that I can share today, but we are excited, you know, when we get to that point in the process and we have these favors investigated by the Holy See, we look forward to sharing those particularly.
1: Of course, I know we've got to be secret about them for now, but eventually you'll be back on the show and you'll tell me some more details on those. But it's great to hear.
3: I look forward to it.
1: Yeah, no, great to hear that there have been claims throughout the decades and even now of people praying to Monsignor Boo for his intercession. And speaking of which, where can people go to find out more about the life of Monsignor Joseph Francis Boo and perhaps a prayer for his beatification?
3: Yeah, I invite all of our listeners to go to josephbuh.org, and there they can download a prayer for canonization and also a free biography to learn more about his life and discover really what God may want to do through Monsignor Boo's story for each one of our listeners' lives.
1: Wonderful. And one more bonus question for you. He is a priest who lived a long time ago, more than 100 years ago. And here we are in this modern world. And his world was very different than our world is today. What inspiration can we draw from that life of sacrifice and evangelization of Monsignor Boo for our modern world?
3: I would say he was never inconvenienced by anyone, no matter who was placed in his life or who he learned about. He sought out to truly encounter them and to be available to the people in his day. And he helped them both in faith, but also in material needs. And so I think it's an encouragement to all of us just to be available to God's promptings, to who the Lord might be inviting us to truly encounter and to help through faith and also material means.
1: Wonderful. Well, we're so grateful to you, Amanda Zerfus, for joining us on today's program, for sharing some of the details of the incredible life of Monsignor Joseph Francis Boo, and we'll certainly be praying for his beatification and canonization. Thank you so much for joining us on today's program.
3: Thank you, Michael.
1: God bless. That was Amanda Zerfus. Check that out. Monsignor Joseph Francis Booth. Check out his site, and you can find a prayer for his beatification, and you can learn more about him if you check that one out. And that's all the time we have for today's program. If you missed any of this episode or want to catch up on past episodes, you can go to EWTN.com/radio, check out the audio archives, or download the free EWTN app. I'd like to thank our guest today, Bill Bakke, for talking to us about the journey to Auriesville, New York, that we'll be doing in the Hidden Gems episode that airs on July 14th at 11:30 a.m. Eastern Time and the Encore at 11:30 p.m. Eastern Time. And I'd like to thank you for joining me on Miracle Hunter, where from claims of healings and visions to the world's most inexplicable events, whether you're a believer or a skeptic, the truth is always worth a hunt. Talk to you next week.

0: talking today with miracle hunter Michael O'Neill. Michael, is there a particular miracle that stands out from the rest for you personally?
1: Well, there are so many miracles around the world that I find inspiration in, and getting to travel to these places in the Explore series. And I think that the access that we've been given to the Eucharistic miracles of the world, that has been particularly moving to me, whether it's in Lanciano or in Tixla in Mexico or Buenos Aires in Argentina or in Sokolka or Legnica in Poland. And we've done episodes on these for EWTN television and programs for miracles of the Eucharist. To me, those have been the most incredible moments for my faith. I do love seeing miraculous icons of the Virgin Mary or the incorrupt saints or otherwise. But being in the presence of the Lord, which is already a miracle, the biggest miracle we have on earth, and then to be in the presence of a miracle on top of a miracle, those Eucharistic miracles, and to be have been given such amazing access to those places by the priests at those sanctuaries and locations, those have always been the most special of all the miracle locations that I visited.
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8: The Station of the Cross Catholic Media Network presents Saints and Seasons. On July 11th, we celebrate the feast of Saint Olga, Princess and Widow. Olga was born in the late 9th century in what is now northwestern Russia. As a young woman, she married Igor I, ruler of the Kievan Rus. While their son Sviatoslav was yet a boy, Igor was murdered by a tribe he had previously conquered. Olga ruled as regent on behalf of her son and took bloody vengeance on her husband's murderers. She governed with the full support of her people and several times rejected marriage proposals in order to keep the throne for her son. Around the year of our Lord 957, Olga traveled to Constantinople to meet with the Byzantine emperor, and the glory of the faith in the imperial capital converted her to Christianity. From then on, she strove to Christianize her own land, though with little success. She handed rulership over to Sviatoslav once he came of age, and while he did not convert himself, he did agree to tolerate Christianity in his lands. Olga died of illness in the year of our Lord 969, and was able to achieve from heaven what she could not do on earth. Her grandson, St. Vladimir the Great, unexpectedly converted and led his people to do the same. For their roles in spreading the faith, Olga and Vladimir are honored in the East with the great title, Equal to the Apostles. Also honored on this day are St. Benedict of Nursia in the modern calendar, Pope St. Pius I, St. Drustan, and many other martyrs, confessors, and holy virgins. For more about the saints and seasons of the Catholic Church, visit thestationofthecross.com/saints-and-seasons.
9: Hello, this is Steve Gleason with your one-minute tool for Catholic evangelism. Here's the question for your non-Catholic friend. According to the American court system, can a jury of 12 citizens who are of varying moral beliefs, backgrounds, and persuasions objectively deem a person not guilty who actually committed the crime? Well, here's your three best friendship tools for Catholic evangelism. Number one, church law. In the same manner, the Apostolic College, who are the unique inheritors of the Catholic Church authority, were also granted that same power. Secondly, certain limitations. The court of 12, called a jury, can only grant acquittal or guilt. The Apostolic College, proceeding from the 12 apostles, can declare a third position, that being innocence, different from acquittal. And thirdly, a tough comeback. The jury of 12 wields frightening power that changes lives. The church also wields magnificent power that changes guilt into forgiveness and pardon. Is your Bible church obedient to James chapter 5, which says, call for the elders of the church, and if he has committed sins, he will be forgiven. So if you ask your pastor to provide weekly opportunities to confess sins, will he?
10: St. John Vianney says that the number of the saved is as few as the number of grapes left after the vine pickers have passed. Even if we do not have all these saints and visionaries to tell us, the words of our Lord should be sufficient. Many are called, but few are chosen. Strive to enter by the narrow gate, he said, for many shall seek to enter, and shall not be able. The vast majority of men seek, would like to go to heaven, but they do not strive, do not exert themselves enough to find the true religion, or when they have found it, they do not sacrifice their own desires to follow God's commands.
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